0: takeaways from the World AI Conference in Shanghai?
1: Well, it was amazing because we have more than 1,000 companies, more than 3,000 exhibits, and more than 300 products launches. So it's a very good ecosystem in which you put the academics, the government, all the computing capacity, but most importantly, the environment for the consumers, but also for the academics and the government. So it was amazing as a global cooperation.
0: You know, one of the biggest questions around the world, Daniel, is how can governments balance rapid AI innovation with, of course, public concerns around safety, ethics, and trust?
1: Yeah, it's, most of the economies, more in the global south, we need to learn that the capacity depends on the integrated ecosystems. So energy, connectivity, cloud infrastructure, but also some politics and long-term and coordinated approach for each country in the legal economy and all the institutional context. Also, we may use the open AI solutions in order to not start from the scratch. You know, we can build from something else and start to move forward pretty fast.
0: It seems like there are a lot of different gaps around artificial intelligence. How important is it to close the global AI capability gap?
1: Yes, this is the key infrastructure or the key problem or the key issue we have, since this gap may increase the velocity to adapt all the new technologies, but also to move forward in global ecosystems, not only for the global south, because the global south, we are replicating what other economies like the US or China models are doing, but need to create ourselves, trying to have the experience from you.
0: Daniel, what opportunities do you see for deeper AI cooperation between China and Latin America?
1: Okay, there's a lot of innovation, lowering the cost, allowing startups and researchers. China has promoted a lot of new models, engaged new engineers, engaged languages, industries, but more important, social needs. So it's a full potential that will depend only not only in the people, but also in investment. So China can do a lot of investment in computer infrastructure, talent, secure data, but also the research capacity and the capability.
0: Daniel, we know that conferences like this one in Shanghai are a great place for people to meet, share information, to network. What lessons can emerging economies, especially in the global south, draw from China's efforts to expand computing infrastructure? You mentioned infrastructure a moment ago. And going back to AI capacity development.
1: Sure. Well, you know, also we need to combine affordable access to infrastructure for the universities, to the data, to the research networks, with the strong national capability for Global South, with kind of an autonomy, but also sharing the experience from other countries. Transparent cooperation and effective protection of the citizens' views and new applications will be very, very important.
0: We know as AI becomes more accessible through open source models, how might that change the innovation landscape for startups and researchers, especially in Latin America? I mean, we know that there are so many cities that don't get enough attention for the kind of tech incubation systems they have for a lot of startups in the region. What would you say?
1: Well, you know, even though we have some innovation in this area, mainly is for some commercial issues. Now we are moving forward for legal applications, for instance, but also in the manufacturing market. So it's not that advanced. It's moving forward also for the security. Something in China is very common. In Mexico, it is not. I mean, all the security and safety cameras is already working with AI. In Mexico, it's not yet. So we need to implement that, for instance, in all the airports, as another example. But also, we can help and support the reaching the information or leaving the kids in the schools to have the proper information for the proper study. So we can create a new development, human development.
0: About 45 seconds left. Last question. What would a truly inclusive global AI ecosystem look like for countries in the global south?
1: Well, it's a good question. You know, once again, we need to build a broad infrastructure, data that we need to share, research networks in which the

0: industry and the universities and the government work together, building this strong cooperation and trying to get the experience from other countries as China and other countries that may help us to expand and the access, but also to build trust and promote the meaningful international cooperation. So all of this was in the World Artificial Intelligence Conference. So it's a really big event and really helpful.
1: Daniel Trejo Medina, thank you so much for joining us from Mexico City.
0: See you. Thank you.
1: Meanwhile, in Austria, artificial intelligence is being incorporated into numerous sectors, including energy. CGTN's Johannes Pleschberger has more.
2: Too little wind for turbines, a cloud blocking the sun. Every change in the weather affects the amount of electricity flowing through power lines, and even small fluctuations can destabilize power networks. Clemens Wassner believes AI can help prevent that. His startup uses reinforcement learning to stabilize power grids. The system can react faster and evaluate more options than operators switching the grid manually.
3: In case a blackout might happen, our solution can go 60% longer than, let's say, normal manual switching.
2: The AI agent can predict overloads and suggests the fastest way to restore balance.
3: This part of the grid is overloaded. So it is telling you if you switch these three stations, the overload here and here will vanish. So it's a little bit like traffic routing.
2: Just like roads, power lines form an interconnected network, allowing electricity to be rerouted from overloaded lines to those with spare capacity, either through manual switching or with the help of AI. Grid switching is now part of everyday operations. Most electricity networks were built decades ago for steady supplies from fossil fuels and nuclear power. Today's mix of wind and solar makes balancing the grid far more challenging. East of Vienna, there's often so much wind and solar power that not all of it can be used. Some of it has to be switched off or stored in batteries to keep the grid stable. At the same time, other parts of the country aren't generating enough electricity, creating bottlenecks in the network. AI can solve both problems, predicting supply and demand in real time, directing power where it's needed most, and keeping the grid balanced.
3: I spent 10 years in Asia, a long time also in Beijing and China, and I saw how AI is picking up in China. So when I returned to Austria in 2016, the idea was to create a company that is applying and rolling out AI to real-world use cases.
2: So far, the company has worked with power grid operators in France and the Netherlands. Clemens hopes more countries will embrace his AI solution to strengthen the resilience of their electricity networks. Johannes Pleschberger, CGTN, Vienna.
1: Coming up, another round of U.S. airstrikes on Iran is underway, with Tehran again targeting Jordan, where two U.S. soldiers were killed. More when we return.
4: Images may appear to be identical, but looks can be deceiving. The difference is not always obvious. It has to be discovered. There are always different sides to a story. We put the focus on the details. To see more, to understand better. CGTN. See the difference.

0: U.S. military has launched a 10th consecutive night of strikes on Iran. It comes after a deadly weekend for U.S. troops. The Pentagon says three American service members were killed. As the attacks intensify, U.S. President Donald Trump says Tehran will pay. CGTN's Walter Morris has more from the newsroom.
1: This was one of the deadliest weekends for U.S. troops since a war with Iran began in February. And Monday, U.S. Central Command began another round of strikes, marking the 10th straight night of attacks. Senior military officials wrote on X, quote, today at 4 p.m. Eastern time, U.S. forces began a new round of strikes against Iran at the commander-in-chief's direction. The strikes are designed to further degrade Iranian military capabilities used to attack commercial shipping in the Strait of Hormuz. The latest attacks come after CENTCOM says U.S. forces successfully targeted Iranian military command centers, air defense and coastal surveillance facilities, and missile and drone launch sites Sunday. According to a statement released by the Pentagon, the U.S. military is holding Iran accountable. Monday, U.S. President Donald Trump wrote on Truth Social, quote, every time Iran kills an American soldier, they will pay for that killing many times over. This directive has been passed on to the Secretary of War, Pete Hegseth, Chairman of the Joint Chiefs of Staff, Daniel Kane, and every leader in the military. And we're learning more about the American service members who died. The Pentagon says 19-year-old Private Isabella Gonzalez and 25-year-old First Lieutenant Tyler Fian were killed Friday in an airstrike on a U.S. base in Jordan. They marked the first American deaths from Iranian attacks since March. Military officials say a third service member was killed over the weekend in northern Iraq. And as the investigation into their deaths continues, more warplanes are on the way. The U.S. is sending more military aircraft to the Middle East as the war intensifies with Iran. The Pentagon is relocating F-16 and F-35 fighter jets to Israel from bases in Europe, according to senior military officials. And despite the increased military presence in the region, the Trump administration says diplomacy is still possible.
2: The door opens. We'll be happy to see it open. They continue to send signals that they want to talk, that they want to negotiate. But their behavior is what we're responding to. And their behavior is they're launching missiles and drones against ships.
1: The White House says Trump will attend the dignified transfer for the U.S. service members at Dover Air Force Base in Delaware. 17 members of the U.S. military have died since the war started in February. Walter Moore, CGTN, Washington.
0: Iran's president reacted to the strikes on Monday, saying the country is in a full-scale war. Tehran reported that the U.S. strikes damaged part of its water and power infrastructure. Ehsan Kevani has more from the Iranian city of Yazd.
3: Iran is strongly condemning Washington for targeting civilian infrastructure. Foreign Ministry spokesperson Ismail Baghaei said today in his weekly presser that U.S. hits non-military facilities across several provinces, calling it an assault on human security and ordinary Iranian lives. Baghaei stressed that Iranian people remain united against America's, quote, destructive logic. At the same time, the Islamic Revolution Guard Corps has confirmed that they struck multiple U.S. military facilities, specifically at Kuwait's Ali Al Salem Air Base. The IRGC addressed the Kuwaiti people directly in their statement, urging them to oppose the continued presence of American forces on their soil. On the diplomatic front, Tehran is making it clear that they are not buying Washington's claims of seeking peace. Parliament Speaker Mohammad Bagher Ghalibaf posted on X that the U.S. cannot reinforce its military presence in the region while simultaneously claiming to seek an end to hostilities. His message was blunt. Iran judges the U.S. by its actions, not its rhetoric, and he warned that Washington cannot deceive Tehran with empty words. Tehran seems to believe this moment has shifted the regional dynamic. Foreign Minister Abbas Araghchi has said that Iran's responses have transformed the regional security structure.
0: Yemen's Houthis have announced a maritime embargo against Saudi Arabia. It follows renewed fighting between the Houthis and the Saudi-led coalition, which supports Yemen's internationally recognized government. Their conflict had been largely frozen since a truce was declared in 2022. An embargo, though, could further hamper Saudi oil exports, already strained by the blockade of the Strait of Hormuz. Riyadh has reacted to the Houthis embargo with a statement of strong condemnation. Oil prices climbed Monday on the renewed fighting. International benchmark Brent crude was up 1.5% to $89.41 a barrel. U.S. average gas prices are back above $4 a gallon for the first time in over a month. Iran's Houthi allies are now threatening, as we mentioned, to close Saudi Arabia's other key oil route, the Bab al-Mandeb Strait. It's a choke point, connecting the Red Sea to global shipping markets and could further disrupt oil markets. And in the U.K., new Prime Minister Andy Burnham is reportedly expected to back up the opening up of North Sea oil drilling, which could strengthen the country's energy security.

0: security. Let's now turn to the markets. Wall Street earnings season is kicking into high gear. Karina Mitchell has that, plus how markets started the week.
1: Well, earnings season starting to ramp up. General Motors set to report before the bell on Tuesday, and analysts looking there to see if they can extend a very impressive eight-quarter win streak. Beyond the headline numbers, the big question is, what do profit margins look like? Are they being squeezed at all, particularly when it comes to North American sales? And what does its EV strategy look like as well? Because in the U.S., hoping to make gains and strides there, because they do face stiff competition overseas from other players, including Chinese automakers. The other big company set to report is Google's parent, Alphabet, later in the week. There, the big questions are, how much cloud revenue growth do we see, and is its AI spend paying off? If either of those numbers come in weak, then that stock will take a hit, and it will be seen as a bellwether for the rest of the tech sector set to report, and AI and chip already taking a hammering. And the World Cup may be over, but Spain is not the only winner. FIFA has said it generated a record $15 billion in total revenue over the course of the tournament. And then prediction market players Kalshi and Polymarket saying that they netted almost $6 billion in trades tied to just the final and who would win their bets between Argentina and Spain. Overall, it was a great result. Okay, on we go to Wall Street to see how markets fared. On the day, the major benchmarks were lower for the most part. The Dow off by 0.6%, NASDAQ essentially flat, and the S&P off by 0.2%. Quick look ahead to the Tuesday session. As I say, we will look for those GM earnings results and Hasbro, the toy maker, also set to report, as well as Halliburton. Karina Mitchell, CGTN, New York.
0: Coming up, more on Britain's new prime minister, plus a leading Chinese biotech firm explores expansion in the UK as Northern Ireland remains an important gateway between the EU and Great Britain.
2: Images may appear to be identical, but looks can be deceiving. The difference is not always obvious. It has to be discovered. There are always different sides to a story. We put the focus on the details. To see more, to understand better. CGTN. See the difference.

0: Britain has its fifth prime minister in 4 years. Andy Burnham calling his ascent a circuit breaker moment for the UK. Jeff Moody witnessed the transfer of power up close.
1: It's a few short steps from the front door of number 10 to the podium. But however many friends line the route, sometimes they're the loneliest steps of all.
2: My work is done.
1: The eyes of the world are on this little street in London. The world's news hounds packed into pens and waiting for the kill, for the emotion to show. In the end, though,

0: a speech shot through with good grace.
1: And I thank the British people for the opportunity to serve. I go with good grace, I go with a smile, and I go proud of everything that we have achieved. Thank you very much.
2: It's a bruising ending. It always is. But the Prime Minister has one more job still to do while he still is the Prime Minister. One more appointment still to keep. And it's the most important appointment of them all.
0: It's a short ride from Downing Street to Buckingham Palace. Starmer's last in his ministerial car. But today, the Prime Minister is here for one reason only, to resign. Enter Andy Burnham, arriving at the palace to accept the King's invitation to form a government in an ancient tradition called the kissing of the hands. Back at Downing Street, the mood changes, excitement as the country's new leader approaches.
2: And here he is, Andy Burnham, Britain's seventh Prime Minister in a decade.
3: Britain needs to show the world that we can regain our stability once again. And that is our challenge, to make politics work, to make it work better.
0: And so begins another fresh start for a country that's weary of starting afresh. The electorate is impatient. It wants change. And if Burnham wants to avoid that lonely walk, he'll have to deliver fast. Jeff Moody, CGTN, Downing Street.
4: 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Ken Brown has the story.
5: Senobio has gone from zero to multi-trillion in 10 years. 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
5: Only founded in 2015, it already works with over 2,000 pharmacy and biotech firms globally, making more than 1,200 drug research and development projects possible. Advances in tech are opening new possibilities and accelerating medical breakthroughs.
7: A good example is the case of baby KJ in the beginning of this year, which was the first baby to be treated with a CRISPR or genetic editing approach. This is a baby that otherwise would have had no chances of survival. And now, you know, almost 1 year after the treatment, he's still doing well. I frequently say that we are at the cusp probably of a revolution in the medical sector.
5: A revolution that has to be built on international cooperation and collaboration, Rinaldi says. And Senobio is expanding across Europe and America, looking at more partnerships and potentially a new R&D centre in the UK.
6: I think that Northern Ireland is very friendly, open market to the world. And also, you know, after the Brexit, Northern Ireland has very special market position, so it can get access to both GB and EU market with tariff-free.
5: Belfast and Northern Ireland has a powerful industrial legacy. The Titanic was built right here on these docks. Now it's trying to attract Chinese investment for a new era. The world's second largest pharmaceutical market is responsible for around 30% of new drug development. And companies like Sanyo are at the forefront of a medical tech race to help save lives. Ken Brown, CGTN, Belfast.
4: Up next, the spectacle, nerves, hopes, a momentous victory, and also heartbreak. The World Cup delivered it all on Sunday, plus record revenue for FIFA. 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

0: The players for Spain's national team are back home after claiming victory at the 2026 FIFA World Cup. The group touched down in Madrid with team captain Rodri hoisting the trophy high as they exited their plane. Later, the team traveled to Zarzuela Palace, where they shook hands with the king and queen ahead of a meeting with Prime Minister Pedro Sanchez and a parade. Dan Williams takes a look back on their World Cup winning performance.
1: Let the celebrations begin. As Spain are crowned World Cup winners once again. A second title to go with the one they achieved in 2010. Before the final, both sets of fans arrived full of confidence. Argentina were looking to retain the title they won 4 years ago in Qatar.
2: Argentina is going to be 3-1.
3: Argentina 3-0.
1: While Spain fans were hopeful of adding the World Cup to the European crown they won in 2024.
4: Today's going to win Spain and the score is going to be 3-1.
5: Spain, and they're going to win 2-1 because of Lamine Yamal. He's going to score a brace.
1: The match itself was a one-sided affair dominated by Spain. Argentina failed to muster a single shot during the 90 minutes. And Argentina's task was made all the more difficult when Enzo Fernandez was sent off in injury time. Argentina down to 10 players. And then, in extra time, Ferran Torres, in the 106th minute, scored what turned out to be Spain's winner.
2: It was amazing. The whole time, you're scared of Argentina because they could come back at any point. But we did it. We did it. España did it.
6: España!
7: So after 104 matches between 48 teams across three countries, Spain are once again World Cup champions. Their victory was achieved on the back of a stubborn defence. It only conceded one goal the entire tournament, and their celebrations are just beginning. Dan Williams, CGTN, East Rutherford, New Jersey.
0: For more analysis of that match and the tournament as a whole, I spoke to Italian football journalist Daniele Fisichella. Have a listen.
8: Up until 2006, Spain were the biggest losers in world football. They won basically nothing, and they were exiting major tournament at quarterfinal stage. They changed completely the way they produce football players. They train them from the academies onwards and onto the national team, and they trust that process. And since then, they've been extremely successful. If it can be a success for the nation, well, I think it is. Spain is a prosperous nation in Europe. It is a Europe that is growing faster than its neighbors, for example. And of course, associating yourself with a winning football team, with a winning football culture, alongside the likes of two giants like Real Madrid and Barcelona, which, by the way, Real Madrid didn't provide a single player to this national team for the very first time, but Barcelona provide plenty, including the winner, of course, Ferran Torres, can only be a good thing for La Roja and for Spain in general.
0: Who were the biggest winners of this World Cup?
8: I think the bigger winners were the organizers, were FIFA and the three host nations. Because let's face it, before the World Cup, especially in the Western world, we were very skeptical about this expanded World Cup. And a lot of nations, perhaps those who didn't qualify, Italy included from where I talked to you, were skeptical, saying, well, Cabo Verde, Curaçao, Jordan, Uzbekistan, they do not deserve to be at the World Cup. Instead, others should go. Well, they prove us wrong. The World Cup has showed us that such teams, and by the way, Cabo Verde, they drew 0-0 against Spain and drew 2-2 in regulation time against Argentina. Call that an achievement. They showed that the level of football is so high and the improvement is so high that they deserve to be there. But of course, FIFA deserves a credit and an applause for believing in the 48 teams format, which I think it was successful, and I think it delivered what it promised to do. But of course, now the chances are for perhaps an even more expanded World Cup comes in 4 years' time.
0: There was a lot of negativity and skepticism ahead of this World Cup, with the United States, Canada, and Mexico all hosting, wondering if this was going to work, how is the travel going to work out, crossing the borders. Did that change the perceptions of North America as a destination for major global events?
8: I am from the generation who witnessed the 1994 World Cup in the US. Let me tell you, a few years have passed and the infrastructures, the stadium and the organization has only got better. The stadiums that we witnessed at this World Cup in all three countries, but especially in the US, are stunning because, of course, the investment they have put in from different sports, from different owners, the European stadiums are nowhere near in the quality and the architecture and the diversity of the one we have seen. Hosting a World Cup in three nations is always going to be challenging. And there's been an awful lot of traveling for some nations that benefit from perhaps traveling a bit less than others. So definitely there are some issues that need to be ironed out. But for the host countries, you know, every single country, even Canada and Mexico, have had the opportunity to host high-stakes games. One of my favorites is, of course, Mexico-England at the Azteca in the round of 16. It is probably a game is going to go down in history. But what about Canada, first ever victory on a World Cup on home soil? That's also going to be another important chapter. And let's not forget the United States delivered good performances and they played a brand of football that, of course, was entertaining up until they faced an opposition that was stronger than them. But I think, again, this is a great legacy. And for the Europeans and for everyone who watched the World Cup all over the world, they discovered, again, great grounds, great stadiums, which were full. And that's, again, it's another myth that has been debunked. The stadium were full regardless how much it cost. That means that, of course, the passion of people was so high and people traveled from all over the world to watch this show.
0: Yeah, and it seems, as you mentioned, the 48-team format seemed to work out. A lot of questions about this proposed 64-team proposal. What is your take on that moving forward?
8: I am in favor, Elaine. This tournament has shown that football, being a global sport, carries so much importance for so many people around the world, but also the quality of the football that is played around the world is not too dissimilar from the highest echelons, the highest standard that we see, for example, in European football. In this case, football is very democratic. You know, teams around the world can play and have learned how to play. So I am in favor of expanding this tournament.
0: During the World Cup, international brands cashed in on the tournament's growing popularity in China.
6: As the 2026 FIFA World Cup enters its decisive final stage, consumer spending on sports-related goods and services continues to heat up.

0: Throughout this tournament, a number of international brands have precisely targeted China's multi-tiered consumer demand, steadily pushing forward with localized product innovation and scenario-based marketing rollouts, sending a positive signal of their confidence in the long-term growth potential of the Chinese economy.
1: By partnering with these big events, and I saw how vibrant the nightlife is in China, and our partners, many of them, they live from the night economy.
0: Industry observers expect China to remain a key market for global firms as the event economy and sports spending keep rising. The strong presence of international brands confirms the country's appeal and business resilience.
2: We can also see these brands' confidence in the Chinese market. And at the same time, they actually hold high expectations for further expanding into the Chinese market. They will pay close attention to the changes in consumption patterns in China's consumer market and expand their integration into various consumption scenarios and lifestyles, including World Cup viewing and event-related spending, to find more growth opportunities there.
3: Many regions are now organizing their own local football leagues, and behind that is a whole chain of emotional or experiential consumption being stimulated. Today's service consumption is more about generating new demand through the chemical reactions that take place across different scenarios.
0: Global brands' investments highlight China's stable and attractive market. A better business climate, growing consumer demand, and the vast market size are driving them to expand and deepen their long-term commitments here.
4: Just ahead, we talk shop with a composer who also performs on the Guzheng. See how her studio is navigating AI in the music industry.

0: gun holding gun. Word.
1: Were you worried about your life at that particular time?
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3: Excellency, thank you very much for your time. What is your assessment of the state of the continent today?
4: Africa has the potential to power itself.
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CGTN. See the difference.

Welcome to Talking Shop, where we spotlight up-and-coming artists, entrepreneurs, and small businesses. Today, the music industry, where AI is reshaping production, wants transparency. A coalition of music groups, including the Grammys, RIAA, and SAG-AFTRA, is backing a new label for AI-generated tracks, AI-generated, and AI-assisted. The push comes as AI floods the platforms. French music streaming service Deezer says 44% of new uploads are AI-generated. And on Apple Music, it's more than a

third. The group say it comes down to one thing. Fans want to know how AI is shaping the music they're hearing. Multimedia companies want the same thing, original sound made by real artists. One studio doing that is C Score.

0: AI plays a role in brainstorming, concept work, and workflow support. But it never replaces the artists themselves, who are at the core of creative expression. For more on the studio's role in music creation across platforms, cultures, and technologies, CGTN's Isabel Diaz spoke with co-founder C.E. Chen. Have a listen to some of her music. C.E. is both a composer and a guzheng performer. That's a traditional Chinese string instrument. She spoke about the role AI plays in her own process and in her studios.
1: To be honest, I use AI in music production, but mainly for example, generating ideas. Because, like, sometimes it is hard to get ideas. Let's be honest. We get ideas from the reference music, reference films, games, whatever it is. And why not using AI as a reference generation? Well, it exists there, and it can have this function to generate music. But I never use it as a final thing to my collaborators or to me. Still, I will use it as an idea generator.
2: And do you feel there is more positive or negative feedback from musicians about using AI in their own work or in the work other musicians do?
1: That's a very interesting question, because that just reminds me of one of my game designer collaborator. She mentioned that one of the festival that we're going to attend, they asked, cannot be any AI generated stuff in your game. Otherwise, you don't have these. You're not allowed to join this festival. And so they want our collaborator want us to confirm that we didn't use any AI during the process. That's very interesting, because some people are very anti AI, you know, especially in the indie game industry, I would say, because the major games, the companies, they use a lot during designing the game.
2: And see, you're a skilled guzheng performer in addition to being a screen composer. How much interest do you get in using this traditional Chinese music in your compositions?
1: I feel like a traditional Chinese instrument are always very popular among different cultures. Like, for example, I see a lot of hip hop music featuring guzheng. So I definitely seen more interesting guzheng outside China. A lot of people are first attracted to the sound because it feels very beautiful and ancient, especially something visually good. But to me, guzheng is much more than a beautiful traditional instrument. It can be delicate, it can be strange, sometimes even funny or experimental. But I always want to, or I'm more interested in putting guzheng in places where people don't expect it.
2: Are there any projects in which you use the instrument that really stand out to you as a creator?
1: Yeah, absolutely. So one film is called Pionia. It tells the story about a person live in the so-called, like, his imaginated space. So, I feel the loneliness in that film, especially during that time. I feel lonely in my life, so I related so much with that film. I use guzheng to create a lot of different colorful sound, because I use different techniques.

0: towards best sci-fi film.
1: And it's evident that music is at the core of not just your career, but also your life. What role did it play when you were transitioning from a life in China to here in the United States?
0: Recently, I was thinking about a film that happened several years ago when I first landed on this state. So I was sitting on the like New York subway, and I was watching one of the recording I took back in the days when I studied in Beijing. I went to the opera house to watch the concert. The concert is a Chinese orchestral band playing. So I watched over it and over again, and I cried back when I was on the subway, because I feel like it's so powerful. And at that moment, I made my decision that I will try my best. I will do everything I can to bring this beautiful stuff to where I am now. And so I cried. I don't know. I just feel the power. It just passed it to me through my headphone. And so I don't know why recently I was thinking about that moment a lot. Maybe because I did achieve something here. It's not huge, but something.
2: Our thanks to Si Chen. Up next, staying with artificial intelligence, we look at how one Nigerian artist is using AI to preserve what time is losing.

that film is really interesting. It's a sci-fi Chinese theme short film, and we actually won the 2024 Holly

0: and holding guns. 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

Facing the unknown is always difficult. 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

0: Before we go, one Nigerian artist is turning to artificial intelligence to help preserve stories that time cannot. He's using technology to ensure that languages, traditions, and firsthand accounts won't vanish forever. CGTN's Deji Badmosi reports.
1: For generations across Africa, stories have traveled by word of mouth, passed from grandparents to parents to children. But memory is fragile, and every time an elder dies, an entire library is disappearing forever. For Malika Febwa, that possibility is not something to accept. It's something to fight.
2: How can we preserve our, you know, cultures and heritage, especially using technology, especially in the age where we're talking about AI, and what role do we play in that space?
1: Using artificial intelligence, he created powerful images showing elderly Africans on an imaginary runway and forcing his audience to see them from a completely different light.

0: his latest project called The Legacy Link continues from where the Elder series stopped. It's an ambitious attempt to record the voices, memories, languages, and lived experiences of elderly Africans before time takes them away.
1: The Legacy Link is where I interview people that are aged 80 and above to find out what life was like 50, 60 years ago in correlation to what life is like today and in projection to what life would be 50, 60 years from now. It's not really just about oral history or trying to find out how life was, you know, for the people that lived it, but it's also about training AI systems with factual oral knowledge from people that actually lived in that space. So the next generation, when the next generation want to speak to their ancestors for the first time in history, they can do that. But beyond speaking to their ancestors, they could get responses from actual data that we collect from these people. So we are creating like a public installation that'll be like a holographic installation where you could access freely and learn about history, cultures, of even your legacy based off of those things that you learn from them.
0: It sounds almost impossible, but behind the technology is something remarkably human. Listening patiently, carefully, one conversation at a time.
1: We plan to interview over 10 to 20,000 elders, if that's possible, and get that data to train LLMs with them, but it will expand and keep learning.
0: Translation can preserve words, but not always meaning. That is why Afebwa says every interview begins where culture lives best, in its own language.
1: So we like to interview them in their indigenous languages, so that way the language is not, you know, lost as well, and we find a way to translate it. They translate it for us. So if they're comfortable speaking English, we do that in English, if it's Yoruba, Hausa, Shekiri, literally anything. We actually look for more indigenous languages than English, because that way we want to learn more from the actual dialect and understand from, you know, from the ground up, not from the top down, before translating into English.
0: Artificial intelligence, for all its complexity, isn't the storyteller here. It is the librarian, organizing, connecting, and searching.
1: So first of all, we need to collect this data, then we store this data, we refine the data, we tag, we archive, we properly, you know, place them in the places it's supposed to be placed. But then we now use AI, we train AI systems with it. So AI understands the patterns, first of all, of who they are, where they're from, you know, learn about everything about the cultures. But with that as well, we can now start recreating, you know, stuff from that knowledge based on factual knowledge.
0: Yet technology alone cannot preserve culture. Artists and historians have always documented societies long before the digital age. Visual artist Etime Kwenyong says paintings, sculptures, murals often become historical records in their own right.
2: Well, I create my own paint, my own pigments, yes, from both synthetic and organic materials. And I try to capture contemporary issues, you know, things that are happening presently, you know, like civil unrest, things like issues like, what's it called, insecurity and stuff like that. So, and also the cultural aspect of it, I also capture the different cultural activities that are going on presently. AI has helped me a lot. Why? Because there are times I'll need to title my work. You know, I'll say, okay, this is, I'll just prompt it. Okay, this is what I've created. And this is what I'm trying to depict. You know, can you suggest titles? I need to do that.
0: It's a further demonstration of the intersection between culture and technology and how both are now working to preserve local history and heritage. As for Afebwa, one day the people sitting in front of his camera will no longer be here, but their voices, their stories, their languages, wisdom, and much more will be, and continue speaking long after they are gone. Perhaps not just because technology replaced them, but because someone cared enough to listen and document. So the future may well be powered by artificial intelligence, but history will always begin with human memory. Deji Bademasi, CGTN, Lagos, Nigeria.
3: And that's it for this edition of Global Business. But check out other editions of Global Business out of Beijing, Washington, Nairobi, and London. I'm Elaine Reyes. Thanks so much for watching, and stay cool if you're in the Northern Hemisphere.

0: Another round of U.S. strikes on Iran underway, with Tehran again targeting Jordan, where two U.S. soldiers were killed. Rebels in Yemen have declared a naval blockade on Saudi Arabia, Riyadh strongly condemning the Houthis' embargo threat. And Andy Burnham becomes Britain's prime minister, the seventh in a decade. He vows to end political turbulence and economic stagnation. Hello there, and thanks so much for joining us. I'm Mike Walter in Washington, D.C. The U.S. military has launched a 10th consecutive night of strikes on Iran. It comes after a deadly weekend for U.S. troops. The Pentagon saying three American service members were killed. And more warplanes are on the way to the Middle East. As the attacks intensify, U.S. President Donald Trump says Tehran will pay. CGTN's Walter Morris has the latest from our newsroom.
1: This was one of the deadliest weekends for U.S. troops since a war with Iran began in February. And Monday, U.S. Central Command began another round of strikes, marking the 10th straight night of attacks. Senior military officials wrote on X, quote, "Today at 4 p.m. Eastern Time, U.S. forces began a new round of strikes against Iran at the commander-in-chief's direction. The strikes are designed to further degrade Iranian military capabilities used to attack commercial shipping in the Strait of Hormuz. The latest attacks come after CENTCOM says U.S. forces successfully targeted Iranian military command centers, air defense and coastal surveillance facilities, and missile and drone launch sites Sunday. According to a statement released by the Pentagon, the U.S. military is holding Iran accountable. Monday, U.S. President Donald Trump wrote on Truth Social, quote, "Every time Iran kills an American soldier, they will pay for that killing many times over. This directive has been passed on to the Secretary of War, Pete Hegseth, Chairman of the Joint Chiefs of Staff, Daniel Kane, and every leader in the military. And we're learning more about the American service members who died." The Pentagon says 19-year-old Private Isabella Gonzalez and 25-year-old First Lieutenant Tyler Fian were killed Friday in an airstrike on a U.S. base in Jordan. They marked the first American deaths from Iranian attacks since March. Military officials say a third service member was killed over the weekend in northern Iraq. And as the investigation into their deaths continues, more warplanes are on the way. The U.S. is sending more military aircraft to the Middle East as a war intensifies with Iran. The Pentagon is relocating F-16 and F-35 fighter jets to Israel from bases in Europe, according to senior military officials. And despite the increased military presence in the region, the Trump administration says diplomacy is still possible.
2: Door opens, we'll be happy to see it open. They continue to send signals that they want to talk, that they want to negotiate. But their behavior is what we're responding to. And their behavior is they're launching missiles and drones against ships.
1: The White House says Trump will attend the dignified transfer for the U.S. service members at Dover Air Force Base in Delaware. 17 members of the U.S. military have died since the war started in February.

0: Walter Moore, CGTN, Washington.
1: Wars, tighter sanctions, and thousands of patients in Iran who are running out of medicine. Eshan Kevani reports from Tehran on the crisis.
2: Only a few days of medicine remain, and then nothing. Across Iran, thousands of patients are watching the same clock tick down. During a visit to the Iranian Hemophilia Society, we came to understand just how dire the situation has become. Months after international sanctions against Iran intensified, compounded by three imposed wars, the lives of hemophilia patients have been pushed to the brink.
3: One worrying aspect is that patients are left without medicines, leaving them to suffer from bleeding and lasting physical damage.
2: Iran has been under U.S.-led sanctions for decades. Until about a year ago, however, medicines for rare disease patients were still being imported by hook or by crook. But the recent wars and tighter sanctions have brought the import process to a complete halt.
4: If we can get the medicine, the first problem is that even brushing our teeth causes gum bleeding. Beyond that, we face the constant risk of brain bleeding, joint bleeding, and nosebleeds. Even a small cut could become life-threatening, as our blood won't clot, and that could ultimately lead to death.
2: The recent sanctions and blockade have substantially increased the patient's agony.
5: Patients are being forced to revert to older treatments, including blood products that can only be injected at hospitals. This not only takes more time, but it also requires hospitalization. Before, we had access to a medicine called Humate that we could inject ourselves at home.
2: Damage to hundreds of health facilities has disrupted care for 10 million people, including 2.2 million children. For bleeding disorder patients, the clock is ticking faster than ever. The U.S. and Israeli strikes in March, along with blast waves and shrapnel, caused the total collapse of several research buildings and severely crippled the Pasteur Institute of Iran, the country's oldest medical and scientific institution.
5: When I can't get my medicine, my bleeding confines me to my home. I can't go to work, I can't exercise, I can't even use public transportation. My entire life is severely impacted.
2: Atefe and Ehsan's story is the reality for thousands, unable to work, unable to leave their homes. All because the medicine they need is nowhere to be found, not in hospitals, not in pharmacies.
6: For these patients, it's not just about convenience, it's about survival. Walk into any pharmacy in Tehran, including the one behind me, and you won't find life-saving medicine for the patients who didn't choose wars and can't escape sanctions. Ehsan Kevani, CGTN, Tehran.
1: Yemen's Houthis have announced a maritime embargo against Saudi Arabia. It follows renewed fighting between the Houthis and the Saudi-led coalition, which supports Yemen's internationally recognized government. Their conflict had been largely frozen since a truce was declared in 2022. An embargo would likely further hamper Saudi oil exports, already strained by the blockade of the Strait of Hormuz. Riyadh has reacted to the Houthis' embargo with a statement of strong condemnation. Now to the Russia-Ukraine conflict. Russia says Ukraine targeted the Moscow region with 400 drones overnight. Three Chinese nationals were wounded in an attack close to one of Moscow's major airports. Two of the wounded are hospitalized in stable condition. The third has been discharged and has returned to China. And the death toll from a Russian strike near the Ukrainian city of Odessa has risen to 10. Ukraine's Navy said a vessel from Africa was struck Sunday by three cruise missiles. Eight crew members from India and Syria were rescued. The region has been under constant Russian attack this month, in which dozens have been killed. Andy Burnham is Britain's new prime minister. China's Premier Li Chong was among those who congratulated him. Burnham called his ascent a circuit breaker for the United Kingdom. He vows to bring some of the biggest changes to the UK that it has seen in the last 40 years. Jeff Moody witnessed the transfer of power up close.
7: It's a few short steps from the front door of number 10 to the podium. But however many friends line the route, sometimes they're the loneliest steps of all.

0: My work is done.
1: The eyes of the world are on this little street in London. The world's news hounds packed into pens and waiting for the kill, for the emotion to show. In the end, though, a speech shot through with good grace.
0: And I thank the British people for the opportunity to serve. I go with good grace, I go with a smile, and I go proud of everything that we have achieved. Thank you very much.
1: It's a bruising ending. It always is. But the Prime Minister has one more job still to do while he still is the Prime Minister. One more appointment still to keep. And it's the most important appointment of them all.
2: It's a short ride from Downing Street to Buckingham Palace. Starmer's last in his ministerial car. But today, the Prime Minister is here for one reason only, to resign. Enter Andy Burnham, arriving at the palace to accept the King's invitation to form a government in an ancient tradition called the kissing of the hands. Back at Downing Street, the mood changes, excitement as the country's new leader approaches.
1: And here he is, Andy Burnham, Britain's seventh Prime Minister in a decade.
3: Britain needs to show the world that we can regain our stability once again. And that is our challenge, to make politics work, to make it work better.
2: And so begins another fresh start for a country that's weary of starting afresh. The electorate is impatient. It wants change. And if Burnham wants to avoid that lonely walk, he'll have to deliver fast. Jeff Moody, CGTN, Downing Street.
4: Still have police and protesters clashing in New Delhi. A look at the issues that led demonstrators to take to the streets.
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0: Dozens of people are missing after an overloaded ferry capsized off the coast of Guyana. 67 people were rescued. Several bodies have been recovered, raising the death toll so far to 27. The captain and several crew members are now in police custody after testing positive for marijuana. Shakima Day reports from the capital city of Georgetown.
1: Search and rescue teams are racing against time after the MV Barima capsized late Saturday while traveling from Georgetown to Port Kaituma. The government says the ferry issued a distress call shortly after 11 p.m. Rescue teams from the Guyana Defense Force, Coast Guard, private vessels, aircraft, and civilian volunteers have been searching ever since. The ferry's official manifest included 116 passengers and 17 crew members. But investigators now believe many more people were on board after discovering that dozens of survivors were never recorded on the passenger list. Authorities are still trying to determine the true total number of people who were traveling on the vessel. The search area has been expanded as divers and vessels equipped with underwater scanners scour the waters around the sunken ferry in hopes of finding more survivors. Families have gathered at emergency centers along the Essequibo coast, waiting anxiously for news of loved ones still unaccounted for. Some survivors have begun describing the terrifying ordeal. One woman told local media that the ferry suddenly leaned after being struck by a large wave before water.

0: rushed into the vessel. Another pair of survivors said they stayed alive by sharing a single life jacket and encouraging each other until they were rescued hours later. Officials say the priority remains finding everyone who was on board. While Guyana's Prime Minister Mark Phillips is vowing to hold anyone found guilty of wrongdoing criminally responsible. Shikimade, CGTN, Georgetown, Guyana.
1: In China, emergency search and rescue operations are still underway at the Chongqing landslide disaster site. On Monday, boulders were blasted, which enabled rescuers to move into a more intensive phase of excavation. CGTN's Zhang Junyi reports.
2: Days after the collapse, rescue teams are still combing through huge boulders and unstable debris in search of survivors and the missing. The operation is progressing cautiously as rescuers work under the constant threat of falling rocks and further landslides.
3: The boulders from the collapse are massive, making blasting extremely difficult. The work site is cramped, leaving little space for rescue operations. Unstable rock masses remain overhead here, creating high safety risks, and it is hard to accurately forecast potential secondary collapses.
2: The danger had first become apparent more than an hour before the main collapse. Community workers noticed rocks falling from the slope and began evacuating residents away from the buildings below. Peng Di was one of the great walkers sent into the neighborhood. She and her colleagues went from floor to floor, knocking on doors and directing residents away from the mountain.
4: We were carrying out our routine patrol today when we spotted the hazard right away. We immediately began evacuating residents. We knocked on every household's door. If someone answered, we told them to get down the hill fast, warning them of the falling rock fragments overhead and the imminent danger.
2: Peng was trapped during the evacuation, but was later rescued and rushed to hospital. At a collapsed site, search teams and rescue dogs continue working through the debris to find those still missing. And for those brought out alive, the race against time continues when they reach the hospital.
5: Three severely injured patients were admitted to our department this time. There were quite a few hurdles throughout the rescue and treatment process, but we overcame them one by one, and all patients have achieved positive outcomes. That's what brings me great relief.
2: Surviving the initial injuries is only the first step. For many patients, recovery also means learning to live with what they have just endured.
6: Instead of reasoning with survivors, our core work lies in accompanying them and offering practical help. We attend to their daily needs such as getting water and help them contact family members to get updates. Excessive preaching will only make them more resistant.
2: That support has also come from friends, colleagues, and medical workers who continue to check in on the injured.
7: Lots of classmates and friends have reached out to check on me, and two of them even came to visit me in person. I believe every hardship will pass as long as I don't give up and keep going.
2: Beyond the hospital wards, care continues at temporary accommodation sites for hundreds of residents displaced from their homes.
8: The government responded promptly and sorted out our accommodation and daily necessities right away. Staff also checked whether we had enough clothes. The authorities have thought through every detail for us disaster-affected residents.
9: The government responded extremely fast, and our community grid workers have done an outstanding job. As a caring enterprise, we are deeply moved. Inspired by them, we want to join hands with everyone. United as one, no hardship is too great for us to overcome together.
2: Much has already been lost, and the ongoing situation contains further uncertainties. Yet beneath the mountain, rescuers keep moving forward, carefully, steadily, and without giving up.
1: India faces a growing death toll as monsoon rains triggered landslides and floods. At least 25 people have died across the north, including Kashmir. More heavy rain forecasted for the next coming days. The Himalayas are prone to floods and landslides during this monsoon season, but scientists say the intensity and the frequency has increased due to climate change. Police in India have attacked protesters from the youth-led cockroach movement.

0: during a march on Parliament. The unauthorized demonstration drew thousands and was met with tear gas and the use of police batons. Protesters are demanding India's education minister resign over exam issues and youth unemployment. Ravinder Bawa reports.
1: Since morning, there has been unprecedented groundswell here in the capital city. The location at a few kilometers away from here was where they had to gather the crowd, but they were being barricaded from all sides, and they took another route to come out and then marched to the parliament. There they broke some barricades and reached the parliament, and that's when the police fired tear gas. Some of them have been detained, and after that the crowd is actually very angry. They have taken over the roads, they are stopping the traffic, and they want their demands to be fulfilled. At the same time, the organizers of the protests are in talks with the government. Their demand is that accountability should be set for the education system, because in the past few years we have seen major leaks in the medical exam papers, and they want the accountability to be fixed. Here you can see the traffic is being stopped, but at the same time they want the education minister to resign, and the talks are on. And at the same time, their leader, Mr. Sonam Wangchuk, who was taken to the hospital forcibly after 20 days of strike, has put forward certain demands, and he has said that either the opposition comes and talks to him in the hospital, and his first demand is that he should be released from the hospital, or the government representatives come to talk with him and assure him that the education system will be taken care of, and these students whose future is in the dark because of the leaks in the exam paper and the education system should not happen again. And that's why we see a groundswell, lots of people here on the ground. Delhi has been taken over. This is the central area. The parliament has been put on high alert. We might see some more arrests or detainment by the police. Security is on high alert. Ravinder Bawa, CGTN, Delhi.
0: The World Artificial Intelligence Conference has wrapped up in Shanghai. Achievements included strategic financial support for innovative enterprises. And there were key reports on AI safety, covering agent malfunction risks and emergency response. A top focus of the conference was the Global South's need for equal access to avoid a digital divide.
2: As a responsible major country, China remains committed to being a provider of international public goods in artificial intelligence. China stands ready to work with all countries to take a people-centered approach and develop AI for good and for the benefit of all. Together, we should build a fair and equitable system for global AI governance so that AI can truly drive shared prosperity and benefit all of humanity.
0: Now to renewable energy. It provides more of our electricity than ever before, but intermittent, less predictable sources of green power like wind and sunlight make grids harder to balance. Artificial intelligence is now being used to optimize output. CGTN's Johannes Pleschberger has details.
3: Too little wind for turbines, a cloud blocking the sun. Every change in the weather affects the amount of electricity flowing through power lines. And even small fluctuations can destabilize power networks. Clemens Wassner believes AI can help prevent that. His startup uses reinforcement learning to stabilize power grids. The system can react faster and evaluate more options than operators switching the grid manually.
4: In case a blackout might happen, our solution can go 60% longer than, let's say, normal manual switching.
3: The AI agent can predict overloads and suggests the fastest way to restore balance.
4: This part of the grid is overloaded. So it is telling you if you switch these three stations, the overload here and here will vanish. So it's a little bit like traffic routing.
3: Just like roads, power lines form an interconnected network, allowing electricity to be rerouted from overloaded lines to those with spare capacity, either through manual switching or with the help of AI. Grid switching is now part of everyday operations. Most electricity networks were built decades ago for steady supplies from fossil fuels and nuclear power. Today's mix of wind and solar makes balancing the grid far more challenging. East of Vienna, there's often so much wind and solar power that not all of it can be used. Some of it has to be switched off
5: or stored in batteries to keep the grid stable. At the same time, other parts of the country aren't generating enough electricity, creating bottlenecks in the network. AI can solve both problems, predicting supply and demand in real time, directing power where it's needed most, and keeping the grid balanced.
4: I spent 10 years in Asia, a long time also in Beijing and China, and I saw how AI is picking up in China. So when I returned to Austria in 2016, the idea was to create a company that is applying and rolling out AI to real-world use cases.
3: So far, the company has worked with power grid operators in France and the Netherlands. Clemens hopes more countries will embrace his AI solution to strengthen the resilience of their electricity networks. Johannes Bleschberger, CGTN, Vienna.
0: Coming up, the World Cup trophy returns to Spain. More on the celebrations as the newly crowned champions return home.

You might think you are better informed in an information age. The fact is, people are more often misled by misinformation. You might think every voice is heard in a digital world. The fact is, many nations and peoples are still underrepresented. And data poverty shuts out many. We at CGTN are committed to transcending the information gap and the digital divide. CGTN, bridging nations and civilizations. 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

0: The players for Spain's national team are home after claiming victory in the 2026 FIFA World Cup. The group touched down in Madrid with team captain Rodri hoisting the trophy high as they exited the plane. Later, the team traveled to Zarzuela Palace, where they shook hands with the king and queen. Then there was a meeting with Prime Minister Pedro Sanchez, followed by a bus parade with huge crowds. Dan Williams takes a look back at their World Cup winning performance.
1: Let the celebrations begin. As Spain are crowned World Cup winners once again. A second title to go with the one they achieved in 2010. Before the final, both sets of fans arrived full of confidence. Argentina were looking to retain the title they won 4 years ago in Qatar.
2: Argentina is going to be 3-1.
3: Argentina 3-0.
1: While Spain fans were hopeful of adding the World Cup to the European crown they won in 2024.
4: Today's going to win Spain and the score is going to be 3-1.
5: Spain, and they're going to win 2-1 because of Lamine Yamal. He's going to score a brace.
1: The match itself was a one-sided affair dominated by Spain. Argentina failed to muster a single shot during the 90 minutes. And Argentina's task was made all the more difficult when Enzo Fernandez was sent off in injury time. Argentina down to 10 players. And then, in extra time, Ferran Torres, in the 106th minute, scored what turned out to be Spain's winner.
2: It was amazing. The whole time, you're scared of Argentina because they could come back at any point. But we did it. We did it. España did it.
6: España!
7: So after 104 matches between 48 teams across three countries, Spain are once again World Cup champions. Their victory was achieved on the back of a stubborn defence. It only conceded one goal the entire tournament, and their celebrations are just beginning. Dan Williams, CGTN, East Rutherford, New Jersey.
0: A lot of celebration to come, and that is the world today. Thanks so much for watching. I'm Mike Walter. China 24 is up next, and for more news anytime, check out our website. 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

0: The World Artificial Intelligence Conference wraps up in Shanghai, highlighting equal access. In Chongqing, search and rescue efforts enter a new phase following a deadly landslide. And the World Cup may be over, but excitement over football remains high in northeast China, thanks to a regional league.
1: Hello there, and thanks so much for joining us. I'm Mike Walter in Washington, D.C. Thailand's prime minister is on his first official visit to China on Monday. He held talks with Premier Li Qiong in Beijing. Li pledged deeper trade, tech, and Belt and Road cooperation, urging a fair business climate for Chinese firms. The Thai prime minister reaffirmed his government's commitment to the One China principle and vowed to crack down on cross-border crime targeting Chinese visitors. The two sides signed deals spanning trade, AI, and aerospace. Also on Monday, Foreign Minister Wang Yi met with Guyana's UN envoy, Carolyn Rodriguez-Burkett, in Beijing. Rodriguez-Burkett is a candidate for the next UN Secretary General. Wang reaffirmed China's support for the UN Charter, saying without the UN, the world will be worse. Rodriguez-Burkett expressed support for the One China principle and called for UN reform. Wang pledged China will back a fair, capable choice for that top job. And two other key meetings for Wang Yi this week. He'll attend the China-ASEAN Foreign Ministers meeting in the Philippines and also a Shanghai Cooperation Organization meeting that will take place in Kyrgyzstan. The World Artificial Intelligence Conference has wrapped up in Shanghai with more than $3 billion in expected deals. Achievements included strategic financial support for innovative enterprises, and there were key reports on AI safety covering agent malfunction risks and the emergency response. A top focus of the conference was the Global South's need for equal access to avoid a digital divide.
2: As a responsible major country, China remains committed to being a provider of international public goods in artificial intelligence. China stands ready to work with all countries to take a people-centered approach and develop AI for good and for the benefit of all. Together, we should build a fair and equitable system for global AI governance so that AI can truly drive shared prosperity and benefit all of humanity.
1: The conference showed AI is moving beyond research laboratories and into everyday life in China. Here's a closer look at the technologies displayed.
3: At the World AI Conference in Shanghai, the exhibits demonstrate how AI can instantly enhance photographs taken in museums. Visitors can remove glare caused by display cases in just a few seconds, producing sharper and clearer images.
4: We pioneered a high fidelity

0: a restoration solution that learns at the pixel level. Beyond culture and tourism scenarios, the technology also has broad applications in everyday work and daily life.
1: AI is also reshaping education. 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One AI-powered health platform connects with more than 10 leading brands of smart health devices, analyzes data from multiple sources, and provides users with professional health recommendations.
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1: From improving travel experiences and personalizing education to simplifying access to healthcare, AI applications on display at this year's conference are increasingly focused on solving practical challenges in everyday life. The event demonstrates how artificial intelligence is becoming an intelligent companion, quietly enhancing convenience, efficiency, and well-being for people across a growing range of daily scenarios.
3: For more on this, let's bring in Andy Mok. He's the author of the book, The Innovation Machine, How China Creates and Adopts Technology Through Governance. Well, let's talk about some of the cool stuff. There's a lot of stuff there, but this is more than just cool stuff and talk and all of that. This is an important conference in that they achieved a lot beyond just talking. Let's just tick off just a couple. 29 countries signing on for this formal establishment of the World Artificial Intelligence Cooperation Organization. This is big, isn't it?
4: Mike, it absolutely is. And I'm just getting back from Shanghai being at WAIC. And you're right. I mean, it is just a cornucopia of cool gadgets. And, you know, it was just mind-blowing just how many people were there. And I think this shows the interest in China towards artificial intelligence. But I think that being said, what really matters here, I think, is what President Xi said in his speech. And, you know, the first thing I think to focus on is what should be done about artificial intelligence. And China's position is that capacity must be built so that AI can be provided as a global public good. And here I would use electricity as an example, which is another so-called general purpose technology. In the United States, how electricity went from the lab to being universal infrastructure, I think, is quite instructive. The people that needed it the most at that time were the farmers in the rural areas, and yet they were the last to benefit from electricity. So I think this is China's position writ large, that AI must be available on a fair basis for everyone in the world to benefit from. And then the second question is, how is China proposed to do this? And largely, it's through open source models. So instead of seeing artificial intelligence at the model level as a rent extraction opportunity, an economic rent extraction opportunity, or the way to create trillion-dollar publicly listed companies, it sees this as a way, again, to make sure that there isn't the equivalent of an AI gap between the poor and the wealthy. So I think from that perspective, you know, this was, it's hard to overstate how important this event was, not only again for all the people that went, the cool gadgets and applications, but I think again, China's statement of intention backed up by its technological leadership, not just in the model level, but at the hardware level as well. And we're seeing companies like Huawei deliver cutting-edge infrastructure that allows, you know, some of these cool things to be possible.
3: Yeah, you know, in his keynote, he talked about building an equitable system for global AI governance, and some of the key principles that he talked about, risk awareness, inclusiveness, solidarity. He also talked about formal AI centers in Southeast Asia, the Arab League, African Union, Latin America, and BRICS nations. And I think this gets back to what you were talking about the digital divide. You know, that's been one of the criticisms, that the technology is going to end up, as you use the farmers as an example, it's going to end up in this one area, and a lot of people could really use it.

0: are going to be left in the dust. This is key, isn't it?
1: It is, Mike. And again, I think this goes far deeper than any kind of technology strategy decision, but really goes towards philosophy, values, in a kind of what should the world look like? And I think what China offers is a much more humane vision of how the world should be. And of course, AI is an incredibly powerful means of achieving that. But, it takes more than just AI. We look at things in the EV industry. I think China's foreign relations philosophy, being inclusive versus, creating these false divisions based on ideology or other perhaps less meaningful attributes.
0: Well, we're certainly looking at a lot of the cool stuff while we talk about the more key issues. Andy, thank you so much for joining us. Really appreciate it.
1: Thank you, Mike.
0: Coming up, search and rescue efforts enter a new phase in Chongqing after last week's deadly landslide. A live report when we come right back.

0: and holding guns.
1: Were you worried about your life at that particular time?
2: Not at all.
3: Excellency, thank you very much for your time. What is your assessment of the state of the continent today?
4: Africa has the potential to power itself.
5: Excuse me.

0: For days now, emergency teams have been conducting search and rescue operations at the Chongqing landslide disaster site. Boulders were blasted on Monday, allowing a more intensive phase to begin. Let's bring in Lu Suray in Pengshui County, Chongqing. What can you tell us?
1: So I'm here standing right in front of the landslide site, and today is the third day after the collapse, and unfortunately we don't have any new updates on the survivors. So right now we still, the rescue work is still ongoing. The first controlled blasting just have been carried out yesterday, and the rescue work has been continued. During the latest press conference, rescuers have explained the challenging point for this time of research and rescue. Around 3,000 cubic meters of rock still needed to be cleared. And so, but then the collapse have happened on this very narrow river valley where the space for heavy machinery to move around is very limited. And also, there are still giant rocks remaining on the slopes. So at any time, another round of collapse might happen. This also increased the difficulties for this time of research and rescue. And also, the experts have explained the cause for this time of collapse. They say that the mountains contained of consist of limestone and shale. So after weeks of heavy rainfall, followed by intense heat, the water trapped inside of the mountain has weakened the rocks and finally triggered this time of collapse. And also there's no obvious warning signs on the surface of the mountain before the collapse happened. So it was very hard for them to predict. So right now we have seen a lot of monitoring machine have been installed to watch the condition of the slope. And also drones are used to monitor the condition of the mountain. And so far the local authority has

have evacuated more than 1,000 residents in the area, and right now they are temporarily accommodated with their families, their friends, and some of them are arranged to the hotels in nearby area. And I visited some of their hotels, and I see food and drinking water, other essential supplies have been provided. And also, so far, the authorities have sent 8,000 relief supplies.

0: Chongqing and the central government have given 30 million yuan to repair the damaged public infrastructure and another 50 million yuan of emergency funds to help the rescue work and also the displaced residents. Mike.
1: Lisa Ray, thank you so much for that update. Nanu Mountain in Yunnan Province is renowned as one of the oldest pu'er tea-growing villages. During the Global Mayor's Dialogue last week, several foreign delegates visited the mountain to share insights and exchange ideas on rural development.
2: When
3: Wang talks about tea trees, it sounds like she's describing old friends. Thanks to generations of careful tending by local villagers like Wang, ancient tea trees that are over a century old now cover an area roughly the size of 1,700 football fields on Nanuo Mountain in Sichuan Banadai Autonomous Prefecture, Yunnan Province. Known as one of the world's oldest tea-growing areas, Nanuo Mountain is home to the Hani ethnic group and one of the core producing regions for pu'er tea.
2: 像这一棵就是我刚才说的古树茶，你看一下它的树干都很粗，500年以上的那种，5公斤左右。Since
3: tea production can be affected by factors such as weather and climate, more and more tea farmers are finding new ways to increase their income, such as combining tea with tourism and cultural experiences.
4: 这个就是我们做出来的这个普洱茶的生茶。 我们在过去我们传统的茶农卖茶就是有客人来了就喝喝我们的茶品品茶就走了，但是现在呢，可以就是让客人们沉浸式的来体验我们的茶文化，比如说来到我家茶园可以采茶制茶体验，然后呢，也可以感受我们哈尼族的文化。
3: Last year, Sichuan Banana's tea industry generated a total output value of more than $7 billion, helping about 430,000 tea farmers achieve a more stable income. Enjoying a cup of tea while taking in the mountain views may seem simple, but experiences like these have become a reliable source of income for local villagers.
5: 村集体收10%，然后后面直接分到这个小组上去。啊，这个咱们用的这块地呢，虽然是建在这个半坡老寨的门口，但是土地是属于咱们半坡新寨的。During
3: the recent 2026 Global Mayor's Dialogue held in Sichuan Banna, several international guests also visited Nanuo Mountain to exchange ideas on developing the tea industry.
6: In Nepal, most tea gardens are operated by a smallholder farmers and rely on traditional method. But here there are large cooperatives and modern processing facilities that emphasize quality control, packaging and branding.
7: I wish we can have that kind of connection and collaborations and future partnerships so that the two cultures can learn from each other and help to keep growing.
3: Today, tea farmers here are earning income not only from tea, but also from restaurants, homestays, and cultural tours. One tea leaf is supporting many livelihoods and offering a new picture of rural revitalization.
1: An exhibition in Shanghai is featuring over 100 imperial embroidery garments from Beijing's Palace Museum. It showcases the highest craftsmanship of China's imperial courts. Tong Xiaofang reports.
8: Behold this red dragon robe fabric woven with peacock feathers in the Qing Dynasty. Scholars believe it was made based on descriptions of a peacock feather garment from the 18th century Chinese novel Dream of the Red Chamber. Only two complete examples are known to survive in the Palace Museum's collection.
9: If you look closely at this fabric, you'll notice it incorporates three types of thread. First, there are multicolored silk threads. Second, golden threads used for the golden dragon motifs. And third, a very special peacock feather thread made by twisting peacock feathers around silk strands. Using peacock feather thread in embroidery isn't rare, but what makes this piece exceptional is that the entire garment is covered in peacock feather thread.
8: The robe is one of the highlights of imperial colors, an exhibition of Qing Dynasty clothing.

0: clothing from Beijing's Palace Museum and the World Expo Museum. It features over 100 items, including embroidered robes, woven textiles, boots, ornaments, and ceremonial accessories once used by members of the Qing Imperial Court. Upon entering the hall, visitors are met by four court robes in striking hues, positioned at the four cardinal points, east, south, west, and north. Each belong to a different Qing emperor, Kangxi, Qianlong, Jiaqing, and Tongzhi. Each was worn on a specific occasion. For instance, the blue court robe with golden dragon motifs was worn by Emperor Kangxi when he led the rain praying ceremony in early summer.
1: Each of the emperor's ritual robes is one of a kind. They were donned for the four most important seasonal ceremonies throughout the year. So this exhibition is not merely about color, it is a synthesis of space and time.
0: The exhibition is divided into six sections. It illustrates color codes, ritual implications, and dynastic aesthetic standards of imperial attire worn for sacrificial ceremonies, state affairs, festivals, and even leisurely occasions. Nearly 90% of the items are being exhibited outside Beijing for the first time, while more than 30% have never previously been displayed to the public.
1: When we first conceived this exhibition, we started with traditional color, using it as a way into the broader world of traditional Chinese culture. We have an ancient civilization, one that has always been rich in color. Nowadays, we tend to use the Chinese characters si and sai together as one word for color. But the ancients saw them very differently. Si was the base tone of a robe. Sai was the patterns and embellishments applied on top. Their functions were distinct. So the first three sections are all about si, the colors of state ceremony, ritual, hierarchy, and imperial prestige. The last three sections, on the other hand, turn to sai, how decorative color played out in daily life and ordinary settings.
0: The exhibition also offers a digital gallery with virtual reality and multimodal interactive screen technologies. Tang Xiaofan, SMG International for CGTN, Shanghai.
2: Still ahead, excitement over football remains high in Northeast China, thanks to a homegrown league. Details when we come right back.

0: Each day, there are millions of stories. 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

0: Finally, the World Cup may be over, but in far northeastern China, the inaugural Super League is underway. And with it, the region's passion for football is roaring back to life.
1: The Northeast China Football League is China's first city-based tournament that crosses provincial borders. Four regions are playing: Liaoning, Jilin, Heilongjiang, and Inner Mongolia. A ticket costs less than $3 US. But fans are not just here for football. 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
2: The ticket allows us to visit attractions such as Shenyang Imperial Palace and Marshal Zhang's mansion, all of which have discounts. This is something we particularly like. So, taking advantage of the weekend, we should have a good time in the area.
1: We can enjoy discounts on food, drink, and entertainment with our ticket. Roughly calculated, it feels like this trip will save 400 to 500 yuan for me. This type of competition model has been touted a success. It is organized and promoted by local governments, widely participated by communities, and closely linked to culture, tourism, and businesses. Since the launch of the Jiangsu Football City League in 2025, this competition model has been widely adopted by other regions as a way to drive consumption, boost the economy, and enrich the lives of the people. The emergence of the regional football leagues has also encouraged cultural exchanges between cities. We have nearly 20 people here. We hope to use regional football leagues to improve the exchanges between cities and deepen the bond between people. These competitions are just as popular as the World Cup among local fans. We can enjoy intense and exciting matches and their atmosphere right at our doorsteps. This is one of our original goals for football.
3: We have experienced Northeast China-style bathhouses and night market barbecue. The football culture and heritage in Shenyang are very good. And this time we are here specifically to watch the Northeast China Football League match. The overall travel cost is approximately 3,500 yuan.
1: Outside the stadium, thousands of second venues have emerged alongside the core business district, with supporting services such as specialty catering, cultural exhibitions, and exclusive match viewings. Every weekend, cities have become like giant live streaming halls. Every stall is bustling with activity and thriving business.
4: Business has been very good recently. Since the start of the Northeast China Football League, the customer flow in our entire neighborhood has increased significantly. For our store, the revenue has increased by 10%.
5: I am a Korean who came specifically from Nanjing to watch the match of Northeast China Football League. I really like it here. It's very lively and fun. I like to eat Northeastern-style pork belly and iron pot stew, which are particularly delicious.
1: For years, this region struggled with a shrinking population and a slowing economy. Now, a football ticket is pulling people back in. The World Cup is over. But in this corner of China, the season is just beginning.
0: And that's going to do it for us. Thanks so much for watching China 24. I'm Mike Walter. There's more news from our colleagues in Beijing straight ahead. And for more news anytime, check out our website. It is cgtn.com.

0: China urges the Philippines to immediately stop infringements, provocations, and a groundless over the South China Sea. Andy Burnham promises sweeping economic changes as he becomes the UK's seventh Prime Minister in 10 years. US President Donald Trump announces a new 50% tariffs on some Canadian products, claiming discriminatory treatment. Yemen's Houthis announce a naval blockade in Saudi Arabia, opening a possible new front in the US-Iran war. Good morning. You're watching The World Today. I'm Kasturi Manikam. Our top story this hour. The China Coast Guard has urged the Philippines to immediately stop infringements, provocations and groundless hype over what it says is harassment near the reef of Ren Ai Jiao. It happened on Monday when a small China Coast Guard patrol boat was conducting routine patrols. China says two rubber boats from an illegally grounded Philippine warship rapidly approached the patrol boat. Despite a warning, the Philippine boats rammed the Chinese boat. China says personnel aboard the rubber boats struck Chinese law enforcement officers with oars, poles and other tools. The China Coast Guard responded with verbal warnings, vessel maneuvers and reciprocal countermeasures. China says all measures taken were of maximum restraint and in accordance with relevant laws and regulations. It says after the incident, the Philippines made false accusations against China. The China Coast Guard vows to continue to safeguard China's territorial sovereignty and maritime rights around the island of Nansha Chundao, including Ren Ai Jiao and adjacent waters. China and Thailand have issued a joint statement agreeing to work together for more tangible results over the next 50 years while building a bilateral community with a shared prosperous future. The document was released as Thai Prime Minister Anutin Chanvarakul wrapped up his official visit to China. Both sides highlighted the importance of upholding multilateralism based on international law. They pledged to safeguard supply chains, enhance collaboration in science, technology and innovation, and strengthen digitalization to facilitate customs practices and trade. They also expect more people-to-people exchanges and stronger cooperation in various fields. British Labour Party leader Andy Burnham is the UK's new Prime Minister. He has vowed to deliver a new political and economic model to tackle the country's major challenges. Burnham is the seventh British Prime Minister since 2016 and succeeds Keir Starmer, who held the post for 2 years. Jeff Moody in London reports on the turnover.
1: It's a few short steps from the front door of number 10 to the podium.

0: But however many friends line the route, sometimes they're the loneliest steps of all.
1: My work is done.
0: The eyes of the world are on this little street in London. The world's news hounds packed into pens and waiting for the kill, for the emotion to show. In the end, though, a speech shot through with good grace.
1: And I thank the British people for the opportunity to serve. I go with good grace, I go with a smile, and I go proud of everything that we have achieved. Thank you very much.
2: It's a bruising ending. It always is. But the Prime Minister has one more job still to do while he still is the Prime Minister. One more appointment still to keep. And it's the most important appointment of them all.
0: It's a short ride from Downing Street to Buckingham Palace. Starmer's last in his ministerial car. But today, the Prime Minister is here for one reason only, to resign. Enter Andy Burnham, arriving at the palace to accept the King's invitation to form a government in an ancient tradition called the kissing of the hands. Back at Downing Street, the mood changes, excitement as the country's new leader approaches.
2: And here he is, Andy Burnham, Britain's seventh Prime Minister in a decade.
3: Britain needs to show the world that we can regain our stability once again. And that is our challenge, to make politics work, to make it work better.
0: And so begins another fresh start for a country that's weary of starting afresh. The electorate is impatient. It wants change. And if Burnham wants to avoid that lonely walk, he'll have to deliver fast. Jeff Moody, CGTN, Downing Street.
4: In an interview with CGTN, an economic and political strategist said the new British Prime Minister faces a high-stakes test as mounting pressures on the economy demand swift and decisive action.
5: When you look at the dashboard across the entire of the British economy, you have that very dimly lit green light concerning growth, which is positive. But that growth is only positive on paper. When you start to dig a little bit down, you find a lot of issues and a lot of problems around the entirety of the British economy. For example, unemployment, 4.9%, that's 1.7 million people unemployed, an upward correction of 124,000 more people than last year.
6: Wow.
5: The economically inactive population has reached 9.14 million in the last year as well. Inflation 2.8% when it had a target of 2%, and the fiscal position is further weakening. We're talking about a debt that represents 95.1% of the GDP, the worst it has been since the 1960s. And on top of that, we're talking about a country that it's severely exposed and vulnerable in terms of the volatility of the world,
6: right,
5: because it's a net energy importer. So there's this political turbulence comes across an already very delicate economic situation, and the new prime minister will have to be able to ride and surf all these challenges, yes, and confronting a severely short blanket problem.
4: The new Labour Party leader has promised to radically change Britain's political system to quickly raise living standards. Our reporter Lee Chan-Hua has been watching this story very closely in London and shares with us what it means for ordinary people.
7: The country requires fresh leadership.
8: I will shortly leave the job that it has been the honour of my life to hold.
9: In politics, no one is remotely indispensable.
10: I am resigning.
11: I will shortly be seeing His Majesty the King to offer my resignation as Prime Minister.
12: I will resign as leader of the Labour Party.
13: In the past 10 years, six Prime Ministers have moved in and out of Number 10. Politics in Britain can move remarkably quickly. And interestingly, my real exchange with the country's politics all started with an exchange rate. Well, imagine this is 3 years ago. Months before moving to Britain, I walked into a bank in Beijing to exchange some yuan for pounds. Well, the timing turned out to be fortunate for me. British pound slumped because of Liz Truss's mini budget, a package of unfunded tax cuts and

0: increase got from borrowing, and suddenly, my savings stretched a little. In some sense, her policy benefited me even before I landed, but that also led to her downfall, just 49 days in office, the shortest serving Prime Minister ever. By the time I arrived in London, the Prime Minister was already Rishi Sunak. For the new Prime Minister, the problems the country faced remained the same. Well, the biggest thing I noticed wasn't number 10 back then. It was the cost of living, the prices of food, electricity and gas. And very interestingly, Tesco grapes have become my personal inflation index. 3 years ago, I remember they were only £2.20, and now they are £3. Inflation was over 10% when I first arrived. One of Rishi Sunak's priorities was to lower inflation to the target of 2%. He achieved it in May 2024, but the prices kept growing, just slightly more slowly. Many households were still feeling the squeeze. Sunak's other priorities included grow the economy, reduce the NHS waiting lists, stop the boats, and cut the debt, the same challenges his predecessors hoped to overcome. Chief among them, a defining issue for him was immigration. Sunak made the Rwanda plan the main strategy to curb illegal immigration. Around £700 million was spent, but before it was scrapped, only 4 volunteers were sent to Rwanda. Then in July 2024, voters made another choice. Labour and Keir Starmer roared back with a landslide victory after 14 years. But again, the same problems were just passed on to the next Prime Minister, and voters were expecting effective solutions. But Starmer promised stability after years of political turmoil, growth to improve living standards and reset relations with international partners. To fund higher spending on public services, the government unveiled £40 billion of tax rises, the biggest tax-raising budget in more than 30 years. Keir Starmer also visited China in January this year to reset ties with the world's second largest economy, becoming the first Prime Minister to visit China in 8 years. The UK's economy did grow, but only modestly. Less than 2 years after winning a landslide general election, voters gave Starmer a stark warning. It's not only the economy, but immigration and public services, including the NHS and social care. Voters didn't feel the change they expected. Labour suffered heavy losses in this year's local elections, so did support for Starmer. Now the same problems are passed on again to the next Prime Minister. Looking back, changing Prime Ministers is only part of the story. Over the past decade, Britain has navigated Brexit, a pandemic, conflict in Europe, an energy crisis, high inflation and mounting pressure on public services. Every Prime Minister has inherited many of the same long-term challenges. Britain's political system may make it easier to change leaders, a reflection of voters demanding results, not promises. But can a revolving door at number 10 really solve long-term problems that have been building for years? In a space of 3 years, I've seen Prime Ministers come and go, but perhaps no one has seen more political change than Larry the Cat, Downing Street's chief mouser, preparing to greet another one.
1: Facing the unknown is always difficult. In a world in turmoil, it's easy to lose orientation. But when the storms come, we have to see the possibilities, reinvent, find new opportunities, discover a path forward. CGTN, see the difference.
2: The United States will impose a 50% tariff on certain Canadian goods from August 19th in retaliation for what Washington calls unfair trade practices. U.S. President Donald Trump's tariff orders, signed on Monday, targets Canadian dairy products, alcoholic beverages, motor vehicles and related goods. Energy products, potash, fish and critical minerals are exempt. Trump claims Canada's 25% auto tariff and provincial alcohol bans have led to a sharp decrease in U.S. vehicle and beverage exports between 20

0: 2024 and 2026. The tariff order comes weeks after Washington chose not to renew the U.S.-Mexico-Canada trade agreement. The office of Prime Minister Mark Carney says Canada is ready to address its trade disputes with the U.S. The U.S. military has launched a 10th consecutive night of strikes against Iran, aiming to degrade Iranian military capabilities in the Strait of Hormuz. The U.S. Central Command says it's to prevent Iran from attacking more commercial shipping in the crucial maritime route. Over the weekend, two U.S. military personnel were killed in Jordan, and another remains missing. President Donald Trump says Iran will pay for killing U.S. soldiers. Since the war began in February, 17 U.S. service members have been killed and 420 have been injured. Several explosions have been heard in southern and central Iran as the U.S. launches a new round of strikes. Iran has responded with missile and drone attacks on U.S. military bases in the Middle East. Jordan, Kuwait, and Bahrain claim they've intercepted Iranian missiles. Iran's foreign ministry spokesperson Ismail Baghaei says intermediaries have reached out to Tehran, but the U.S. is solely to blame for the escalation of tensions. Ehsan Kevani reports from Tehran.
1: Iran is strongly condemning Washington for targeting civilian infrastructure. Foreign ministry spokesperson Ismail Baghaei said today in his weekly presser that U.S. hits non-military facilities across several provinces, calling it an assault on human security and ordinary Iranian lives. Baghaei stressed that Iranian people remain united against America's, quote, destructive logic.
2: When the United States speaks of diplomacy, what it means is coercion, intimidation, threats, and sanctions. As long as it remains in that framework and seeks to impose its demands on the Iranian nation, our response will, in turn, be to defend Iran's dignity and national sovereignty.
1: At the same time, the Islamic Revolution Guard Corps has confirmed that they struck multiple U.S. military facilities, specifically at Kuwait's Ali Al Salem Air Base. The IRGC addressed the Kuwaiti people directly in their statement, urging them to oppose the continued presence of American forces on their soil. On the diplomatic front, Tehran is making it clear that they are not buying Washington's claims of seeking peace. Parliament Speaker Mohammad Bagher Ghalibaf posted on X that the U.S. cannot reinforce its military presence in the region while simultaneously claiming to seek an end to hostilities. His message was blunt. Iran judges the U.S. by its actions, not its rhetoric. And he warned that Washington cannot deceive Tehran with empty words. Tehran seems to believe this moment has shifted the regional dynamic. Foreign Minister Abbas Araghchi has said that Iran's responses have transformed the regional security.
0: Yemen's Houthi group has announced a maritime ban on Saudi Arabian shipping. This marks a significant escalation in tensions in the Red Sea and has raised concerns over security of navigation in the area. In a statement, Houthi military spokesman Yahya Sarie said the ban on Saudi shipping takes effect immediately without specifying how and where the ban will be enforced. The Houthis say the move is in response to Saudi Arabia's nearly 12-year siege through its blockade on Yemen's ports and airports. The Saudi Foreign Ministry has condemned the Houthis' shipping ban and its allegations of a siege. It has vowed to take all necessary measures to protect its ships. Emergency search and rescue operations continue after a devastating mountain collapse in southwest China's Chongqing, which killed 8 people, buried homes, and left dozens of people trapped or missing. On Monday, the first blasting operation targeting large boulders at the mountainside collapse site was completed, enabling rescue efforts to move into a more intensive phase. The Ministry of Natural Resources has sent more than 120 experts to aid the rescue work. Authorities have also deployed a motorized pontoon bridge to enhance rescue efficiency. With a load capacity of 60 tons, the bridge is capable of transporting heavy search and rescue

0: equipment, including excavators and rock breakers. Excavators have been clearing debris at the site. Ground rescue teams will soon move in with search dogs and life detection instruments.
1: Days after the collapse, rescue teams are still combing through huge boulders and unstable debris in search of survivors and the missing. The operation is progressing cautiously as rescuers work under the constant threat of falling rocks and further landslides.
2: The boulders from the collapse are massive, making blasting extremely difficult. The work site is cramped, leaving little space for rescue operations. Unstable rock masses remain overhead here, creating high safety risks, and it is hard to accurately forecast potential secondary collapses.
1: The danger had first become apparent more than an hour before the main collapse. Community workers noticed rocks falling from the slope and began evacuating residents away from the buildings below. Peng Di was one of the grid workers sent into the neighborhood. She and her colleagues went from floor to floor, knocking on doors and directing residents away from the mountain.
3: We were carrying out our routine patrol today when we spotted the hazard right away. We immediately began evacuating residents. We knocked on every household's door. If someone answered, we told them to get down the hill fast, warning them of the falling rock fragments overhead and the imminent danger.
1: Peng was trapped during the evacuation, but was later rescued and rushed to a hospital. At a collapsed site, search teams and rescue dogs continue working through the debris to find those still missing. And for those brought out alive, the race against time continues when they reach the hospital.
4: Three severely injured patients were admitted to our department this time. There were quite a few hurdles throughout the rescue and treatment process, but we overcame them one by one, and all patients have achieved positive outcomes. That's what brings me great relief.
1: Surviving the initial injuries is only the first step. For many patients, recovery also means learning to live with what they have just endured.
5: Instead of reasoning with survivors, our core work lies in accompanying them and offering practical help. We attend to their daily needs such as getting water and help them contact family members to get updates. Excessive preaching will only make them more resistant.
1: That support has also come from friends, colleagues, and medical workers who continue to check in on the injured.
6: Lots of classmates and friends have reached out to check on me, and two of them even came to visit me in person. I believe every hardship will pass as long as I don't give up and keep going.
1: Beyond the hospital wards, care continues at temporary accommodation sites for hundreds of residents displaced from their homes.
7: The government responded promptly and sorted out our accommodation and daily necessities right away. Staff also checked whether we had enough clothes. The authorities have thought through every detail for us disaster-affected residents.
8: The government responded extremely fast, and our community grid workers have done an outstanding job. As a caring enterprise, we are deeply moved. Inspired by them, we want to join hands with everyone. United as one, no hardship is too great for us to overcome together.
1: Much has already been lost, and the ongoing situation contains further uncertainties. Yet beneath the mountain, rescuers keep moving forward, carefully, steadily, and without giving up.
0: Greece has recorded its first heat wave of the summer, with neighboring North Macedonia also experiencing intense heat. Two dozen weather stations across Greece on Monday recorded temperatures exceeding 40 degrees Celsius. Authorities have advised people to stay indoors during peak hours and have opened air-conditioned public centres. The fire brigade has also warned of an increased wildfire risk. In North Macedonia, temperatures in the capital have reached 39 degrees Celsius. Emergency workers have urged people to avoid direct sunlight as heat-related calls increase. Red Cross workers and the police have also distributed water across the city. And coming up on Global Watch in just about 90 minutes, China welcomed nearly 23 million foreign arrivals in the first half of the year, up more than 20% compared with the same period last year. We will take a closer look at this growing trend, so tune in at 0400 GMT. Now, here's a reminder of our top stories this hour. China urges the Philippines to immediately stop infringements, provocations, and groundless hype over South China Sea. Andy Burnham promises sweeping economic changes as he becomes the UK's seventh Prime Minister in 10 years. US President Donald Trump announces a new 50% tariffs on some Canadian products, claiming discriminatory treatment. Yemen's Houthis announce a naval blockade on Saudi Arabia, opening a possible new front in the US-Iran war. Southern China's Hainan province has the most concentrated, best preserved and largest contiguous tropical rainforest in China. Our reporter Lin Wu tells us what the success local authorities have had in rainforest management systems, ecological conservation and restoration, as well as community engagement.
9: At the Nanyao and Fengling areas in Dongfang City, Hainan province, Hainan's elsdeer, a national first-class key protected wild animal, can be seen galloping and foraging. In 2023, Hainan launched an ex-situ conservation program. Researchers screened 30 elsdeer and relocated them to the Nanyao and Fengling conservation areas, where an emergency rescue mechanism was established. As of June this year, the latest monitoring data shows that the population of Hainan elsdeer has exceeded 50.
10: In 2024, 12 forms were born, and in 2025, 13 were born. The reproductive rate is fairly good. We provided more appropriate habitats for elsdeer by restoring and renovating their habitats, and they now have more food sources available.
9: The Baowangling area is the core zone of the Hainan Tropical Rainforest National Park, rich in wildlife resources and the only natural habitat of the globally critically endangered Hainan gibbon. Through sustained scientific conservation efforts, the gibbon's habitat range in the Baowangling area has continued to expand, with the population growing to 7 groups, totaling 44 individuals, making it a global success story of gibbon conservation.
11: We are building a rainforest pulse integrated industrial system, leveraging the core IP of the Hainan gibbon to jointly develop nature education, research-based learning and study tours, and other business models. We are also making more of the stories of the gibbon population recovery and the generations of bee and miao forest protectors.
9: Since the establishment of the Hainan Tropical Rainforest National Park, Li ethnic villages deep in a rainforest, such as Jiaxi Village, have benefited from the region's high-quality ecological resources. Living conditions have continued to improve. Distinct eco-industries have developed steadily, and the lives of local villagers have become increasingly prosperous. The local people have taken on the role of the guardians of the rainforest's resources and the protectors of its wildlife. Lin Wu, Sansha Satellite TV in Hainan for CGTN.
0: And staying with nature, a drone has captured a rare footage of a wild moose, a first-class nationally protected species in northeast China's Heilongjiang province. Researchers say the sighting highlights the improving biodiversity and habitat quality of the Hongxing National Nature Reserve. On that note, I'm Kasturi Manikam, and I'll see you at the top of the hour.

0: Thank you very much for joining us on CGTN. Gentlemen, I know you. This is not your first time to China. So over the years, over so many trips, what is the single biggest change that strikes you the most from China's development, Mr. Cao?
1: Thank you very much. Every time when I visit China, I witness a kind of development of different nature, you see. Of course, we all know that China has developed. But China not only developed, you know. I'm not telling in the sense of infrastructure development, right? I'm speaking in the sense that this time I have seen the quality development of people's level, you know. If I meet any peoples, even of the counties, even of the villages, to the urban, I have seen a kind of, you know, changes not only in terms of what we call is the development, the visible development, but I have seen the changes of the mindset, changes of the, you know, like the quality kind of life. So in that sense, China has tremendously developed, not in the sense of infrastructures, but in the sense of, you know, what we call is a very high standards, you know, I mean the quality of life. So in that sense, the one-liner is that China has developed tremendously in an unprecedented way, and that I have observed this time during my this journey.
0: Mr. Chen,
2: for me, 18 years ago, my first visit to China in 2008, and then because of the earthquake in Sichuan province, before I came to China, most people told me that China have no the civil society, no NGO. But when I went to the Sichuan, a lot of the NGO in Sichuan, especially the CNIE, I mean the China NGO network or something like that. And mostly I met my friend. There is a China Foundation for Peace and Development. That's why I start to understand that China has the civil society and make a lot of contributions to the people, to help the people. Because at the time, the people of the Chinese people in Sichuan, they need, I mean, their help. Mm. So that's why, I mean, most of the Chinese NGO there. And B, I want to learn how to the civil society in China, work in the Chinese society. Yes, but especially at the time, I could not speak in Chinese. So my friend in India also told me that you need to find the Confucius Institute. Yes, and that's why when I came to Beijing, because of their guidance, so I met a friend from the Ministry of the Education, and then they guide me to meet the Confucius Institute. After that, 2009, I also one institute.

0: Confucius Institute, Kong Zhejian, into Cambodia to work with us. And the relationship between me and China is start from the first working into the Confucius Institute and to be the director of the CI in Cambodia.
1: Please allow me to say that now you speak Chinese just like a native.
0: Yeah.
1: Mr. Zuri, what's your take?
2: Yeah. Firstly, I come to China in 2011, over 10 years ago, when I was studying in Chinese for 1 year. And after that, I got the scholarship from the Chinese government for the master's degree. I graduated in 2015 from Changshi Nanchang University. I back to Indonesia and set up one institute about the China-Indonesian Institute. And I share my thoughts, I share my experience to the my junior about the China, about the learn Chinese. And then in 2016, I bring ex-person, the young man, to also has the master and doctor in China. And now some of them, one of the lecturer in the some university in Fujian. China for me is give a lot of the lesson for life and others. I think it's...
1: Well, Mr. Hanau, now I'd like to talk about the central leading force of China's development, the Communist Party of China. We know the CPC marks its 105th founding anniversary this year. So from your observation, what is the key to the CPC's enduring vitality and leadership?
3: First of all, I would like to congratulate you on one of the 5th anniversary of the Communist Party of China, which is, in fact, a good moment for Chinese people, Chinese government, and CPC. What are measures, you know, as you said, the strength probably is that it is you know, people-centric policy of the CPC. You know, every political party, they claim that they are people-friendly, I mean, they work for the people. But you know, telling, you know, saying that we are people-friendly and you know, acting for the people is two different things. What China has done, what CPC has done is that CPC, its leadership, then Secretary Xi Jinping, you know, in fact, I might say C3rd, is really, you know, they work for the people, you see. If you put the people at the first place, you know, and you get success, you know, in achieving your missions. So the first is people-centric policy. Second is strong leadership. Strong leadership with the vision, with the thought, with innovation. You know, when I read the statement of General Secretary Xi Jinping, I encourage every moment. You know, because it's full of, you know, what you call is a visions. You know, ideas how to, you know, how to lift the Chinese peoples out of poverty kind of things. You know, I'm not only talking about the poverty. And the third important point is that very targeted kind of, you know, approach. For example, why you have absolutely eradicated poverty is because of you have targeted mission. You know, if any political party, if any leader set a target, set a timeline, and if you know, make an environment where concentrated effort are shut, it can be achieved. You know, so I think the CPC has set a model for the global governance, which I believe is probably the reshaping of a global governance. You know. Because in today's world, a shared development, shared destiny is a principle of decision being thought, which I might say that known any, you know, governance think about. So in that sense, these are the major things, which CPC and leadership has. And because of this, you have succeeded to achieve what other countries are not achieving, you know. I'm not comparing global north. That's totally different, you know. Because if you think about the humanity, if you think about the shared development and shared destiny, you know, that means you are not only working for the Chinese people. Rather, you know, you achieve the missions which you set by 2020. And in 2021,

0: General Secretary President Xi Jinping announced that we won the battle against poverty, right? After that, what happened? You have a rural revitalization. And then what happened? You have announced some global initiative. For example, Global Development Initiative, Global Civilization Initiative, Global Security Initiative, right? So these are the things which aims to prosper not only the China, you know, but the world. I mean, the board, and these are the factors which are really contributing for the humanity of the globe. So in that sense, these are the major strengths. I would like to, you know, happily share that since the Communist Party of China, since the leadership, since Xi thought, or we might say, socialism with Chinese characteristics for a new era, has in fact generated such very innovative development models. I can't say that these models can be replicated, but at least we can learn the lessons from China. So in that sense, I'm very happy to say that we have a model here in the table, you know.
1: And we'll be going into details on many of the key issues you just mentioned. Ms. Jia, talking about China-Cambodia friendship, I know you've done brilliant work translating Xi Jinping, the governance of China, into Khmer. So during this process, what are some of General Secretary Xi Jinping's thoughts impressed you the most?
2: Okay, because, you know, in 2009, the first time that I met Xi Jinping, at the time, he is the vice president of the China, and he visited Cambodia to my Confucius Institute. Okay, and then I start to learn from him, and mostly of the people in Cambodia, Chinese people, they told me that he first time in his work in the Liangjiahe village. So he want to have the poverty reduction or alleviation. So that's why I start to learn from him. And in 2013, he proposed about the Sea of Future, yeah, for the humanity, and also the Belt and Road Initiative. Yeah. At the time, Cambodian also the friend of, the friendship with China, and we have the time to visit China to understand well about BOI. After that, in 2014, one of my friends, Chinese friend, he bought me a book on Xi Jinping, Governor of China, in English and in Chinese to me. And then I want to make clear that what is the meaning in this book, and also want to share this idea to the Cambodian people. So that's why I start to translate into Khmer language. So when I translate in the first time, I mention about how to reduce poverty in China. Because start from 2008 until 2014, I went to China many times. And I never remember, because China developing very fast, yeah, especially in Shenzhen or in Guangzhou, something like that. So that's why I think that how can we learn the experience from China? So that's why in this book, I learn a lot from the poverty reduction or alleviation. And every week on Friday, I will touch or share the knowledge from this book through my friends in Cambodia, and also in my some university in Cambodia. Yeah. So for the Khmer language of the Xi Jinping, government of China, most people in Cambodia, they understand well about the Xi Jinping thought and about how to develop the country, especially how to reduce the poverty. We talk about the experience from China to Cambodia, how to reduce the poverty in Cambodia.
1: Mr. Zuri, I know you've been studying Islamic civilization,
3: yes,
1: and Confucianism,
3: yes,
1: at the same time. Tell us why you chose this particular academic path and what you have learned from this long curve of study.
3: Yeah, I think My background is from the, you know, one of the biggest Islamic organizations in the world. The call is

new. And so I when come to China, I also learn about the Confucius. So Confucius stuff is like the response, like the respect to other, respects to teacher, respect to parents. It's almost like in Indonesian people, Indonesian way, Indonesian value, respect to.

0: helping each
1: helping
0: other in
1: each
0: a benevolent
1: other.
0: Way.
1: Yeah, helping each other. It's in our country, called Gotong Royong, Husiang Bangju. And that is a point when I last 2 days ago in Kansu and Ningxia, I see on the some maps how Ningxia have the assistance from the eastern coastal eastern China from the Fujian, yeah, called the Tongxi Bu Xiechuo.
0: Cooperation between the eastern coastal areas and west. Western inland.
1: Yeah. It's very smart. It's very smart and very local value. Yeah. It's, I think it's like in Indonesia, we can get adaptation with the local condition. I think Confucius tough and Islam tough is have some similar meaning. I think it's how Chinese people is very inclusive and openness. This is like from our own country. And secondly, how there are dialogues. All over the problem can be solution is dialogues. So if you have any problem, just come together as dinner together and we can discuss together and the problem is solved like this. This is this why I like very much Chinese people, because like in I when come in China, like I come to the my second home, because I like Indonesia, it's not difference like this. And then about the how China make the speed of the policy, how policy from the centralized and decentralized to the local is how the political will implementation about this policy, like the in the poverty elevation. And this is first time I come to China and learn about China poverty elevation. So today, last 10 days, is make me a new one about how China poverty elevation. And today I also wrote some article in Indonesian newspaper about listen from Ningxia, how about Ningxia get some China policy elevation, poverty elevation.
0: Now, from our civilizational roots to realistic politics, if we will, gentlemen, Mr. Hanau, what do you make of the role of exchanges between political parties in a bigger context of bilateral ties? Let's take China and Nepal, for example.
2: I would like to begin the civilizational connections first, right?
3: Right.
2: As you said, right, China is the country of oldest civilization. It has a history of 5,000 years, right? So Nepal has a similar history. So in that sense, this is a blend of, you know, Confucianism, Taoism, you know. That really is my friend, fellow friends, rightly talking about. If you look at the China development today, in a way you will find the foundation of that civilization, right? The blending of Confucianism, Taoism, nature, morality, you know, these kind of things. So far, Nepal and China's political exchange is concerned, I think this is the pillar, you know, this is the pillar of bilateral relations. And I believe China has maintained so far, and Nepal has also maintained. Let's try to connect the peoples of two countries, you know, in a different way. Of course, there is a politics, there is a government, but there should be a people's to people relation, which should be stronger. So in that sense, my suggestions to Chinese government and CPC and leadership is that you can together foster the relations at different levels. And we have done so far is the better. I mean, to make it best, let's also connect people of the both countries, each other, through exchanges in practical terms, which can be very beneficial for both the nations.
0: Mr. Jia, what do you make of the significance of the Belt and Road Initiative for the Global South?
4: For the Global South, you know already that they are developing start to mean to rest from the poor country to develop Yes, so that's why

0: Cambodian also. Cambodia is from, we need many support from China, especially the experience from China. For example, in Cambodia, BOI is work very, very well in Cambodia for the special economic zone to start for Chinese people to invest in Cambodia. And BOI also support Cambodia to build the road, the bridge, or the airport, or something like that. And Cambodia, the first, highway from Phnom Penh, from the capital to the Sihanoukville, is supported by 100% supported by the China. So that's why to make the Cambodian economic grow very fast. And the second, because of the friendship between Cambodia and China, and we call the Iron Cloud, and that's make the Chinese people, a lot of the Chinese people came to Cambodia, and the Cambodian also start to learn Chinese and make the Chinese hot in Cambodia. So that's why a lot of the tourism, Chinese is in the first line for the tourist list in Cambodia, and then make the economy is grow. Anyway, we're talking about the people-to-people connectivity. China, provide a lot of the scholarship to the Cambodian student to study in China and back to work to, attract a lot of the investor from China to Cambodia. Many experience in Cambodia, they start from the learning the experience from the Chinese people or China government.
1: Mr. Hanau, earlier you mentioned briefly about the global picture, a more challenging picture nowadays. We've seen the rise of unilateralism, hegemonism, protectionism, and so on. And many countries believe that world order, as we know, after the Second World War is under much challenge nowadays. Now, in this context, China has proposed four initiatives regarding development, security, civilization, and global governance. What do you make of the significance of China's initiatives?
2: Yes, of course. I think if you look at the global order now, I wouldn't like to call it a global order. It's a global disorder, by the way. So far, the Chinese issue concerns. Look, the fundamental difference. Look, China has announced a global initiative, whereas America has this regional kind of security alliances. Look, global initiative versus regional security alliances. Why global initiative? For the global prosperity, for the global development. Why regional alliances? For the so-called, security kind of things. I think this is the fundamental difference between China-led development order and the America-led so-called security kind of, alliances, number one. Number two is, China has clearly said that it will never ever intervene the domestic affairs of any other sovereign nation. It would never ever, involve in the regime change. But look at the U.S. U.S. It's openly. They are trying to play in different nations. In their domestic affairs. So this is the second difference is that, and if you look at the third perspective, China said, even not China, what we have been saying is this old is a multipolar world. It's not a unipolar world led by the US, And now China is looking for the global prosperity. That's why these are global initiatives were announced by President Xi. And these four initiatives, if you look at, as I said earlier, the last one is governance initiative, right? China has given a new step for the global governance, which is unlike the North, global North model. But even China has never ever said that we are trying to export our model. China, what China is saying that we are for the humankind. We have done this. So if you would like to, take a lesson from us, so we really want to support you.
1: Mr. Zhuri,

0: how do you interpret the power of exchanges among civilizations? Do you think it can bring the global south closer and together strive for a better tomorrow?
1: Yeah. We know now it's on the concept of the global south civilization is like from the some several years ago in the Asia-Africa conference in Bandung, when the Asia and Africa has some vision about the anti-colonialism, independence, and so on. The global south is, I think, from that, from the Asian-Africa conference. And I think nowadays, no unipolar, we must, because nowadays, you know, it's like Mr. Gopal told, how the America, how U.S. make American again. It's very back, inward-looking. But China is very outward-looking. It's very different.
0: Mr. Jia, I know you are still working on the translation of the latest volume of Xi Jinping, The Governance of China, into Khmer. So you are no stranger to the philosophy of CPC's governance philosophy. How would you identify the CPC's role in the Chinese modernization process?
2: We're talking about the People's Central. I mean, from the beginning of the CPC, in 1 July 1921, that the CPC origins start from the People Center. So that's why they need to, to make the people living standard or something to make the prosperity for the people of the China, especially. And then, the people of the world. So that's why Xi Jinping, his philosophy, his thought, in 2013, talking about the community which serves for future, for the humanity. And then he start how to work for the community, serve future for the humanity. Together, we work together. Like Chinese people, we have the Chinese dream. The Chinese dream means together, 56. The minority of the people, Han, Zhu, and other minority in China together to build this country. So he start to propose the BOI in order to share the idea, share the experience to the world, especially for the global south. As we know already that start from 21st, he start anew for the new global, called Global Development Initiative. And the second one is the security. And the third one is civilizations. And the fourth one is about the governance. He mean that together for like a car, we need to four-wheel drive. Together to share the experience. So that's why in the Chinese philosophy, especially the CPC, the second one is for together. So China for China. China never build the wall, build the bridge together. And the third one is talking about win-win cooperation for the, CPC. Because, in China, we have 9 parties, but this party work together very close. It's different from the Western, for example, when my party win, your party cannot join. But in China, no. The 9 parties work together to build the China and also to work together to help the world. And this win-win policy, for example, in Cambodia and China, we need first talking about mutual understanding. The first is understanding, the second is respect, and then the third one is to share the benefit and talking about, and win-win policy. So that's why the CPC is very strong in China and very strong in the world. This year is also 100

0: anniversary of the CPC, and most of the people in the world, they start to learn how CPC, very strong in China and helpful to the Chinese people.
1: Gentlemen, through this discussion, we've learned not only your thoughts on China's development and governance, but also how exchanges at all levels can promote better understanding and ties between countries. Thank you very much for your time and insight.
2: Thank you.
3: Thank you very much.
0: Thank you.

Good morning. You're watching The World Today. I'm Christy Manikam. Our top story this hour. The China Coast Guard has urged the Philippines to immediately stop infringements, provocations and groundless hype over what it says is harassment near the reef of Ren Ai Jiao. It happened on Monday when a small China Coast Guard patrol boat was conducting routine patrols. China says two rubber boats from an illegally grounded Philippine warship rapidly approached the patrol boat. Despite a warning, the Philippine boats rammed the Chinese boat. China says personnel aboard the rubber boats struck Chinese law enforcement officers with oars, poles and other tools. The China Coast Guard responded with verbal warnings, vessel maneuvers and reciprocal countermeasures. China says all measures taken were of maximum restraint and in accordance with relevant laws and regulations. It says after the incident, the Philippines made false accusations against China. The China Coast Guard vows to continue to safeguard China's territorial sovereignty and maritime rights around the island of Nansha Chundao, including Ren Ai Jiao and adjacent waters. China and Thailand have issued a joint statement agreeing to work together for more tangible results over the next 50 years while building a bilateral community with a shared future, shared prosperous future. The document was released as Thai Prime Minister Anutin Chanvarakul wrapped up his official visit to China. Both sides highlighted the importance of upholding multilateralism based on international law. They pledged to safeguard supply chains, enhance collaboration in science, technology and innovation, as well as strengthen digitalization to facilitate customs practices and trade. They also expect more people-to-people exchanges and stronger cooperation in various fields. Now, China and Cambodia have also signed the Memorandum of Understanding on strengthening cooperation and mutual understanding in the context of third country trade measures. Under the MOU, the two sides agreed to maintain open and constructive dialogue on issues of common concern related to third country trade measures. They will also enhance communication, mutual understanding and transparency over the interpretation and implementation of measures that could affect bilateral trade and economic ties. Chinese Foreign Minister Wang Yi has met with Caroline Rodriguez Burkett, a candidate for the next United Nations Secretary General here in Beijing. Rodriguez Burkett is also Guyana's permanent representative to the UN. Wang highlighted the challenges faced by multilateralism and the international system with the UN at its core. He says all parties look forward to the next Secretary General leading the organization in addressing its difficulties and playing its role in building peace and development. Rodriguez Burkett introduced her vision for the UN. She reaffirmed her adherence to the One China principle. She expressed appreciation for China's four major global initiatives and the establishment of the World Artificial Intelligence Cooperation Organization. The selection process for the next UN Secretary General who will take office starting 2027 is underway. A final candidate will be

0: be recommended by the 15-member Security Council before all UN member states cast their votes. Now, British Labour Party leader Andy Burnham is the UK's new Prime Minister. He has vowed to deliver a new political and economic model to tackle the country's major challenges. Burnham is the seventh British Prime Minister since 2016 and succeeds Keir Starmer, who held the post for 2 years. Jeff Moody in London reports on the turnover.
1: It's a few short steps from the front door of Number 10 to the podium. But however many friends line the route, sometimes they're the loneliest steps of all.
2: My work is done.
1: The eyes of the world are on this little street in London. The world's news hounds packed into pens and waiting for the kill, for the emotion to show. In the end, though, a speech shot through with good grace.
2: And I thank the British people for the opportunity to serve. I go with good grace, I go with a smile, and I go proud of everything that we have achieved. Thank you very much.
3: It's a bruising ending. It always is. But the Prime Minister has one more job still to do while he still is the Prime Minister. One more appointment still to keep. And it's the most important appointment of them all.
1: It's a short ride from Downing Street to Buckingham Palace, Starmer's last in his ministerial car. But today, the Prime Minister is here for one reason only, to resign. Enter Andy Burnham, arriving at the palace to accept the King's invitation to form a government in an ancient tradition called the Kissing of the Hands. Back at Downing Street, the mood changes, excitement as the country's new leader approaches.
3: And here he is, Andy Burnham, Britain's seventh Prime Minister in a decade.
4: Britain needs to show the world that we can regain our stability once again. And that is our challenge, to make politics work, to make it work better.
1: And so begins another fresh start for a country that's weary of starting afresh. The electorate is impatient. It wants change. And if Burnham wants to avoid that lonely walk, he'll have to deliver fast. Jeff Moody, CGTN, Downing Street.
0: The United States will impose a 50% tariff on certain Canadian goods from August 19th in retaliation for what Washington calls unfair trade practices. U.S. President Donald Trump's tariff orders signed on Monday targets Canadian dairy products, alcoholic beverages, motor vehicles and related goods. Energy products, potash, fish and critical minerals are exempt. Trump claims Canada's 25% auto tariff and provincial alcohol bans have led to a sharp decrease in U.S. vehicle and beverage exports between 2024 and 2026. The tariff order comes weeks after Washington chose not to renew the U.S.-Mexico-Canada trade agreement. The Office of Canadian Prime Minister Mark Carney says Canada stands ready to engage intensively to address disputes with Washington. The U.S. military has launched a 10th consecutive night of strikes against Iran, aiming to degrade Iranian military capabilities in the Strait of Hormuz. The U.S. Central Command says it's to prevent Iran from attacking more commercial shipping in the crucial maritime route. Over the weekend, two U.S. military personnel were killed in Jordan and another remains missing. President Donald Trump says Iran will pay for killing U.S. soldiers. Since the war began in February, 17 U.S. service members have been killed and 420 have been injured. Several explosions have been heard in southern and central Iran as the U.S. launches a new round of strikes. Iran has responded with missile and drone attacks on U.S. military bases in the Middle East. Jordan, Kuwait and Bahrain claim they've intercepted Iranian missiles. Iran's foreign ministry spokesperson Ismail Baghaei says intermediaries have reached out to Tehran, but the U.S. is solely to blame for the escalation of tensions. Ehsan Kevani reports from Tehran.
5: Iran is strongly condemning Washington for targeting civilian infrastructure

0: A foreign ministry spokesperson Ismail Baghaei said today in his weekly presser that U.S. hits non-military facilities across several provinces, calling it an assault on human security and ordinary Iranian lives. Baghaei stressed that Iranian people remain united against America's, quote, destructive logic.
1: When the United States speaks of diplomacy, what it means is coercion, intimidation, threats, and sanctions. As long as it remains in that framework and seeks to impose its demands on the Iranian nation, our response will, in turn, be to defend Iran's dignity and national sovereignty.
0: At the same time, the Islamic Revolution Guard Corps has confirmed that they struck multiple U.S. military facilities, specifically at Kuwait's Ali Al Salem Air Base. The IRGC addressed the Kuwaiti people directly in their statement, urging them to oppose the continued presence of American forces on their soil. On the diplomatic front, Tehran is making it clear that they are not buying Washington's claims of seeking peace. Parliament Speaker Mohammad Bagher Ghalibaf posted on X that the U.S. cannot reinforce its military presence in the region while simultaneously claiming to seek an end to hostilities. His message was blunt. Iran judges the U.S. by its actions, not its rhetoric. And he warned that Washington cannot deceive Tehran with empty words. Tehran seems to believe this moment has shifted the regional dynamic. Foreign Minister Abbas Araghchi has said that Iran's responses have transformed the regional security.
2: Yemen's Houthi group has announced a maritime ban on Saudi Arabian shipping. This marks a significant escalation in tensions in the Red Sea and has raised concerns over security of navigation in the area. In a statement, Houthi military spokesman Yahya Sarieh said the ban on Saudi shipping takes effect immediately without specifying how and where the ban will be enforced. The Houthis say the move is in response to Saudi Arabia's nearly 12-year siege through its blockade on Yemen's ports and airports. The Saudi Foreign Ministry has condemned the Houthis' shipping ban and its allegations of a siege. It has vowed to take all necessary measures to protect its ships. And do stay with us. Sports coming up next.

0: Coming up on Sports Scene. Party time. Spain's national football team returns home to celebrate its second World Cup title in front of huge crowds in Madrid. Another departure. Belgium parts ways with coach Rudy Garcia following the side's exit from the tournament in the quarterfinals. Last stage. China and seven other teams arrive in Macau SAR ahead of the Women's Volleyball Nations League finals. Hello and welcome to Sports Scene on CGTN. I'm Kasturi Manikam here in Beijing. We start with international football, where Spain returned home to enthusiasm and adulation after winning the World Cup for the second time, with an estimated crowd of almost 2 million people on hand to greet the team during a parade through Madrid. Sport members dance and chant from an open-top bus, which is decked out with a sign that reads Kings of the World and also boasts two large championship stars as they celebrate the country's second World Cup title and first since 2010 in South Africa. The Spaniards went unbeaten through the tournament in North America on the way to lifting the trophy, with Ferran Torres scoring the winning goal in extra time to beat Argentina 1-0 in Sunday's final in New Jersey. The Spanish players wearing T-shirts that read "We are champions" interact with the fans along the route. The squad travels down Madrid's historic avenues from the Prime Minister's official residence, the Moncloa Palace, to Cibeles Square, where 120,000 more supporters have been waiting for several hours for a ceremony. The members of the roster are announced one by one before entering the stage set up by the venue, and they thrust coach Luis de la Fuente into the air before being introduced.
1: It is an honor for me to coach them, as it is to share this moment with our staff and all of those who work to benefit the team. I forgot to say something that I said 2 years ago. We are stronger together. Long live Spain. Thank you.
0: Spain's national team continued to celebrate its victory in the World Cup by meeting with the country's Prime Minister, Pedro Sanchez, after returning to Madrid and heading to the Moncloa Palace. Coach Luis de la Fuente's side was welcomed by King Philippa VI and Sanchez before embarking on a victory parade through the city's streets. The players posed for photographs with the Prime Minister before taking part in a ceremony that saw Sanchez, key players and top staff members address the crowd. The head of government praised the team's achievement and said Spain should dream of winning another World Cup in 2030 when the nation co-hosts the next edition. The squad then boarded an open-top bus for the parade.
1: But even those of us who are not football experts have greatly enjoyed watching you play. Secondly, I thank you for your effort, because it is true that even when you are good, reaching nothing less than the World Cup final is no easy task. And finally, proving right what Luis Aragonés used to say, finals are not played, they're won. You have now won 2 out of 2, so why not in 2030? Why not dream that there won't just be 2, but 3, especially with Spain co-hosting the World Cup in 2030.
2: Siendo España país anfitrión del Mundial,
3: siempre lo digo que...
4: I always say that winning with your country

0: is the greatest feeling there is, especially at a World Cup. In the end, this generation grew up watching Casillas and Iniesta lift the trophy, and to be able to do the same now is the greatest thing you can achieve in football.
1: Well, Argentina's national football team returned home after finishing second at the World Cup, with fans gathering at the airport to welcome the players back despite rainy conditions. The plane carrying the players, coaches and staff landed in Buenos Aires, where supporters had been waiting in the rain to greet the squad. Once the aircraft is parked in the hangar, a red carpet is rolled down and an orchestra performs while members of the delegation disembark from the flight, which travelled from New Jersey. The president of Argentina's Football Federation, Claudio Tapia, is the first to step off the plane, accompanied by defender Nicolas Otamendi and coach Lionel Scaloni. A total of 19 players headed home on the flight along with the coaching staff. So after more than a month of football, the first 48-team World Cup is in the books. And for an overall review of the tournament, here's Dan Williams.
2: When you look at the key statistic as far as FIFA is concerned, they're going to look at the number of fans that actually came to these stadiums that witnessed this World Cup. And it's almost 7 million people went to watch the various matches. Of course, it is an expanded World Cup, 104 games, so you would expect more fans. But to put it into context, that's that number of almost 7 million people, that's more than witnessed the last two World Cups combined. So certainly you can expect that this is the way we are likely to see this going forward. But what is incredible, I think that the key element that we saw at this World Cup still is just the incredible amount of camaraderie of the various different fans of all the nations coming together at a competition and really just providing the you know, all the light and all the colour that we've just been blessed with over the last month or so of this competition. Of course, I'm talking about the Norwegian fans and their Viking Row, the Scotland fans up in Boston taking over cities like that, but also the likes of Bosnia and Herzegovina marching through the streets of Toronto ahead of their match against Canada, and even in Mexico, the camaraderie that was actually there between England and Mexico fans, it was just really great to see. So I think that's really the, once again, the key takeaway. The fans are always really the what this competition is all about, and of course, added to that, the goals, the drama, the suspense, all the plot twists that we've seen on the pitch. The star players really turned up at this World Cup. The race for the Golden Boot was really interesting. So many amazing players in the running for that. So that's, I think, you know, the two kind of key elements that I think that we can really take away from that. I think, you know, there are so many perhaps, you know, negatives that we can kind of also look to draw on. And of course, over the course of the next months and years to come, there are ramifications that will come from this World Cup. But I think if there's one element that has been kind of looked into is around the ticket pricing. I think that's a kind of a key element in terms of, is this now the new normal, this kind of dynamic ticket pricing where seats are going for thousands and thousands of dollars for not just the final, but some of the group games I know as well. So, you know, is this the new normal, or is that something that will be looked at for future tournaments, starting, of course, in Spain and Morocco? So we kind of have this contradiction, if you like, between this amazing skill and this incredible imagery of this World Cup, but also some of these issues that continue to bubble along as well next to it.
1: The usual high-profile coaching changes continue in the aftermath of the World Cup, with Rudy Garcia set to step down from the top job with Belgium at the end of the month. The announcement comes after he and the country's Football Association agreed to not extend his contract. Garcia guided the Red Devils to the quarterfinals at the tournament, where they lost to eventual champion Spain, but his future had been in doubt after a largely unconvincing campaign. The Belgians drew with Egypt and Iran before topping their group with a 5-1 win over New Zealand. After facing heavy criticism, Garcia held a media briefing to explain his tactical decisions. Belgium then staged a dramatic comeback against Senegal in the round of 32 and won 3-2 after VAR confirmed a late penalty before knocking out the USA 4-1. But dissatisfaction flared up again following the team's defeat against Spain, with the coach's second-half replacement of goalkeeper Thibaut Courtois coming under heavy

0: scrutiny. The Federation thanked Garcia for his 18 months in charge, while the 62-year-old said he was proud to help lead the site's generational transition.
1: Images may appear to be identical, but looks can be deceiving. The difference is not always obvious. It has to be discovered. There are always different sides to a story. We put the focus on the details. To see more, to understand better. CGTN. See the difference.
0: We're back with volleyball after 3 weeks of preliminary play. China's preparing to host this week's Women's Nations League finals in the Macau SAR. After practicing in Xiangmen in neighboring Guangdong province, China's team made its way to Macau SAR. Now the teams competing in the finals are Brazil, Turkey, Canada, Japan, the Netherlands, Italy and the USA. Ranked seventh in the world, the Chinese ladies will meet the third-ranked USA in the quarterfinals. Coach Chow Yong hopes his squad will fully show its tactical strength from training.
2: After the preliminary phase in three cities, our team is fully prepared for the finals. We will try our best in the opening match against the USA. We have a young squad, so our performances have been inconsistent throughout the tournament. I hope we can display our established skills, tactics, and overall capabilities in the opening contest of the finals.
0: Let's swing over to women's tennis from the last Open in Romania, where Egypt's Maya Sheriff won her second singles title in the WTA Tour after Spain's Paula Badosa retired due to injury in the second set. The final was pushed back from Sunday because of rain, and in the second game of the opening set, Sheriff takes this point with a dazzling drop shot. Both players break each other's serve twice in the first six games before the Egyptian earns a decisive chance in the seventh and wastes no time serving out the frame by a margin of 6-4. The 30-year-old breaks Badosa twice in the second set to grab a 4-love lead before the Spaniard retires after 1 hour and 12 minutes. Sheriff's second title comes 4 years after her first at the Palmer Open back in 2022, which was held on clay as well. She also extends a winning streak on the surface to 15 matches. And we're going to finish with men's tennis from Sweden, where top seed Andrey Rublev claimed the Nordea Open title after beating defending champion Luciana Darderi 6-4, 6-3 to lift his 18th singles trophy on the ATP Tour. Rublev takes control late in the first set, and with Darderi trailing by one game, the Italian smashes his record in frustration after dropping a crucial point on deuce. Rublev converts his first set point to complete a 5-game run and take the opener 6-4. That leaves Darderi visibly frustrated as he rips his shirt and throws his cap onto the court. The Russian carries that momentum into the second set. Ace jumps out to a 2-love lead after breaking Darderi's serve. The title holder briefly pushes back and creates another break opportunity, but Rublev stays composed to keep his opponent at bay. Serving for the championship, the world number 16 closes out the second set 6-3 to complete the victory in just 77 minutes. The win gives Rublev his 18th title and first since the Qatar Open in February of last year. He finished as the runner-up in Hamburg last season and in Barcelona earlier this year. And that's the end of the program, but please follow us on your favorite social media platforms. We leave you now with highlights from the BMX World Championships, and we'll be back again later with another edition of Sports Scene.

0: Hello and welcome to this edition of The Hub on CGTN. I'm Wang Guan. Greetings from the Pakistani Embassy in Beijing.
1: Chinese Foreign Minister Wang Yi and his Pakistani counterpart Mohammad Ishaq Dar have jointly urged an early ceasefire and the resumption of U.S.-Iran talks, calling for a swift return to the hard-won MOU framework. That first phase agreement, achieved through collective international efforts, saw Pakistan playing an indispensable mediating role. To unpack the strategic calculus behind this coordinated appeal and to explore how Pakistan's evolving foreign policy intersects with its enduring partnership with China, we turn to a seasoned voice from Islamabad.
0: Now, my guest today is Ms. Hina Rabbani Kerr, the former foreign minister of Pakistan. We talk about what this 75th anniversary of diplomatic relations between China and Pakistan means to her and to her country. What does success look like for CPAC 2.0, a major infrastructure project linking China and Pakistan, and what are the sticking points? I also ask her about the fact that she represented her country as foreign minister at 34 years young. What gives her the composure and confidence to do that? Here's our conversation. Minister Kerr, welcome back to Beijing. And currently, as the peace deal stands, as fragile as it may be, we see breaking stories here and there about potentially breaching this ceasefire and Pakistan caught in the middle, still scrambling to put things together. What would be your advice as a veteran diplomat to policymakers on both sides?
2: Okay, I don't consider Israel at the moment advisable. Okay, because when you are intent to being the spoiler, and when you are in a rage where you think genocide is your right, annihilation is your right, assassination of leaders is your right, anyone who could be a normalizing force for Iran, Israel is anti-normalization. Okay, so I don't think Israel currently is in a state where it is advisable, because it has charted out a course of itself which is against humanity, which is against world peace, which is literally, it is the spoiler. As far as the United States of America is concerned, I think it has a very different objective. And it has probably been led by, Netanyahu, Prime Minister Netanyahu and his clique, and for whatever reasons, to do perhaps something which is not in its best interest, right? The United States of America got out of the JCPOA where Iran was complying, went maximal economic sanctions on Iran for the last many years. And then, on the advice of Israel, or together with Israel, went for the maximum possible show of military power. B-2 bombers, smart bombing, ships, everything which was at its disposal. For Iran also, it has gone through decades and decades of exceptional economic sanctions. Okay, and it has been wanting to normalize, relationships with the world, but also normalize life for its normal, ordinary people. So it has been given, after great hardship, and after showing their mettle, and having done the resistance, and telling the whole world that no matter which toolkit you use, we are not going to go away. So Iran also has a unique opportunity to use this as a way of normalizing, getting the economic sanctions on, getting their own money back, etc., etc. So I believe that both the United States of America and Iran, who have had generational animosity, I mean,

0: the children who were born in 1979 in both the United States of America and in Iran who don't know of the conflict. Why? What is the genesis of the conflict? So we can let the future be very different than the past. This is a very, very unique moment. And when I look at the Islamabad Memorandum of Understanding that has been signed between the leadership of Iran, US, and witnessed by Pakistan, I look at great willingness by both parties to go on an incremental journey to build trust to be able to solve their bigger problems. I like the word, I like the fact that it is incremental, because when you want to achieve everything in one day, things fall down. So I believe that this is in many ways unprecedented. And this document has been signed by no less than the President of the United States of America and the highest leadership in Iran. And of course, witnessed by Pakistan's Prime Minister. So it is absolutely a unique moment where the commitment is there from both sides. And also the both sides have used every other, you know, possibility of being able to get its way with the other country. And more, and also equally importantly, I think for the United States of America, this should be a moment where they see how they want to engage with this region, which will give the United States of America more space to be able to concentrate on the more important things back home, in their infrastructure development, in how, you know, in the global common goods, etc. I think anyone who looks at history in a logical, rational way would say that perhaps the choice of how to treat Iran may not have been the best one, which has been through various administrations, and it doesn't seem to have served the people of the United States of America.
1: Do you think that very spirit of having genuine strategic autonomy, mm-hmm. or trying to have that, gives Pakistan unparalleled leverage mm-hmm. when, for example, when it comes to brokering the deal between U.S., Israel, and Iran, which is something extremely difficult to do. And because the world is wondering how and why it was Pakistan who is pulling this off.
0: You know, I'm surprised why is the world wondering that, okay? Because look at Pakistan's geography. On our East India, on our Western side, you know, we have Afghanistan, which has gone through throes and throes of conflict and has had two major full-scale, wars in the last four decades. Then we have China, a very stable friend, partner, neighbor. And then we have Iran. And on Iran, also, we've not had the best of relationships for decades, but we've tried to work on that relationship and build trust, because we understand that with neighbors, you need to work and have a relationship in which you can trust each other's intelligence, trust each other's military objectives, trust each other's political objectives. And we really try to garner that in the last decade and a half or so, since 2010, I remember very well. And then we have the ties with the GCC countries, with the Middle Eastern countries, with the Kingdom of Saudi Arabia, with UAE, with Bahrain, with Qatar, with Kuwait. And we've always attached great importance to those ties also. But back in 2010, we realized that we need to improve our ties with Iran without compromising our relationship with the Gulf countries. And that we should not compromise our relationship with Iran for any other relationship also, because Iran is an important neighbor, hundreds of kilometers of borders we share. So we start working on our ties with Iran. Now, at the same time, despite what the US was doing with Pakistan, and Pakistan continued to appease, please the US, and also engage with the US as a friend. So we didn't let the fallout of US sort of, you know, not so much happiness with Pakistan affect our diplomatic behavior or our behavior towards US. So we garnered their trust, and then of course General Asim Ghani was able to inculcate a very good relationship with President Trump. But it's years and years and decades of consistent foreign policy pursuits which put Pakistan in a spot where Pakistan found itself to be basically fighting for peace, and to say that we don't want another war in our borders, we cannot afford another war, and can the world afford the aftermath of the conflict that happened in Iran? And by this time, I think all of us knew it was not a war of compulsion, it was a war of choice. It was not a war of necessity, it was a war of choice. And when you go into wars of choice, all sorts of unintended consequences happen. And Pakistan certainly didn't want the whole world or the region, and least of all the immediate neighborhood, to suffer from the consequences of someone's unnecessary wars.
2: Each day, there are millions of stories. 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Our reporters are at home across the globe. From our headquarters in Beijing and production centers in Washington, Nairobi, and London. 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CGTN. See the difference. Facing the unknown is always difficult. In a world in turmoil, it's easy to lose orientation. But when the storms come, we have to see the possibilities, reinvent, find new opportunities, discover a path forward. CGTN, see the difference.
1: We're celebrating the 75th anniversary of diplomatic relations of our two brotherly, and should I add, sisterly countries.
0: Yes.
1: As you were, you know, one of the most recognized faces in Pakistan, a female. How are you reflecting on this very important anniversary between our two countries at this point in time?
0: Yeah, so it's the 75th anniversary of the start of diplomatic ties. But if I look at this relationship from a very strategic lens, or from a normal people-to-people lens, or from a normal political lens, or from a normal military lens, pretty much at every from every angle, this is a relationship which has, to say that it was time-tested would be maybe underplaying it. This is a relationship which has not only survived the times, but it has thrived in the times. We've been dealt with a lot of blows. I think both China has had its moments of, you know, just being challenged by the circumstances around. Pakistan has certainly had many. But I think what we see is a complete alignment between the two countries, which has weathered every storm and gone through any type of test. And I think that is also because I do believe that one thing that defines China and Pakistan's relationship is the fact that we seek the same thing for this region. We want this region to be independently living a peaceful, stable life where people can prosper, where economic prosperity is literally the key to defining us.
1: We know that Pakistan, a country I had the privilege of visiting as a reporter in 2011, Pakistan being this vibrant democracy where different parties take the reign, there are different voices from the media landscape, a very robust media scene there. But we notice that across generations and across partisan lines, there has been this incredible consistency when it comes to its policy against vis-a-vis China. Same is true with Chinese leadership, successive leaderships, consistency with Pakistan. What do you think are the secret formula sustaining this consistency?
0: Okay, so first of all, I think we are, in some ways, it's more unique to Pakistan to completely agree on something. I think the Chinese people are better at agreeing on things. And in Pakistan, as you said, we have a vibrant democracy and we have political parties which often don't agree on anything else. And I used to always say, as foreign minister, and I still say this, that China unites Pakistan.
3: Yeah.
0: Okay, so all of Pakistan comes together and says that, you know, we are brothers, and higher than the mountains, deeper than the oceans. And for the Chinese people also, I think, as I said before, we don't have to want to have strategic ties. We have strategic ties because we look at the region in the same way. We look at the world in the same way. We want the same thing out of the region. We don't want others to be playing a role in the region. We don't want conflict in the region. We want stable, prosperous, growth-oriented country where people can just, you know, intermingle and not have to worry about whose agenda is being followed. So I think it's really what unites us, I think. And I think we've developed a lot of respect for each other over time. Because whether Pakistan's been tested in certain ways, whether China's been tested in certain ways,

is there's so many things that we do for each other which are not even in the public eye, right? There's so many things that we are defending each other. I sometimes complain, happily complain, that when I go to Europe and to the Western Hemisphere, I sometimes feel I'm more of a spokesperson for China than I am for Pakistan, because the concerns on China outweigh the concern on any other country in the Western Hemisphere right now, whether it's in Europe,

0: reporting China's case all the time. It's not because, you know, I have to report it back. It's just because I genuinely believe that a deeper understanding in the Western Hemisphere of what China's objectives are, what China's, you know, desire for the future needs to be made.
1: Because you famously said, according to some documents, about the importance of prioritizing relations with China, even though Pakistan needs to balance its relations with this, yeah. with the West as well, as a middle power.
0: I think that's something that is well understood all over, that is well understood by every Pakistani, every place. And that's something we're very proud of doing, that we have never let our relationship with China be compromised at the altar of an expedient foreign policy objective, for a transactional foreign policy objective. That absolutely doesn't mean that we have to be unfriendly to the rest of the world. We have a deep history with many other countries, and we continue to pursue that. But this is what you call an uncompromisable good. So everybody knows, everywhere in the world, that when it comes to the question of Pakistan, Pakistan's strategic ties with China, Pakistan will never do anything to dent that or to, in any case, decrease its importance vis-a-vis anything else.
1: You once said that economic security should be a priority when a country considers foreign policy making instead of geopolitics or geopolitical spending. When it comes to China and Pakistan, CPAC 2.0 is in focus. What does success look like for CPAC 2.0?
0: So I think CPAC 1.0 was a very hard infrastructure G2G CPAC, right? I would like to imagine that Pakistan and China will have much more to gain from being able to transfer this to the industrial technological growth sector, which is between business to business and people to people, who are really the engines of growth. Okay, so I would like it to be much more focused on, you know, technology, on agricultural growth, which it is. It's really moved in that direction. So I think it is, I think this is how relationships grow, because you do one thing which has its results, which has been obviously very useful, because the connectivity, more than connectivity, I don't think you could have done anything before you did connectivity. But now I think there is a huge opportunity on Pakistan to be able to benefit for the great, great, great, achievements of China in the field of technology, in the field of science, in the field of AI, in the field of, you know, many, many other fields. And the interlinkages, which are institutional, agriculture, within universities, within business to business, I think there's huge potential in that.
1: Which areas are you more excited and hopeful when it comes to developing these industrial capacities and really moving up the value chain for both Pakistan and China?
0: First, foremost, and last, I would say emerging technologies, AI, other emerging technologies, startups, and agriculture. So this is a win-win, right, in both these areas, because Pakistani entrepreneurship in startups and, you know, our technological know-how, people are very sharp. You know, if you were to concentrate on that side, and we are able to, build these institutions where things can happen, I think we should really be able to benefit. And agriculture is obviously the mainstay of Pakistan's economy, employs the most number of people, but it also has huge potential to be taken to the next level, right? So I think in that, China also has an interest in being able to partner with Pakistan for that.
1: China's role in this quickly evolving global geopolitical landscape. What do you think China means for a fracturing global order, or when it comes to the fact that America may not be the unipolar power, while Washington still perceives itself as so, and the global south is rising, creating this multipolar trend, but they're not succeeding 100% because of some Western countries creating all these bloc confrontations.
0: Currently, I think everyone is asking the question, which way is the world going? Because one thing is for sure. So let's say, okay, what do we already know? What we already know, that the current order, as it was being held, we are either outside of the unipolar moment, or we are crawling outside of it. Okay, so it doesn't have staying power anymore, because the world has changed. I often say that the architects of the current world order that we're living in were the winners of the Second World War. Okay.

0: And if you look at what their space was within the global GDP, and if you look at what their space is right now in the global GDP, it doesn't match up. Okay? If you look at where their space was in emerging technologies, in industrial output, and you look at where their space is right now, it doesn't match up. Okay? So the new frontier technology, the new frontiers of economic growth, the new frontiers of contribution to GDP, industrial output, are elsewhere. Now, that is obviously in some ways putting pressure on the order as it existed. But the United States still remains the highest, GDP in the world, if you go on nominal numbers, and also has, technologically quite superior, and has also the largest military spending than the next 10 countries. So I don't see why the United States of America is reacting, being so fearful and threatened. I don't think they have reason to be. Because I believe that China is a country which doesn't want to have an unpeaceful rise. And I believe China has the capacity to fully be able to secure itself against anyone's, ambitions which might be against it. But there is space to coexist over here. So we are clearly moving, I believe, more towards a bipolar moment than a multipolar moment at the moment. At the moment. And obviously, what President Trump has referred to as G2, the conversation between the United States of America and PRC, the People's Republic of China, are exceptionally important, not only for those two countries, but for the entire world. Because we are clearly in a moment where, in a non-ideological, so we're not in a Cold War moment because that was an ideological war. I don't think there's an ideological war over here. There doesn't need to be a war. There doesn't need to be complex. There can be good competition, but this whole thing of decoupling that was proposed in Washington, I thought it was ill-conceived, and I think they also think by now that it is ill-conceived. So I'm actually optimistic that with President Trump and President Xi's bilateral contacts that we've had, with the summit-level meetings that we've had, and I believe that we need to manage this relationship in a way where global common goods, such as the governance structure on artificial intelligence, such as climate change, such as how do we use lethal autonomous weapons, such as how are we able to ensure that, on hunger, on things like this, that responsibility always comes to the countries which are leading. So I think it's important that we are able to somehow get out of this moment without a major conflict. There's no reason for a conflict, in my view. And I believe that nobody should have a problem with China's rise, or nobody should have any problem with. I look at China as a country which requires a stable environment. I don't look at China as a China that seeks conflict. There are many other countries which seek conflict. I believe that it is not even in China's interest to see conflict anywhere, and I don't think that has been China's history. So I get a bit surprised when the entire Western Hemisphere worries about China's, rise becoming a bit aggressive, etc. I don't personally look at the world like that at all.
1: Do you see China somehow is on track to become a different kind of power by its global initiatives and also its practices, its action, such as the BRI and CPAC,
2: sure.
1: is creating a new paradigm for a rising power
2: sure.
1: to hopefully eventually cross this Thucydides trap and peacefully coexist with established powers?
0: I would absolutely hope that, and I do believe that is China's intention, but I do believe also equally strongly that in the Western Hemisphere, it is not being viewed like that. And that's why I do believe that with immense wisdom, which is at the disposal of the Chinese people, deep conversations with that world to allay some of the concerns, some of the fictitious concerns, perhaps, as to what China's intentions are, what China intends to do. And also, I think we have to learn to understand that there's not a cookie cutter approach, a one model fits all that we can project in the world. I think this whole thing about a certain model only being the only right model, that myth has been broken in many places, and certainly China is the forerunner or the leader in having broken that myth. I think you have to accept the fact that China was able to get so many people out of poverty, China was able to manage its economic policy very well, China was able to manage its infrastructure very well, China was able to manage its economic policy.

0: policy very well, and perhaps learn some of the lessons from there, and not only go into this whole tirade of blame, you know, and say, I mean, my experience of China is that many of the SMEs end up doing very good business. I look at China and look at examples to be taken, because I have really learned from, you know, for instance, the competition between the municipalities on trying to encourage business, which means that they make the business life, or, you know, doing business very easy. That's something that my country can learn from. That's something that any country can learn from, because the ease of doing business is what actually, for the local people, is what then gets foreign direct investments and everything else.
1: What were some of the toughest moments for you as one of the most internationally recognized Pakistani diplomat and former foreign minister? And then what are the qualities that you think are so important? Your advice to future aspiring young girls wanting to be what you did?
0: Okay, my advice to the future young girls or to the young boys is simply to take yourself very, very seriously, and also not take yourself very seriously at all. So don't deserve, you know, deserve and then desire. So, you know, don't run after positions and wanting, you know, to be treated a certain way, etc. I think we need to put in so much work in building ourselves to be worthy of the job that is at hand. So concentrate on the job, not what people are saying about it. And I think one thing that you really have to be hard-skinned, very, very thick-skinned, if you're a politician in Pakistan or anywhere else, is that you do your job and don't worry at all about what anyone else is saying. Neither the praise, neither the people who are praising you, nor the people who are cursing you. Okay, because you need to be focused on what is important. Because if you start worrying about who's saying good things and who's saying bad things, then your entire time will be consumed by that. And I think the toughest moments, perhaps, I would absolutely, without any doubt, say post-Salalah. In Salalah, when 24 of our soldiers died, and we had to decide what to do, and, you know, we basically closed down the NATO routes for the United States of America. It was a very bold decision to take. It was almost unprecedented. The Foreign Office of Pakistan believed it was the right thing to do at that time. And then we believed there was a time to start opening them. Then to be able to negotiate an apology from the United States of America after it had said that it would not apologize. Those were tough, tough, tough times. I think we sometimes overplay, oh, you were so good or so bad. I think people are only become who they are when they have to deal with the situation. And then it's when you find out whether you're, you know, which part of you stands up that particular time.
1: Thanks so much, okay. Minister Kerr, for all your insights.
0: Thank you. Pleasure.
1: Thank you. With that, we come to the end of this edition of The Hub on CGTN. I'm Wang Guan in the Pakistani Embassy in Beijing. Thanks so much for tuning in. I'll see you again next time.

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1: Hello, it's noon in Beijing and 4 a.m. GMT. Welcome to Global Watch. I'm Pandav.
2: I'm Kasturi Manikam. Our top stories this hour.
1: The ASEAN Foreign Ministers meeting opens in Manila with major international and regional topics on the agenda.
2: Yemen's Houthis announce a naval blockade on Saudi Arabia, opening a possible new front in the US-Iran war.
1: Andy Burnham promises sweeping economic changes as he becomes the UK's seventh Prime Minister in 10 years.
2: China welcomes nearly 23 million foreign visitors in the first half of the year, and this is up 20% from last year.
1: We start in diplomacy. Foreign ministers of the Association of Southeast Asian Nations, or ASEAN, have begun their annual meetings in Manila. Chinese Foreign Minister Wang Yi is expected to meet his ASEAN counterparts on Wednesday. For more on that, let's cross live to our correspondent Ryan Mautzer in Manila. Ryan, bring us up to date.
3: Yes, well, this morning began with the ASEAN foreign ministers meeting their plenary session, and the Philippines foreign minister in her opening remarks said that ASEAN is facing an unpredictable world, an unstable world order, in which it was all the more important for countries to band together in blocs such as ASEAN. Now, aside from the main ASEAN foreign ministers meeting over the course of the next 2 days, there will also be the ASEAN Plus meetings, ASEAN Plus China, ASEAN Plus Japan, South Korea, and China as well, the ASEAN Plus 3, and the bigger forums, the East Asia Summit and ASEAN Regional Forum, which bring in the major powers, the other major powers, which bring in China, the US, Russia, and India, and others as well. And what ASEAN does well, of course, is to convene these countries and bring them together, countries that often don't see eye to eye and at loggerheads with one another, even right at this very moment. And the same goes, of course, for China's Foreign Minister Wang Yi coming here to the Philippines, a country with which there are quite testy relations right now over frictions in the South China Sea and over tightening military ties, it seems, between Japan and the Philippines. But we hear that China's Foreign Minister Wang Yi is set to meet his Philippines counterpart. And also Mark Rubio is here, the U.S. Secretary of State, and he said he's also open to meeting with Wang Yi, as he did last year at the ASEAN Foreign Ministers meeting in Malaysia. We'd also expect Wang Yi to have bilateral meetings with the likes of Russia's foreign minister, maybe India's foreign minister, and others as well. And that's what these ASEAN meetings are very good for, aside from tackling the regional issues, such as the conflict we saw last year between Cambodia and Thailand, the perennial issue of Myanmar, of course, and issues of concerns over the impact of the war in Iran. ASEAN brings together these countries to have dialogue on the sidelines. So we expect Wang Yi to have a busy time here, not only with the main meetings with ASEAN, ASEAN Plus China and ASEAN Plus 3, and the big summits, the East Asia Summit and so on, but in a host of bilateral meetings on the sidelines that could start as early as today and run over the next 2 days as well.
1: Thank you very much. Our correspondent Ryan Mautzer in Manila.
2: A public opinion survey in China indicates favorable views of deepening cooperation between China and Southeast Asian nations. In a Global Times survey, in the 2 weeks to July 1st of over 1,800 respondents across China, 45% expressed a very favorable or favorable view of the Association of Southeast Asian Nations. 66% of respondents believe outcomes of China-ASEAN cooperation in recent years have been highly effective or relatively effective. On the state of China-ASEAN ties, nearly half of the respondents considered them good, while 31% were neutral. Looking ahead, about half expressed optimism about the future of China-ASEAN.

0: ties, while 28% expected relations to remain stable.
1: This year marks 35 years of dialogue between China and ASEAN and the launch of their comprehensive action plan. Earlier, we spoke to ASEAN Secretary General Kang Kim Horn on his vision for further cooperation.
2: This is a very important year for both sides, ASEAN and China, with the establishment of this alliance of diverse institutions, particularly the education alliance, in the field of law. I think it's important, particularly as we work to transform what's in the plan of action to implement the CSP, is to concretize that and to make it tangible. It's clearly that we've been doing a lot of cooperation in the area of trade, also investment, tourism, connectivity, among others. So what we need now, of course, is to make sure that our trade will not be affected by transnational crimes. And what's important is that we need to enhance our cooperation in the legal sector. This alliance of schools and universities working together side by side is to, on the one hand, of course, to increase capacity, training. At the same time, to promote a better understanding of the legal cooperation. And I think that's where our law enforcement sector will have to do a lot more together.
0: Let's speak to Du Lan, Deputy Director and Associate Research Fellow of the Department for Asia-Pacific Studies at the China Institute of International Studies. Thank you for joining us on the show, Ms. Du. We earlier heard from our correspondent on what to expect at this upcoming meeting, ASEAN's meeting. What are your expectations?
3: Yes, the theme of this year's ASEAN meeting is Navigating Our Future Together, which highlights the importance of collective response, regional resilience, and deeper cooperation in an increasingly uncertain world. So one major focus of the meeting will be regional peace and security. Ministers will exchange views on hot-button issues, including the situation in Myanmar, the Cambodia-Thai conflict, and broader regional security challenges. At a time when strategic competition among major powers is intensifying, ASEAN aims to uphold ASEAN centrality by fully leveraging frameworks such as ARI, keeping open inclusive dialogue channels and preventing bloc confrontation in this region. And strengthening economic resilience and integration remains a key pillar. Facing global supply chain adjustments, rising protectionism, and economic uncertainty, ASEAN countries will advance coordination on digital economy, green transition, industrial innovation, and the long-term ASEAN community development blueprint. At the same time, ASEAN is placing greater emphasis on addressing shared non-traditional security challenges, including climate change, energy and food security, public health, and transnational crimes. So I think this year the meeting reflects a broader trend, that is, ASEAN is strengthening its role as a key platform for dialogue, stability and cooperation in this evolving Asia-Pacific regional order.
1: Well, Ms. Du, as we just reported, a survey shows that the majority of Chinese public favour cooperation between China and ASEAN. How should we read into this public opinion?
3: Yes, I think the survey provides an important insight into how Chinese people view ASEAN-China relations. Overall, it shows that the relations enjoys a strong public foundation in China, with people recognizing the tangible benefits brought by decades of cooperation. The high level of positive assessments of cooperation projects demonstrates that economic infrastructure and people-to-people exchanges have increasingly translated into public support and mutual understanding. The survey also shows that ordinary people place a great emphasis on practical cooperation.

0: rather than geopolitical competition. In recent years, China and ASEAN have made significant progress in both economic and social cooperation. Economically, the two sides have become increasingly interconnected through trade, investment, and regional supply chain. People-to-people ties have also recovered and expanded rapidly after the pandemic. Tourism, student exchanges, cultural programs have also brought society closer and strengthened the mutual understanding. So, looking ahead, there is still great potential for deeper bilateral cooperation. China and ASEAN can further enhance digital connectivity, green transformation, supply chain resilience, and innovation cooperation. At the same time, expanding youth exchanges, education, tourism, and community-level cooperation will be also essential to building a stronger people-to-people bonds. So the future of China-ASEAN relations will expand not only on economic links, but also on greater mutual trust and shared development among their peoples.
1: Thank you very much, Ms. Dulan in Beijing. On to other regional updates now. The China Coast Guard has urged the Philippines to immediately stop infringements, provocations and groundless hype over harassment near the reef of Ren Ai Jiao. The incident happened on Monday when a small China Coast Guard patrol boat was conducting routine patrols. China says two rubber boats from an illegally grounded Philippine warship rapidly approached the patrol boat. Despite a warning, the Philippine boats rammed the Chinese boat. China says a personnel aboard the rubber boats struck Chinese law enforcement officers with oars, poles and other tools. The China Coast Guard responded with verbal warnings, vessel maneuvers and reciprocal countermeasures. China says all measures taken were of maximum restraint and in accordance with relevant laws and regulations. It says after the incident, the Philippines made false accusations against China. The China Coast Guard vows to continue to safeguard China's territorial sovereignty and maritime rights around the island of Nansha Qingdao, including Ren Ai Jiao and adjacent waters.
2: Still to come on Global Watch. Yemen's Houthis announce a naval blockade on Saudi Arabia, opening a possible new front in the U.S.-Iran war.
1: Andy Burnham promises sweeping economic changes as he becomes the UK's seventh prime minister in 10 years.

A vast land of 1.4 billion people. The world's second largest economy. Home to stories of the unexpected, the unimaginable, the breathtaking. Stories that touch the soul. 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

0: The U.S. military has ended its 10th consecutive night of strikes against Iran. The U.S. Central Command says it's to prevent Iran from attacking more commercial shipping in the Strait of Hormuz. Over the weekend, two U.S. military personnel were killed in Jordan and another in Iraq. President Donald Trump says Iran will pay for killing U.S. soldiers. Walter Morris reports from Washington, D.C.
1: This was one of the deadliest weekends for U.S. troops since a war with Iran began in February. And Monday, U.S. Central Command began another round of strikes.

0: marking the 10th straight night of attacks. Senior military officials wrote on X, quote, today at 4 p.m. Eastern time, U.S. forces began a new round of strikes against Iran at the commander-in-chief's direction. The strikes are designed to further degrade Iranian military capabilities used to attack commercial shipping in the Strait of Hormuz. The latest attacks come after CENTCOM says U.S. forces successfully targeted Iranian military command centers, air defense and coastal surveillance facilities, and missile and drone launch sites Sunday. According to a statement released by the Pentagon, the U.S. military is holding Iran accountable. Monday, U.S. President Donald Trump wrote on Truth Social, quote, every time Iran kills an American soldier, they will pay for that killing many times over. This directive has been passed on to the Secretary of War, Pete Hegseth, Chairman of the Joint Chiefs of Staff, Daniel Kane, and every leader in the military. And we're learning more about the American service members who died. The Pentagon says 19-year-old Private Isabella Gonzalez and 25-year-old First Lieutenant Tyler Fian were killed Friday in an airstrike on a U.S. base in Jordan. They marked the first American deaths from Iranian attacks since March. Military officials say a third service member was killed over the weekend in northern Iraq. And as the investigation into their deaths continues, more warplanes are on the way. The U.S. is sending more military aircraft to the Middle East as a war intensifies with Iran. The Pentagon is relocating F-16 and F-35 fighter jets to Israel from bases in Europe, according to senior military officials. And despite the increased military presence in the region, the Trump administration says diplomacy is still possible.
1: The door opens, we'll be happy to see it open. They continue to send signals that they want to talk, that they want to negotiate, but their behavior is what we're responding to. And their behavior is they're launching missiles and drones against ships.
0: The White House says Trump will attend the dignified transfer for the U.S. service members at Dover Air Force Base in Delaware. 17 members of the U.S. military have died since the war started in February. Walter Moore, CGTN, Washington.
2: Several explosions have been heard in southern and central Iran as the U.S. launches a new round of strikes. Iran has responded with missile and drone attacks on U.S. military bases in the Middle East. Jordan, Kuwait and Bahrain claim they have intercepted Iranian missiles. Iran's foreign ministry spokesperson says intermediaries have reached out to Tehran, but the U.S. is solely to blame for the escalation of tensions. Ehsan Kavani reports.
3: Iran is strongly condemning Washington for targeting civilian infrastructure. Foreign Ministry spokesperson Ismail Baghaei said today in his weekly presser that U.S. hits non-military facilities across several provinces, calling it an assault on human security and ordinary Iranian lives. Baghaei stressed that Iranian people remain united against America's quote, destructive logic.
4: When the United States speaks of diplomacy, what it means is coercion, intimidation, threats and sanctions. As long as it remains in that framework and seeks to impose its demands on the Iranian nation, our response will, in turn, be to defend Iran's dignity and national sovereignty.
3: At the same time, the Islamic Revolution Guard Corps has confirmed that they struck multiple U.S. military facilities, specifically at Kuwait's Ali Al Salem Air Base. The IRGC addressed the Kuwaiti people directly in their statement, urging them to oppose the continued presence of American forces on their soil. On the diplomatic front, Tehran is making it clear that they are not buying Washington's claims of seeking peace. Parliament Speaker Mohammad Bagher Ghalibaf posted on X that the U.S. cannot reinforce its military presence in the region while simultaneously claiming to seek an end to hostilities. His message was blunt. Iran judges the U.S. by its actions, not its rhetoric. And he warned that Washington cannot deceive Tehran with empty words. Tehran seems to believe this moment has shifted the regional dynamic. Foreign Minister Abbas Araghchi has said that Iran's responses have transformed the regional security.
5: Yemen's Houthi group has announced a maritime ban on Saudi Arabian shipping. This marks a significant escalation in tensions in the Red Sea and has raised concerns over security of navigation in the area. In a statement, a Houthi military spokesman said the ban on Saudi shipping takes effect immediately without specifying how and where the ban will be enforced. The Houthis say the move is in response

0: response to Saudi Arabia's nearly 12-year siege through its blockade on Yemen's ports and airports. The Saudi Foreign Ministry has condemned the Houthis' shipping ban and its allegations of a siege. It has vowed to take all necessary measures to protect its ships.
1: Now we turn to British politics. Labour Party leader Andy Burnham is the country's new Prime Minister. He has vowed to deliver a new political and economic model to tackle the UK's major challenges. Burnham is the seventh British Prime Minister since 2016. He succeeds Keir Starmer, who held the post for 2 years. Jeff Moody has the story.
2: It's a few short steps from the front door of number 10 to the podium. But however many friends line the route, sometimes they're the loneliest steps of all.
3: My work is done.
2: The eyes of the world are on this little street in London. The world's news hounds packed into pens and waiting for the kill, for the emotion to show. In the end, though, a speech shot through with good grace.
3: And I thank the British people for the opportunity to serve. I go with good grace, I go with a smile, and I go proud of everything that we have achieved. Thank you very much.
4: It's a bruising ending. It always is. But the Prime Minister has one more job still to do while he still is the Prime Minister. One more appointment still to keep. And it's the most important appointment of them all.
2: It's a short ride from Downing Street to Buckingham Palace, Starmer's last in his ministerial car. But today, the Prime Minister is here for one reason only, to resign. Enter Andy Burnham, arriving at the palace to accept the King's invitation to form a government in an ancient tradition called the Kissing of the Hands. Back at Downing Street, the mood changes, excitement as the country's new leader approaches.
4: And here he is, Andy Burnham, Britain's seventh Prime Minister in a decade.
3: Britain needs to show the world that we can regain our stability once again. And that is our challenge, to make politics work, to make it work better.
2: And so begins another fresh start for a country that's weary of starting afresh. The electorate is impatient. It wants change. And if Burnham wants to avoid that lonely walk, he'll have to deliver fast. Jeff Moody, CGTN, Downing Street.
1: An economic and political strategist told CGTN that the new British Prime Minister faces a high-stakes test as mounting pressure on the economy demands swift and decisive action.
5: When you look at the dashboard across the entire of the British economy, you have that very dimly lit green light concerning growth, which is positive. But that growth is only positive on paper. When you start to dig a little bit down, you find a lot of issues and a lot of problems around the entirety of the British economy. For example, unemployment, 4.9%, that's 1.7 million people unemployed, an upward correction of 124,000 more people than last year. Wow. The economically inactive population has reached 9.14 million in the last year as well. Inflation 2.8% when it had a target of 2%, and the fiscal position is further weakening. We're talking about a debt that represents 95.1% of the GDP, the worst it has been since the 1960s. And on top of that, we're talking about a country that it's severely exposed and vulnerable in terms of the volatility of the world, right, because it's a net energy importer. So there's this political turbulence comes across an already very delicate economic situation, and the new prime minister will have to be able to ride and surf all these challenges, yeah, and confronting a severely short blanket problem.
0: So in 10 years, the UK has had seven prime ministers. Five were from the UK's Conservative Party. New Prime Minister Andy Burnham and his predecessor Keir Starmer are from Labour. Lee Chan-hua tells us what this means for ordinary people.
6: The country requires fresh leadership.
7: I will shortly leave the job that it has been
6: the honour of my life to hold.
7: In politics,

0: no one is remotely indispensable.
1: I am resigning.
2: I will shortly be seeing His Majesty the King to offer my resignation as Prime Minister.
3: I will resign as leader of the Labour Party.
4: In the past 10 years, six Prime Ministers have moved in and out of Number 10. Politics in Britain can move remarkably quickly. And interestingly, my real exchange with the country's politics all started with an exchange rate. Well, imagine this is 3 years ago. Months before moving to Britain, I walked into a bank in Beijing to exchange some yuan for pounds. Well, the timing turned out to be fortunate for me. British pound slumped because of Liz Truss's mini budget, a package of unfunded tax cuts and increased government borrowing, and suddenly my savings stretched a little. In some sense, her policy benefited me even before I landed, but that also led to her downfall, just 49 days in office, the shortest serving Prime Minister ever. By the time I arrived in London, the Prime Minister was already Rishi Sunak. For the new Prime Minister, the problems the country faced remain the same. Well, the biggest thing I noticed wasn't Number 10 back then, it was the cost of living, the prices of food, electricity and gas. And very interestingly, Tesco grapes have become my personal inflation index. 3 years ago, I remember they were only £2.20, and now they are £3. Inflation was over 10% when I first arrived. One of Rishi Sunak's priorities was to lower inflation to the target of 2%. He achieved it in May 2024, but the prices kept growing, just slightly more slowly. Many households were still feeling the squeeze. Sunak's other priorities included grow the economy, reduce the NHS waiting lists, stop the boats, and cut the debt, the same challenges his predecessors hoped to overcome. Chief among them, a defining issue for him was immigration. Sunak made the Rwanda plan the main strategy to curb illegal immigration. Around £700 million was spent, but before it was scrapped, only four volunteers were sent to Rwanda. Then in July 2024, voters made another choice. Labour and Keir Starmer roared back with a landslide victory after 14 years. But again, the same problems were just passed on to the next Prime Minister, and voters were expecting effective solutions. But Starmer promised stability after years of political turmoil, growth to improve living standards and reset relations with international partners. To fund higher spending on public services, the government unveiled £40 billion of tax rises, the biggest tax-raising budget in more than 30 years. Keir Starmer also visited China in January this year to reset ties with the world's second largest economy, becoming the first Prime Minister to visit China in 8 years. The UK's economy did grow, but only modestly. Less than 2 years after winning a landslide general election, voters gave Starmer a stark warning. It's not only the economy, but immigration and public services, including the NHS and social care. Voters didn't feel the change they expected. Labour suffered heavy losses in this year's local elections, so did support for Starmer. Now the same problems are passed on again to the next Prime Minister. Looking back, changing Prime Ministers is only part of the story. Over the past decade, Britain has navigated Brexit, a pandemic, conflict in Europe, an energy crisis, high inflation and mounting pressure on public services. Every Prime Minister has inherited many of the same long-term challenges. Britain's political system may make it easier to change leaders, a reflection of voters demanding results, not promises. But can a revolving door at Number 10 really solve long-term problems that have been building for years? In a space of 3 years, I've seen Prime Ministers come and go, but perhaps no one has seen more political change than Larry the Cat, Downing Street's chief mouser, preparing to greet another one.
5: Turning to another continent now, leaders from across West Africa have discussed regional security, economic integration and humanitarian cooperation in Sierra Leone. They had gathered for the 69th ordinary session of the Economic Community of West African States. Eric Kawa reports.
6: Senegalese President Jomai Bassirou Faye succeeded Sierra Leone's President Julius Maada Bio, who has been leading the

0: Authority of ECOWAS heads of state and government for the past year. The transition follows several days of talks among ECOWAS leaders and experts on strengthening regional cooperation and advancing a more unified West Africa.
1: About a year and a half ago, the heads of state decided that we should develop a compact through interactions with our citizens and our institutions to place ECOWAS on a better pedestal in order to continue with the regional integration project. We have done that.
0: As part of ECOWAS Mid-Year Summit, Sierra Leone's President Julius Maada Bio officially commissioned the ECOWAS Logistics Depot.
2: With official inauguration of the ECOWAS Logistics Depot, experts believe that the facility is expected to speed up the delivery of relief supplies during conflict, disease outbreaks and natural disasters. For communities across West Africa, it could mean getting the help they need sooner when it matters most.
0: Authorities in Sierra Leone say the depot comes at a time when the region faces growing insecurity and threats.
3: A number of countries wanted to have the depot on their soil, but they felt that because of what Sierra Leone had gone through during the war and the peace that had been achieved, that this was the most appropriate country to host this depot. And this depot is not just for Sierra Leone, it's for the sub-region.
4: Officials say the depot is also expected to serve as a training center.
5: The long-term vision is to even probably have a jetty, and as we expand, to go beyond being a logistics depot to actually being a regional service center, as you would have as obtainable in a global standard such as the United Nations and others as well.
0: There has, however, been a mixed up reaction to Sierra Leone serving as host of the depot.
6: It also has some good and bad implications. The bad implication is the security threat it will pose to Sierra Leone. And Sierra Leone needs to strengthen their security. Now, having the ECOWAS depot and logistic, you know, hall. Then also, it's good that Sierra Leone will be the country that now will be assisting the ECOWAS community country in a faster, you know, disaster recovery process.
0: In attendance was former Sierra Leonean President Ernest Bai Koroma, who was in exile for more than 2 years over coup attempt allegations. The summit also included several declarations, including the African Atlantic Gas Pipeline Project. Eric Kawa reporting for CGTN from Lungay in Port Loko District.
7: You're watching Global Watch on CGTN. Still to come. U.S. President Donald Trump announces a new 50% tariffs on some Canadian products, claiming discriminatory treatment.
8: China welcomes nearly 23 million foreign visitors in the first half of the year, up 20% from last year.
9: Facing the unknown is always difficult. In a world in turmoil, it's easy to lose orientation. But when the storms come, we have to see the possibilities, reinvent, find new opportunities, discover a path forward. CGTN, see the difference.
8: It's time to get some business headlines. Wang Tianyu joins us now. Tianyu, what do you have on the new U.S. tariffs on Canada?
10: Well, guess the United States will impose a 50% tariff on certain Canadian goods from August 19th in retaliation for what Washington calls unfair trade practices. The U.S. President Donald Trump's tariff order signed on Monday targets Canadian dairy products, alcoholic beverages, motor vehicles and related goods. Energy products, potash, fish, and critical minerals are exempt. Trump claims Canada's 25% auto tariff and provincial alcohol bans have led to a sharp decrease in U.S. vehicle and beverage exports between 2024 and 2026. The tariff order comes weeks after Washington chose not to renew the U.S.-Mexico-Canada trade agreement. The Office of Prime Minister Mark Carney says Canada is ready to address its trade disputes with the U.S. And the 2026 World Artificial Intelligence Conference and high-level meeting on global AI governance have concluded in Shanghai, which I just came back from. preliminary

0: ordinary procurement deals are estimated to surpass 20 billion yuan, or $3 billion, showing a robust 25% annual growth rate. The event brought together over 1,500 top experts and more than 4,400 exhibits. The number of exhibitors and exhibition space grew by more than one-third compared to last year. Nearly 3,900 investment and financing matchmaking sessions took place. At the closing ceremony, several outcomes were announced. A strategic financial support partnership for innovative enterprises with a committed credit line of around 1.2 trillion yuan. Key reports and findings on AI safety, from agent malfunction risks to emergency response, were released. And a wave of state-owned enterprises, listed companies, and major insurers have announced share buyback stake increases and dividend payouts over the past 2 days, signaling strong confidence in China's capital markets. On Monday, four of the country's largest insurers, China Pacific Insurance, Ping An, PICC, and NIC, issued rare coordinated statements voicing firm support for the capital market. The statements came alongside a fresh round of buyback and stake increase initiatives from major central SOEs. China Aluminum led the way with a share purchase plan valued up to 2 billion yuan. That's about $295 million. NARI Technology announced a repurchase program ranging from 500 million to 1 billion yuan. These moves followed Sunday's announcement from state-owned investment firms China Reform Holdings and China Chengtong, which disclosed cumulative purchase of 50 billion yuan and nearly 10 billion yuan in central SOE stocks. A lot of business news today. China's summer inbound tourism is heating up, with foreign arrivals rising sharply and the travel experience becoming more diverse and convenient.
1: How times have you been in China?
2: Five times. I see a lot of change, a lot of opening for tourists. It's just spectacular.
3: I would hope it's longer. I really want to go to like technology places.
4: Jet skis,
3: yeah, and
4: the drone.
3: Yeah, the drone with the food, yeah.
0: The National Immigration Administration reported nearly 23 billion foreign entries in the first half of the year, up 20.4% year-on-year. At Shenzhen Airport in southern China, passenger traffic from European countries has surged 31.6% since June. The city's Huaqiangbei Electronics District has become a popular destination for overseas shoppers, with merchants customizing products to meet rising demand. Payment and tax refund services have also improved. In northwest China's Qinghai, foreign visitors' payment service centers are now open at airports and railway stations, with over 15,000 merchants supporting foreign card cash withdrawals. Nearly 100% of key scenic areas and commercial districts now accept foreign cards. And official data released Monday shows China's industrial output rose 5.4% year-on-year in the first half of 2026, contributing over 35% to economic growth. AI adoption among large-scale manufacturers has surpassed 30%. The country has accelerated the technology services industry loop by releasing 111 pilot platforms and accrediting 14 premier and 402 standard-level tech businesses incubators. Wang Weimin, chief engineer from the Ministry of Industry and Information Technology, tells us how breakthroughs in the technologies have boosted industrial output and related exports.
5: Exports of integrated circuits, electronic components, and wind power generators surged 88.7%, 62.6%, and 35.6% year-on-year, respectively. Electronics, special-purpose equipment, general-purpose equipment, automobiles, and electrical machinery together contributed more than half of industrial growth, while sectors including integrated circuit manufacturing and electronic specialty materials manufacturing maintained double-digit growth in value-added output.
0: Well, panel and guests, a very intense business session. Back to you.
6: Thank you very much, Tianyu. More global updates now. Guyana's Prime Minister Mark Phillips says a search and rescue is underway for passengers of a ferry that capsized on Saturday. Officials believe there were many more passengers than a

0: documented 116 and 17 crew members aboard the MV Barima.
1: And a total of 27 bodies have been recovered as at now. The latest report suggests an additional 83 persons are still to be found. They are deemed missing and still to be found. Again, this is a search and rescue operation.
0: The Prime Minister also said an investigation was launched into the accuracy of the manifest, compliance with safety rules and the conduct of the captain and crew. Boats and ferries are used across Guyana, a heavily forested country with scant road systems.
2: Greece has recorded its first heat wave of the summer, with neighbouring North Macedonia also experiencing intense heat. Two dozen weather stations across Greece on Monday recorded temperatures exceeding 40 degrees Celsius. Authorities have advised people to stay indoors during peak hours and have opened air-conditioned public centres. The fire brigade has also warned of an increased wildfire risk. In North Macedonia, temperatures in the capital have reached 39 degrees Celsius. Emergency workers have urged people to avoid direct sunlight as heat-related calls increase. Red Cross workers and the police have also distributed water across the city.
0: You're watching Global Watch on CGTN. More to come. More than 100 imperial embroidery items from the Palace Museum debut in Shanghai, showcasing 17th century Chinese craftsmanship.
3: Images may appear to be identical, but looks can be deceiving. The difference is not always obvious. It has to be discovered. There are always different sides to a story. We put the focus on the details. To see more, to understand better. CGTN. See the difference.
2: In northeast China, a new spark of vitality is emerging. The inaugural Northeast Super League is underway, and with it, the region's passion for football is roaring back to life.
4: The 2026 World Cup just wrapped up in North America. But here in northeast China, the football season has only just begun heating up. The Northeast China Football League is China's first city-based tournament that crosses provincial borders. Four regions are playing: Liaoning, Jilin, Heilongjiang, and Inner Mongolia. A ticket costs less than $3. But fans are not just here for football. 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
4: We can enjoy discounts on food, drink, and entertainment with our ticket. Roughly calculated, it feels like this trip will save 400 to 500 yuan for me. This type of competition model has been touted a success. It is organized and promoted by local governments, widely participated by communities, and closely linked to culture, tourism, and businesses. Since the launch of the Jiangsu Football City League in 2025, this competition model has been widely adopted by other regions as a way to drive consumption, boost the economy, and enrich the lives of the people. The emergence of the regional football leagues has also encouraged cultural exchanges between cities. We have nearly 20 people here. We hope to use regional football leagues to improve the exchanges between cities and deepen the bond between people. These competitions are just as popular as the World Cup among local fans. We can enjoy intense and exciting matches and their atmosphere right at our doorsteps. This is one of our original goals for football,
6: We have experienced Northeast China-style bathhouses and night market barbecue.

0: The football culture and heritage in Shenyang are very good. And this time we are here specifically to watch the Northeast China Football League match. The overall travel cost is approximately 3,500 yuan.
1: Outside the stadium, thousands of second venues have emerged alongside the core business district, with supporting services such as specialty catering, cultural exhibitions, and

0: has been very good recently. Since the start of the Northeast China Football League, the customer flow in our entire neighborhood has increased significantly. For our store, the revenue has increased by 10%.
1: I am a Korean who came specifically from Nanjing to watch the match of Northeast China Football League. I really like it here. It's very lively and fun. I like to eat Northeastern-style pork belly and iron pot stew, which are particularly delicious.
2: For years, this region struggled with a shrinking population and a slowing economy. Now, a football ticket is pulling people back in. The World Cup is over. But in this corner of China, the season is just beginning.
3: Now we turn to Nigeria. One artist is turning to artificial intelligence, hoping technology can help preserve stories that time cannot.
4: For generations across Africa, stories have traveled by word of mouth, passed from grandparents to parents to children. But memory is fragile, and every time an elder dies, an entire library is disappearing forever. For Malika Febwa, that possibility is not something to accept. It's something to fight, not with shelves of dusty documents or forgotten filing cabinets, but with cameras, microphones, and increasingly artificial intelligence, because he believes history should never disappear simply because no one thought to preserve it.
5: My latest project is really because, you know, I started with the Elder series, if you know about the project that happened a few years ago. It kind of wanted me to carry on and continue culture, continue heritage. How can we preserve our, you know, cultures and heritage, especially using technology, especially in the age where we're talking about AI? And what role do we play in that space?
4: His Elder Series project 3 years ago focused on the elderly in Africa. Using artificial intelligence, he created powerful images showing elderly Africans on an imaginary runway and forcing his audience to see them from a completely different light. His latest project, called The Legacy Link, continues from where the Elder Series stopped. It's an ambitious attempt to record the voices, memories, languages, and lived experiences of elderly Africans before time takes them away. Not simply to archive them, but to make them accessible to generations yet unborn.
5: The Legacy Link is where I interview people that are aged 80 and above to find out what life was like 50, 60 years ago in correlation to what life is like today and in projection to what life would be 50, 60 years from now. It's not really just about oral history or trying to find out how life was, you know, for the people that lived it, but it's also about training AI systems with factual oral knowledge from people that actually lived in that space. So the next generation, when the next generation want to speak to their ancestors for the first time in history, they can do that. But beyond speaking to their ancestors, they could get responses from actual data that we collect from these people. So we are creating like a public installation that will be like a holographic installation where you could access freely and learn about history, cultures, of even your legacy based upon those things that you learn from them.
4: It sounds almost impossible, but behind the technology is something remarkably human. Listening patiently, carefully, one conversation at a time.
5: We plan to interview over 10 to 20,000 elders, if that's possible, and get that data to train LLMs with them, but it will expand and keep learning.
4: Translation can preserve words, but not always meaning. That is why Afegwa says every interview begins where culture lives best, in its own language.
5: So we like to interview them in their indigenous languages, so that way the language is not, you know, lost as well, and we find a way to translate it. They translate it for us. So if they're comfortable speaking English, we do that in English. If it's Yoruba, Hausa, Shekiri, literally anything, we actually look for more indigenous languages than English, because that way we want to learn more from the actual dialect and understand from, you know, from the ground up, not from the top down, before translating into English.
4: Artificial intelligence, for all its complexity, isn't the storyteller here. It is the librarian, organizing, connecting, and searching.
5: So first of all, we need to collect this data, then we store this data, we refine the data, we tag, we archive, we properly, you know, place them in the places it's supposed to be placed. But then we now use AI, we train AI systems with it. So AI understands the patterns, first of all, of who they are, where they're from, you know, learn about everything about the cultures. But with that as well, we can now start recreating, you know, stuff from that knowledge based on factual knowledge.
4: Yet technology alone cannot preserve culture. Artists and historians have always documented societies long before the digital age. Visual artist Etime Kwenyong says paintings, sculptures, murals often become historical records in their own right.
6: Well, I create my own paint.

0: own pigments, yes, from both synthetic and organic materials. And I try to capture contemporary issues, things that are happening presently, like civil unrest, things like issues like what's it called? Insecurity and stuff like that. So, and also the cultural aspect of it, I also capture the different cultural activities that are going on presently. AI has helped me a lot. Why? Because there are times I'll need to title my work. I'll say, okay, this is, I'll just prompt it. Okay, this is what I've created. And this is what I'm trying to depict. Can you suggest titles? I need to do that.
1: It's a further demonstration of the intersection between culture and technology and how both are now working to preserve local history and heritage. As for Afebwa, one day the people sitting in front of his camera will no longer be here, but their voices, their stories, their languages, wisdom, and much more will be, and continue speaking long after they are gone. Perhaps not just because technology replaced them, but because someone cared enough to listen and document. So the future may well be powered by artificial intelligence, but history will always begin with human memory. Deji Bademasi, CGTN, Lagos, Nigeria.
2: An exhibition of over 100 imperial embroidery costumes from Beijing's Palace Museum is on at the World Expo Museum in Shanghai, showcasing the highest craftsmanship of Chinese couture from the 17th century.
3: Behold this rare dragon robe fabric woven with peacock feathers in the Qing Dynasty. Scholars believe it was made based on descriptions of a peacock feather garment from the 18th century Chinese novel Dream of the Red Chamber. Only two complete examples are known to survive in the Palace Museum's collection.
4: If you look closely at this fabric, you'll notice it incorporates three types of thread. First, there are multicolored silk threads. Second, golden threads used for the golden dragon motifs. And third, a very special peacock feather thread made by twisting peacock feathers around silk strands. Using peacock feather thread in embroidery isn't rare, but what makes this piece exceptional is that the entire garment is covered in peacock feather thread.
3: The robe is one of the highlights of Imperial Colors, an exhibition of Qing Dynasty clothing from Beijing's Palace Museum and the World Expo Museum. It features over 100 items, including embroidered robes, woven textiles, boots, ornaments, and ceremonial accessories once used by members of the Qing Imperial Court. Upon entering the hall, visitors are met by four court robes in striking hues, positioned at the four cardinal points, east, south, west, and north. Each belong to a different Qing emperor, Kangxi, Qianlong, Jiaqing, and Tongzhi. Each was worn on a specific occasion. For instance, the blue court robe with golden dragon motifs was worn by Emperor Kangxi when he led the rain praying ceremony in early summer.
4: Each of the emperor's ritual robes is one of a kind. They were donned for the four most important seasonal ceremonies throughout the year. So this exhibition is not merely about color, it is a synthesis of space and time.
3: The exhibition is divided into six sections. It illustrates color codes, ritual implications, and dynastic aesthetic standards of imperial attire worn for sacrificial ceremonies, state affairs, festivals, and even leisurely occasions. Nearly 90% of the items are being exhibited outside Beijing for the first time, while more than 30% have never previously been displayed to the public.
4: When we first conceived this exhibition, we started with traditional color, using it as a way into the broader world of traditional Chinese culture. We have an ancient civilization, one that has always been rich in color. Nowadays, we tend to use the Chinese characters si and sai together as one word for color. But the ancients saw them very differently. Si was the base tone of a robe. Sai was the patterns and embellishments applied on top. Their functions were distinct. So the first three sections are all about si, the colors of state ceremony, ritual, hierarchy, and imperial prestige. The last three sections, on the other hand, turn to sai, how decorative color played out in daily life

0: and ordinary settings.
1: The exhibition also offers a digital gallery with virtual reality and multimodal interactive screen technologies. Tang Xiaofan, SMG International for CGTN, Shanghai.
2: Now let's recap our top stories this hour. The ASEAN Foreign Ministers meeting opens in Manila with major regional and international topics on the agenda.
3: Yemen's Houthis announce a naval blockade in Saudi Arabia, opening a possible new front in the US-Iran war.
2: Andy Burnham promises sweeping economic changes as he becomes the UK's 7th Prime Minister in 10 years.
3: China welcomes nearly 23 million foreign visitors in the first half of the year, up 20% from last year. We're going to leave you now with a rare footage of a wild moose, a first-class nationally protected species in northeast China's Heilongjiang province. I'm Kasturi Manikam.
2: And I'm Pandong in Beijing. Thanks for watching. Do stay tuned.

0: Hello there, you're watching The World Today. I'm Kasturi Manikam. Our top story this hour. China's lodged solemn representations with the Philippines over what it says were deliberate provocations at the reef of Ren Ai Chow in the waters around Nansha Chundao. The Chinese foreign ministry has just summoned the Philippine ambassador to China. Beijing restated that Ren Ai Chow is an integral part of China's territory and China's coast guard activities in the area are fully lawful and legitimate. Now, the China Coast Guard has urged the Philippines to immediately stop infringements, provocations and groundless hype over what it says is harassment near the reef of Ren Ai Chow. It happened on Monday when a small China Coast Guard patrol boat was conducting routine patrols. China says two rubber boats from an illegally grounded Philippine warship rapidly approached the patrol boat. Despite a warning, the Philippine boats rammed the Chinese boat. China says personnel aboard the rubber boats struck Chinese law enforcement officers with oars, poles and other tools. The China Coast Guard responded with verbal warnings, vessel maneuvers and reciprocal countermeasures. China says all measures taken were of maximum restraint and in accordance with relevant laws and regulations. It says after the incident, the Philippines made false accusations against China. The China Coast Guard vows to continue to safeguard China's territorial sovereignty and maritime rights around the island of Nansha Chundao, including Ren Ai Chow and adjacent waters. The U.S. military has ended its 10th consecutive night of strikes against Iran. The U.S. Central Command says it's to prevent Iran from attacking more commercial shipping in the Strait of Hormuz. Over the weekend, two U.S. military personnel were killed in Jordan and another in Iraq. President Donald Trump says Iran will pay for killing U.S. soldiers. Walter Morris reports from Washington.
1: This was one of the deadliest weekends for U.S. troops since a war with Iran began in February. And Monday, U.S. Central Command began another round of strikes, marking the 10th straight night of attacks. Senior military officials wrote on X, quote, "Today at 4 p.m. Eastern Time, U.S. forces began a new round of strikes against Iran at the commander-in-chief's direction. The strikes are designed to further degrade Iranian military capabilities used to attack commercial shipping in the Strait of Hormuz. The latest attacks come after CENTCOM says U.S. forces successfully targeted Iranian military command centers, air defense and coastal surveillance facilities, and missile and drone launch sites Sunday. According to a statement released by the Pentagon, the U.S. military is holding Iran accountable. Monday, U.S. President Donald Trump wrote on Truth Social, quote, "Every time Iran kills an American soldier, they will pay for that killing many times over. This directive has been passed on to the Secretary of War, Pete Hegseth, Chairman of the Joint Chiefs of Staff, Daniel Kane, and every leader in the military. And we're learning more about the American service members who died." The Pentagon says 19-year-old Private Isabella Gonzalez and 25-year-old First Lieutenant Tyler Fian were killed Friday in an airstrike on a U.S. base in Jordan. They marked the first American deaths from Iranian attacks since March. Military officials say a third service member was killed over the weekend in northern Iraq. And as the investigation into their deaths continues, more warplanes are on the way. The U.S. is sending more military aircraft to the Middle East as a war intensifies with Iran. The Pentagon is relocating F-16 and F-35 fighter jets to Israel from bases in Europe, according to senior military officials. And despite the increased military presence in the region, the Trump administration says diplomacy is still possible.
2: The door opens, we'll be happy to see it open. They continue to send signals that they want to talk, that they want to negotiate, but their behavior is what we're responding to. And their behavior is they're launching missiles and drones against ships.
1: The White House says Trump will attend the dignified transfer for the U.S. service members at Dover Air Force Base in Delaware. 17 members of the U.S. military have died since the war started in February. Walter Moore, CGTN, Washington.
0: Several explosions have been heard in southern and central Iran as the U.S. launches a new round of strikes. Iran has responded with missile and drone attacks on U.S. military bases in the Middle East. Jordan, Kuwait and Bahrain claim they have intercepted Iranian missiles. Iran's foreign ministry spokesperson Ismail Baghaei says intermediaries have reached out to Tehran, but the U.S. is solely to blame for the escalation of tensions. Ehsan Kevani reports from Tehran.
3: Iran is strongly condemning Washington for targeting civilians.

0: and Infrastructure. Foreign Ministry spokesperson Ismail Baghaei said today in his weekly presser that U.S. hits non-military facilities across several provinces, calling it an assault on human security and ordinary Iranian lives. Baghaei stressed that Iranian people remain united against America's, quote, destructive logic.
1: When the United States speaks of diplomacy, what it means is coercion, intimidation, threats, and sanctions. As long as it remains in that framework and seeks to impose its demands on the Iranian nation, our response will, in turn, be to defend Iran's dignity and national sovereignty.
0: At the same time, the Islamic Revolution Guard Corps has confirmed that they struck multiple U.S. military facilities, specifically at Kuwait's Ali Al Salem Air Base. The IRGC addressed the Kuwaiti people directly in their statement, urging them to oppose the continued presence of American forces on their soil. On the diplomatic front, Tehran is making it clear that they are not buying Washington's claims of seeking peace. Parliament Speaker Mohammad Bagher Ghalibaf posted on X that the U.S. cannot reinforce its military presence in the region while simultaneously claiming to seek an end to hostilities. His message was blunt. Iran judges the U.S. by its actions, not its rhetoric. And he warned that Washington cannot deceive Tehran with empty words. Tehran seems to believe this moment has shifted the regional dynamic. Foreign Minister Abbas Araghchi has said that Iran's responses have transformed the regional security.
2: Yemen's Houthi group has announced a maritime ban on Saudi Arabian shipping. This marks a significant escalation in tensions in the Red Sea and has raised concerns over security of navigation in the area. In a statement, Houthi military spokesman Yahya Sarieh said the ban on Saudi shipping takes effect immediately without specifying how and where the ban will be enforced. The Houthis say the move is in response to Saudi Arabia's nearly 12-year siege through its blockade on Yemen's ports and airports. The Saudi Foreign Ministry has condemned the Houthis' shipping ban and its allegations of a siege. It has vowed to take all necessary measures to protect its ships. British Labour Party leader Andy Burnham is the UK's new Prime Minister. He has vowed to deliver a new political and economic model to tackle the country's major challenges. Burnham is the seventh British Prime Minister since 2016. He succeeds Keir Starmer, who held the post for 2 years. Jeff Moody has more.
3: It's a few short steps from the front door of number 10 to the podium. But however many friends line the route, sometimes they're the loneliest steps of all.
4: My work is done.
3: The eyes of the world are on this little street in London. The world's news hounds packed into pens and waiting for the kill, for the emotion to show. In the end, though, a speech shot through with good grace.
4: And I thank the British people for the opportunity to serve. I go with good grace, I go with a smile, and I go proud of everything that we have achieved. Thank you very much.
5: It's a bruising ending. It always is. But the Prime Minister has one more job still to do while he still is the Prime Minister. One more appointment still to keep. And it's the most important appointment of them all.
3: It's a short ride from Downing Street to Buckingham Palace, Starmer's last in his ministerial car. But today, the Prime Minister is here for one reason only, to resign. Enter Andy Burnham, arriving at the palace to accept the King's invitation to form a government in an ancient tradition called the Kissing of the Hands. Back at Downing Street, the mood changes, excitement as the country's new leader approaches.
5: And here he is, Andy Burnham, Britain's seventh Prime Minister in a decade.
4: Britain needs to show the world that we can regain our stability once again, and that is
6: our challenge to make politics work, to make it work better.
3: And so begins another fresh start for a country that's weary of starting afresh. The electorate is impatient. It wants change. And if Burnham wants to avoid that lonely walk, he'll have to deliver fast. Jeff Moody, CGTN, Downing Street.
2: Guyana's Prime Minister Mark Phillips says search and rescue operations are still underway for passengers of a ferry that capsized on Saturday. Officials believe there were many more passengers than the documented 116 and 17 crew members aboard the decades-old MV Barima.
7: And a total of 27 bodies have been recovered as at now. The latest report suggests an additional 83 persons are still to be found. They are deemed missing and still to be found. Again, this is a search and rescue operation.
2: Prime Minister Phillips said an investigation was launched into the accuracy of the manifest, compliance with safety rules and the conduct of the captain and crew. Boats and ferries are used across Guyana, a heavily forested country with scant road systems. And do stay with us. Sports coming up next.

0: Coming up on Sports Scene. Party time. Spain's national football team returns home to celebrate its second World Cup title in front of huge crowds in Madrid. Another departure. Belgium parts ways with coach Rudy Garcia following the side's exit from the tournament in the quarterfinals. And last stage, China and seven other teams arrive in Macau SAR ahead of the Women's Volleyball Nations League finals. Hello and welcome to Sports Scene on CGTN. I'm Kasturi Manikam here in Beijing. We start with international football, where Spain returned home to enthusiasm and adulation after winning the World Cup for the second time, with an estimated crowd of almost 2 million people on hand to greet the team during a parade through Madrid. Squad members dance and chant from open-top buses, which are decked out with signs that read Kings of the World, and also boast two large championship stars as they celebrate the country's second World Cup title and first since 2010 in South Africa. The Spaniards went unbeaten through this year's tournament in North America on the way to lifting the trophy, with Ferran Torres scoring the winning goal in extra time to beat Argentina 1-0 in Sunday's final in New Jersey. The Spanish players, who are wearing T-shirts that read "We are champions," interact with the fans along the route. The squad travels down Madrid's historic avenues from the Prime Minister's official residence, the Moncloa Palace, to Cibeles Square, where 120,000 more supporters have been waiting for several hours for a ceremony. The members of the roster are announced one by one before entering the stage set up by the venue, and they thrust coach Luis de la Fuente into the air before being introduced.
1: It is an honor for me to coach them, as it is to share this moment with our staff and all of those who work to benefit the team. I forgot to say something that I said 2 years ago. We are stronger together. Long live Spain. Thank you.
0: Spain's national team also celebrated its victory in the World Cup by meeting with the country's Prime Minister, Pedro Sanchez, after returning to Madrid and heading to the Moncloa Palace. Coach Luis de la Fuente's side is welcomed by King Philippa VI and Sanchez before embarking on its victory parade through the city's streets. The players pose for photographs with the Prime Minister before taking part in a ceremony that sees Sanchez, key players and top staff members address the crowd. The head of government praises the team's achievement and says Spain should dream of winning another World Cup in 2030, when the nation co-hosts the 100th anniversary edition. The squad then boards in those open-top buses for the parade.
1: But even those of us who are not football experts have greatly enjoyed watching you play. Secondly, I thank you for your effort. Because it is true that even when you are good, reaching nothing less than the World Cup final is no easy task. And finally, proving right what Luis Aragonés used to say, finals are not played, they're won. You have now won 2 out of 2, so why not in 2030? Why not dream that there won't just be 2, but 3? Especially with Spain co-hosting the World Cup in 2030.
2: Siendo España país anfitrión del Mundial,
3: siempre lo digo que...
4: I always say that winning with your country is the greatest feeling there is, especially at a World Cup. In the end, this generation grew up watching Casillas and Iniesta lift the trophy, and to be able to do the same now is the greatest thing you can achieve in football.
3: Lo más grande que puedes hacer en el fútbol.
0: Well, Argentina's national football team returned home after finishing second at the World Cup, with fans gathering at the airport to welcome the players back despite rainy conditions. The plane carrying the players, coaches and staff landed in Buenos Aires, where supporters had been waiting in the rain to greet the squad. Once the aircraft is parked in the hangar, a red carpet is rolled out and an orchestra performs while members of the delegation disembark from the flight, which travelled from New Jersey. The president of Argentina's Football Federation, Claudio Tapia, is the first to step off the plane, accompanied by defender Nicolas Otamendi and coach Lionel Scaloni. A total of 19 players headed home on the flight, along with the coaching staff. So after more

0: More than a month of football, the first 48-team edition of the World Cup is in the books. And for an overall review of the tournament, here's Dan Williams.
1: When you look at the key statistic as far as FIFA is concerned, they're going to look at the number of fans that actually came to these stadiums that witnessed this World Cup. And it's almost 7 million people went to watch the various matches. Of course, it is an expanded World Cup, 104 games, so you would expect more fans. But to put it into context, that number of almost 7 million people, that's more than witnessed the last two World Cups combined. Certainly, you can expect that this is the way we are likely to see this going forward. But what is incredible, I think that the key element that we saw at this World Cup still is just the incredible amount of camaraderie of the various different fans of all the nations coming together at a competition and really just providing the you know, all the light and all the colour that we've just been blessed with over the last month or so of this competition. Of course, I'm talking about the Norwegian fans and their Viking Row, the Scotland fans up in Boston taking over cities like that, but also the likes of Bosnia and Herzegovina marching through the streets of Toronto ahead of their match against Canada, and even in Mexico, the camaraderie that's actually there between England and Mexico fans, it was just really great to see. So I think that's really once again the key takeaway. The fans are always really what this competition is all about, and of course added to that, the goals, the drama, the suspense, all the plot twists that we've seen on the pitch. The star players really turned up at this World Cup. The race for the Golden Boot was really interesting. So many amazing players in the running for that. So that's, I think, you know, the two kind of key elements that I think that we can really take away from that. I think, you know, there are so many perhaps, you know, negatives that we can kind of also look to draw on. And of course, over the course of the next months and years to come, there are ramifications that will come from this World Cup. But I think if there's one element that has been kind of looked into is around the ticket pricing. I think that's a kind of a key element in terms of, is this now the new normal, this kind of dynamic ticket pricing where seats are going for thousands and thousands of dollars for not just the final, but some of the group games I know as well. So, you know, is this the new normal, or is that something that will be looked at for future tournaments starting, of course, in Spain and Morocco? So we kind of have this contradiction, if you like, between this amazing skill and this incredible imagery of this World Cup, but also some of these issues that continue to bubble along as well next to it.
0: The usual high-profile coaching changes continue in the aftermath of the World Cup, with Rudy Garcia set to step down from the top job with Belgium at the end of this month. The announcement comes after he and the country's Football Association agreed to not extend his contract. Garcia guided the Red Devils to the quarterfinals at the tournament, where they lost to eventual champion Spain, but his future had been in doubt after a largely unconvincing campaign. The Belgians drew with Egypt and Iran before topping their group with a 5-1 win over New Zealand. After facing heavy criticism, Garcia held a media briefing to explain his tactical decisions. Belgium then staged a dramatic comeback against Senegal in the round of 32 and won 3-2 after VAR confirmed a late penalty before knocking out the USA 4-1. But dissatisfaction flared up again following the team's defeat against Spain, with the coach's second-half replacement of goalkeeper Thibaut Courtois coming under heavy scrutiny. The federation thanked Garcia for his 18 months in charge, while the 62-year-old said he was proud to help lead the side's generational transition.
2: Images may appear to be identical, but looks can be deceiving. The difference is not always obvious. It has to be discovered. There are always different sides to a story. We put the focus on the details. To see more, to understand better. CGTN. See the difference.
0: We return with volleyball, and after 3 weeks of preliminary play, China's preparing to host this week's Women's Nations League finals in Macau SAR. After practicing in Xiangmen in neighboring Guangdong province, China's team made its way to Macau SAR. Now, the teams competing in the finals are Brazil, Turkey, Canada, Japan, the Netherlands, Italy, and

0: The USA. Ranked seventh in the world, the Chinese ladies will meet the third-ranked USA in the quarterfinals. Coach Chow Yong says he hopes his squad will fully show its tactical strength from training.
1: After the preliminary phase in three cities, our team is fully prepared for the finals. We will try our best in the opening match against the USA. We have a young squad, so our performances have been inconsistent throughout the tournament. I hope we can display our established skills, tactics, and overall capabilities in the opening contest of the finals.
0: Let's swing over to women's tennis from the Yasi Open in Romania, where Egypt's Maya Sharif won her second singles title in the WTA Tour after Spain's Paula Badosa retired due to injury in the second set. The final was pushed back from Sunday because of rain, and in the second game of the opening set, Sharif takes this point with a nice drop shot that catches her opponent flat-footed. Both players break each other's serve twice in the first six games before the Egyptian earns the decisive chance in the seventh and wastes no time serving out the frame by a margin of 6-4. The 30-year-old breaks Badosa twice in the second set to grab a 4-love lead before the Spaniard retires after 1 hour and 12 minutes. Sharif's second title comes 4 years after her first at the 2022 Palmer Open, which was held on clay as well. She also extends her winning streak on the surface to 15 matches. And we're going to finish with men's tennis from Sweden, where top seed Andrei Rublev claimed the Nordic Open title after beating defending champion Luciano Daderi 6-4, 6-3 to lift his 18th singles trophy on the ATP Tour. Rublev takes control late in the first set, and with Daderi trailing by one game, 5-4, the Italian smashes his record in annoyance after dropping a crucial point on deuce. Rublev converts his first set point to complete a 5-game run and comes out on top in the opening frame by a narrow margin of 6-4. That leaves Daderi frustrated as he rips his shirt and throws down his cap. The Russian carries that momentum into the second set and jumps out to a 2-love lead after once again breaking Daderi's serve. The title holder briefly pushes back to create a break opportunity, but the world number 16 Rublev closes out the second set 6-3 to complete the victory in just 77 minutes. The win gives Rublev his first title since prevailing at the Qatar Open in February last year. He finished as the runner-up in Hamburg last season and again in Barcelona this past spring. And that's the end of the program, but please follow us on your favorite social media platforms. We're going to leave you now with highlights from the BMX World Championships, and we'll be back again later with another edition of Sports Scene.

0: sau này sẽ quay được lại với thị trường Trung Quốc.
1: This will spur regional integration.
2: 成为海南自由贸易港重要的一个对外窗口.
3: To use the China proposal that everything we do is win-win.
4: This is an opportunity to have a collaboration with China.
5: 打造天下粮仓, 共同来服务全球的粮仓企业.
6: 北部湾的模式是可以复制到南海去的.
1: It would be able to lower the temperature.
7: Those claims should be set aside.
8: 来维护这片大海的蔚蓝宁静.

0: In the vast waters of the South China Sea, the China Coast Guard conducts routine patrols. These operations extend beyond maritime security. They demonstrate China's commitment to peace and stability in these disputed waters. One example of this commitment is the joint patrol by the China and Vietnam Coast Guards in the Beibu Gulf, also known as the Gulf of Tonkin. The Beibu Gulf is a closed coastal bay in the northwestern part of the South China Sea. It is a shared maritime area for China and Vietnam. It's also a traditional fishing ground for both sides. In 2000, China and Vietnam agreed on the demarcation of the Gulf. Starting from 2005, the two countries have held regular joint patrols. During the first joint patrol of 2024, the China Coast Guard deployed vessels 4302 and 4203, and the Vietnam Coast Guard vessels 8003 and 8004. This operation includes the exchange of law enforcement practices, jointly boarding of vessels, and responding to maritime emergencies. Peng Ning is the captain of 4302. He came on board in 2016, the same year the annual patrol was upgraded from once a year to twice a year. The four vessels sail in formation along the China-Vietnam maritime demarcation line, patrolling from south to north. The two sides share pertinent information in a timely manner and alternate command of the vessels. Joint meetings for officers enhance patrol coordination. Cross-border fishing has been a persistent challenge for coast guards. Effective law enforcement requires cooperation. This challenge was addressed on day two of the China-Vietnam joint patrol.
1: Tàu cá Việt Nam trở về vùng biển Việt Nam do bên Việt Nam xử lý hết.

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2: Both sides agreed that the direct exchanges have improved the level of coordination and enhances their capability to manage maritime emergencies and maintain security. According to the China Coast Guard, the two sides will gradually expand their cooperation in striking smuggling, drugs and illegal border crossings.
3: The chuyến kiểm tra liên hợp lần này cũng là cơ hội để chúng ta cùng nhau trao đổi kinh nghiệm hoạt động.của lực lượng hai nước về công tác thực thi pháp luật trên biển, nghiệp vụ tìm kiếm cứu hộ cứu nạn, qua đó làm sâu sắc hơn tình hữu nghị của nhân dân hai nước Việt Nam Trung Quốc nói chung, lực lượng cảnh sát biển hai nước nói riêng.
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2: Experts say that given the current tensions in the South China Sea, China-Vietnam joint patrols carry special significance for maritime order and peace. China hopes this pragmatic approach may serve as a model for cooperation in the region.
5: 所以我觉得这是创造了一个两国海上共同执法的一个成功案例，我觉得北部湾的模式是可以复制到南海去的。
6: If this withstood the test of time, and it remains available despite of the vicissitudes in the relations between China and Vietnam, then I cannot rule out the possibility that this can become a possible guide for coastal states in South China Sea to consider.
2: Lasting peace.Demands more than just bilateral initiatives. In 2002, China and all ASEAN members signed the Declaration on the Conduct of Parties in the South China Sea, or DOC. It set the conditions for the peaceful resolution of disputes among the signatories, but achieving a binding Code of Conduct, or COC, remains a slow process.
5: COC 的根本目的还是在南海建立规则。将来在规则基础上建立一个南海安全秩序。
6: At least it would be able to lower the temperature by all sides committing to these guidelines. It would lessen the chances of conflict and avoid incidents that may become crisis.
7: I'd like to see China and ASEAN countries be united and be in peace.All together and move together and to show the whole world that we can do this.
2: In 2021, China and ASEAN set up a comprehensive strategic partnership. In 2023, they officially announced the start of the third reading of the COC text. They have agreed to expedite COC consultations. Experts say the future of the South China Sea.Hinges on China and ASEAN's ability to bridge differences and reach consensus.
7: If we are so united as a one block, and to use the China proposal that everything we do is win-win, that's why we have to work hard, internally between China and ASEAN as a whole, and the external danger cannot come in because you are united to solve your own problem.
5: 南海的长治久安，那必须是基于南海，它首先是一个和平之海、友谊之海、合作之海。但是，要达到这一目标，我们仍然有很长的路要走。

0: Persian Gulf is rich in oil and gas resources. It plays a crucial role in China's energy security. Its largely untapped reserves are also key to fueling the growing economies of the region. China's cutting-edge technology has achieved breakthroughs in drilling, both in the South China Sea and beyond. The guiding principle for exploration is shelving disputes and seeking common development. China-ASEAN energy projects include ventures in infrastructure, clean energy, and oil and gas exploration. One of the earliest and most notable examples came in 2005. Oil companies from China, the Philippines, and Vietnam signed an agreement for a joint marine seismic undertaking to study the potential oil reserves in the South China Sea. Beijing and Manila discussed the possibility of a joint exploration program at Liuetan, or Reed Bank, an area rich in energy deposits. In 2018, China and the Philippines signed the Memorandum of Understanding on Cooperation on Oil and Gas Development. They also established an intergovernmental joint steering committee.
1: So these are clear evidences that China is willing to engage in sharing of these prospects from the South China Sea and in Asia, but this was sabotaged by, again, American leading politicians in the Philippine Senate saying it's illegal and so on.
0: The Philippines asserts that the joint project area lies within an undisputed exclusive economic zone and that its constitution prohibits any joint exploration. China maintains that its claims are based on historical rights in the South China Sea. The constitutional challenges, coupled with the 2016 arbitration ruling, have blocked the negotiations.
2: This is Philippines试图把它非法侵占这些岛礁合法化，百分之百否定中国的一权利和主张。他就是要求你执行裁决啊，那执行裁决的结果是什么呀？中国退出南海，这可能吗？
3: I don't think any of the claimant states can give up their claims. So those claims should be set aside.
4: The energy crisis for the Philippines might come soon. There's really pressure on government to develop new sources at the soonest possible time.
0: The Philippines faces a growing energy shortage. The Malampaya natural gas fields, which currently supply some 40% of Luzon Island's energy needs, are expected to be depleted by 2027. Liuetan's oil field is viewed as the best replacement for Malampaya. The urgency to explore there is something no one can deny.
4: But we would not be able to extract these resources because of one, we do not have our own indigenous capacity, and two, we cannot invite the foreign players to come because of the political risk.
0: Some experts say the Philippines' best solution for energy security is a joint exploration with China, and its pressing energy demands may ultimately drive it back to the negotiating table.
5: I think the decision to enter into a joint development in the West Philippine Sea is ultimately a political act. Given all of these legal hurdles, it would stack the odds against a leadership to pursue joint development. But there can still be legal solutions to go around if there is resolve.
1: If the oil and gas exploration deal had been signed and agreed upon, that's already resources and money for the Philippines, much needed fuel and gas and oil.
0: Achieving common development amid significant differences is a tough challenge for China's vision of the South China Sea. And for the Philippines, the challenge is to navigate its legal obstacles to energy security. Rice is a staple food for more than half of the world's population. Ensuring food security relies heavily on increasing rice yields. In Sanya, Hainan province, Chinese scientists are making significant advancements in hybrid rice breeding.
6: We
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0: Professor Tu Shengbing from the Chengdu Institute of Biology shows us their latest crops that have just been planted. These are the testing grounds for various rice strains, each designed to maximize output and resilience.
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2: Hybrid rice has long been promoted across Asia as a solution to hunger. It continues to push the boundaries of agricultural productivity under the pioneering vision of Yuen Longping, China's father of hybrid rice. Generally, hybrid rice outperforms conventional varieties by 20 to 30%. Yuen's hybrid rice has been cultivated in over 60 countries and regions. Research teams like Professor Tu's are sharing this hybrid technology with neighboring countries. They monitor paddy yields through video conferences.
0: 看见了，挺好，挺好。我们是想，我们的品种既能在适应这个高肥水条件的实验高产，同时也能在，比如说在这个南海国家、东盟国家比较清减产品下，也能实现高产。
2: The similar climates of China and ASEAN countries enable the sharing of agricultural advancements with nations like Malaysia. In Sakinchang, Malaysia's rice belt, farms are large and yield around 8 tons per hectare. But the national average remains just 4 tons per hectare.
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2: Malaysia's struggle with food security was highlighted during the pandemic. Chinese hybrid technology presents a viable option. Since 2018, Professor Tu and his team have frequently visited Sakinchang.Where Chinese techniques have been implemented, yields have increased to over 12 tons per hectare. Now more farmers there are optimistic about the future.
4: 我现在才开始种，我不知道它理想不理想啊。但是我希望这个杂交水稻啊，能收获到好的成绩啊。因为我们种其他的那种啊，它不是很理想啊。
5: Currently, we have self-sufficiency ratio in Malaysia only about 65% of rice. So this is an opportunity to have the collaboration with China in terms of introducing hybrid rice, and the future collaboration is very good for Malaysian industry.
2: The Malaysian Agricultural Research and Development Institute, or MARDI, is expected to sign a Memorandum of Understanding with Professor Tu's Institute.The goal is to use Chinese hybrid rice technology on a large scale in Sakinchang. Malaysia aims for 80% rice self-sufficiency by 2030.
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2: Professor Tu comes from Chengdu, the granary of Western China. His dream is to create a regional granary by sharing hybrid rice technology with ASEAN neighbors like Malaysia. The Tree of Life. The coconut is vital to Vietnam's economy. Ben Tre Province, known as Coconut Land,has the largest coconut planting area in Vietnam, covering over 72,000 hectares. It produces high-quality coconuts year-round.
6: Những năm qua đó, thì trước khi đó đó, thì chú cũng làm ruộng. 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
1: Farmers like Tran Van Nam are among the 200 families in the Ben Tre that grow Siam coconuts. His farmland covers about 5,000 square meters. While their focus is on farming, political and economic policies are never far from their minds, as well as market changes. Tran Van Nam knows about dramatic price fluctuations. He remembers the period before 2018 when sales to the Chinese market were strong. And when China stopped buying, prices plummeted. Bai Duong Kuat says his business needs reliable markets so they can ship 2 containers a day. Shipping costs and market competition significantly affect their profits. China's market for coconuts is expanding in food, drink and commodity products.
2: 未来呢，海南的椰子通过加工出更好的产品，能够走向世界，也希望能够跟东南亚这边有一个更深入的合作。
1: Liu Hanxi, chairman of one of Hainan's leading coconut companies, told us up to 80% of his company's fresh coconuts are imported from Southeast Asia. He says Hainan's integrated coconut processing is at an advanced international level, with significant potential for development. Data shows that China's domestic coconut production only meets 10% of demand. Under the China-ASEAN Free Trade Area policy, there are zero tariffs on coconuts and other agricultural products.
2: 有这样的政策，它就会大大的降低了我们的采购成本，能够吸引我们很多这个东南亚这些产品卖到这边，或者是到这边进行加工。
1: Most of the imported coconuts enter through Yangpu Port, located in the northwestern corner of Hainan Island. Yangpu Port is China's closest container port with ASEAN. It's China's model zone for the Hainan Free Trade Port Area.
3: 那我们总工室呢，是我们整个码头的大脑。那它呢是对码头的整个生产进行一个调度和计划，以及监管它的一个实时过程这些厂桥呢，都是做了半自动化的改造，就是我们现在我们的操作员呢，不用到这个设备上进行作业了。那现在呢，可以看到我们的操作员通过遥控我们的手柄，以及观看我们这个屏幕上的监控，来完成对现场厂桥设备的一个操作。那现在我们码头呢，也是整个海南省唯一一家拥有这个半自动化技术的集装箱码头。
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1: Experts highlight an urgent need for China and ASEAN to shift their economic and trade cooperation focus from land-based to sea-based blue economy.
5: Hainan Free Trade Zone is a good idea and it can welcome all countries in Asia Pacific.
6: I think in terms of a free trade agreement between Hainan and ASEAN, and if we think of Hainan as almost an extension of Southeast Asia into China, then the South China Sea becomes almost an inland sea, like the Mediterranean Sea. And we can think much more creatively about how we can work together. But setting aside the claims, without anybody having to give up his claim.
1: The scope of cooperation, in fact, extends much further. There's the broader framework of the Regional Comprehensive Economic Partnership, or RCEP. Under RCEP, 15 countries, including China and ASEAN members, have committed to progressively eliminating tariffs and lowering trade barriers.
7: So the RCEP is, I think, now the biggest free trade agreement in the world. So it helps bring ASEAN and China, along with other dialogue partners of ASEAN, into a community, you know, where the idea is that this will spur regional integration and that trade will benefit all.
1: After ups and downs in relations and markets, coconuts are giving China and Vietnam a chance to catch a wave in the blue economy.

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1: You might think you are better informed in an information age. The fact is, people are more often misled by misinformation. You might think every voice is heard in a digital world. The fact is, many nations and peoples are still underrepresented. And data poverty shuts out many. We at CGTN are committed to transcending the information gap and the digital divide. 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

The ASEAN Foreign Ministers meeting opens in Manila with major regional and international topics on the agenda. Yemen's Houthis announce a naval blockade on Saudi Arabia, opening a possible new front in the US-Iran war. The US imposes new 50% tariffs on some Canadian imports. Ottawa says the move violates a trilateral free trade deal. And Andy Bannum promises sweeping economic change as he becomes the UK's 7th Prime Minister in 10 years. Hello, welcome to The World Today on CGTN. Live from Beijing, I'm Pandong. China has lodged solemn representations with the Philippines over what it says were deliberate provocations at the reef of Ren'ai Jiao in waters around Nansha, Qingdao. The Chinese Foreign

0: Ministry has summoned the Philippine ambassador to China. Beijing restated that Ren Aijiao is an integral part of Chinese territory and China's Coast Guard activities in the area are fully lawful and legitimate. Earlier, the China Coast Guard has urged the Philippines to immediately stop infringements, provocations and groundless hype over harassment near the reef of Ren Aijiao. It happened on Monday when a small China Coast Guard patrol boat was conducting routine patrols. China says two rubber boats from an illegally grounded Philippine warship rapidly approach the patrol boat. Despite a warning, the Philippine boats rammed the Chinese boat. China says a personnel aboard the rubber boats struck Chinese law enforcement officers with oars, poles and other tools. The China Coast Guard responded with verbal warnings, vessel maneuvers and reciprocal countermeasures. China says all measures taken were of maximum restraint and in accordance with relevant laws and regulations. It says after the incident, the Philippines made false accusations against China. The China Coast Guard vows to continue to safeguard China's territorial sovereignty and maritime rights around the island of Nansha Tsingtao, including Ren Aijiao and adjacent waters. Foreign ministers from the Association of Southeast Asian Nations, or ASEAN, have begun their annual meetings in Manila. Chinese Foreign Minister Wang Yi is expected to attend ASEAN-related meetings. Ryan Mauter reports from Manila.
1: The morning began with the ASEAN Foreign Ministers meeting, the plenary session, and the Philippines Foreign Minister in her opening remarks said that ASEAN is facing an unpredictable world, an unstable world order in which it was all the more important for countries to band together in blocs such as ASEAN. Now, aside from the main ASEAN Foreign Ministers meeting over the course of the next 2 days, there will also be the ASEAN Plus meetings. And what ASEAN does well, of course, is to convene these countries and bring them together, countries that often don't see eye to eye and at loggerheads with one another, even right at this very moment. These ASEAN meetings are very good for, aside from tackling the regional issues such as the conflict we saw last year between Cambodia and Thailand, the perennial issue of Myanmar, of course, and issues of concerns over the impact of the war in Iran. ASEAN brings together these countries to have dialogue on the sidelines.
0: A public opinion survey in China indicates favorable views of deepening cooperation between China and Southeast Asian nations. In the Global Times, a survey in the 2 weeks to July 1st of over 1,800 respondents across China, 55% expressed a very favorable or favorable view of the Association of Southeast Asian Nations, or ASEAN. 66% of respondents believe outcomes of China-ASEAN cooperation in recent years have been highly effective or relatively effective. On the state of China-ASEAN ties, nearly half of the respondents considered them good, while 31% were neutral. Looking ahead, about half expressed optimism about the future of China-ASEAN ties, while 28% expected relations to remain stable. This year also marks 35 years of dialogue between China and ASEAN and the launch of the Comprehensive Action Plan. Earlier we spoke to ASEAN Secretary General Kao Kim Horn on his vision for deeper regional cooperation.
2: This is a very important year for both sides, ASEAN and China, with the establishment of this alliance of diverse institutions, particularly the Education Alliance, in the field of law. I think it's important, particularly as we work to transform what's in the plan of action to implement the CSP, is to concretize that and to make it tangible. It's clearly that we've been doing a lot of cooperation in the area of trade, also investment, tourism, connectivity, among others. So what we need now, of course, is to make sure that our trade will not be affected by transnational crimes. And what's important is that we need to enhance our cooperation in the legal sector. This

0: alliance of schools and university working together side by side is to, on the one hand, of course, to increase capacity, training. At the same time, it promote a better understanding of the legal cooperation. And I think that's where our law enforcement sector will have to do a lot more together.
1: Facing the unknown is always difficult. In a world in turmoil, it's easy to lose orientation. But when the storms come, we have to see the possibilities, reinvent, find new opportunities, discover a path forward. CGTN, see the difference.
2: The US military has ended its 10th consecutive night of strikes against Iran. The US Central Command says it's to prevent Iran from attacking more commercial shipping in the Strait of Hormuz. Over the weekend, two US military personnel were killed in Jordan and another in Iraq. President Donald Trump says Iran will pay for killing US soldiers. Walter Morris has the story.
3: This was one of the deadliest weekends for U.S. troops since a war with Iran began in February. And Monday, U.S. Central Command began another round of strikes, marking the 10th straight night of attacks. Senior military officials wrote on X, quote, "Today at 4 p.m. Eastern Time, U.S. forces began a new round of strikes against Iran at the commander-in-chief's direction. The strikes are designed to further degrade Iranian military capabilities used to attack commercial shipping in the Strait of Hormuz. The latest attacks come after CENTCOM says U.S. forces successfully targeted Iranian military command centers, air defense and coastal surveillance facilities, and missile and drone launch sites Sunday. According to a statement released by the Pentagon, the U.S. military is holding Iran accountable. Monday, U.S. President Donald Trump wrote on Truth Social, quote, "Every time Iran kills an American soldier, they will pay for that killing many times over. This directive has been passed on to the Secretary of War, Pete Hegseth, Chairman of the Joint Chiefs of Staff, Daniel Kane, and every leader in the military. And we're learning more about the American service members who died." The Pentagon says 19-year-old Private Isabella Gonzalez and 25-year-old First Lieutenant Tyler Fian were killed Friday in an airstrike on a U.S. base in Jordan. They marked the first American deaths from Iranian attacks since March. Military officials say a third service member was killed over the weekend in northern Iraq. And as the investigation into their deaths continues, more warplanes are on the way. The U.S. is sending more military aircraft to the Middle East as a war intensifies with Iran. The Pentagon is relocating F-16 and F-35 fighter jets to Israel from bases in Europe, according to senior military officials. And despite the increased military presence in the region, the Trump administration says diplomacy is still possible.
4: The door opens. We'll be happy to see it open. They continue to send signals that they want to talk, that they want to negotiate. But their behavior is what we're responding to. And their behavior is they're launching missiles and drones against ships.
3: The White House says Trump will attend the dignified transfer for the U.S. service members at Dover Air Force Base in Delaware. 17 members of the U.S. military have died since the war started in February. Walter Moore, CGTN, Washington.
2: Several explosions have been heard in southern and central Iran as the U.S. launches a new round of strikes. Iran has responded with missile and drone attacks on U.S. military bases in the Middle East. Jordan, Kuwait and Bahrain claim they have intercepted Iranian missiles. Iran's foreign ministry says intermediaries have reached out to Iran, but the U.S. is solely to blame for the escalation of tensions. Ehsan Kavani reports from Tehran.
5: Iran is strongly condemning Washington for targeting civilian infrastructure. Foreign Ministry spokesperson Ismail Baghaei said today in his weekly presser that U.S. hit non-military facilities across several provinces, calling it an assault on human security and ordinary Iranian lives. Baghaei stressed that Iranian people remain united against America's, quote, destructive logic.
6: When the United States speaks of diplomacy, what it means is coercion, intimidation, threats and sanctions. as long as it remains in that framework and seeks to impose its demands on the Iranian nation, our response will, in turn, be to defend Iran.

0: Iran's dignity and national sovereignty.
1: At the same time, the Islamic Revolution Guard Corps has confirmed that they struck multiple U.S. military facilities, specifically at Kuwait's Ali Al Salem Air Base. The IRGC addressed the Kuwaiti people directly in their statement, urging them to oppose the continued presence of American forces on their soil. On the diplomatic front, Tehran is making it clear that they are not buying Washington's claims of seeking peace. Parliament Speaker Mohammad Bagher Ghalibaf posted on X that the U.S. cannot reinforce its military presence in the region while simultaneously claiming to seek an end to hostilities. His message was blunt. Iran judges the U.S. by its actions, not its rhetoric, and he warned that Washington cannot deceive Tehran with empty words. Tehran seems to believe this moment has shifted the regional dynamic. Foreign Minister Abbas Araghchi has said that Iran's responses have transformed the regional security.
2: Yemen's Houthi group has announced a maritime ban on Saudi Arabian shipping. This marks a major escalation in tensions in the Red Sea, and it has also raised concerns over security of navigation in the region. In a statement, the Houthis say the ban on Saudi shipping takes effect immediately without specifying how and where the ban will be enforced. The Houthis say the move is in response to Saudi Arabia's nearly 12-year siege through its blockade on Yemen's ports and airports. The Saudi Foreign Ministry has condemned the Houthis shipping ban and its allegations of a siege. It has vowed to take all necessary measures to protect its ships. The United States will impose a 50% tariff on certain Canadian goods from August 19th in retaliation for what Washington calls unfair trade practices. U.S. President Donald Trump's tariff order signed on Monday targets Canadian dairy products, alcoholic beverages, motor vehicles and related goods, energy products, potash, fish and critical minerals are exempt. Trump claims Canada's 25% auto tariff and provincial alcohol bans have led to a sharp decrease in U.S. vehicle and beverage exports in the recent 2 years. The tariff order comes weeks after Washington chose not to renew the U.S.-Mexico-Canada trade agreement. The Office of Prime Minister Mark Carney says Canada is ready to address its trade disputes with the U.S.
3: Images may appear to be identical, but looks can be deceiving. The difference is not always obvious. It has to be discovered. There are always different sides to a story. We put the focus on the details. To see more, to understand better. CGTN. See the difference.
2: Now we turn to British politics. Labour Party leader Andy Burnham is the country's new Prime Minister. He has vowed to deliver a new political and economic model to tackle the UK's major challenges. Burnham is the seventh British Prime Minister since 2016. He succeeds Keir Starmer, who held the post for 2 years. Jeff Moody has the story.
4: It's a few short steps from the front door of number 10 to the podium. But however many friends line the route, sometimes they're the loneliest steps of all.
5: My work is done.
4: The eyes of the world are on this little street in London. The world's news hounds packed into pens and waiting for the kill, for the emotion to show. In the end, though, a speech shot through with good grace.
5: And I thank the British people for the opportunity to serve. I go with good grace, I go with a smile, and I go proud of everything that we have achieved. Thank you very much.
6: It's a bruising ending. It always is. But the Prime Minister has one more job still to do while he still is the Prime Minister. One more appointment still to keep. And it's the most

0: important appointment of them all.
1: It's a short ride from Downing Street to Buckingham Palace, Starmer's last in his ministerial car. But today, the Prime Minister is here for one reason only, to resign. Enter Andy Burnham, arriving at the palace to accept the King's invitation to form a government in an ancient tradition called the Kissing of the Hands. Back at Downing Street, the mood changes, excitement as the country's new leader approaches.
0: And here he is, Andy Burnham, Britain's seventh Prime Minister in a decade.
2: Britain needs to show the world that we can regain our stability once again. And that is our challenge, to make politics work, to make it work better.
1: And so begins another fresh start for a country that's weary of starting afresh. The electorate is impatient. It wants change. And if Burnham wants to avoid that lonely walk, he'll have to deliver fast. Jeff Moody, CGTN, Downing Street.
3: An economic and political strategist told CGTN that a new British Prime Minister faces a high-stakes test as mounting pressure on the economy demands swift and decisive action.
4: When you look at the dashboard across the entire of the British economy, you have that very dimly lit green light concerning growth, which is positive. But that growth is only positive on paper. When you start to dig a little bit down, you find a lot of issues and a lot of problems around the entirety of the British economy. For example, unemployment, 4.9%, that's 1.7 million people unemployed, an upward correction of 124,000 more people than last year. Wow. The economically inactive population has reached 9.14 million in the last year as well. Inflation 2.8% when it had a target of 2%, and the fiscal position is further weakening. We're talking about a debt that represents 95.1% of the GDP, the worst it has been since the 1960s. And on top of that, we're talking about a country that is severely exposed and vulnerable in terms of the volatility of the world, right, because it's a net energy importer. So there's this political turbulence comes across an already very delicate economic situation, and the new prime minister will have to be able to ride and surf all these challenges, yeah, and confronting a severely short blanket problem.
3: So Britain has had seven prime ministers in a decade. Five were from the Conservative Party. New Prime Minister Andy Burnham and his predecessor Keir Starmer are from Labour. Li Jianhua has more.
5: The country requires fresh leadership.
6: I will shortly leave the job that it has been the honour of my life to hold.
7: In politics, no one is remotely indispensable.
8: I am resigning.
9: I will shortly be seeing His Majesty the King to offer my resignation as Prime Minister.
10: I will resign as leader of the Labour Party.
11: In the past 10 years, six prime ministers have moved in and out of number 10. Politics in Britain can move remarkably quickly. And interestingly, my real exchange with the country's politics all started with an exchange rate. Well, imagine this is 3 years ago. Months before moving to Britain, I walked into a bank in Beijing to exchange some yuan for pounds. Well, the timing turned out to be fortunate for me. British pound slumped because of Liz Truss's mini budget, a package of unfunded tax cuts and increased government borrowing, and suddenly my savings stretched a little. In some sense, her policy benefited me even before I landed, but that also led to her downfall, just 49 days in office, the shortest serving Prime Minister ever. By the time I arrived in London, the Prime Minister was already Rishi Sunak. For the new Prime Minister, the problems the country faced remain the same. Well, the biggest thing I noticed wasn't number 10 back then. It was the cost of living, the prices of food, electricity and gas. And very interestingly, Tesco grapes have become my personal inflation index. 3 years ago, I remember they were only £2.20, and now they are £3. Inflation was over 10% when I first arrived. One of Rishi Sunak's priorities was to lower inflation to the target of 2%. He achieved it in May 2024, but the prices kept growing, just slightly more slowly. Many households were still feeling the squeeze. Sunak's other priorities included grow the economy, reduce the NHS waiting lists, stop the boats, and cut the debt, the same challenges his predecessors hoped to overcome. Chief among them, a defining issue for him, was immigration. Sunak made the Rwanda plan the main strategy to curb illegal immigration. Around £700 million was spent, but before it was scrapped, only 4 volunteers were sent to Rwanda. Then in July 2024, voters made another choice. Labour and Keir Starmer roared back with a landslide victory after 14 years. But again, the same problems were just passed on to the next Prime Minister, and voters were expecting effective solutions. But Starmer promised stability after years of political turmoil, growth to improve living standards and reset relations with international partners. To fund higher spending on public services, the government unveiled £40 billion of tax rises, the biggest tax-raising budget in more than 30 years. Keir Starmer also visited China in January this year to reset ties with the world's second largest economy, becoming the first prime minister to visit China in 8 years. The UK's economy did grow, but only modestly. Less than 2 years after winning a landslide general election, voters gave Starmer a stark warning. It's not only the economy, but immigration and public services, including the NHS and social care. Voters didn't feel the change they expected. Labour suffered heavy losses in this year's local elections, so did support for Starmer. Now the same problems are passed on again to the next Prime Minister. Looking back, changing Prime Ministers is only part of the story. Over the past decade, Britain has navigated Brexit, a pandemic, conflict in Europe, an energy crisis, high inflation and mounting pressure on public services. Every Prime Minister has inherited many of the same long-term challenges. Britain's political system may make it easier to change leaders, a reflection of voters demanding results, not promises. But can a revolving door at number 10 really solve long-term problems that have been building for years? In a space of 3 years, I've seen prime ministers come and go, but perhaps no one has seen more political change than Larry the Cat, Downing Street's chief mouser, preparing to greet another one.
3: Turning to Africa now, leaders from across West Africa have discussed regional security, economic integration and humanitarian cooperation in Sierra Leone. They had gathered for the 69th ordinary session of the Economic Community of West African States. Eric Kawa reports.
8: Senegalese President Jomai Bassirou Faye succeeded Sierra Leone's President Julius Maada Bio, who has been leading the authority of ECOWAS heads of state and government for the past year. The transition follows several days of talks among ECOWAS leaders and experts on strengthening regional cooperation and advancing a more unified West Africa.
12: About a year and a half ago, the heads of state decided that we should develop a compact through interactions with our citizens and our institutions to place ECOWAS on a better pedestal in order to continue with the regional integration project. We have done that.
8: As part of ECOWAS Mid-Year Summit, Sierra Leone's President Julius Maada Bio officially commissioned the ECOWAS Logistics Depot.
13: With official inauguration of the ECOWAS Logistics Depot, experts believe that the facility is expected to speed up the delivery of relief supplies during conflict, disease outbreaks and natural disasters. For communities across West Africa, it could mean getting the help they need sooner when it matters most.
8: Authorities in Sierra Leone say the depot comes at a time when the region faces growing insecurity and threats.
14: A number of countries wanted to have the depot on their soil, but they felt that because of what Sierra Leone had gone through during the war and the peace that had been achieved, that this was the most appropriate country to host this depot. And this depot is not just for Sierra Leone, it's for the sub-region.
8: Officials say the depot is also expected to serve as a training center.
15: The long-term vision is to even probably have a jetty, and as we expand, to go beyond being a logistics depot to actually being a regional service center. as you would have as obtainable in a global standard such as the United Nations and others.

0: There has, however, been a mixed-up reaction to Sierra Leone serving as host of the depot.
1: It also has some good and bad implications. The bad implication is the security threat it will pose to Sierra Leone. And Sierra Leone needs to strengthen their security. Now, having the ECOWAS depot and logistic, you know, hub. Then also, it's good that Sierra Leone will be the country that now will be assisting the ECOWAS community country in a faster, you know, disaster recovery process.
0: In attendance was former Sierra Leonean President Ernest Bai Koroma, who was in exile for more than 2 years over coup attempt allegations. The summit also included several declarations, including the African Atlantic Gas Pipeline Project. Eric Kawa reporting for CGTN from Lungay in Port Loko District.
2: Now let's recap our top stories this hour. The ASEAN Foreign Ministers meeting opens in Manila with major regional and international topics on the agenda. Yemen's Houthis announce a naval blockade on Saudi Arabia, opening a possible new front in the US-Iran war. The US imposes new 50% tariffs on some Canadian imports, which Ottawa says violates a trilateral free trade deal. And Andy Burnham promises sweeping economic changes as he becomes the UK's seventh Prime Minister in a decade. That's it for this edition of The World Today on CGTN. I'm Pan Dong in Beijing. Stay tuned.

Hundreds killed in Gaza since the October ceasefire, and the severe humanitarian crisis continues. Hello, I'm Arnold Neidem, and this is The Heat.

Israeli military attacks on Gaza continue despite a ceasefire between Israel and Hamas that was brokered last October. According to Gaza's health ministry, Israeli strikes have killed over 1,100 Palestinians since then. The death toll includes at least 260 children. Overall, more than 73,000 Gazans have been killed since Israel launched its assault on the enclave in October of 2023. It followed an attack inside Israel by Hamas. More than 90% of Gaza has been destroyed by the Israeli onslaught, and over 1 million Palestinians continue to live in tents and temporary shelters.

0: access to food, water and medicine is still a major issue as the humanitarian crisis persists. To discuss all of this, I'm joined now from Ramallah by Mustafa Barghouti. He is founder and leader of the Palestinian National Initiative, and he's also president of the Palestinian Medical Relief Society. Dr. Barghouti, welcome back to the show.
1: Thank you. Good to be with you.
0: As we just reported, since that ceasefire was brokered last October, it was brokered by the United States, and it was a ceasefire between Israel and Hamas, the Israelis have killed more than 1,100 Palestinians, and that includes 260 children. What can you tell us about what is going on in Gaza right now?
1: What is going on in Gaza is that there is only unilateral ceasefire from the Palestinian side. But Israel never respected the ceasefire and never applied it. Since October last year, Israel has violated the ceasefire 3,750 times, almost every day, several times. And they've killed, as you said, more than 1,170 people, including 260 children. And they've continued not only bombardment of Gaza, killing civilians, mostly innocent civilians, but also they are expanding their occupation. They've increased it from 54% to almost 70% now of what remained of Gaza. And in addition to that, they have subjected humanitarian aid to Gaza to very big constraints. They allow less than 30% of what was agreed about in the ceasefire agreement. And not only that, they're never allowing very important equipment, medical equipment, equipment that is needed for water, sanitation, and other facilities. And most importantly, they're not allowing freedom of movement through Rafah crossing, as was agreed again. And they're not allowing the committee that should come in into Gaza and take over the responsibility of governance. They're not allowing them to come to Gaza. So the big question here is to really to President Trump and to the so-called Board of Peace, where are they? Why aren't they exercising any pressure on Israel to respect the agreement they have proposed and the agreement that Israel have signed? No single act up till now to force Israel to respect the ceasefire agreement.
0: Yeah, you mentioned the Board of Peace there. I mean, we do know that Israel has razed most of Gaza. And this Board of Peace that was set up by President Trump was meant to kickstart some kind of reconstruction in Gaza. Well, whatever efforts have been made, it's now shrunk down to just a very small project, which is in southern Gaza. So what is happening in the rest of the enclave?
1: As you remember, when the Board of Peace was announced, the American president declared there will be $17 billion to initiate the process. We don't have a single penny yet. And the $10 billion, according to my knowledge, or according to what was reported, is that the $10 billion that the American administration was going to put in was transferred to Israel to supply Israel with the weapons to for the joint aggression on Iran and the war in the Gulf, which is affecting everybody. On the other hand, the $7 billion are not there yet. So we don't see any serious reconstruction, and we don't see any implementation of what was promised. On the other hand, again, there is no pressure on Israel to restrain the continuous statements by Mr. Netanyahu, by his Minister of Army, Katz, by his fascist minister like Smotrich and Ben-Gvir, who keep declaring, and they've just declared that again now, that their goal is the ethnic cleansing of the population of Gaza rather than reconstruction of the damage they have created. So their main goal is ethnic cleansing, and they announce that publicly. They're not hiding it. So the big question here, where are those who are members of the Board of Peace? And where is the international pressure on Israel, which is allowed to be not only impunitive to international law, but allowed to continue the genocidal acts in Gaza? Practically, we are almost approaching the finish of the third year of genocide in Gaza, because what's going on is continuation of genocide. whether you kill people by bombardment or you kill people by deprivation of from clean water or deprivation from proper food or destroying their life psychologically, all of that leads to one conclusion. The genocide is still going on.
0: Now, according to the United Nations, human development in Gaza has been set back 77 years, and life expectancy there is now 40 years. That's age 40. I mean, what kind of conditions are people living under right now? Do they have access to the essentials, things like food, water, medicines, other essential supplies?
1: The short answer is no. But let me explain. You have to remember that 91% of the population lost their homes. So they live in terrible situation, in tents, in poor tents, under horrible conditions, in very crowded situation, and they don't have access to clean water. They have to use polluted water, actually. And that's why we have so many diseases, like 76,000 up to now of cases of infectious hepatitis. Unlimited number of parasite infestation and gastrointestinal problems. Also, people have very poor food supply. So the nutritional status of their bodies is very poor, especially among children. According to UNICEF, at least 100,000 children suffer from severe malnutrition. Pregnant women suffer from malnutrition. And add to that the fact that there is no sufficient supplies of medications or medical equipment. All of Gaza does not have except one MRI machine, only one that is even barely working. And we have been trying to get so many medical equipment without any success because Israel is not allowing major medical equipment into Gaza, while 20,000 Palestinians who are injured with amputations and other problems, and many, many thousands of cancer patients who have no treatment in Gaza, have no access to leave Gaza to get through the Rafah crossing to go to medical care. So it's a process of strangulation of the whole community. Add to that the fact that Gaza is a very small area. It's only 140 square miles. But what is left for people is less than 30%. Imagine such a small area with 2.2 million people. And even they are unable to fish in the sea because the sea is totally already polluted because of sewage systems that have been destroyed, because of lack of electricity, lack of energy. People don't have fuel to move their cars, if they have cars. They don't have fuel to run the generator that could bring in some water. So you are talking about the most disastrous humanitarian situation in the whole world. And it is man-made. It is Israeli-made. And it continues to deteriorate, which tells us very clearly that the goal of the Israelis has been to put people in the most difficult conditions, bombard them continuously, frighten them continuously, hoping that this would lead them to leave their homeland and conduct ethnic cleansing, which, of course, Palestinians refuse. And because they know they have no other place to go to, and most importantly, they're not ready to lose their dignity after they have lost so much in this terrible war.
0: Right, and as you pointed out a moment ago, the Israeli military has pushed that perimeter to take up to 70% of Gaza, which they are on right now. That's one of the figures. You mentioned that figure. If we look at what has happened recently, on Sunday, as recent as that, thousands of Israelis, including far-right extremist politicians, as well as far-right activists, they marched right up to that perimeter fence. What do you believe this is about? Is this the Israelis trying to reestablish their illegal settlements in Gaza again?
1: That tells you that the reality is that Israel is run not only by the most extreme government and the most racist government and the most aggressive government, but actually by a fascist government. Today, Ben-Gvir, the Israeli fascist minister, who himself is an illegal settler in the West Bank, just declared that their goal is to come back to Gaza and take over Gaza and build Israeli illegal settlements there to Judaize Gaza, basically, and that the goal is to kick out all Palestinians from Gaza. And that, by the way, is the same policy in the West Bank, where they are organizing hundreds of gang terrorist settlers groups attacking Palestinian communities at the range of 15 times a day. The goal is ethnic cleansing of the Palestinian people. They do understand that they will not succeed as long as the 7.37 million Palestinians continue to live in the area of historic Palestine versus 7.1 million Jewish people. And so for them, the only solution, if they refuse two-state solution, which the world has been proposing for a long time, and they refuse one democratic state for everybody to be equal, what remains? The only solution that remains in their head is ethnic cleansing of Palestinians. So practically, we are not only facing genocide and the most terrible form of oppression and the most terrible form of violation of human rights, we are facing the mother of all crimes, which is the ethnic cleansing of the whole Palestinian population. And that will not stop unless there is serious pressure on Israel, unless there are sanctions on Israel to stop this terrible, unacceptable policy.
0: Dr. Mustafa Barghouti, we have to leave it there. Thanks for being with us.
1: Thank you.
0: And for more perspective now, let's bring in our panel. Joining me is Sarah Yael Hirshhorn. She is a historian at the University of Haifa and a fellow of the Jewish People Policy Institute in Jerusalem. Also with us is Khalil Jashan. He is executive director of the Arab Center in Washington, D.C. And with us too is Michael Link. He is a former special rapporteur for the human rights situation in the Palestinian territories. And he is professor emeritus of law at Western University. Welcome to all of you. Sarah, let me start with you. We've been talking about that ceasefire, which has been in place in Gaza since last October. That is a ceasefire between Israel and Hamas. It was brokered by the United States. But when we look at what's happened over the last few months, Israel has killed more than 1,100 Palestinians, 260 of them children. That's almost a quarter. Why has Israel continued to kill so many Palestinians with the ceasefire in place?
2: Well, first of all, I'd like to recognize that the figures you have quoted have come from the Gaza Ministry of Health, which is run by Hamas, which is not able to be independently verified. But I would say that, you know, tensions have been escalated since last October because the ceasefire that was reached was really not a ceasefire between Israel and Hamas. Hamas at no point in time agreed to lay down its arms and to essentially give up power in Gaza. Israel, of course, will not withdraw until it feels that there is a sense of security beyond the yellow line. This is the, you know, kind of line that they have withdrawn behind that is still within the territory of Gaza. And the tensions and the violence has continued to flare, both between Israel attacking Hamas leadership by air power as well as by infantry, Hamas attacking these Israeli forces and their compounds beyond the yellow line, Hamas's attacks on civilians, and unfortunately also Israeli attacks on civilians, whether by negligence or by deliberate fire. This has been occurring now for many, many months. The Trump administration had set up a kind of board of peace, which was supposed to be the administrative arm of managing the Gaza situation, which has really gone nowhere. And I think we're at quite a stalemate because Israel cannot accede to Hamas continuing to rule the Gaza Strip. And Hamas will not accede to laying down its arms and giving up its leadership role. So where do we go from here? It seems very unclear.
0: Right. Sarah, as you say, Hamas is not giving up power, is not laying down its arms. But if we look at this figure of the number of Palestinians killed, it's 1,100. If, as you point out, Hamas has been attacking the Israeli military as well as attacking civilians, what's the casualty rate on the Israeli side?
2: I don't have those figures in front of me, but I don't think that we should be looking for some kind of proportionality. The Hamas manages to kill more Israeli soldiers, so therefore it seems more justified or more proportionate in the eyes of the international community. Let's not forget that Hamas slaughtered 1,200 Israeli civilians on October 7th and continues to proclaim its intentions to carry out another October.

7th, and any day that it was possible for them to continue that kind of violence and terror. So I don't think we should necessarily be looking at some kind of proportionality of the figures as a representative of the larger situation. What we should be looking at is how many people are civilians versus Hamas terrorists, even if

0: population of civilian infrastructure in Gaza as well, which I think is really the issue here, that needs to be discussed.
1: Right. Khalil Jashan, Israel says that what it's doing in Gaza is targeting Hamas fighters and not civilians. But look, I'll give you one example. There was a recent attack on the organizer of an Egyptian relief organization. This particular organization had set up watch sites so that Palestinian children could watch the World Cup. This guy who was doing it, the organizer, was trying to bring a little joy and relief into their lives. He was killed by the Israelis, and one explanation given by the Israelis was that they were targeting a Hamas operative who happened to be nearby. And we hear this repeated very, very often. What do you think?
2: I think this claim by the Israelis that they're always targeting militants or terrorists or Hamas operatives is a farce, has always been a farce. When you consider the ratio of civilians considered, of course, collateral damage by the Israelis and others who support them. The fact of the matter, Israel never cared about civilians on the other side. Non-Jews, whether civilians or not, apparently do not count in their ethical judgment. This has been historically correct. I mean, Sarah comes in and basically says that these statistics that you mentioned, the 1100 came from a Palestinian source or the health department. Well, if statistics from Israel, from the health department or Ministry of Health, are also to be denied, then nothing coming out of Israel will be believed. The fact of the matter, the health ministry in Gaza has been viewed by the United Nations, by the State Department, by many NGOs throughout the world as an authoritative source of information about casualties. Now, casualties in a state of war can question one or two here or there, but I think the record speaks for itself. As a matter of fact, at one point, the Israeli government, the military, officially considered these statistics as reliable.
1: Michael Link, if we look at what's been happening in Gaza since October 7th, there have been charges of genocide that have been brought against Israel. Those charges were initially brought by South Africa, but several other countries have joined them as well. The case is currently before the United Nations Court of International Justice. If we see what is going on Gaza on a daily basis, why isn't there more of a sense of urgency to get this resolved so that other actions can be taken? I mean, when we see so many Palestinians being killed on a daily basis.
3: It's puzzling to me as well when I see this. We know the court acted extremely quickly when South Africa filed its initial case back at the end of December 2023. The court held hearings within several weeks in the middle of January 2024, and it came to an interim conclusion at the end of January 2024 that South Africa's case was plausible that Israel was committing genocide. It then issued a series of interim orders requiring Israel not to do certain things. Israel crossed the red line on each of those. Meanwhile, South Africa then prepared a very voluminous document in writing, submitted to the court. Israel's had a chance to reply to that. South Africa is now replying to that. And Israel has asked for an extension for it to be able to make its final written submissions, which aren't due, I don't think, until sometime into 2027. And there may well be further extensions granted after that. I suspect we won't have the court hearings into this till sometime well into 2027. And we probably won't have a decision for at least 6 months after those hearings end, probably at the end of 2027 or the beginning of 2028. This has been a source of extraordinary frustration among international lawyers who pay attention to what's going on at the International Court of Justice and to what's going on in Israel, Palestine, and Gaza, that the court has allowed additional extensions when the record is already quite extraordinarily rich with regards to this. I think the court wants to be able to avoid accusations that it cut off.

0: either of the parties, and particularly Israel, with regard to being able to submit the fullest docket of evidence. But meanwhile, thousands of people continue to die in Gaza. The question of genocide remains in the air. We won't have a definitive answer, likely for another 18 months at the very least.
1: Sarah, there have been a number of reports produced by the United Nations on what is taking place in Gaza. There was a report published by the UN Independent International Commission of Inquiry, and the chair of that commission said in his summation, and I'm quoting him here directly, he said, quote, "The evidence shows that Palestinian children have been deliberately targeted and killed by the Israeli security forces," unquote. There were also similar reports which were published in the New York Times, and this was some time ago, of children being shot in the head and the chest. The New York Times actually produced photographs of that, x-rays of that. There are also reports of Palestinian prisoners being tortured. What is the Israeli response to these reports?
2: Well, I should first clarify very directly to say that I don't represent the State of Israel. Yeah. I don't represent the Israel Defense Forces. I have no connection to the military, government, or security establishment here. So I can only summarize what I know from public statements of what these bodies suggest, which is that they are concerned that the UN and some of the UN agencies are deeply infiltrated by Hamas, that they've seen, you know, Hamas activists who were involved in October 7th, and they feel that some of these reports are not credible due to those concerns. I understand there's been different kinds of forensic examinations or forensic analysis of that New York Times report. I can't really comment intelligently one way or the other regarding the x-ray, you know, the x-rays there. I don't have the training to be able to say very much about that other than to know, I guess, that there is some contestation amongst experts about this. And more generally, Israel, as we've already been discussing, suggests that this was, you know, I think in the words of Khalid Hashan, you know, collateral damage. Now, I think many, or if not most of us, find, you know, the targeting or even the accidental death of children to be unacceptable. Israeli forces, I suppose, would say that this was part of a larger operation. But again, I think you would have to ask those, you know, representatives of the, you know, spokespeople for the IDF or the Israeli government about those allegations, because I can't comment intelligently on those particularly.
1: Yeah, Michael, can I get a very quick response from you on that?
0: The evidence, if you went through the 94-page report of the Independent International Commission of Inquiry set up by the United Nations, it's one of the most detailed reports yet we have with respect to how people have been killed. And they're talking not simply being collateral damage. They're not talking about civilians being accidentally into harm's way. They're talking about children who have the greatest protection in international humanitarian law being deliberately targeted through sniper bullets, through bombing, through missiles, when there was rich knowledge to know where civilians would have been and civilians with children would have been. I also want to say that we have detailed reports coming from not only the United Nations on the allegation of genocide, but also from Human Rights Watch, Amnesty International, and Israeli organizations, including Beth Salem, which has also come to the conclusion that this is genocide.
1: Yeah. Khalid Hashan, if we look at the kinds of actions that, you know, need to be taken to bring this to an end, I mean, to what extent has the conflict between the United States and Iran now taken the focus off Gaza? We've got President Trump, who's so focused on Iran and what's going on there now. How great is the risk that, you know, what is happening in Gaza is going to be ignored, it's going to be overlooked, and it would also undermine the efforts to bring peace to the region and start any kind of reconstruction?
3: My estimate is 200% has detracted totally from the conflict in Gaza. It seems to me that the administration can't chew gum and walk at the same time, can't fight, if you will, or be involved in two cases at the same time, even though it claims that it has resolved not only these two conflicts, but is resolving eight or nine other conflicts. That doesn't make sense. I think since the beginning of the war waged on Israel's behalf and with Israel's encouragement, with the Netanyahu government's urging, back.

0: the end of February, I think the attention given to the Gaza war has totally stopped here in Washington. I'm only a few blocks away from the White House.
1: Right.
0: And I can't detect anything, not even with a pair of binoculars, any attention at all on the part of the administration with regards to Gaza. The Board of Peace, which was actually delivered still, it still hasn't picked up. They keep talking about smaller projects here and there that have not even been fulfilled as of this point.
1: Okay. Sarah, I've just got a very little time left. I'd appreciate a short answer from you, but there are elections coming up in Israel in October. The outcome will determine the future of the Prime Minister, Benjamin Netanyahu. What do you see ahead?
2: Well, I wouldn't be surprised if Benjamin Netanyahu and his coalition win again, despite all odds. But I think there is hope in Israel that there will be some change that would also disempower the ultra-nationalist and ultra-Orthodox coalition partners. But it all remains to be seen because the electorate isn't necessarily satisfied with the opposition choices as much as it, you know, states publicly that they also don't want to see Benjamin Netanyahu continue. So I guess we'll just have to see what happens in the coming weeks and on election day.
1: Okay, and that is where we have to leave it. Thank you to all of you for being with us. And that is it for this edition of The Heat. I'm Arnand Naidu in Washington.

Ever wondered what's the difference between a bear and a bull market? Where are the cash cows? And who are the lame ducks? And what exactly are black swans? Grey rhinos? And unicorn companies? Make sense of it all with Global Business, only on CGTN.

0: ASEAN Foreign Ministers meeting opens in Manila with major regional and international topics on the agenda. Yemen's Houthis announced a naval blockade on Saudi Arabia, opening a possible new front in the US-Iran war. The US imposes new 50% tariffs on some Canadian imports, which Ottawa says violates a trilateral free trade deal. And Andrew Burnham promises sweeping economic changes as he becomes the UK's seventh Prime Minister in 10 years. Good afternoon from Beijing. You're watching The World Today on CGTN. I'm Xiao Yang. China has lodged solemn representations with the Philippines over what it says were deliberate provocations at the reef of Renaijiao. That's in the waters around the Nansha Qundao. The Chinese Foreign Ministry has just summoned the Philippine ambassador to China. Beijing has restated that Renaijiao is an integral part of Chinese territory and China's Coast Guard activities in the area are fully lawful and legitimate. Well, the China Coast Guard has urged the Philippines to immediately stop infringements, provocations and groundless hype over what it says is harassment near the reef or Renai. The incident the Coast Guard was referring to happened on Monday when a small China Coast Guard patrol boat was conducting routine patrols. China says two rubber boats from an illegally grounded Philippine warship rapidly approached the patrol boat. Despite a warning, the Philippine boat ran the Chinese boat. China says personnel aboard the rubber boat struck Chinese law enforcement officers with oars, poles and other tools. The China Coast Guard responded with verbal warnings, vessel maneuvers and reciprocal countermeasures. China says all measures taken were of maximum restraint and in accordance with relevant laws and regulations. It says after this, the Philippines made false accusations against China. The Coast Guard vows to continue to safeguard China's territorial sovereignty and maritime rights around the island of Tsunsha, Nansha, including Renaijiao and adjacent waters. Foreign ministers from the Association of Southeast Asian Nations, or ASEAN, have begun their annual meetings in Manila. Chinese Foreign Minister Wang Yi is expected to attend ASEAN-related meetings. Ryan Meltzer reports.
1: The morning began with the ASEAN foreign ministers meeting their plenary session, and the Philippines foreign minister in her opening remarks said that ASEAN is facing an unpredictable world, an unstable world order in which it was all the more important for countries to band together in blocs such as ASEAN. Now, aside from the main ASEAN foreign ministers meeting over the course of the next 2 days, there will also be the ASEAN Plus meetings. And what ASEAN does well, of course, is to convene these countries and bring them together, countries that often don't see eye to eye and at loggerheads with one another, even right at this very moment. These ASEAN meetings are very good for, aside from tackling the regional issues, such as the conflict we saw last year between Cambodia and Thailand, the perennial issue of Myanmar, of course, and issues of concerns over the impact of the war in Iran. ASEAN brings together these countries to have dialogue on the sidelines.
0: This year marks 35 years of dialogue between China and ASEAN and the launch of their Comprehensive Action Plan. We spoke with ASEAN Secretary General Cao Kim Horn on his vision for deeper regional cooperation.
2: This is a very important year for both sides, ASEAN and China, with the establishment of this alliance of diverse institutions, particularly the Education Alliance, in the field of law. I think it's important, particularly as we work to transform what's in the plan of action to implement the CSP, is to concretize that and to make it tangible. It's clearly that we've been doing a lot of cooperation in the area of trade, also investment, tourism, connectivity, among others. So what we need now, of course, is to make sure that our trade will not be affected by transnational crimes. And what's important is that we need to enhance our cooperation in the legal sector. This alliance of schools and universities working together side by side is to, on the one hand, of course, to increase capacity, training, At the same time, it promotes a better understanding of the legal cooperation. And I think that's where our law enforcement sector will have to do a lot more together.
3: Facing the unknown is always difficult. In a world in turmoil, it's easy to lose orientation. But when the storms come, we have to see the possibilities, reinvent, find new opportunities, discover a path forward. CGTN, see the difference.
0: The U.S. military has ended its 10th consecutive night of strikes on Iran. The U.S. Central Command says this to prevent Iran from attacking more commercial shipping in the Strait of Hormuz. Over the weekend, two U.S. military personnel were killed in Jordan and another in Iraq. President Donald Trump says Iran will pay for killing U.S. soldiers. Here's Walter Morris with more from Washington.
4: This was one of the deadliest weekends for U.S. troops since a war with Iran began in February. And Monday, U.S. Central Command began another round of strikes, marking the 10th straight night of attacks. Senior military officials wrote on X, quote, "Today at 4 p.m. Eastern Time, U.S. forces began a new round of strikes against Iran at the commander-in-chief's direction. The strikes are designed to further degrade Iranian military capabilities used to attack commercial shipping in the Strait of Hormuz. The latest attacks come after sanctions.

0: says U.S. forces successfully targeted Iranian military command centers, air defense and coastal surveillance facilities, and missile and drone launch sites Sunday. According to a statement released by the Pentagon, the U.S. military is holding Iran accountable. Monday, U.S. President Donald Trump wrote on Truth Social, quote, "Every time Iran kills an American soldier, they will pay for that killing many times over." This directive has been passed on to the Secretary of War, Pete Hegseth, Chairman of the Joint Chiefs of Staff, Daniel Kane, and every leader in the military. And we're learning more about the American service members who died. The Pentagon says 19-year-old Private Isabella Gonzalez and 25-year-old First Lieutenant Tyler Fian were killed Friday in an airstrike on a U.S. base in Jordan. They marked the first American deaths from Iranian attacks since March. Military officials say a third service member was killed over the weekend in northern Iraq. And as the investigation into their deaths continues, more warplanes are on the way. The U.S. is sending more military aircraft to the Middle East as a war intensifies with Iran. The Pentagon is relocating F-16 and F-35 fighter jets to Israel from bases in Europe, according to senior military officials. And despite the increased military presence in the region, the Trump administration says diplomacy is still possible.
1: Door opens. We'll be happy to see it open. They continue to send signals that they want to talk, that they want to negotiate. But their behavior is what we're responding to. And their behavior is they're launching missiles and drones against ships.
0: The White House says Trump will attend the dignified transfer for the U.S. service members at Dover Air Force Base in Delaware. 17 members of the U.S. military have died since the war started in February. Walter Moore, CGTN, Washington.
2: Iran's Islamic Revolutionary Guard Corps says it has struck infrastructure in Bahrain belonging to U.S. company Amazon, as well as a U.S. military base in Jordan, destroying an anti-missile defense radar and an F-15 fighter jet. Earlier explosions were heard across central and southern Iran after the U.S. carried out its new wave of airstrikes. Iranian Foreign Ministry spokesperson Ismail Baghai says intermediaries have reached out to Tehran, but stressed that Washington is solely responsible for the escalation. Ehsan Kevani reports.
3: Iran is strongly condemning Washington for targeting civilian infrastructure. Foreign Ministry spokesperson Ismail Baghai said today in his weekly presser that U.S. hit non-military facilities across several provinces, calling it an assault on human security and ordinary Iranian lives. Baghai stressed that Iranian people remain united against America's, quote, destructive logic.
4: When the United States speaks of diplomacy, what it means is coercion, intimidation, threats, and sanctions. As long as it remains in that framework and seeks to impose its demands on the Iranian nation, our response will, in turn, be to defend Iran's dignity and national sovereignty.
3: At the same time, the Islamic Revolution Guard Corps has confirmed that they struck multiple U.S. military facilities, specifically at Kuwait's Ali al-Salem Air Base. The IRGC addressed the Kuwaiti people directly in their statement, urging them to oppose the continued presence of American forces on their soil. On the diplomatic front, Tehran is making it clear that they are not buying Washington's claims of seeking peace. Parliament Speaker Mohammad Bagher Ghalibaf posted on X that the U.S. cannot reinforce its military presence in the region while simultaneously claiming to seek an end to hostilities. His message was blunt. Iran judges the U.S. by its actions, not its rhetoric. And he warned that Washington cannot deceive Tehran with empty words. Tehran seems to believe this moment has shifted the regional dynamic. Foreign Minister Abbas Araghchi has said that Iran's responses have transformed the regional security.
2: Yemen's Houthi group has announced a maritime ban on Saudi Arabian shipping. This is a significant escalation in tensions in the Red Sea and has raised concerns over security of navigation in the area. In a statement, Houthi military spokesman Yahya Saria said the ban on Saudi shipping takes effect immediately without specifying how and where the ban will be enforced. The Houthis say this move is in response to Saudi Arabia's nearly 12-year siege through its blockade on Yemen's ports and airports. The Saudi Foreign Ministry has condemned the Houthis' shipping ban and its allegations of a siege. It has vowed to take all necessary measures to protect its ships.

0: The United States will be imposing a 50% tariff on certain Canadian goods from August 19th, and that's in retaliation for what Washington calls unfair trade practices. U.S. President Donald Trump's tariff order signed on Monday targets Canadian dairy products, alcoholic beverages, motor vehicles and related goods. Energy products, potash, fish and critical minerals are exempt. Trump claims Canada's 25% auto tariff and provincial alcohol bans have led to a sharp decrease in U.S. vehicle and beverage exports between 2024 and 2026. The tariff order comes weeks after Washington chose not to renew the U.S.-Mexico-Canada trade agreement. The office of Prime Minister Mark Carney says Canada is ready to address its trade disputes with the U.S.
1: Images may appear to be identical, but looks can be deceiving. The difference is not always obvious. It has to be discovered. There are always different sides to a story. We put the focus on the details. To see more, to understand better. CGTN. See the difference.
0: British Labour Party leader Andy Burnham is now the UK's new Prime Minister. He's vowed to deliver a new political and economic model to tackle the country's major challenges. Burnham is the seventh British Prime Minister since 2016. He succeeds Keir Starmer, who held the post for 2 years. Jeff Moody in London reports on the turnover.
2: It's a few short steps from the front door of Number 10 to the podium. But however many friends line the route, sometimes they're the loneliest steps of all.
3: My work is done.
2: The eyes of the world are on this little street in London. The world's news hounds packed into pens and waiting for the kill, for the emotion to show. In the end, though, a speech shot through with good grace.
3: And I thank the British people for the opportunity to serve. I go with good grace, I go with a smile, and I go proud of everything that we have achieved. Thank you very much.
4: It's a bruising ending. It always is. But the Prime Minister has one more job still to do while he still is the Prime Minister. One more appointment still to keep. And it's the most important appointment of them all.
2: It's a short ride from Downing Street to Buckingham Palace, Starmer's last in his ministerial car. But today, the Prime Minister is here for one reason only, to resign. Enter Andy Burnham, arriving at the palace to accept the King's invitation to form a government in an ancient tradition called the Kissing of the Hands. Back at Downing Street, the mood changes, excitement as the country's new leader approaches.
4: And here he is, Andy Burnham, Britain's seventh Prime Minister in a decade.
3: Britain needs to show the world that we can regain our stability once again. And that is our challenge, to make politics work, to make it work better.
2: And so begins another fresh start for a country that's weary of starting afresh. The electorate is impatient. It wants change. And if Burnham wants to avoid that lonely walk, he'll have to deliver fast. Jeff Moody, CGTN, Downing Street.
0: In an interview with CGTN, an economic and political strategist said the new British Prime Minister faces a high-stakes test as mounting pressure on the economy demand swift and decisive action.
5: When you look at the dashboard across the entire of the British economy, you have that very dimly lit green light concerning growth, which is positive. But that growth is only positive on paper. When you start to dig a little bit down, you find a lot of issues and a lot of problems around the entirety of the British economy. For example, unemployment, 4.9%, that's 1.7 million people unemployed, an upward correction of 124,000 more people than last year.

0: Wow.
1: The economically inactive population has reached 9.14 million in the last year as well. Inflation 2.8% when it had a target of 2%, and the fiscal position is further weakening. We're talking about a debt that represents 95.1% of the GDP, the worst it has been since the 1960s. And on top of that, we're talking about a country that it's severely exposed and vulnerable in terms of the volatility of the world
0: Right.
1: because it's a net energy importer. So there's this political turbulence comes across an already very delicate economic situation, and the new prime minister will have to be able to ride and surf all these challenges and confronting a severely short blanket problem.
2: The UK has had seven prime ministers in 10 years. Five were from the Conservative Party. New Prime Minister Andy Burnham and his predecessor Keir Starmer are with Labour. Our reporter Li Jianhua in London tells us what this means for the public.
3: The country requires fresh leadership.
4: I will shortly leave the job that it has been the honour of my life to hold.
5: In politics, no one is remotely indispensable.
6: I am resigning.
7: I will shortly be seeing His Majesty the King to offer my resignation as Prime Minister.
8: I will resign as leader of the Labour Party.
9: In the past 10 years, six prime ministers have moved in and out of number 10. Politics in Britain can move remarkably quickly. And interestingly, my real exchange with the country's politics all started with an exchange rate. Well, imagine this is 3 years ago. Months before moving to Britain, I walked into a bank in Beijing to exchange some yuan for pounds. Well, the timing turned out to be fortunate for me. British pound slumped because of Liz Truss's mini budget, a package of unfunded tax cuts and increased government borrowing, and suddenly my savings stretched a little. In some sense, her policy benefited me even before I landed, but that also led to her downfall, just 49 days in office, the shortest serving Prime Minister ever. By the time I arrived in London, the Prime Minister was already Rishi Sunak. For the new Prime Minister, the problems the country faced remain the same. Well, the biggest thing I noticed wasn't number 10 back then, it was the cost of living, the prices of food, electricity and gas. And very interestingly, Tesco grapes have become my personal inflation index. 3 years ago, I remember they were only 2.20, and now £3. Inflation was over 10% when I first arrived. One of Rishi Sunak's priorities was to lower inflation to the target of 2%. He achieved it in May 2024, but the prices kept growing, just slightly more slowly. Many households were still feeling the squeeze. Sunak's other priorities included grow the economy, reduce the NHS waiting lists, stop the boats, and cut the debt. The same challenges his predecessors hoped to overcome. Chief among them, a defining issue for him, was immigration. Sunak made the Rwanda Plan the main strategy to curb illegal immigration. Around £700 million was spent, but before it was scrapped, only four volunteers were sent to Rwanda. Then in July 2024, voters made another choice. Labour and Keir Starmer roared back with a landslide victory after 14 years. But again, the same problems were just passed on to the next Prime Minister, and voters were expecting effective solutions. But Starmer promised stability after years of political turmoil, growth to improve living standards and reset relations with international partners. To fund higher spending on public services, the government unveiled £40 billion of tax rises, the biggest tax-raising budget in more than 30 years. Keir Starmer also visited China in January this year to reset ties with the world's second-largest economy, becoming the first prime minister to visit China in 8 years. The UK's economy did grow, but only modestly. Less than 2 years after winning a landslide general election, voters gave Starmer a stark warning. It's not only the economy, but immigration and public services, including the NHS and social care. Voters didn't feel the change they expected. Labour suffered heavy losses in this year's local elections, so did support for Starmer. Now the same problems are passed on again to the next Prime Minister. Looking back, changing Prime Ministers is only part of the story. Over the past decade, Britain has

0: navigated Brexit, a pandemic, conflict in Europe, an energy crisis, high inflation and mounting pressure on public services. Every Prime Minister has inherited many of the same long-term challenges. Britain's political system may make it easier to change leaders, a reflection of voters demanding results, not promises. But can a revolving door at number 10 really solve long-term problems that have been building for years? In the space of 3 years, I've seen Prime Ministers come and go, but perhaps no one has seen more political change than Larry the Cat, Downing Street's chief mouser, preparing to greet another one.
1: Greece has recorded its first heat wave of the summer, with neighbouring North Macedonia also experiencing intense heat. 24 weather stations across Greece on Monday recorded temperatures exceeding 40 degrees Celsius. Authorities have advised people to stay indoors during peak hours and have opened air-conditioned public centres. The fire brigade has also warned of an increased wildfire risk. In North Macedonia, temperatures in the capital, Skopje, has reached 39 degrees Celsius. Emergency workers have urged people to avoid direct sunlight as heat-related calls increase. Red Cross workers and the police have also distributed water across the city. Southern China's Hainan province has the most concentrated, best-preserved and largest contiguous tropical forest in China. Lin Wu reports on the success local authorities have had in rainforest management systems, ecological conservation and restoration, and community engagement.
2: At the Nanyao and Fengling areas in Dongfang City, Hainan province, Hainan's elsdeer, a national first-class key protected wild animal, can be seen galloping and foraging. In 2023, Hainan launched an ex-situ conservation program. Researchers screened 30 elsdeer and relocated them to the Nanyao and Fengling conservation areas, where an emergency rescue mechanism was established. As of June this year, the latest monitoring data shows that the population of Hainan elsdeer has exceeded 50.
3: In 2024, 12 forms were born, and in 2025, 13 were born. The reproductive rate is fairly good. We provided more appropriate habitats for elsdeer by restoring and renovating their habitats, and they now have more food sources available.
2: The Baowangling area is the core zone of the Hainan Tropical Rainforest National Park, rich in wildlife resources and the only natural habitat of the globally critically endangered Hainan gibbon. Through sustained scientific conservation efforts, the gibbon's habitat range in the Baowangling area has continued to expand, with the population growing to 7 groups, totaling 44 individuals, making it a global success story of gibbon conservation.
4: We are building a rainforest plus integrated industrial system, leveraging the core IP of the Hainan gibbon to jointly develop nature education, research-based learning and study tours, and other business models. We are also making more of the stories of the gibbon population recovery and the generations of bee and miao forest protectors.
2: Since the establishment of the Hainan Tropical Rainforest National Park, Li ethnic villages deep in a rainforest, such as Jiaxi Village, have benefited from the region's high-quality ecological resources. Living conditions have continued to improve. Distinct eco-industries have developed steadily, and the lives of local villagers have become increasingly prosperous. The local people have taken on the role of the guardians of the rainforest's resources and the protectors of its wildlife. Lin Wu, Sansha Satellite TV in Hainan for CGTN.
1: And before we go, reminder of our top stories. The ASEAN Foreign Ministers meeting opens in Manila with major regional and international topics on the agenda. Yemen's Houthis announced a naval blockade on Saudi Arabia, opening a possible new front in the U.S.-Iran war. The U.S. imposes new 50% tariffs on some Canadian imports, which Ottawa says violates a trilateral free treaty. Andrew Burnham promises sweeping economic changes as he becomes the U.K.'s 7th Prime Minister in 10 years. And we'll leave it there on The World Today. I'm Jia Yang from the team. Thank you for watching. We'll see you in a few minutes for Sports Scene. Do stay tuned.

Coming up on Sports Scene, party time. Spain's national football team returns home to celebrate its second World Cup title in front of huge crowds in Madrid. Another departure. Belgium parts ways with coach Rudy Garcia following the side's exit from the tournament in the quarterfinals. And last stage, China and seven other teams arrive in the Macau SAR ahead of the Women's Volleyball National League finals. Hello and thanks so much for joining us on Sports Scene on CGTN. I'm Jiao Yang in Beijing. Well, we're still savouring the World Cup action here on Sports Scene, so let's start with some football. And Spain has returned home to enthusiasm and adulation after winning the tournament for the second time, with an estimated crowd of almost 2 million people on hand to greet the team during a parade through Madrid. The squad members, you can see, dancing and chanting from open-top buses, which are decked out with signs that read Kings of the World, and also boast two large championship stars as they celebrate the country's second World Cup title, and also the first since 2010 in South Africa. The Spaniards

0: went unbeaten through this year's tournament in North America on the way to lifting the trophy, with Ferran Torres scoring the winning goal in extra time to beat Argentina 1-0 in Sunday's final in New Jersey. The Spanish players, who are wearing t-shirts that read "We are champions," you can see interacting with the fans along the route there. The squad traveling down Madrid's historic avenues from the Prime Minister's official residence, the Moncloa Palace, to Cibeles Square, where 120,000 more supporters have been waiting for several hours for a ceremony. The members of the roster are announced one by one before entering the stage set up at the venue, and they thrust coach Luis de la Fuente into the air after being introduced.
1: It is an honor for me to coach them, as it is to share this moment with our staff and all of those who work to benefit the team. I forgot to say something that I said 2 years ago. We are stronger together. Long live Spain. Thank you.
0: And the Spanish national team also celebrated its victory in the World Cup by meeting with Prime Minister Pedro Sanchez at Moncloa Palace. And coach Luis de la Fuente's side is welcomed by King Felipe and Prime Minister Sanchez before embarking on its victory parade through the city streets. The players pose for photographs with the Prime Minister before taking part in a ceremony that sees Sanchez, key players and top staff members address the crowd. The head of government has praised the team's achievement and says that Spain should dream of winning another World Cup in 2030 when the nation co-hosts the 100th anniversary edition. The squad then boards those open-top buses for the parade.
1: But even those of us who are not football experts have greatly enjoyed watching you play. Secondly, I thank you for your effort. Because it is true that even when you are good, reaching nothing less than the World Cup final is no easy task. And finally, proving right what Luis Aragonés used to say, finals are not played, they're won. You have now won 2 out of 2, so why not in 2030? Why not dream that there won't just be 2, but 3? Especially with Spain co-hosting the World Cup in 2030.
2: Siendo España país anfitrión del Mundial,
3: siempre lo digo que...
4: I always say that winning with your country is the greatest feeling there is, especially at a World Cup. In the end, this generation grew up watching Casillas and Iniesta lift the trophy, and to be able to do the same now is the greatest thing you can achieve in football.
3: Lo más grande que puedes hacer en el fútbol.
0: And the runners-up, Argentina's national football team, also returned home to cheers, with fans gathering at the airport to welcome them back despite rainy conditions. The plane carrying the players, coaches and staff landed in Buenos Aires, where supporters had been waiting in the rain to meet the squad. Once the aircraft was parked in the hangar, a red carpet is rolled out for them and an orchestra played while members of the delegation disembarked from the flight. The plane had travelled from New Jersey. The president of Argentina's Football Federation, Claudio Tapia, is the first off the plane, accompanied by defender Nicolas Otamendi and coach Lionel Scaloni. A total of 19 players headed home on that flight, along with the coaching staff. More than a month of football action and the first 48-team edition of the World Cup is in the books. And for an overall review of the tournament, here's CGTN's Dan Williams.
5: When you look at the key statistic as far as FIFA is concerned, they're going to look at the number of fans that actually came to these stadiums that witnessed this World Cup. And it's almost 7 million people went to watch the various matches. Of course, it is an expanded World Cup, 104 games, so you would expect more fans. But to put it into context, that's that number of almost 7 million people, that's more than witnessed the last two World Cups combined. Certainly you can expect that this is the way we are likely to see this going forward. But what is incredible, I think that the key element that we saw at this World Cup still is just the incredible amount of camaraderie of the various different fans of all the nations coming together at a competition and really just providing the all the light and all the colour that we've just been blessed with over the last month or so of this competition. Of course, I'm talking about the Norwegian fans and their Viking Row, the Scotland fans up in Boston taking over cities like like that, but also the likes of Bosnia and Herzegovina marching through the streets of Toronto ahead of their match against Canada, and even in Mexico, the camaraderie that was actually there between England and Mexico fans, it was just

0: really great to see. So I think that's really the, once again, the key takeaway. The fans are always really the what this competition is all about. And of course, added to that, the goals, the drama, the suspense, all the plot twists that we've seen on the pitch. The star players really turned up at this World Cup. The race for the Golden Boot was really interesting. So many amazing players in the running for that. So that's, I think, you know, the two kind of key elements that I think that we can really take away from that. I think, you know, there are so many negatives that we can kind of also look to draw on. And of course, over the course of the next months and years to come, there are ramifications that will come from this World Cup. But I think if there's one element that has been kind of looked into is around the ticket pricing. I think that's a kind of a key element in terms of, is this now the new normal, this kind of dynamic ticket pricing where seats are going for thousands and thousands of dollars for not just the final, but some of the group games I know as well. So, you know, is this the new normal, or is that something that will be looked at for future tournaments, starting, of course, in Spain and Morocco? So we kind of have this contradiction, if you like, between this amazing skill and this incredible imagery of this World Cup, but also some of these issues that continue to bubble along as well next to it.
1: You're watching Sports Scene on CGTN. Still ahead on our program: Great Eight. China and seven other teams arrive in the Macau SAR ahead of the Women's Volleyball Nations League finals.

0: Each day, there are millions of stories. Each one can open new perspectives, new possibilities. Wherever you look, we are there. 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CGTN. See the difference. Images may appear to be identical, but looks can be deceiving. The difference is not always obvious. It has to be discovered. There are always different sides to a story. We put the focus on the details. To see more, to understand better. CGTN. See the difference.
1: Welcome back. We get going again with volleyball, and after 3 weeks of preliminary play, China is preparing to host this week's Women's Nations League finals in the Macau Special Administrative Region. Well, after practicing in Jiangmen in neighboring Guangdong province, China's team made its way to the Macau SAR. The other teams competing in the finals are Brazil, Turkey, Canada, Japan, the Netherlands, Italy and the USA. Ranked 7th in the world, the Chinese ladies will meet the 3rd-ranked USA in the quarterfinals. Coach Zhao Yong says he hopes his squad will fully show its tactical strength from training.
2: After the preliminary phase in three cities, our team is fully prepared for the finals. We will try our best in the opening match against the USA. We have a young squad, so our performances have been inconsistent throughout the tournament. I hope we can display our established skills, tactics, and overall capabilities in the opening contest of the finals.
1: We swing over to women's tennis from the Yassi Open in Romania, where Egypt's Maya Sharif won her second singles title, the WTA Tour, after Spain's Paula Badosa retired due to injury in the second set. The final was pushed back from Sunday because of rain, and in the second game of the opening set, Sharif takes this point with a nice drop shot that catches her opponent flat-footed. Both players break each other's serve twice in the first six games before the Egyptian earns the decisive

0: slice of chance in the seventh and wastes no time serving out the frame by a margin of 6-4. The 30-year-old breaks Badosa twice in the second set to grab a 4-love lead before the Spaniard retires after 1 hour and 12 minutes. Sharif's second title comes 4 years after her first at the 2022 Panama Open, which was held on clay as well. She also extends her winning streak on the surface to 15 matches.
1: I also want to thank my coach, who's always with me. He's like my family, so what started the worst year of my career, I think will end up one of the best years of my career. We've been through so much together this year, and I'm so proud of us, of where we become this year. So thank you for sticking with me and working so hard.
0: For men's tennis, we head to Sweden, where top seed Andrei Rublev claimed the Nordea Open title after beating defending champion Luciano Dardari in straight sets to lift his 18th singles trophy on the ATP Tour. Sports Scene's Damian Jones has this recap.
2: Andrei Rublev takes control late in the first set against Luciano Dardari, and with the Italian trailing 5-4, he smashes his racket in annoyance after dropping a point on deuce. Rublev converts his first set point to complete a 5-game run and comes out on top in the opener by a margin of 6-4. That leaves Dardari frustrated as he rips his shirt and throws down his cap. The Russian maintains his momentum in the second set and grabs a 2-love lead after breaking Dardari's serve again. The title holder briefly pushes back to create a break chance, but the world number 16 Rublev closes things out 6-3 and wraps up the victory in just 77 minutes. The straight sets win gives Rublev his first trophy since prevailing at the Qatar Open in February of last year. He finished as the runner-up in Hamburg last season and did likewise in Barcelona this past spring. Damian Jones, CGTN.
0: And up next, we have badminton from the China Open, which got underway just a few hours ago in Changzhou, where the host nations Zhu Yijun and Li Qian lost to France's Tom Jiquel and Delphine Delroux in straight games in the opening mixed doubles match. The Chinese pair at the bottom there, who are both 21 years old, come into this event sitting 30th in the world rankings. They managed to enjoy a quick start in this first round contest and extend their early advantage to 7-4 following a powerful smash. But the momentum shifts when Jiquel and Delroux take 4 points in a row to lead 8-7. The French side go on to claim the opener 21-13. The sixth seeds stay on the front foot in the second game and quickly surge in front of the home pair by a margin of 4-1. They maintain their lead and close things out 21-7 to complete the straight game sweep in just 29 minutes. The Commonwealth Games will get underway in Scotland on Thursday, with this being the first edition since the UK's King Charles took the throne 4 years ago. Amongst the athletes looking to make a mark in the event's new era will be Kenyan swimmer Stephen Ndegwa, who, along with his coach, took a few moments out of training to talk with CGTN's Mohamed Aboubakar.
3: In the coastal city of Mombasa, a swimming club has built a reputation for producing some of Kenya's finest swimmers. At the center of that success is coach Fakhri Mansour, whose Bandari Swimming Club has become a launchpad for Olympians and national champions.
4: We are very proud to say that 5 swimmers have represented Kenya in the Olympics. The first one was Maria Awori. Then the next one was Hamdan Bayusuf. Hamdan Bayusuf represented Kenya in the Olympics in Brazil. After that, we had Maria Brunlena and Danilo Rosafio. Both of them went to Tokyo. Then we had the recent one, which was Ridwan Abubakar, who went to represent Kenya in the Olympics in France.
3: A new generation is now rising through the ranks. 23-year-old Stephen Ndegwa is among 4 swimmers selected to represent Kenya at the 2026 Commonwealth Games in Glasgow.
5: As a Kenyan, I believe Commonwealth Games is one of our high competitions, and we always look forward to qualifying and going for the meet. Honestly, being coached by Coach Fakhri Mansour has been a blessing in my swimming. I don't know if I had gotten another coach, I would have worked as

0: it would have worked out as best for me.
1: Do you have any questions to ask about the program?
2: As he guides his senior swimmers through training, Coach Fakhri is already looking ahead. His ultimate focus is preparing his swimmers for the Los Angeles 2028 Summer Olympics.
3: This is a stepping stone to the preparation to LA. Our program right now is focusing the Olympics in LA. So this is a training phase to prepare them, because these are the events

0: You get to compete with the top athletes in the world.
1: After 30 years of coaching, Fakhri believes success in the pool will always come down to two things.
0: You have to have consistency and you have to have effort in training. So sometimes you have young swimmers who are talented, but maybe they're not consistent in training, or maybe they're not pushing enough.
2: Bandari Swimming Club is proving that Kenya's swimming future is being built right here in this pool. And with Coach Fakhri Mansour guiding the next generation, these young swimmers are hoping to make a splash on the world stage in the years to come. Mohamed Abubakar for CGTN, Mombasa, Kenya.
3: Do stay here with us on Sports Scene, because when we come back, change is in the air. Stepping aside, Belgium parts ways with coach Rudy Garcia following the side's exit from the World Cup tournament in the quarterfinals.

0: you're watching CGTV with the latest market-moving headlines from around the world.
1: Sports Scene is back with another high-profile coaching change in the aftermath of the World Cup, as Rudy Garcia will step down from the top job with Belgium at the end of this month. The announcement comes after he and the country's football association agreed not to extend his contract. Well, Garcia guided the Red Devils to the quarterfinals at the tournament, where they lost to eventual champion Spain, but his future had been in doubt after a largely unconvincing campaign. The Belgians drew with Egypt and Iran before topping their group with a 5-1 win over New Zealand. After facing heavy criticism, Garcia held a media briefing to explain his tactical decisions. Belgium then staged a dramatic comeback against Senegal in the round of 32 and won 3-2 after VAR confirmed a late penalty before knocking the USA 4-1 out. But dissatisfaction flared up again following the team's defeat against Spain, with the coach's second-half replacement of goalkeeper Thibaut Courtois coming under heavy scrutiny. The federation thanked Garcia for his 18 months in charge, whilst the 62-year-old said he was proud to help lead the side's generational transition. Some sad news to pass along now, as the football world mourns the loss of former England captain and manager Kevin Keegan, who has died at the age of 75. Keegan's family and his former club Newcastle announced in January that the two-time European Footballer of the Year was undergoing cancer treatment without disclosing further details. But last month, he revealed that his illness had progressed to stage four. Keegan began his career at Scunthorpe before joining Liverpool in 1971. He had made 323 appearances for the Reds in all competitions and scored 100 goals over six seasons. Nicknamed King Kev and Mighty Mouse, the 1.70 tall forward also played for Hamburg, Southampton and Newcastle before retiring in 1984 at the age of 33. On the international stage, Keegan scored 21 goals in 63 appearances for England and captained the Three Lions in 31 matches. He moved into management with Newcastle

0: Newcastle in 1992 and guided the club into the Premier League. After leaving St James's Park in 1997, he had a brief spell at Fulham before taking charge of England in 1999. He resigned after the team bowed out of Euro 2000 by falling to Germany at Wembley Stadium.
1: He's just given me the best years of my life at this football club. So as a player, as a man, and as I was saying, the story when he first signed, came to my club, he won the Ballon d'Or twice and he came to my club. And Newcastle Breweries, we couldn't afford him, the football club, Newcastle Breweries had to pay for him.
0: Switching now to Major League Baseball, where Trey Turner hit two homers and drove in five runs to lead the Philadelphia Phillies past two-time defending World Series champions, the Los Angeles Dodgers, 10-7 at home. Philadelphia's Christopher Sanchez strikes out four-time MVP Shohei Ohtani in the top of the first inning. With the Phillies leading 2-0, Turner takes Emmett Sheehan deep to left field for his first blast of the night. And that makes it 4-0. Turner strikes again in the bottom of the sixth inning when he roughs up Alex Bessia for a three-run bomb. The 200th home run of his career also extends the home side's edge to 8-3. Bryce Harper reaches a milestone of his own in the next inning after torching Landon Knack for his 200th long ball since moving to Philadelphia back in 2019. Derek Hill adds to Knack's woes with a solo shot over the wall in the left center in the bottom of the eighth, and the Phillies now lead 10-4. The Dodgers try to fight back in the top of the ninth innings, and Mookie Betts gets to Jonathan Bowlen for his 34th home run of the year. That caps a three-run rally, and the gap is down to 10-7. But Joan Duran gets a Teoscar Hernandez to ground out to end the game, and Philadelphia stays in second place in the NL East, whilst Los Angeles remains on top in the NL West. And we wrap things up now with the last day of the Asian Dance Sport Festival in Nanjing, where China's Li Jiaming and Li Yitong finished as runners-up in the professional Latin category. The Latin final draws the most attention on the event's closing day, and after five dances, French pair William Schmidt and Elena Salikova comes away with the title, whilst Chinese debutants Li and Li settle for second place.
2: We added some charismatic moves to suit each dance, and that makes things more stylish.
3: To be able to take silver at home is a great start to the season. We will continue to work hard and aim for gold this year.
0: Before you go, here's another look at today's headlines on Sports Scene. Party time! Spain's national football team returns home to celebrate its second World Cup title in front of huge crowds in Madrid. Another departure, Belgium parts ways with coach Rudy Garcia following the side's exit from the tournament in the quarterfinals. And last stage, China and seven other teams arrive in Macau ahead of the Women's Volleyball Nations League Finals. So that is the end of the program, but please do follow Sports Scene on your favorite social media platforms. We'll leave you now with some cycling highlights from the BMX World Championships. I'm Jia Yang from the team. Thanks so much for watching. Stay tuned for The World Today.

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again. You're watching The World Today on CGTN. I'm Del Young. In our top story, China has lodged a solemn representations with the Philippines over what it says were deliberate provocations at the reef of Ren Ai Jiao in the waters around the Nansha Islands. The Chinese Foreign Ministry has just summoned the Philippine ambassador to China. Beijing has restated that Ren Ai Jiao is an integral part of Chinese territory and that China's Coast Guard activities in the area are fully lawful and legitimate. Meanwhile, the China Coast Guard has urged the Philippines to immediately stop infringements, provocations and groundless hype over what it says is harassment near the Ren Ai Jiao Reef. The Coast Guard is referring to an incident on Monday when a small China Coast Guard patrol boat was conducting routine patrols. China says two rubber boats from an illegally grounded Philippine warship rapidly approached the patrol boat. Despite a warning, the Philippine boats rammed the Chinese boat. China says personnel aboard the rubber boats struck Chinese law enforcement officers with poles, oars and other tools. The Coast Guard responded with verbal warnings, vessel maneuvers and reciprocal countermeasures. China says all measures taken were of maximum restraint and in accordance with relevant laws and regulations. It says after the incident, the Philippines made false accusations against China. The Coast Guard has vowed to continue to safeguard China's territorial sovereignty and maritime rights around the islands of Nansha, including Ren Ai Jiao and adjacent waters. Foreign ministers from ASEAN, the Association

0: of Southeast Asian nations have begun their annual meetings in Manila. Chinese Foreign Minister Wang Yi is expected to attend related meetings. Ryan Meltzer reports.
1: The morning began with the ASEAN foreign ministers meeting, their plenary session, and the Philippines foreign minister in her opening remarks said that ASEAN is facing an unpredictable world, an unstable world order, in which it was all the more important for countries to band together in blocks such as ASEAN. Now, aside from the main ASEAN foreign ministers meeting over the course of the next 2 days, there will also be the ASEAN Plus meetings. And what ASEAN does well, of course, is to convene these countries and bring them together, countries that often don't see eye to eye and are at loggerheads with one another, even right at this very moment. These ASEAN meetings are very good for, aside from tackling the regional issues, such as the conflict we saw last year between Cambodia and Thailand, the perennial issue of Myanmar, of course, and issues of concerns over the impact of the war in Iran. ASEAN brings together these countries to have dialogue on the sidelines.
0: This year marks 35 years of dialogue between China and ASEAN and the launch of their comprehensive action plan. We spoke with ASEAN Secretary General Cao Kim Horn on his vision for deeper regional cooperation.
2: This is a very important year for both sides, ASEAN and China, with the establishment of this alliance of diverse institutions, particularly the education alliance in the field of law. I think it's important, particularly as we work to transform what's in the plan of action to implement the CSP, is to concretize that and to make it tangible. It's clearly that we've been doing a lot of cooperation in the area of trade, also investment, tourism, connectivity, among others. So what we need now, of course, is to make sure that our trade will not be affected by transnational crimes. And what's important is that we need to enhance our cooperation in the legal sector. This alliance of schools and universities working together side by side is to, on the one hand, of course, to increase capacity, training. At the same time, to promote a better understanding of the legal cooperation. And I think that's where our law enforcement sector will have to do a lot more together.
0: The U.S. military has ended its 10th consecutive night of strikes against Iran. The U.S. Central Command says it wants to prevent Iran from attacking more commercial shipping in the Strait of Hormuz. Over the weekend, two U.S. military personnel were killed in Jordan and another in Iraq. President Donald Trump says Iran will pay for killing U.S. soldiers. Walter Morris reports.
3: This was one of the deadliest weekends for U.S. troops since a war with Iran began in February. And Monday, U.S. Central Command began another round of strikes, marking the 10th straight night of attacks. Senior military officials wrote on X, quote, "Today at 4 p.m. Eastern Time, U.S. forces began a new round of strikes against Iran at the commander-in-chief's direction. The strikes are designed to further degrade Iranian military capabilities used to attack commercial shipping in the Strait of Hormuz. The latest attacks come after CENTCOM says U.S. forces successfully targeted Iranian military command centers, air defense and coastal surveillance facilities, and missile and drone launch sites Sunday. According to a statement released by the Pentagon, the U.S. military is holding Iran accountable. Monday, U.S. President Donald Trump wrote on Truth Social, quote, "Every time Iran kills an American soldier, they will pay for that killing many times over." This directive has been passed on to the Secretary of War, Pete Hegseth, Chairman of the Joint Chiefs of Staff, Daniel Kane, and every leader in the military. And we're learning more about the American service members who died. The Pentagon says 19-year-old Private Isabella Gonzalez and 25-year-old First Lieutenant Tyler Fian were killed Friday in an airstrike on a U.S. base in Jordan. They marked the first American deaths from Iranian attacks since March. Military officials say a third service member was killed over the weekend in northern Iraq. And as the investigation into their deaths continues, more warplanes are on the way. The U.S. is sending more military aircraft to the Middle East as a war intensifies with Iran. The Pentagon is relocating F-16 and F-35 fighter jets to Israel from bases in Europe, according to senior military officials. And despite the increased military presence in the region, the Trump administration says diplomacy is still possible.
4: The door opens, we'll be happy to see it open. They continue to send signals that they want to talk, that they want to negotiate. But their behavior is what we're responding to. And their behavior is they're launching missiles and drones against ships.
3: The White House says Trump will attend the dignified transfer for the U.S. service.

0: Service members at Dover Air Force Base in Delaware. 17 members of the U.S. military have died since the war started in February. Walter Moore, CGTN Washington.
1: Iran's Islamic Revolutionary Guard Corps says it has struck infrastructure in Bahrain belonging to U.S. company Amazon, as well as a U.S. military base in Jordan, destroying an anti-missile defense radar and an F-15 fighter jet. Earlier explosions were heard across southern and central Iran after the U.S. carried out its latest wave of airstrikes. Foreign Ministry spokesperson Isma Baghai said intermediaries have reached out to Tehran, but stresses that Washington is solely responsible for the escalation. Ehsan Kevani reports from Tehran.
2: Iran is strongly condemning Washington for targeting civilian infrastructure. Foreign Ministry spokesperson Ismail Baghai said today in his weekly presser that U.S. hits non-military facilities across several provinces, calling it an assault on human security and ordinary Iranian lives. Baghai stressed that Iranian people remain united against America's, quote, destructive logic.
3: When the United States speaks of diplomacy, what it means is coercion, intimidation, threats, and sanctions. As long as it remains in that framework and seeks to impose its demands on the Iranian nation, our response will, in turn, be to defend Iran's dignity and national sovereignty.
2: At the same time, the Islamic Revolution Guard Corps has confirmed that they struck multiple U.S. military facilities, specifically at Kuwait's Ali Al Salem Air Base. The IRGC addressed the Kuwaiti people directly in their statement, urging them to oppose the continued presence of American forces on their soil. On the diplomatic front, Tehran is making it clear that they are not buying Washington's claims of seeking peace. Parliament Speaker Mohammad Bagher Ghalibaf posted on X that the U.S. cannot reinforce its military presence in the region while simultaneously claiming to seek an end to hostilities. His message was blunt. Iran judges the U.S. by its actions, not its rhetoric, and he warned that Washington cannot deceive Tehran with empty words. Tehran seems to believe this moment has shifted the regional dynamic. Foreign Minister Abbas Araghchi has said that Iran's responses have transformed the regional security.
1: Iran says it pursues diplomacy to serve its national interests, but that it remains fully prepared on the defense front. Here's Sepah Arami with more.
4: A spokesperson began by condemning recent U.S. attacks on Iran, describing them as an assault on the fundamental right to life. Addressing the current diplomatic approach, he stated that while the foreign ministry pursues diplomacy to serve the country's national interests, Iran remains fully prepared on the defense front as well. Regarding the memorandum of understanding, he emphasized that Iran has never been the initiator of any breach of its obligations. On the subject of mediation, the spokesperson acknowledged that proposals have been offered by some parties, though he provided no further details. He stressed that in our region, peace comes at a high price and must be fought for. Regarding the Strait of Hormuz, he clarified that Clause 5 of the memorandum explicitly mandates Iran's responsibility to manage the strait in consultation with Oman and regional neighbors, leaving no room for any other interpretation. Finally, he confirmed that Iran will participate in upcoming Shanghai Cooperation Organization foreign ministers meeting. Sepah Sadami, CGTN, Tehran.
1: And that's all we have for you on the world today for now. I'm Xiao Yang from the team. Thanks so much for watching. Global Business is next with Lily Liu. Stay tuned.

Hello and welcome to this edition of Global Business on CGTN. I'm Lily Liu, and these are headlines we're tracking at this hour. Bullish outlook. Citigroup raises its rating on China's market to overweight, showing greater confidence in Chinese assets for the second half of this year. Food risk. Global food supplies are under threat from El Nino, and we examine the economic fallout from higher prices to supply chain disruptions. Tariff hike. U.S. President Donald Trump has announced new 50% tariffs on certain Canadian goods, citing what he calls discriminatory treatment. And as usual, a quick check on Chinese mainland stock markets, where we see key indices finished the day with gains. This is where the key benchmark Shanghai Composite Index stands at the end of the session, adding close to 70 points there, or jumping about 1.8%. But we do see bigger gains here in tech shares, jumping about 7%. The Chinex Index stands at 3,686 points at the end of the session. We're going to get you more details on how markets are doing today. In the meantime, let's get a quick look at how regional shares are faring and how Wall Street closed out overnight.

0: Top story of the day, Citigroup has raised its rating on Chinese stocks to overweight from neutral, signaling greater confidence in Chinese assets for the second half of this year. In a research note released on Monday, Citi analysts said Chinese equity market is well positioned to gain from a favorable global backdrop and a recovery in corporate profits. The report noted that investment opportunities in emerging markets are undergoing structural changes. Citi sees more room for upside if geopolitical risks subside, global liquidity improves, and macroeconomic conditions stay supportive. The bank also forecasts strong earnings growth for MSCI Emerging Markets Index companies this year, with China and the Republic of Korea expected to be among the best performers. A wave of state-owned enterprises, listed companies, and major insurers have announced share buybacks, stake increases, and dividend payouts over the past 2 days, signaling strong confidence in China's capital markets. On Monday, four of the country's largest insurers, China Pacific Insurance, Ping An, PICC, and NIC, issued rare coordinated statements voicing firm support for the capital market. The statements came alongside a fresh round of buyback and stake increase initiatives from major central SOEs. China Aluminum led the way with a share purchase plan valued up to 2 billion yuan, around 295 million US dollars. And Nari Technology announced a repurchase program ranging from 500 million to 1 billion yuan. Now, those moves followed Sunday's announcements from state-owned investment firms China Reform Holdings and China Chengtong, which disclosed cumulative purchases of 50 billion yuan and nearly 10 billion yuan in central SOE stocks. China's largest insurance companies say that they are ready to invest more money in technology and new businesses. They plan to buy more company shares and back projects that bring fresh ideas and better ways of doing things.
1: China's economy is resilient and robust. New growth drivers represented by high-end manufacturing and the digital economy are accelerating. The dividends of industrial upgrading and technological innovation are being realized at the listed company level, providing solid fundamental support for the steady and healthy development of the capital market. In recent years, we have steadily increased equity allocations, actively participated in the long-term stock investment pilot, and established a 10 billion yuan private securities investment fund. We have also stepped up investment research in technological innovation, green and low-carbon development, healthcare, and other areas, and are committed to building a long-term, stable, and balanced equity investment portfolio.
2: We play our role as long-term, patient investors. While investing in value stocks, we are also actively keeping an eye on new industries, new quality productive forces, new technology, new energy, and new infrastructure. We believe these are very important forces that China can rely on to compete globally in the future.
0: The 2026 World Artificial Intelligence Conference wrapped up in Shanghai on Monday, but one discussion remains central: making AI more accessible and inclusive for everyone. With global AI governance in the spotlight, China's open-source AI models are lowering innovation barriers and cutting deployment costs, enabling more countries, particularly developing economies, to join the AI revolution. Our reporter He Jingyi spoke with international participants about how China's open-source approach fosters a more inclusive AI ecosystem through technology sharing.
3: So my point is that the initiative that was proposed by China and supported by Russia is very important for the developing countries to get an equal access to the newest AI technologies itself and being able to create new products based on that. So we appreciate the effort that China and, is proposing, and we will participate to the maximum possible extent.
4: China's homegrown AI innovations represented by our optoelectronic computing tech support an open global AI ecosystem in two dimensions. Domestically, we open our chip architecture and standard research resource to domestic industrial partners to build an independent, collaborative supply chain. Globally, via platform like WEC, W-I-S-C, we share low-carbon photonic computing engineering experience with international peers, push coordinated global AI governance, and jointly set green computation industrial standards, avoiding closed

0: technology barrier and advancing inclusive sustainable AI development worldwide.
1: I think the it must be open source for everyone in Kazakhstan and China, because the I can see AI must be used for every person who can use it. As I know, they already open a lot of open source data here, especially for the emergency situation, monitoring, analyzing things, disaster monitoring. So yeah, it's good things. It must be open for every infrastructure which has AI or some open data source.
2: Artificial intelligence is also reshaping China's labor market. The Ministry of Human Resources and Social Security recently unveiled 12 new occupations, several of which are directly tied to AI and emerging industries, including embodied intelligence, robot technicians, and sports data analysts. Now, these additions build on more than 20 AI-related roles among the 72 new occupations introduced during the previous five-year plan period, starting in 2021. Now, that means more than a quarter of new jobs are now in AI. The ministry estimates each new occupation could generate 300,000 to 500,000 jobs in its early stages. China has built the world's largest comprehensive transport system, and over the past 5 years, the network has exceeded 6 million kilometers, with fixed asset investment reaching 18.8 trillion yuan, or 2.8 trillion US dollars. Passenger traffic has surged, with high-speed rail trips up 132%, and civil aviation passenger volume up 84%. Maritime and express shipments continue to lead global rankings. Vice President Xu Chengguang has unveiled the ministry's goals for building a transport powerhouse during the 15th five-year plan period.
3: We're working to improve transport safety and resilience, build a unified and open transport market, integrate AI into the sector, scale up new energy-heavy trucks, and develop zero-carbon freight corridors. By 2030, we expect to make decisive progress toward building a modern, fully integrated transport system.
2: And now for a closer look at how AI is reshaping the job market and driving new employment opportunities, let's bring in Zhou Mi, Senior Research Fellow at the Chinese Academy of International Trade and Economic Cooperation. Mr. Zhou, thank you so much for joining us on the program. So let's start with the news that we just heard about how AI is impacting the job market. When we were hearing that scores of new AI-related job titles are officially recognized, industries are actually undergoing rapid transformations as well. So under such circumstances, how can we update vocational standard and also skill training systems to ensure that workers are properly equipped to keep up with the fast pace of AI development?
4: Well, it is a very important question. How can we just keep the skill systems together with the development of the AI itself? I think that if we are trying to talk about that topic, we need to look at the facts. Whether the AI is connected with the manufacturing or some kind of other services industries, if they are spreading, I think that we are trying to welcome that the companies, no matter from the big company and also the small companies, together to discuss about the possible standards and the skills that is needed for these new occupations. And I think that the second is also important. We should try to treat the development as an ecosystem. It's not just on specific occupation. We should try to combine the different kind of occupations and trying to think that in the AI economy's ways. So we have to try to also include some of these standards to do with the new energy, green development. And I mean, in such kind of system, we need to have a better requirement on the standards, and that is also required to be abided by the enterprises and also the organizations.
2: So we're just hearing that China has the world's largest comprehensive transport network. So which are the main real-world applications of AI in the transportation sector? And in what ways is AI being used to help to upgrade and modernize transport infrastructure across China?
4: Well, transportation is not just about the physical items. It is really about the information. So there are so many informations, and we have a better and better demand on the speed of this information gathering and the dealing. So the AI is able to be used in this, you know, to identify the possible barriers and what kind of the things to follow the train or

0: hike the logistics. I think that transportation can be improved by better allocate all the related stakeholders and also the hardwares. And second is that we are trying to use AI to support the public infrastructure together with some of the private infrastructure. I think that's a combination of the different demands is really important to support the better efficiencies on the transportations. And we are also trying to introduce more abilities about the different kinds of transportations to improve the total efficiency of the transportations and the logistics.
1: Thank you so much for your insights. That's Mr. Zhou Mi from the Chinese Academy of International Trade and Economic Cooperation for us. And let's stay with AI, where renewable energy is becoming the preferred power source for many countries, but its unpredictability makes adoption difficult. An Austrian-based startup hopes to change this with the use of artificial intelligence. Johannes Pleschberger reports from Vienna.
2: Too little wind for turbines, a cloud blocking the sun. Every change in the weather affects the amount of electricity flowing through power lines, and even small fluctuations can destabilize power networks. Clemens Wassner believes AI can help prevent that. His startup uses reinforcement learning to stabilize power grids. The system can react faster and evaluate more options than operators switching the grid manually.
3: In case a blackout might happen, our solution can go 60% longer than, let's say, normal manual switching.
2: The AI agent can predict overloads and suggests the fastest way to restore balance.
3: This part of the grid is overloaded. So it is telling you if you switch these three stations, the overload here and here will vanish. So it's a little bit like traffic routing.
2: Just like roads, power lines form an interconnected network, allowing electricity to be rerouted from overloaded lines to those with spare capacity, either through manual switching or with the help of AI. Grid switching is now part of everyday operations. Most electricity networks were built decades ago for steady supplies from fossil fuels and nuclear power. Today's mix of wind and solar makes balancing the grid far more challenging. East of Vienna, there's often so much wind and solar power that not all of it can be used. Some of it has to be switched off or stored in batteries to keep the grid stable. At the same time, other parts of the country aren't generating enough electricity, creating bottlenecks in the network. AI can solve both problems, predicting supply and demand in real time, directing power where it's needed most, and keeping the grid balanced.
3: I spent 10 years in Asia, a long time also in Beijing and China, and I saw how AI is picking up in China. So when I returned to Austria in 2016, the idea was to create a company that is applying and rolling out AI to real-world use cases.
2: So far, the company has worked with power grid operators in France and the Netherlands. Clemens hopes more countries will embrace his AI solution to strengthen the resilience of their electricity networks. Johannes Pleschberger, CGTN, Vienna.
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1: Greece has recorded its first heat wave of the summer, with neighboring North Macedonia also experiencing intense heat. Two dozen weather stations across Greece on Monday recorded temperatures exceeding 40 degrees Celsius. Authorities have advised people to stay indoors during peak hours and have open air-conditioned public centers. The fire brigade has also warned of an increased wildfire risk. In North Macedonia, temperatures in the capital Skopje has reached 39 degrees Celsius. Emergency workers have urged people to avoid direct sunlight as heat-related calls increase. Red Cross workers and the police have also distributed water across the

0: city. Extreme weather tied to the El Nino phenomenon is now affecting regions worldwide, with persistent heat waves hitting parts of Europe and Africa. The U.S. National Weather Service predicts a strong El Nino will emerge between October and December, and is expected to become the most intense since 1950. Forecasters also say the pattern will likely continue into early spring of next year, and these extreme conditions are also raising concerns over global food supplies. Goldman Sachs economists project the phenomenon could send food prices up by 15.8% worldwide, with the economic impact stretching into the latter half of 2028. Uganda is facing one of its worst dry spells in recent years, with prolonged drought destroying crops, threatening food supplies and pushing vulnerable communities closer to hunger. The government has started distributing emergency aid in the worst-hit Karamoja region, where officials say that food shortages have already caused death. CGTN's Michael Baliki reports.
1: Months without meaningful rainfall have left fields dry and crops withered across parts of Uganda. For thousands of farmers who depend on seasonal rains, the drought is wiping out harvests, shrinking incomes, and raising fears over food security. The situation is most severe in the northeastern region of Karamoja, where prolonged dry conditions have triggered a growing humanitarian response.
2: Prolonged dry conditions have led to crop failure and food shortages. Sadly, it has been reported that 16 people have died from causes associated with food shortages in the region.
1: The government has started delivering emergency food to the worst affected communities and says more relief is on the way. Meanwhile, Uganda's Environment Ministry warns that below average rainfall and unusually high temperatures are likely to persist through July into August, increasing pressure on crops, livestock, and already scarce water supplies.
3: The worst of the drought is being felt hundreds of kilometers from here in Karamoja, but officials warn its effects won't stay there. Low agriculture production could tighten food supplies and drive up prices, affecting households across the country.
1: Authorities say emergency food assistance is now being expanded as more districts report worsening conditions.
2: Also, the Prime Minister has also arranged for another consignment of relief food for immediate distribution to the most affected districts requiring urgent assistance, including Kabong, Kotido, Amdat, Napak, and Moroto.
1: For many farmers, however, the assistance is coming too late. For months, they had called out for help as they watched their crops fail under relentless heat.
4: We rely on matoke and milk to get by, but the sun has been way too harsh lately. This dry spell has really cut down the milk our cows give because the grazing areas have dried up and the heat has wreaked our banana plantations too. We even took out bank loans to invest in the farms, but now we can't even afford to pay them back.
1: Scientists say the drought is another reminder of how climate change is making weather patterns across East Africa more unpredictable. And while Uganda awaits for the rains to return, forecasters warn that a developing El Nino later this year could bring heavier rainfall to parts of the region, raising the risk of flooding in areas now struggling with drought. The shifting extremes are exposing the growing vulnerability of millions of people whose livelihoods depend on rain-fed agriculture. Mike Obaleke, CGTN, Kampala.
0: Time now for we to get some insights on climate and weather events and their impact on business operations. For that, let's bring in Mr. Liu Baochun, Dean of the Center for International Business Ethics, University of International Business and Economics. Professor Liu, thank you so much for being with us on the program. So we know that agriculture is directly related to weather events, but what are the other key industries that are facing direct disruptions from this growing frequency of extreme weather events?
5: Yes. Now, apart from farming, animal husbandry, and many other industries are being adversely affected with such a sort of extreme weather. First, it is really the logistics, that, you know, many of the roads are being, you know, flooded, and some ports are being obstructed, and also the sea roads, particularly with the river roads, with different tidal waves, that's there to hurt the normal transportation industry. And then the manufacturer, particularly the construction sites, who are really under the blazing sun, and also with storm and rains, are being heavily affected with in terms of productivity, in terms of the delivery schedule. And then tourism is also something that's highly affected, because people are really getting fearful of getting stuck in the airport, or, you know, they face certain unpredictable risks when they travel to some of the areas that are very interesting, and with less of the considered aid supply, etc. So they may shorten the travel season. And then energy, of course, is also facing a very high demand, because air condition is more of a daily necessity for those regions who do not really rely on air condition. For example, in northern part of Europe, you know, the people are really fighting for some of the air condition utilities. But of course, in the meantime, it provides opportunities for some businesses who are really agile to catch up such opportunity to provide more of the weather-resistant type of products, and also to provide consulting, particularly supported by the AI facilities.
0: And also, extreme weather actually is a big headache for insurance companies. It actually has changed the entire risk landscape. So do you think that rising insurance premiums would become a long-term norm?
5: Well, immediately, you know, if these unpredictable issues do happen, they, of course, they have to pay higher on the claims. But I think this is also a very strong reminder for them to shift their strategy, for the insurers really to shift from simply offering compensation based on probability on a normal convention, now into more of the risk management. So early intervention, and also getting more engaged in partnership with those insured, be it households or be it the companies, for them you know, to provide more of the consulting, to utilize more of the modern technologies to deal with the weather forecast, and also to help companies to deal with climate, the stress test. So these are really the issues that insurers can really do. But, you know, critically, it requires a team up between the public sector and also the private sector together, and then the insurers can provide better expertise to address such sort of issue. You know, to also, that's also to make those premiums more affordable on both sides.
0: Actually, now climate resilience is a core commercial capability. So what do you think is the most urgent step for businesses to sharpen their weapon against climate change risks?
5: Yes, for my research, businesses used to rely on the climate issues as part of the compliance to deal with the corporate social responsibility, but now it becomes part of their business strategy. So the board of directors will have to consider how they can really integrate the climate change issue, because this is going to be such a trend, which is going to be, you know, the continue, you know, over the years to come. So therefore, they really need to integrate into that. So therefore, you know, for business transition, you know, from the more of the vulnerable businesses now into more of the weather resilient business, like you know, dealing with artificial intelligence and dealing with big data to help to be able to better to forecast the weather changes, and also to deal with more of the disaster relief, and also they need to prepare a contingency plan. And of course, you know, in terms of the normal business, they need also to build more alternatives in their supply chain, and they need to redefine the radius of their business cluster. and then, of course, to work

0: together with the insurance companies as how they can really train their people and also build a more resilient type of critical infrastructure to address such sort of issue. That can really help them to mitigate some of the losses they have to face. But of course, you know, they also need to really consider to diversify their marketplace so that the trading routes can be more reliable and more predictable.
1: Well, thank you so much for your insights. That's Professor Liu Baochun from UIBE for us. Thank you. And still to come here on Global Business. Another tariff hike as U.S. President Donald Trump announces a new 50% tariffs on certain Canadian goods, citing what he calls discriminatory treatment.

0: A vast land of 1.4 billion people. The world's second largest economy. Home to stories of the unexpected, the unimaginable, the breathtaking. Stories that touch the soul. Feel the speed, the passion. 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
1: Welcome back. The United States will impose a 50% tariff on certain Canadian goods from August the 19th in retaliation for what Washington calls unfair trade practices. U.S. President Donald Trump's tariff order signed on Monday targets Canadian dairy products, alcoholic beverages, motor vehicles and related goods. Energy products, potash, fish and critical minerals are exempt. Trump claims Canada's 25% auto tariff and provincial alcohol bans have led to a sharp decrease in U.S. vehicle and beverage exports between 2024 and 2026. The tariff order comes weeks after Washington chose not to renew the U.S.-Mexico-Canada trade agreement. The office of Prime Minister Mark Carney says that Canada is ready to address its trade disputes with the U.S. All three major U.S. indices closed lower on Monday as investors looked ahead to earnings reports from big technology firms due later this week. The tech-heavy Nasdaq fell less than the S&P 500 and the Dow, with the chip sector recovering some of its prior week losses. Here's more from Karina Mitchell in New York.
2: Well, earnings season starting to ramp up. General Motors set to report before the bell on Tuesday, and analysts looking there to see if they can extend a very impressive eight-quarter win streak. Beyond the headline numbers, the big question is, what do profit margins look like? Are they being squeezed at all, particularly when it comes to North American sales? And what does its EV strategy look like as well? Because in the U.S., hoping to make gains and strides there, because they do face stiff competition overseas from other players, including Chinese automakers. The other big company set to report is Google's parent Alphabet later in the week. There, the big questions are, how much cloud revenue growth do we see, and is its AI spend paying off? If either of those numbers come in weak, then that stock will take a hit, and it will be seen as a bellwether for the rest of the tech sector set to report, and AI and chip already taking a hammering. And the World Cup may be over, but Spain is not the only winner. FIFA has said it generated a record $15 billion in total revenue over the course of the tournament. And then prediction market players, Kalshi and Polymarket, saying that they netted almost $6 billion in trades tied to just the final and who would win their bets between Argentina and Spain. Overall, it was a great result. Okay, on we go to Wall Street to see how markets fared. On the day, the major benchmarks were lower for the most part. The Dow off by 0.6%, Nasdaq essentially flat, and the S&P off by 0.2%. Quick look ahead to the Tuesday session. As I say, we will look for those GM earnings results, and Hasbro, the toy maker, also set to report, as well as Halliburton. Karina Mitchell, CGTN, New York.
1: Time now to get a check on some other business headlines we're tracking at the hour.

0: than the 1.1% contraction in the second half of last year. The index is a key signal for turning points in the business cycle. AMD and Microsoft have announced an expanded strategic partnership to deliver a full-stack AMD AI solution for Azure. Under the deal, Microsoft will deploy AMD's Helios platform to power frontier model AI inference for Microsoft, its AI customers, and Azure AI services. UK unemployment held at 4.9% in the 3 months to May, defying expectations of a rise to 5%. The number of jobless fell by 17,000, driven by declines in both the 6 to 12 month and over 12 month categories. Let's say in Europe, British Labour Party leader Andy Burnham is the UK's new Prime Minister. He also has vowed to deliver a new political and economic model to tackle the country's major challenges. Burnham is the seventh British Prime Minister since 2016 and succeeds Starmer, who held the post for 2 years. Jeff Moody in London reports on the turnover.
1: It's a few short steps from the front door of number 10 to the podium. But however many friends line the route, sometimes they're the loneliest steps of all.
2: My work is done.
1: The eyes of the world are on this little street in London, the world's news hounds packed into pens and waiting for the kill, for the emotion to show. In the end, though, a speech shot through with good grace.
2: And I thank the British people for the opportunity to serve. I go with good grace, I go with a smile, and I go proud of everything that we have achieved. Thank you very much.
3: It's a bruising ending. It always is. But the Prime Minister has one more job still to do while he still is the Prime Minister. One more appointment still to keep. And it's the most important appointment of them all.
1: It's a short ride from Downing Street to Buckingham Palace, Starmer's last in his ministerial car. But today, the Prime Minister is here for one reason only, to resign. Enter Andy Burnham, arriving at the palace to accept the King's invitation to form a government in an ancient tradition called the Kissing of the Hands. Back at Downing Street, the mood changes, excitement as the country's new leader approaches.
3: And here he is, Andy Burnham, Britain's seventh Prime Minister in a decade.
2: Britain needs to show the world that we can regain our stability once again. And that is our challenge, to make politics work, to make it work better.
1: And so begins another fresh start for a country that's weary of starting afresh. The electorate is impatient. It wants change. And if Burnham wants to avoid that lonely walk, he'll have to deliver fast. Jeff Moody, CGTN, Downing Street.
0: Well, this new Labour Party leader has promised to radically change Britain's political system to quickly raise living standards. Our reporter Li Jianhua has been watching this story closely in London and shares with us what it means for ordinary people.
4: The country requires fresh leadership.
5: I will shortly leave the job that it has been the honour of my life to hold.
6: In politics, no one is remotely indispensable.
7: I am resigning.
8: I will shortly be seeing His Majesty the King to offer my resignation as Prime Minister.
9: I will resign as leader of the Labour Party.
10: In the past 10 years, six Prime Ministers have moved in and out of number 10. Politics in Britain can move remarkably quickly. And interestingly, my real exchange with the country's politics all started with an exchange rate. Well, imagine this is 3 years ago. Months before moving to Britain, I walked into a bank in Beijing to exchange some yuan for pounds. Well, the timing turned out to be fortunate for me. British pound slumped because of Liz Truss's mini budget, a package of unfunded tax cuts and increased government borrowing, and suddenly my savings stretched a little. In some sense, her policy benefited me even before I landed, but that also led to her downfall, just 49 days in office, the shortest serving Prime Minister ever. By the time I arrived in London, the Prime

0: Minister was already Rishi Sunak. For the new Prime Minister, the problems the country faced remain the same. Well, the biggest thing I noticed wasn't number 10 back then. It was the cost of living, the prices of food, electricity and gas. And very interestingly, Tesco grapes have become my personal inflation index. 3 years ago, I remember they were only 2.20. Now, they are £3. Inflation was over 10% when I first arrived. One of Rishi Sunak's priorities was to lower inflation to the target of 2%. He achieved it in May 2024, but the prices kept growing, just slightly more slowly. Many households were still feeling the squeeze. Sunak's other priorities included grow the economy, reduce the NHS waiting lists, stop the boats, and cut the debt, the same challenges his predecessors hoped to overcome. Chief among them, a defining issue for him was immigration. Sunak made the Rwanda plan the main strategy to curb illegal immigration. Around £700 million was spent, but before it was scrapped, only 4 volunteers were sent to Rwanda. Then in July 2024, voters made another choice. Labour and Keir Starmer roared back with a landslide victory after 14 years. But again, the same problems were just passed on to the next Prime Minister, and voters were expecting effective solutions. But Starmer promised stability after years of political turmoil, growth to improve living standards and reset relations with international partners. To fund higher spending on public services, the government unveiled £40 billion of tax rises, the biggest tax-raising budget in more than 30 years. Keir Starmer also visited China in January this year to reset ties with the world's second largest economy, becoming the first Prime Minister to visit China in 8 years. The UK's economy did grow, but only modestly. Less than 2 years after winning a landslide general election, voters gave Starmer a stark warning. It's not only the economy, but immigration and public services, including the NHS and social care. Voters didn't feel the change they expected. Labour suffered heavy losses in this year's local elections, so did support for Starmer. Now the same problems are passed on again to the next Prime Minister. Looking back, changing Prime Ministers is only part of the story. Over the past decade, Britain has navigated Brexit, a pandemic, conflict in Europe, an energy crisis, high inflation and mounting pressure on public services. Every Prime Minister has inherited many of the same long-term challenges. Britain's political system may make it easier to change leaders, a reflection of voters demanding results, not promises. But can a revolving door at number 10 really solve long-term problems that have been building for years? In a space of 3 years, I've seen Prime Ministers come and go, but perhaps no one has seen more political change than Larry the Cat, Downing Street's chief mouser, preparing to greet another one.
1: And with that, I'm wrapping up this edition of Global Business on CGTN. I'm Lynn in Beijing. Thanks for watching. Bye for now.

0: China strongly condemns the Philippines over what it calls deliberate provocations at Rinnai Jail in the Nansha Trinidad. Yemen's Houthis announced a naval blockade on Saudi Arabia, opening a possible new front in the US-Iran war. New UK Prime Minister Andy Burnham promises sweeping economic changes in his first address to the nation. And the US imposes 50% tariffs on select Canadian goods, which ought to cause a violation of the Trilateral Free Trade Agreement. Hello and welcome to The World Today on CGTN, coming to you live from Beijing. I'm Su Yuting. Our top story. Beijing has reaffirmed its three-point principled position on the provisional arrangement with Manila for the humanitarian resupply of living necessities to Rinnai Jail. China says its stance remains unchanged and urged the Philippines to honor its commitments.
1: First, the Philippines has been violating China's sovereignty and the Declaration on the Conduct of Parties in the South China Sea by keeping its warship grounded at Rinnai Jail for decades. China continues to demand that the Philippines tow away the warship and restore Rinnai Jail to its original state of being uninhabited and without any facilities. Second, between now and when the warship is towed away, should the Philippines need to send living necessities, China is willing to allow it in a humanitarian spirit, provided that the Philippines informs China in advance and on-site verification is conducted. China will monitor the entire process. Third, if the Philippines attempts to build fixed facilities or a permanent outpost, China will absolutely not accept it and will resolutely stop it in accordance with the laws and regulations.
0: China has expressed a deploying and firm position to the Philippines' recent provocations at Rinnai Jail. Its violent assault on Chinese law enforcement personnel and its false accusations amplified through distorted hype. Beijing urged Manila to immediately stop maritime provocations and disinformation. China also lodged solemn representations and summoned the Philippine ambassador to China. Beijing reiterated that Rinnai Jail is an integral part of the Chinese territory and that China's Coast Guard activities in the area are fully lawful and legitimate. The China Coast Guard has urged the Philippines to immediately stop infringement,

0: allegations and groundless hype over what it says is harassment near the reef of Renaijia. It happened on Monday when a small China Boat Guard patrol boat was conducting routine patrols. And China says two rubber boats from an illegally grounded Philippine warship rapidly approached the patrol boat. Despite warning, the Philippine boats rammed a Chinese boat, and China says personnel aboard the rubber boats struck Chinese law enforcement officers with oars, poles and other tools. And the China Coast Guard responded with verbal warnings. Vessel maneuvers and reciprocal countermeasures. China says all measures taken were of maximum restraint and in accordance with relevant laws and regulations. It says after the incident, the Philippines made false accusations against China. The China Coast Guard vows to continue to safeguard China's territorial sovereignty and maritime rights around the island of Ningxia Qingdao, including Renaijia and adjacent waters. Foreign ministers from the Association of Southeast Asian Nations have begun their annual meetings in Manila. Chinese Foreign Minister Wang Yi is expected to attend the ASEAN-related meetings. Ryan Mouser reports from Manila.
1: The morning began with the ASEAN foreign ministers meeting, the plenary session, and the Philippines foreign minister in her opening remarks said that ASEAN is facing an unpredictable world, an unstable world order in which it was all the more important for countries to band together in blocs such as ASEAN. Now, aside from the main ASEAN foreign ministers meeting over the course of the next 2 days, there will also be the ASEAN Plus meetings. And what ASEAN does well, of course, is to convene these countries and bring them together, countries that often don't see eye to eye and at loggerheads with one another, even right at this very moment. These ASEAN meetings are very good for, aside from tackling the regional issues, such as the conflict we saw last year between Cambodia and Thailand, the perennial issue of Myanmar, of course, and issues of concerns over the impact of the war in Iran. ASEAN brings together these countries to have dialogue on the sidelines.
0: This year marked the 35 years of dialogue between China and ASEAN and the launch of their comprehensive action plan. We spoke with ASEAN Secretary General Cao Kim Hoon on his vision for deeper regional cooperation.
2: This is a very important year for both sides, ASEAN and China, with the establishment of this alliance of diverse institutions, particularly the Education Alliance, in the field of law. I think it's important, particularly as we work to transform what's in the plan of action to implement the CSP, is to concretize that and to make it tangible. It's clearly that we've been doing a lot of cooperation in the area of trade, also investment, tourism, connectivity, among others. So what we need now, of course, is to make sure that our trade will not be affected by transnational crimes. And what's important is that we need to enhance our cooperation in the legal sector. This alliance of schools and universities working together side by side is to, on the one hand, of course, to increase capacity, training, at the same time, to promote a better understanding of the legal cooperation. And I think that's where our law enforcement sector will have to do a lot more together.
3: Facing the unknown is always difficult. In a world in turmoil, it's easy to lose orientation. But when the storms come, we have to see the possibilities, reinvent, find new opportunities, discover a path forward. CGTN, see the difference.
0: You're watching The World Today. Welcome back. The U.S. military has ended its 10th consecutive night of strikes against Iran, and the U.S. Central Command says it's to prevent Iran from attacking more commercial shipping in the Strait of Hormuz. Over the weekend, two U.S. military personnel were killed in Jordan, and the

0: another in Iraq. President Donald Trump says Iran will pay for killing U.S. soldiers. Walter Morris reports from Washington, D.C.
1: This was one of the deadliest weekends for U.S. troops since a war with Iran began in February. And Monday, U.S. Central Command began another round of strikes, marking the 10th straight night of attacks. Senior military officials wrote on X, quote, today at 4 p.m. Eastern Time, U.S. forces began a new round of strikes against Iran at the commander-in-chief's direction. The strikes are designed to further degrade Iranian military capabilities used to attack commercial shipping in the Strait of Hormuz. The latest attacks come after CENTCOM says U.S. forces successfully targeted Iranian military command centers, air defense and coastal surveillance facilities, and missile and drone launch sites Sunday. According to a statement released by the Pentagon, the U.S. military is holding Iran accountable. Monday, U.S. President Donald Trump wrote on Truth Social, quote, every time Iran kills an American soldier, they will pay for that killing many times over. This directive has been passed on to the Secretary of War, Pete Hegseth, Chairman of the Joint Chiefs of Staff, Daniel Kane, and every leader in the military. And we're learning more about the American service members who died. The Pentagon says 19-year-old Private Isabella Gonzalez and 25-year-old First Lieutenant Tyler Fian were killed Friday in an airstrike on a U.S. base in Jordan. They marked the first American deaths from Iranian attacks since March. Military officials say a third service member was killed over the weekend in northern Iraq. And as the investigation into their deaths continues, more warplanes are on the way. The U.S. is sending more military aircraft to the Middle East as a war intensifies with Iran. The Pentagon is relocating F-16 and F-35 fighter jets to Israel from bases in Europe, according to senior military officials. And despite the increased military presence in the region, the Trump administration says diplomacy is still possible.
2: The door opens. We'll be happy to see it open. They continue to send signals that they want to talk, that they want to negotiate. But their behavior is what we're responding to. And their behavior is they're launching missiles and drones against ships.
1: The White House says Trump will attend the dignified transfer for the U.S. service members at Dover Air Force Base in Delaware. 17 members of the U.S. military have died since the war started in February. Walter Moore, CGTN, Washington.
0: Iran's Islamic Revolutionary Guard Corps says it has struck infrastructure in Bahrain belonging to U.S. company Amazon, as well as a U.S. military base in Jordan, destroying an anti-missile defense radar and F-15 fighter jet. Earlier explosions were heard across southern and central Iran after the U.S. carried out a new wave of airstrikes. Iran's foreign ministry spokesperson Ismail Baghi said intermediaries have reached out to Tehran, but stressed that Washington is solely responsible for the escalation. Ehsan Kavani reports from Tehran.
3: Iran is strongly condemning Washington for targeting civilian infrastructure. Foreign ministry spokesperson Ismail Baghi said today in his weekly presser that U.S. hit non-military facilities across several provinces, calling it an assault on human security and ordinary Iranian lives. Baghi stressed that Iranian people remain united against America's, quote, destructive logic.
4: When the United States speaks of diplomacy, what it means is coercion, intimidation, threats, and sanctions. As long as it remains in that framework and seeks to impose its demands on the Iranian nation, our response will, in turn, be to defend Iran's dignity and national sovereignty.
3: At the same time, the Islamic Revolution Guard Corps has confirmed that they struck multiple U.S. military facilities, specifically at Kuwait's Ali al-Salem Air Base. The IRGC addressed the Kuwaiti people directly in their statement, urging them to oppose the continued presence of American forces on their soil. On the diplomatic front, Tehran is making it clear that they are not buying Washington's claims of seeking peace. Parliament Speaker Mohammad Bagher Ghalibaf posted on X that the U.S. cannot reinforce its military presence in the region while simultaneously claiming to seek an end to hostilities. His message was blunt. Iran judges the U.S. by its actions, not its rhetoric. And he warned that Washington cannot deceive Tehran with empty words. Tehran seems to believe this moment has shifted the regional dynamic. Foreign Minister Abbas Araghchi has said that Iran's responses have transformed the regional security.
0: Yemen's Houthi group has announced a maritime ban.

0: on Saudi Arabian shipping. This marks a significant escalation in tensions in the Red Sea and has raised concerns over security of navigation in the area. In a statement, Houthi military spokesperson Yahya Sari said the ban on Saudi shipping takes effect immediately, without specifying how and where the ban will be enforced. The Houthis say the move is in response to Saudi Arabia's nearly 12-year siege through its blockade on Yemen's ports and airports. And the Saudi Foreign Ministry has condemned the Houthi shipping ban and its allegations of a siege. It is vowed to take all necessary measures to protect its ships. British Labour Party leader Andy Burnham is the UK's new Prime Minister. He has vowed to deliver a new political and economic model to tackle the country's major challenges. Burnham is the seventh British Prime Minister since 2016. He succeeds Keir Starmer, who held the post for 2 years. Jeff Mosey in London reports on the turnover.
1: It's a few short steps from the front door of number 10 to the podium. But however many friends line the route, sometimes they're the loneliest steps of all.
2: My work is done.
1: The eyes of the world are on this little street in London. The world's news hounds packed into pens and waiting for the kill, for the emotion to show. In the end, though, a speech shot through with good grace.
2: And I thank the British people for the opportunity to serve. I go with good grace, I go with a smile, and I go proud of everything that we have achieved. Thank you very much.
3: It's a bruising ending. It always is. But the Prime Minister has one more job still to do while he still is the Prime Minister. One more appointment still to keep. And it's the most important appointment of them all.
1: It's a short ride from Downing Street to Buckingham Palace, Starmer's last in his ministerial car. But today, the Prime Minister is here for one reason only, to resign. Enter Andy Burnham, arriving at the palace to accept the King's invitation to form a government in an ancient tradition called the Kissing of the Hands. Back at Downing Street, the mood changes, excitement as the country's new leader approaches.
3: And here he is, Andy Burnham, Britain's seventh Prime Minister in a decade.
2: Britain needs to show the world that we can regain our stability once again. And that is our challenge, to make politics work, to make it work better.
1: And so begins another fresh start for a country that's weary of starting afresh. The electorate is impatient. It wants change. And if Burnham wants to avoid that lonely walk, he'll have to deliver fast. Jeff Moody, CGTN, Downing Street.
0: In an interview with CGTN, an economic and political strategist said the new British Prime Minister faces a high-stakes test as mounting pressures on the economy demand swift and decisive action.
4: When you look at the dashboard across the entire of the British economy, you have that very dimly lit green light concerning growth, which is positive. But that growth is only positive on paper. When you start to dig a little bit down, you find a lot of issues and a lot of problems around the entirety of the British economy. For example, unemployment, 4.9%, that's 1.7 million people unemployed, an upward correction of 124,000 more people than last year.
5: Wow.
4: The economically inactive population has reached 9.14 million in the last year as well. Inflation 2.8% when it had a target of 2%, and the fiscal position is further weakening. We're talking about a debt that represents 95.1% of the GDP, the worst it has been since the 1960s. And on top of that, we're talking about a country that it's severely exposed and vulnerable in terms of the volatility of the world,
5: right,
4: because it's a net energy importer. So there's this political turbulence comes across an already very delicate economic situation, and the new prime minister will have to be able to ride and surf all these challenges,
5: yeah,
4: and confronting a severely short blanket problem.
0: The United States will impose a 50% tariff on certain Canadian goods from August the 19th in retaliation for what Washington calls unfair trade practices. U.S. President Donald Trump's tariffs order signed on Monday targets Canadian dairy products, alcoholic beverages and motor vehicles and related goods. Energy products, potash, fish and critical minerals are exempt. Trump claims Canada's 25% auto tariff and provincial alcohol bans have led to a sharp decrease in U.S. vehicle and beverage exports between 2024 and 2026. The tariff order comes weeks after Washington chose not to renew the U.S.-Mexico-Canada trade agreement. And the Office of Prime Minister Mark Carney says Canada is ready to address its trade disputes with the United States.
5: Images may appear to be identical, but looks can be deceiving. The difference is not always obvious. It has to be discovered. There are always different sides to a story. We put the focus on the details. To see more, to understand better. CGTN. See the difference.
0: Greece has recorded its first heat wave of summer, with neighboring North Macedonia also experiencing intense heat. Two dozen weather stations across Greece on Monday recorded temperatures exceeding 40 degrees Celsius. Authorities have advised people to stay indoors during peak hours and have opened air-conditioned public centers. The fire brigade has also warned of increased wildfire risk. In North Macedonia, temperatures in the capital Skopje has reached 39 degrees Celsius. Emergency workers have urged the people to avoid direct sunlight as heat-related calls increase. And Red Cross workers and police have also distributed water across the city. Uganda is facing one of its worst dry spells in recent years, with prolonged drought destroying crops, threatening food supplies, and pushing vulnerable communities closer to hunger. The government has started distributing energy and emergency aid in the worst hit Karamoja region, where officials say food shortages have already caused the death. CGTN's Michael Blake reports.
6: Months without meaningful rainfall have left fields dry and crops withered across parts of Uganda. For thousands of farmers who depend on seasonal rains, the drought is wiping out harvests, shrinking incomes, and raising fears over food security. The situation is most severe in the northeastern region of Karamoja, where prolonged dry conditions have triggered a growing humanitarian response.
7: Prolonged dry conditions have led to crop failure and food shortages. Sadly, it has been reported that 16 people have died from causes associated with food shortages in the region.
6: The government has started delivering emergency food to the worst affected communities and says more relief is on the way. Meanwhile, Uganda's Environment Ministry warns that below average rainfall and unusually high temperatures are likely to persist through July into August, increasing pressure on crops, livestock, and already scarce water supplies.
8: The worst of the drought is being felt hundreds of kilometers from here in Karamoja, but officials warn its effects won't stay there. Low agriculture production could tighten food supplies and drive up prices, affecting households across the country.
6: Authorities say emergency food assistance is now being expanded as more districts report worsening conditions.
7: Also, the Prime Minister has also arranged for another consignment of relief food for immediate distribution to the most affected districts requiring urgent assistance, including Kabong, Kotido, Amdat, Napak, and Moroto.
6: For many farmers, however, the assistance is coming too late. For months, they had called out for help as they watched their crops fail under relentless heat.
9: We rely on matoke and milk to get by, But the sun has been way too harsh lately. This dry spell has really cut down

0: on the milk our cows give because the grazing areas have dried up and the heat has wreaked our banana plantations too. We even took out bank loans to invest in the farms, but now we can't even afford to pay them back.
1: Scientists say the drought is another reminder of how climate change is making weather patterns across East Africa more unpredictable. And while Uganda awaits for the rains to return, forecasters warn that a developing El Nino later this year could bring heavier rainfall to parts of the region, raising the risk of flooding in areas now struggling with drought. The shifting extremes are exposing the growing vulnerability of millions of people whose livelihoods depend on rain-fed agriculture. Michael Balekesi, GTN, Kampala.
2: Renewable energy is becoming a preferred power source for nations, but its unpredictability makes adoption difficult. And an Australian-based startup hopes to change this with the use of artificial intelligence. Johannes Pleschberger reports from Vienna.
3: Too little wind for turbines, a cloud blocking the sun. Every change in the weather affects the amount of electricity flowing through power lines, and even small fluctuations can destabilize power networks. Clemens Wassner believes AI can help prevent that. His startup uses reinforcement learning to stabilize power grids. The system can react faster and evaluate more options than operators switching the grid manually.
4: In case a blackout might happen, our solution can go 60% longer than, let's say, normal manual switching.
3: The AI agent can predict overloads and suggests the fastest way to restore balance.
4: This part of the grid is overloaded. So it is telling you if you switch these three stations, the overload here and here will vanish. So it's a little bit like traffic routing.
3: Just like roads, power lines form an interconnected network, allowing electricity to be rerouted from overloaded lines to those with spare capacity, either through manual switching or with the help of AI. Grid switching is now part of everyday operations. Most electricity networks were built decades ago for steady supplies from fossil fuels and nuclear power. Today's mix of wind and solar makes balancing the grid far more challenging. East of Vienna, there's often so much wind and solar power that not all of it can be used. Some of it has to be switched off or stored in batteries to keep the grid stable. At the same time, other parts of the country aren't generating enough electricity, creating bottlenecks in the network. AI can solve both problems, predicting supply and demand in real time, directing power where it's needed most, and keeping the grid balanced.
4: I spent 10 years in Asia, a long time also in Beijing and China, and I saw how AI is picking up in China. So when I returned to Austria in 2016, the idea was to create a company that is applying and rolling out AI to real-world use cases.
3: So far, the company has worked with power grid operators in France and the Netherlands. Clemens hopes more countries will embrace his AI solution to strengthen the resilience of their electricity networks. Johannes Pleschberger, CGTN, Vienna.
2: That's it for this edition of The World Today. I'm Su Yutin in Beijing. Thank you very much for your company. Stay tuned.

0: the vibe. China's box office exceeds 20 billion yuan this year, fueled by homegrown hits and a scorching summer holiday rush. Chinese blockbuster Dear You is winning over international audiences with a heartfelt story that transcends cultural boundaries. In Guilin's Yangshuo, adventure tourism is transforming stunning landscapes into immersive experiences for travelers from around the world. China's inaugural Northeast Super League is reigniting football passion and breathing new life into the country's northeastern region. That and more coming up next. Hey guys, welcome to The Vibe on CGTN. I'm Julian Wakin in Beijing. Thank you for joining us. Here in The Vibe, we feature the latest trends in arts and culture every day, Monday through Friday. As China's film economy continues to grow, destinations across the country are finding new ways to turn cinematic experiences into immersive cultural and tourism opportunities. Take a look.
1: Chinese cinemas have raked in over 20.2 billion yuan so far this year. That's nearly 2.98 billion US dollars. Since June 1st, the summer box office has officially kicked into high gear, with over 110 films rolling into theaters one after another, covering a broad spectrum of genres ranging from comedy to animation and science fiction, catering to a wide range of tastes. In recent years, various localities have been actively upgrading cinemas with a wide range of business offerings, exploring cross-industry integration between film and cultural tourism. Driven by the success of the hit film Dear You, the Chiaopi Cultural Experience block in Xiamen City has become a popular destination where residents and tourists alike can explore the city's rich historical heritage and experience the unique charm of its intangible cultural heritage.
2: Through these immersive Chiaopi cultural experiences, we hope visitors will become active participants and storytellers, helping to share and preserve this unique culture.
1: At Yinshan Hong Film Base in Shaoshan, Hunan Province,

0: An immersive experience zone faithfully recreates iconic movie sets at full scale, offering visitors a new way to engage with film-themed cultural tourism.
1: You get to experience film technology while learning about the culture of revolutionary cinema. It's really innovative and a lot of fun.
0: Visitors can also observe traditional filmmaking crafts like film developing and printing here, and participate in the creation of film works themselves.
2: With his heartfelt portrayal of family, Chinese blockbuster Dear You has captivated audiences at home. Now, reaching international screens, the film is also striking a chord with viewers abroad. What gives this distinctly Chinese story its universal appeal? Our reporter Dong Xue finds out from a film critic in Beijing.
3: The reason why this movie can transcend the cultural boundaries is because it can evoke the universal emotional resonance among the human beings. Well, we can see from history, because from a global perspective, we can see that this kind of movement of populations across the regions have been existing for a long time, especially in the 20th century, after World War II, with the development of economic globalization and also modern transportation and also the technologies. More and more people left their original places and went to some other places to seek for development. So I think this is quite common in various countries. And the movie Dear You, actually it can showcase the feeling of, say, waiting, longing, and guarding. I think this kind of emotion can resonate a lot of audiences from different backgrounds.
4: Well, there is a saying in film industry that the more specific a story is, the more universal it becomes. And you also mentioned all these specifics and details these film director has brought to us in the film. So do you think that this film is a good example of that, and why?
3: Well, of course, it is a very good example. From this story, we can see the film crew has done a lot of work. They spend a lot of time making interviews and collecting family letters. Mm-hmm. We say Qiao Pi in the movie. And also, we can see almost every detail of the story in this movie comes from the real letters.
4: Yeah.
3: So in this case, we can also feel a sense of beauty and a sense of truth in the movie, because all of these details contribute to the authenticity of the movie storytelling. This movie actually provides us a kind of visual story, and from this story we can see that how struggling our ancestor or maybe our elder generation are working. So I think maybe that is why it can resonate with a lot of audiences from different cultural backgrounds.
4: As the film reaches more international audiences, it also generates, you know, very different discussions and debates around it. So in your opinion, how do audiences should, you know, distinguish from the movie itself and all these debates and discussions surrounding it?
3: So usually we might think, for example, does this story appeal to me? So is the visual storytelling interesting or impressive? And does it carry some important positive values? So if we can give the answer yes to all of these three questions, it is likely that the movie itself might be a good one. So we can see from the movie Dear You, it tells us a story about loyalty and love. It is impressive to us all. So I think this is a good story. It should not be linked, or maybe linked deliberately, with some geopolitical topics.
2: A groundbreaking exhibition on ancient American civilizations recently opened at Shanghai Museum's People's Square venue. It is set to be the world's largest showcase of ancient American civilizations, with nearly 3,000 artifacts from Mexico and Peru. Huang Yuanqing takes us there.
5: The exhibition On Top of the World Tree, Ancient Civilizations of the Americas, will run at Shanghai Museum on People's Square from July 9, 2026 to November 14, 2027, featuring nearly 3,000 artifacts from Mexico and Peru. Covering more than 7,000 square meters, the exhibition occupies the museum's People's Square venue and is divided into two major sections. One of the largest exhibits is the Olmec Colossal Stone Hat 4 from Mexico. Weighing approximately 4.5 tons, it symbolizes the power of the Olmec, the earliest known civilization of the Americas.
6: What's most interesting is the back of

0: this colossal head. It's unusually flat, suggesting it may have first served as an altar or throne before being recarved. While scholars still debate its meaning, most believe it portrays an ancient Olmec ruler.
1: The curatorial vision extends beyond the galleries. Outside the museum, a field of corn has been planted. A towering world tree installation rises inside the atrium. From the moment visitors approach the museum, they're enveloped in the sensory journey of the ancient world.
2: We wanted to create more than a traditional exhibition. Through themes like plants, animals, mythology, and VR, visitors can explore Mesoamerican civilization from different perspectives in a truly immersive way.
1: For the first time, two large-scale cargo aircraft were needed to transport artifacts over a total distance of nearly 30,000 kilometers. It also marks the first time a Chinese perspective has been used to present a comprehensive and systematic overview of the civilizations of the Americas.
3: I feel very honored to have our patrimony, because this is the first time that we have this kind of exhibition in China. To us, this is the greatest exhibition that we have been working through.
4: Mexico has shown extraordinary support by lending some of its most iconic national treasures. That level of trust reflects the strength of cultural exchange between our two countries and makes this exhibition a truly rare opportunity.
1: During the exhibition period, no other shows will be held at Shanghai Museum's People's Square venue. On top of the World Tree, Ancient Civilizations of the Americas brings the ancient Americas to Shanghai, not as distant relics, but as living conversations across time. The World Tree is planted in Shanghai this summer. Its roots stretch back 3,000 years. Its branches reach toward us all.
5: Still to come on The Vibe. Surf the web and duck beneath the waves as we take a deep dive into what's hot online in our segment, Behind the Buzz. In Guilin's Yangshuo, adventure tourism is transforming stunning landscapes into immersive experiences for travelers from around the world.
6: A vast land of 1.4 billion people. The world's second largest economy. 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

Hey, Vipesters, back for Behind the Buzz. Here we crack the codes behind the hits, the clicks, the likes, and the shares, starting with these viral yoga moves. But these are not ordinary yoga moves. They're inspired by the daily tours of farmers from Yugoliang Village, an hour's train ride from Beijing, and I traveled there in person to meet the famous yogi grandmas of the village. Check this out.

Now, yoga inspired by life and my life inspired by those yogi grandmas. The entire village practices yoga. It is just so impressive. Now, something else for you to marvel at. How about robots performing archery on horseback? 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
1: Up next on The Vibe, singer Eliza Archie and I cycle, raft, and climb through Yangshuo's outdoor adventures, discovering a fresh side of Guilin's karst countryside.

Images may appear to be identical, but looks can be deceiving. The difference is not always obvious. It has to be discovered. There are always different sides to a story. We put the focus on the details. To see more, to understand better. CGTN. 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

0: Welcome back to The Vibe. Guilin in southern China has long been celebrated for its breathtaking karst landscapes. So much so that it's featured on the back of the 20-yuan Chinese bill. In this episode of our new series, Village Voyage, my Filipino friend Eliza Arce joined me to explore its picturesque Yangshuo County through cycling, hiking, bamboo rafting, and yes, even scaling the famous Ferrata there. Check it out.
1: Oh my, this is so fun. Julian, we are here in
2: Yangshuo.
3: In Yangshuo County, millions of years of erosion have sculpted these limestone peaks, rivers, and hidden caves into one of the world's most spectacular karst regions. Today, the scenery that once shaped local life has become a playground for travelers across the globe. Cycling is one of the best ways to explore Yangshuo's landscapes. Following winding country roads and riverside paths, visitors can experience the mountains up close.
1: These mountains are like cones, but it's upside down. Just not this ice cream.
2: Hello. Everyone is loving this place.
1: I can see that. It's beautiful, breathtaking.
2: Oh, just listen to the sound of the river.
1: One, two, pose.
0: Eliza?
1: Julian.
0: Pinch me.
1: This?
0: Okay, we're not dreaming.
1: We're not dreaming.
0: We're not dreaming. This is real.
1: It's real.
0: Magnificent, isn't it?
1: It's majestic.
0: Doesn't it make you want to just climb and go and try it out
1: climb?
0: And experience the landscape here?
1: Well, I want to experience the landscape here, but
0: right?
1: Climb?
0: You have to throw yourself wholeheartedly into it, right?
1: Yes. Yeah. Should we try?
0: Let's go.
1: Let's go.

0: Sure.
1: Keep going.
0: Sure.
1: Okay?
0: Of course. Look, there's a bird in front of me. The bird can fly, but I can't. 太吓人了。哇，速战速决，这就是我现在的理想。
1: Keep going, don't look down.
2: Come on, yeah.
1: Woo! Go, Julian.
0: Look at where I am now. Look at what everyone's missing out, Eliza. Look at what you're missing out. Check that out.
1: But you made it. 但我看你特别多的游客每天都会过来，因为我们这边的话，阳朔是有得天独厚的资源，可能你从开始体验的时候，你就会慢慢体会到来到阳朔的山水非常漂亮，还有可以看得到田园风光。您觉得这些年在阳朔攀岩这项运动最大的变化是什么呢？有阳朔的话，可以算是一个世界的窗口。 很多老外都喜欢来阳朔，带动了阳朔的旅游业的发展，然后也带动了阳朔的这个户外行业也发展了。It's
3: been so fun and relaxing here. I mean, I can literally spend days here, but we've got so many places to go and check out in 阳朔, right?
4: Yes. Well, still a lot more to explore.
3: Yeah. Thank you very much. Cheers.
4: Thank you. Cheers.
3: 알라이자, thank you for finding this place. After our cycling, this is much, much deserved and needed.
4: Yes, I agree.
3: What a sumptuous meal. What exactly is this? Is this soup?
4: It's a soup. It's oil tea. It's called you cha. It's a must try here in Guilin. Okay. And wait, before you pour the soup, we have to put the toppings first. I'll put the
3: Oh, those are the toppings.
4: Yes.
3: I thought those were the side dishes. We put the toppings in the soup?
4: You put the toppings on your bowl.
3: Into our bowl?
4: Yes.
3: Okay.
4: And then you put the yōcha. Chives.
3: Thank you. Mmm. It's like having a little ball, like a dance ball in your mouth. Yeah. Different types of like textures and it's incredible. Very light. I think it's the sauce. The sauce is very special. So this afternoon, I know you've been wanting to, you know, we rode along the river, right? And
4: yep.
3: So I know you wanted to get into the river.
4: Yes.
3: You get to dabble or tiptoe in the river. So we're going to go bamboo rafting.
4: Let's go.
3: Let's go.
4: Hi, everyone. Say hi to the camera.
5: Hello, guys.
4: Hey, we are here in
5: 阳朔, and we are floating on the
4: Yulong River.
5: Do you know what that means?
4: What does it mean?
5: It means meet the dragon river.
4: Meet the dragon.
5: We're here to meet the dragon.
4: Yep. And I have been here in Guilin for a couple of times, but it's my first time trying the.
5: It's my second time. Raft.
3: Wow, almost this is crazy.
4: They're waiting for us to go.
3: Okay, here it comes.
4: Here it comes.
6: For generations, these bamboo rafts weren't for sightseeing. They were part of everyday life, carrying people and harvests along the rivers. Today, they've become one of the most iconic ways to experience the landscape itself. A village is more than a place on the map. In 阳朔, landscape-shaped lives, traditions find new meanings, and everyday moments bring people from different cultures together. Rooted in nature and connected to the world, China's villagers continue to welcome new journeys.
3: Eliza, she's a great travel partner, I tell you. China's summer inbound tourism is heating up, with foreign arrivals rising sharply and the travel experience becoming more diverse and convenient.
7: How many times have you been in China?
8: 5 times. I see a lot of change, a lot of opening for tourists.

0: It's just spectacular.
1: I would hope it's longer. I really want to go to like technology places.
2: Jet skis,
1: yeah, and
2: the drone.
1: Yeah, the drone with the food, yeah.
3: The National Immigration Administration reported nearly 23 million foreign entries in the first half of the year, up 20.4% year-on-year. At Shenzhen Airport in southern China, passenger traffic from European countries has surged 31.6% since June. The city's Huachengbei Electronics District has become a popular destination for overseas shoppers, with merchants customizing products to meet rising demand. Payment and tax refund services have also improved. In northwest China's Qinghai, foreign visitors' payment services centers are now open at airports and railway stations, with over 15,000 merchants supporting foreign card cash withdrawals. Nearly 100% of key scenic areas and commercial districts now accept foreign cards. In China's far northeast, where winter temperatures can plunge to minus 30 degrees Celsius, the economy has been struggling for years. However, thanks to the inaugural Northeast Super League, a new spark of vitality is emerging as the passion for the game brings the region back to life.
4: The 2026 World Cup just wrapped up in North America. But here in Northeast China, the football season has only just begun heating up. The Northeast China Football League is China's first city-based tournament that crosses provincial borders. Four regions are playing: Liaoning, Jilin, Heilongjiang, and Inner Mongolia. A ticket costs less than $3. But fans are not just here for football. Show this ticket at the Shenyang Imperial Palace, and you get in for free. Use it at hotels and restaurants, and you get discounts. 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
5: The ticket allows us to visit attractions such as Shenyang Imperial Palace and Marshal Zhang's mansion, all of which have discounts. This is something we particularly like. So, taking advantage of the weekend, we should have a good time in the area.
4: We can enjoy discounts on food, drink, and entertainment with our ticket. Roughly calculated, it feels like this trip will save 400 to 500 yuan for me. This type of competition model has been touted a success. It is organized and promoted by local governments, widely participated by communities, and closely linked to culture, tourism, and businesses. Since the launch of the Jiangsu Football City League in 2025, this competition model has been widely adopted by other regions as a way to drive consumption, boost the economy, and enrich the lives of the people. The emergence of the regional football leagues has also encouraged cultural exchanges between cities. We have nearly 20 people here. We hope to use regional football leagues to improve the exchanges between cities and deepen the bond between people. These competitions are just as popular as the World Cup among local fans. We can enjoy intense and exciting matches and their atmosphere right at our doorsteps. This is one of our original goals for football.
6: We have experienced Northeast China-style bathhouses and night market barbecue. The football culture and heritage in Shenyang are very good. And this time we are here specifically to watch the Northeast China Football League match. The overall travel cost is approximately 3,500 yuan.
4: Outside the stadium, thousands of second venues have emerged alongside the core business district, with supporting services such as specialty catering, cultural exhibitions, and exclusive match viewings. Every weekend, cities have become like giant live streaming halls. Every stall is bustling with activity and thriving business.
7: Business has been very good recently. Since the start of the Northeast China Football League, the customer flow in our entire neighborhood has increased significantly. For our store, the revenue has increased by 10%.
8: I am a Korean who came specifically from Nanjing to watch the match of Northeast China Football League. I really like it here. It's very lively and fun. I like to eat Northeastern-style pork belly and iron pot stew, which are particularly delicious.
4: For years, this region struggled with a shrinking population and a slowing economy. Now, a football ticket is pulling people back in. The World Cup is over. But in this corner of China, the season is just beginning.
3: And with that, I'll wrap up this edition of The Vibe. Before we go, I'll leave you with some beautiful scenery from around the country. I'm Julian Walken in Beijing. Thank you for joining us, and stay tuned for more CGTN News coming up.

0: Hello and welcome to China Global Television Network. This is The World Today. I'm Beatrice Marshall in Nairobi. China has lodged solemn representations with the Philippines over what it says were deliberate provocations at the reef of Renaijiao in the waters around the Nansha Chundao. The Chinese Foreign Ministry has just summoned the Philippine ambassador to China. Beijing restated that Renaijiao is an integral part of Chinese territory and China's Coast Guard activities in the area are fully lawful and legitimate. The China Coast Guard has urged the Philippines to immediately stop infringements, provocations and groundless hype over what it says is harassment near the reef of Renaijiao in the South China Sea. It comes after a small China Coast Guard patrol boat was conducting routine operations on Monday. China says two rubber boats from an illegally grounded Philippine warship rapidly approached the patrol boat. Despite a warning, the Philippine boats rammed the Chinese boat. China says personnel aboard the rubber boat struck Chinese law enforcement officers with oars, poles and other tools. The China Coast Guard responded with verbal warnings, vessel maneuvers and reciprocal countermeasures. China says all measures taken were of maximum restraint and in accordance with relevant laws and regulations. It says after the incident, the Philippines made false accusations against China. The China Coast Guard said it would continue to safeguard China's territorial sovereignty and maritime rights. Foreign ministers from the Association of Southeast Asian Nations have begun their annual meetings in Manila. Chinese Foreign Minister Wang Yi is expected to attend some gatherings. Bian Melza reports from the Philippine capital.
1: This morning began with the ASEAN Foreign Ministers meeting, the plenary session, and the Philippines Foreign Minister in her opening remarks said that ASEAN is facing an unpredictable world, an unstable world order in which it was all the more important for countries to band together in blocs such as ASEAN. Now, aside from the main ASEAN Foreign Ministers meeting over the course of the next 2 days, there will also be the ASEAN Plus meetings. And what ASEAN does well, of course, is to convene these countries and bring them together, countries that often don't see eye to eye and at loggerheads with one another, even right at this very moment. These ASEAN meetings are very good for, aside from tackling the regional issues, such as the conflict we saw last year between Cambodia and Thailand, the perennial issue of Myanmar, of course, and issues of concerns over the impact of the war in Iran. ASEAN brings together these countries to have dialogue.

0: on the sidelines.
1: A public opinion survey in China indicates favorable views of deepening cooperation between China and Southeast Asian nations. In a Global Times survey in the 2 weeks to July 1st of over 1,800 respondents across China, 45% expressed a very favorable or a favorable view of the Association of Southeast Asian Nations, or ASEAN. 66% of respondents believe outcomes of China-ASEAN cooperation in recent years have been highly effective or relatively effective. On the state of China-ASEAN ties, nearly half of the respondents considered them good, while 31% were neutral. Looking ahead, about half expressed optimism about the future of China-ASEAN ties, while 28% expected relations to remain stable. Iran's Islamic Revolutionary Guard Corps says it has struck infrastructure in Bahrain belonging to U.S. company Amazon, as well as a U.S. military base in Jordan, destroying an anti-missile defense radar and an F-15 fighter jet. Earlier, explosions were heard across southern and central Iran after the U.S. carried out a new wave of airstrikes. Iran's foreign ministry spokesperson Ismail Begaya said intermediaries have reached out to Tehran, but stressed that Washington is solely responsible for the escalation. Isan Kivani reports from Tehran.
2: Iran is strongly condemning Washington for targeting civilian infrastructure. Foreign ministry spokesperson Ismail Begaya said today in his weekly presser that U.S. hit non-military facilities across several provinces, calling it an assault on human security and ordinary Iranian lives. Baghdadi stressed that Iranian people remain united against America's, quote, destructive logic.
3: When the United States speaks of diplomacy, what it means is coercion, intimidation, threats, and sanctions. As long as it remains in that framework and seeks to impose its demands on the Iranian nation, our response will, in turn, be to defend Iran's dignity and national sovereignty.
2: At the same time, the Islamic Revolution Guard Corps has confirmed that they struck multiple U.S. military facilities, specifically at Kuwait's Ali Al Salem Air Base. The IRGC addressed the Kuwaiti people directly in their statement, urging them to oppose the continued presence of American forces on their soil. On the diplomatic front, Tehran is making it clear that they are not buying Washington's claims of seeking peace. Parliament Speaker Mohammad Bagher Ghalibaf posted on X that the U.S. cannot reinforce its military presence in the region while simultaneously claiming to seek an end to hostilities. His message was blunt. Iran judges the U.S. by its actions, not its rhetoric, and he warned that Washington cannot deceive Tehran with empty words. Tehran seems to believe this moment has shifted the regional dynamic. Foreign Minister Abbas Araghchi has said that Iran's responses have transformed the regional security.
1: The U.S. military has ended its 10th consecutive night of strikes against Iran. The U.S. Central Command says the offensive is aimed at preventing Iran from attacking more commercial shipping in the Strait of Hormuz. Over the weekend, two U.S. military personnel were killed in Jordan and another in Iraq. President Donald Trump says Iran will pay for killing U.S. soldiers. Walter Morris reports from Washington, D.C.
4: This was one of the deadliest weekends for U.S. troops since a war with Iran began in February. And Monday, U.S. Central Command began another round of strikes, marking the 10th straight night of attacks. Senior military officials wrote on X, quote, today at 4 p.m. Eastern Time, U.S. forces began a new round of strikes against Iran at the commander-in-chief's direction. The strikes are designed to further degrade Iranian military capabilities used to attack commercial shipping in the Strait of Hormuz. The latest attacks come after CENTCOM says U.S. forces successfully targeted Iranian military command centers, air defense and coastal surveillance facilities, and missile and drone launch sites Sunday. According to a statement released by the Pentagon, the U.S. military is holding Iran accountable. Monday, U.S. President Donald Trump wrote on Truth Social, quote, every time Iran kills an American soldier, they will pay for that killing many times over. This directive has been passed on to the Secretary of War, Pete Hegseth, chairman of the

0: Joint Chiefs of Staff Daniel Kane, and every leader in the military. And we're learning more about the American service members who died. The Pentagon says 19-year-old Private Isabella Gonzalez and 25-year-old First Lieutenant Tyler Feehan were killed Friday in an airstrike on a U.S. base in Jordan. They marked the first American deaths from Iranian attacks since March. Military officials say a third service member was killed over the weekend in northern Iraq. And as the investigation into their deaths continues, more warplanes are on the way. The U.S. is sending more military aircraft to the Middle East as a war intensifies with Iran. The Pentagon is relocating F-16 and F-35 fighter jets to Israel from bases in Europe, according to senior military officials. And despite the increased military presence in the region, the Trump administration says diplomacy is still possible.
1: The door opens, we'll be happy to see it open. They continue to send signals that they want to talk, that they want to negotiate. But their behavior is what we're responding to. And their behavior is they're launching missiles and drones against ships.
0: The White House says Trump will attend the dignified transfer for the U.S. service members at Dover Air Force Base in Delaware. 17 members of the U.S. military have died since the war started in February. Walter Moore, CGTN, Washington.
2: New UK Prime Minister Andy Burnham has announced his cabinet as he pledged to deliver a new political and economic model to solve the country's major challenges. The 56-year-old who stepped into number 10 on Monday appointed John Healey as Chancellor, Ed Miliband as Foreign Secretary, and Wes Streeting as Defence Secretary. The new team is expected to hold its first official meeting today. Burnham promised to focus on the cost of living crisis and poorly performing services. He also said he would use public procurement to re-industrialise Britain. Burnham is the seventh UK Prime Minister since 2016. He succeeds Keir Starmer, who held the post for 2 years. The media summit of the Economic Community of West African States has closed in Sierra Leone. The meeting brought a new initiative aimed at improving the region's response to humanitarian crisis during conflicts, disease outbreaks, and natural disasters. Eric Kawa was in Lungi and now reports from Port Loko District.
3: Senegalese President Jomai Bassirou Faye succeeded Sierra Leone's President Julius Maada Bio, who has been leading the authority of ECOWAS heads of state and government for the past year. The transition follows several days of talks among ECOWAS leaders and experts on strengthening regional cooperation and advancing a more unified West Africa.
4: About a year and a half ago, the heads of state decided that we should develop a compact through interactions with our citizens and our institutions to place ECOWAS on a better pedestal in order to continue with the regional integration project. We have done that.
3: As part of ECOWAS Meet Here Summit, Sierra Leone's President Julius Maada Bio officially commissioned the ECOWAS Logistics Depot.
5: With official inauguration of the ECOWAS Logistics Depot, experts believe that the facility is expected to speed up the delivery of relief supplies during conflict, disease outbreaks, and natural disasters. For communities across West Africa, it could mean getting the help they need sooner when it matters most.
3: Authorities in Sierra Leone say the depot comes at a time when the region faces growing insecurity and threats.
6: A number of countries wanted to have the depot on their soil, but they felt that because of what Sierra Leone had gone through during the war and the peace that had been achieved, that this was the most appropriate country to host this depot. And this depot is not just for Sierra Leone, it's for the sub-region.
7: Officials say the depot is also expected to serve as a training center.
8: The long-term vision is to even probably have a jetty, and as we expand, to go beyond being a logistics depot to actually being a regional service center, as you would have as obtainable in a global standard such as the United Nations and others as well.
3: There has, however, been a mixed up reaction to Sierra Leone serving as host of the depot.
9: It also has some good and bad implications. The bad implication is the security threat it will pose to Sierra Leone. And Sierra Leone needs to strengthen their security. Now, having the ECOWAS depot and logistic, you know, hall. Then also, it's good that Sierra Leone will be the country that now will be assisting the ECOWAS community country in a faster, disaster recovery process.
3: In attendance was former Sierra Leonean President Ernest Bai Koroma, who was in exile for more than 2 years over coup attempt allegations. The summit also included several declarations, including the African Atlantic Gas Pipeline Project. Eric Kawa reporting for CGTN from Lumumba.

0: Presidents of France and Gabon sign agreements on defense and minerals as the two leaders meet in Paris. We'll look at how Egyptians are coping as heat waves sweep through North Africa. And a South African farmer develops candidate treatment and prepares to bring clinical trials in the DRC. I'm Beatrice Marshall in Nairobi. Welcome to Africa Live. Also ahead on the program, African central banks to keep rates higher as renewed hostilities between the US and Iran fan fresh inflation fears. And in sports, we'll look back at the 2026 World Cup, which ended on Sunday with a dominant Spain win over Argentina. French President Emmanuel Macron has welcomed Gabonese President Brice Oligui Nguema to Paris for a state visit aimed at strengthening bilateral ties following Gabon's return to constitutional rule. The two leaders oversaw the signing of agreements covering defense, energy and economic cooperation, including the planned transfer of a French military base in Libreville and the development of Gabon's manganese sector and a hydroelectric project. The talks also focused on regional security and climate cooperation, particularly the protection of the Congo Basin rainforest. Today, we begin a special series on the growing threat of heat waves across North Africa. In our first episode, we travel to Egypt, where soaring temperatures are becoming an increasingly common reality. Some occupations expose workers to health hazards from heat-related diseases and dehydration, leading to reduced productivity. CGTN's Yasa Hakim looks at how workers and state authorities are trying to deal with threats posed by extreme weather conditions.
1: The summer season and the accompanying high temperatures push many Egyptians to the beaches of the Red Sea and the Mediterranean for some relief and to enjoy ice cream treats and cold beverages while out in the heat.
2: It's always hot in the summer, but this year is much worse than before. Most of our outings start in the afternoon till late at night. I drink a lot of water and cold drinks, try to avoid direct sun.
1: But there are others who still have to work outdoors amidst temperatures that exceed 45 degrees Celsius, such as Ali, a layman on a construction site in Alexandria City. This is not an easy feat.
3: We work 8 hours a day. It's exhausting. Now we take more breaks than usual to have a drink, tea, water. But we can't take long breaks as we have to finish tasks every day.
1: The prevailing weather conditions

0: have forced the company or business owners to rescheduling working hours.
1: It's a commercial residential compound with 150 laborers working each day from 9 a.m. to 3 p.m. Last few years, we increased the rest hours during the day. We provide more water, shades, and umbrellas to protect them from the sun. And in many cases, we tell them to come to work in the evenings only.
0: He says progress has been slow during the summer, and they're now behind schedule.
2: The impact of the scorching heat is felt across the economy, not just individual companies or projects.
0: A peak in electricity consumption during summer forces the government to increase imports of expensive oil and gas to keep power stations running. The tourism sector is also hard hit by the heat waves, as visits to open-air archaeological sites in Luxor, Aswan, and Cairo experience declining bookings. In agriculture, unfavorable conditions are leading to weak harvest in strategic products like wheat, rice, some fruits and vegetables.
3: Less supply of agricultural products raises food prices, hikes inflation, and this affects low-income earners. The government increases subsidies to the poor to cover the shortages in supplies and price hikes. In turn, low productivity means less income for the state, and this obviously adds more burden on the state budget.
0: The government has been adopting several measures to mitigate the regular summer heat waves.
3: The government is trying to address this issue by cutting working hours for outdoor workers in agriculture and construction. It also reduced office working hours for employees to lower electricity consumption, especially ACs. At the same time, it is establishing new solar and wind energy projects to avoid dependency on costly fossil fuels.
0: Many experts are likely to see these interventions as temporary solutions. The real challenge is sustainably reversing global warming, because its damaging climate change effects are felt throughout the world. Yes, Hakim for CGTN, Cairo.
4: Italy says its economy could lose between 6 and 12 billion euros this year due to a persistent heat wave across Europe. The Italian Confederation of Business, Tourism and Services says 30 to 60 days of continual heat per year would significantly impact productivity and energy costs for businesses. Extreme heat would also affect tourism and commerce. Successive early summer heat waves, which many scientists blame on climate change, have pushed temperatures to record levels in large areas of Europe. The high temperatures have caused water shortages, crop damage, wildfires, and thousands more deaths than normal. And for a deeper dive into this phenomenon, let's bring in Dr. Ala Sarhan, a professor of environmental economics at Ain Shams University based in Cairo. He's joining us via Zoom from Washington. Dr. Ala, thank you for joining us on the program. Now, North Africa is currently experiencing unusual temperatures compared with historic records. To what extent is climate change making heat waves like this more frequent or more intense?
5: Thank you very much. First of all, I think this is a very important question, because I think that I would need to just to, in response, I think I'll have to start by making my final concluding remarks here. I think, you know, climate change is making heat waves more frequent, more intense, and certainly more likely to happen. So this is becoming now like the new climate reality in the in North Africa, because the extreme temperatures that North Africa is actually experiencing currently, these are not an anomaly. This is kind of like a direct consequence, as you rightly said, of a warming planet. We just have a warming planet, and there is enough science-based evidence to support this, because we need to look at what kind of scientific evidence that we have. And I believe that now we have established for a fact, the attribution. It's very important that we establish attribution, because heat waves, certainly North Africa and the whole world has experienced heat waves throughout history. But the important thing is, how do we attribute this to climate change? And yes, we

0: We have scientific evidence that would support that, and linking, these specific heat waves in the region to climate change. And we have the evidence. It's not just statistical correlation, there is causation, and this is quite important. So we know, we understand more about the reasons, direct consequence of the greenhouse gas emissions, and we know that the intensity is also they're becoming more intense. All these heat waves are becoming more intense because of climate change.
1: Right.
0: We know that the frequency and the duration are also two other important factors that we were able to, or the science was able to provide evidence for to confirm that if there's more frequent, the frequent much higher frequency and the duration much, much longer. For example, we've had heat wave
1: Right.
0: days peaking in some of the countries like Morocco for 31.5 days, which is quite a long duration than we used to encounter in the past.
1: Right, so Europe is also experiencing heat waves causing economic devastation. What economic sectors in North Africa are feeling the greatest impact, and what's the likely implication here?
0: Well, anything which is, first of all, anything which entails outdoor labor or outdoor productivity, I think that's going to be, bearing the brunt of the economic impact. So we talk about, say, let's talk about agriculture. I think agriculture is the most exposed sector of all in North Africa, and this is where the greatest impact is, because we for a number of reasons. First of all, because we have agricultural labor, they have to go outdoor, and their productivity certainly has been reduced dramatically due to the heat waves, and let alone all the health effects and the heat strokes and everything that they have to go through, but also the agriculture cycles. We have had like supply chain disruptions because the heat stress has caused that the fruits and the vegetables are maturing prematurely, but however they remain nutritionally underdeveloped, and this has been quite disruptive to countries that are having export-led growth in through agriculture product
1: Right.
0: produce, this is one thing. Also the crop yields. They have not, they have been reduced massively due to the heat and drought in the in those countries. We're talking about also some of the countries like Morocco, which is relying on rain-fed farming and agriculture, because of once again the severe drought and because of less rain. This has certainly affected their agriculture produce. And when we talk about macroeconomic pressures from the
1: Right.
0: agriculture sector, certainly that's a very important issue because the countries in North Africa that rely on exports from agriculture produce, this has certainly, due to the reduced water availability and because of all the lower agriculture efficiency and production, this has led to being translated into trade imbalances and balance of payments deficits because of inability to continue with the exports from the agriculture sector. Now
1: All
0: we
1: right.
0: move on to the tourism sector, and the tourism sector is another very important sector for North African countries because of high temperature and heat waves. This has certainly led to the tourism se seasons have been shifting, and the number of working days or the number of tourist nights for tourists has been reduced massively because tourists certainly would like to go to more temperate climates, like areas where there's no heat wave and so on and so forth. So this has certainly reduced the GDP or the income generated and the employment generated in tourism. And I could go on and go on. Another thing is the energy sector. We're putting too much stress on the energy sector because the utility, the electric utilities, with heat waves and heat stress, they have to produce more electrical power.

0: to be able to cater to the demand, to the surge in demand because of higher temperatures. And also there's more of a pressure on maintenance and utilities, the energy utilities. So I
1: Right. So
0: think this is all. Yes.
1: right. So I want you to be brief on the economic terms here, because I want to find to take a look at some of the solutions. What long-term investments are governments and communities needed to take to improve resilience and preparedness during these weather-related events?
0: Well, first of all, I think the current model, economic model, I think this has to be revisited altogether, because we know the economic model, it's essentially like grow first and then adapt later. I think what we need to do is revisit this and come up with a new development model that is focused on resilience and less resource intensity. That's a very important issue here. And governments should look more into two things. First of all, we should, as the North African countries are members of the international community, they've all subscribing and to the United Nations Framework Convention on Climate Change and the Paris Agreement of 2015. I think they have an obligation to be able to reduce their footprints, the emissions, the carbon, the greenhouse gas emissions, or essentially carbon emissions. So one way of doing this is doing energy transition to green energy into renewable. And I think North African countries are blessed with renewable energy, very clear, intense sunshine, and also wind energy. So I think they should be doing more. Governments should be doing more. However, to be able to do more, I think we need long-term investments that would shift this region altogether from the conventional. I mean, there are investments in renewable energy, but I think we need to do more. I think we need to bring in the private sector more, and we'll be able to encourage and incentivize the private sector to come in. I think we need to do some blended investments so that we're able to de-risk. I mean, the reason why the private sector is not coming more forcefully into this is because of the risks entailed in investing in renewable energy in the region. So I think one way governments should be encouraging this. And I think we should be, I mean, the whole idea is to move the region from this crisis reaction into a more structured climate governance. I think we need to be more, governments should take more preventive, precautionary, preemptive actions there to build more resilience, to be able to look into more water security, smart climate, smart agriculture, and to do some sort of, with the infrastructure. I think we need to do more about transport. And then comes the big issue. The big issue is finance. How are we going to finance this? How are North African countries or any developing countries are going to finance this?
1: All right.
0: And we know for a fact that climate finance is one huge issue for these countries, especially some of them are they have debts, external debts, and we don't want to burden them more with taking out loans to be able to engage fully
1: All
0: in
1: right.
0: all these resilience building activities.
1: All right, Dr. Ala Sanhan, thank you very much for joining us there from Cairo. Thank you. Let's now go to Sudan. The government has strongly rejected the latest U.S. sanctions, describing them as politically motivated and unacceptable interference in the country's internal affairs. The U.S. imposed financing restrictions and export bans on Sudan, accusing the army of using chemical weapons in its war against its paramilitary rival. Sudanese officials say the sanctions will not alter military operations or the government's position in the conflict. Naba Mohideen reports.
2: The latest sanctions are part of broader U.S. efforts to target networks accused of fueling Sudan's war while maintaining exemptions to allow humanitarian assistance to continue. Washington says the measures are designed to increase pressure on those prolonging the conflict without disrupting aid deliveries. Here in Sudan, reactions are mixed. Some political groups argue that stronger international pressure is necessary to push both sides toward negotiations and bring accountability. Others question whether sanctions can change realities on the ground after more than 3 years of war, warning they could further complicate the country's economic recovery. The government has said the measures are based on

0: what they call unfounded allegations. For many regular Sudanese nationals, however, the debate over sanctions is secondary. Their immediate concern is when will the war end and when will their access to basic services, including healthcare, food and education, be restored.
1: I think sanctions in such a difficult time Sudan is going through shall complicate recovery efforts. What we need is peace, security, and a chance to rebuild our lives.
2: Sudan's experienced such sanctions for decades. It's politically driven and will have little impact on the country. Sudan should focus on ending rebellion and rebuild the country.
0: Meanwhile, humanitarian organizations say needs continue to rise as clashes persist in parts of Darfur and Kordofan. Although aid operations are exempt from the sanctions, agencies say insecurity, bureaucratic restrictions, and chronic funding shortages continue to prevent assistance from reaching millions of people. The United Nations has also warned that attacks and insecurity are disrupting the delivery of relief supplies.
3: Humanitarian exemptions are important, but they do not automatically translate into aid reaching people. Continued fighting, insecurity and access constraints remain the biggest obstacles to delivering life-saving assistance.
0: Aid agencies say without a sustained access and a lasting ceasefire, the humanitarian situation is likely to deteriorate further, despite the international efforts to protect relief operations. Naba Muhiddin, CGTN, Khartoum, Sudan.
4: The UN warns overcrowding in displacement camps could risk Ebola spreading in eastern DRC. UN aid agency OCHA said confirmed Ebola cases had been reported in at least 16 displacement sites. The UN and its partners have been installing hand-washing stations and contacting communities on Ebola prevention measures. Cases of Ebola, which spreads through close contacts and infected bodily fluids, have so far been found in 5 Congolese provinces, as well as in neighboring Uganda. Uganda, however, discharged its last recovering patient and has officially started a mandatory 42-day countdown to be declared Ebola-free. The epidemic is now the third largest Ebola outbreak on record. While there are no approved vaccines or treatments for the rare Bundibugyo strain, South African pharmaceutical company Xylomed has made a breakthrough in what could be a potential life-saving drug. Sumitra Naidu tells us more.
5: South Africa's Xylomed Pharma invests heavily in research and development. Its new candidate therapy for Ebola is made up of a molecule already used in medication for other illnesses. The drug will treat those already infected with the virus. If successful, the therapeutic will stop the virus from replicating in the body.
6: We have recognized that this antiviral medicine of ours has got a very good potential. In fact, we believe that it's got the best potential of actually eliminating the Ebola virus itself in patients who are infected. The one major advantage of this particular medication is that it is orally administered. You just need a glass of water, the tablet itself, and you swallow it, and it doesn't require specialized equipment like hospital beds, like drips, or specialized nurses.
5: Up to 2,000 patients in the DRC will be administered with the candidate therapy in a 6-week clinical trial that will include a support arm for those infected to prevent the disease attacking other organs in the body.
6: Use what's called supportive care in terms of managing it. You have a very good chance of survival if you are able to get to an institution that will give you electrolyte replacement. Because your blood pressure crashes. Once you've got an infection, your blood pressure crashes. You bleed internally. Get into what we call multiple organ failure. But if you can get into an institution where all of that intensive care, monitoring, intensive care, you're able to get that, you've got a better chance of survival.
5: Dr. Sani Yakubu of Action Aid is part of the response effort in the DRC. He welcomed the news of a potential treatment, even though it still needs to be piloted, because infection rates are rising rapidly.
7: It's quite dangerous because the numbers keep on increasing, especially in the epicenter where, like, suspected cases are moving towards 200, 2000, and also deaths are increasing, though we have a number of recoveries, which is also quite encouraging. So if we have any support in terms of treatment, it will help to reduce people's vulnerability.

0: and also enable us to contain the outbreak.
1: Xylomed says that the drugs are ready. Its only stumbling block right now is getting the necessary funding to get the drugs to the DRC.
2: The company is trying to raise up to $40 million. Health officials estimate the cost of treating one infected patient is in the region of $20,000, while the African CDC says at least $1.4 billion is needed to fight this outbreak. Sumitra Nadu, CGTN, Johannesburg.
3: You're watching Africa Live. Still ahead on the program, African central banks to keep rates higher as renewed hostilities between the U.S. and Iran fan fresh inflation fears. And a U.S. judge signs off on Anthropic's landmark $1.5 billion settlement to a group of authors for copyright infringement. Oil prices fell on Tuesday, with markets weighing imports of mediation efforts between the U.S. and Iran against an exchange of fresh attacks between the two and threats of a naval blockade of Saudi Arabia by Yemen's Houthis. Brent crude futures fell 96 cents to $88.26 per barrel by 6:30 GMT. U.S. West Texas Intermediate crude was down 73 cents to $82.54 per barrel, while the more active contract for September delivery slipped 57 cents to $81.91 a barrel. A senior Iranian official told Reuters Tehran had received a proposal from mediators for a 10-day ceasefire in efforts to salvage a deal signed in June and aimed at paving the way for lasting a peace agreement. African policymakers are set to keep interest rates higher for longer as renewed hostilities between the U.S. and Iran fan fresh inflation fears, especially in countries that are net fuel importers. At least 11 central banks will announce interest rate decisions over the next 3 weeks. Expectations are shifting after the collapse of a U.S.-Iran truce earlier this month led to the renewed closure of the Strait of Hormuz, causing oil and fertilizer prices to rise. The Central Bank of Nigeria and Bank of Ghana, both of which have room to cut, are expected to keep borrowing costs unchanged for a second time in a row at 26.5% and 14% respectively. South Africa is predicted to raise rates by another 25 basis points to 7.25%. Kenya, Mauritius and Uganda are also forecast to stand pat when they meet in a week. South Africa has secured a $1.5 billion World Bank loan to support reforms aimed at easing infrastructure bottlenecks, boosting economic growth and creating jobs. The National Treasury said the development policy loan will be spent on the water and sanitation, freight, transport and electricity sectors. It said the loan offers a favorable interest rate and flexible repayment terms, contributing to minimizing the rise in debt service costs. The loan has a 15-year maturity, including a 3-year grace period. Along with financing from other multilateral lenders, the loan has enabled the South African government to meet its 2026-27 foreign currency borrowing requirement of $3.2 billion. Artificial intelligence is changing the world in many ways, but it's also bringing massive legal and ethical challenges. While places like Europe have set up strict rules, many African nations are still caught between the fear of the unknown and the desire for technological growth. CGTN's Daniel Arapmoy takes a closer look at this issue.
4: It is fast, it's smart, and it's already here. Artificial intelligence is transforming businesses and many other spheres of life across Africa. But behind the excitement lies a legal challenge. Who owns a song created by an AI tool? Who is to blame if AI gives a doctor the wrong medical advice? Larry Ochieng represents a growing wave of modern music creators who reject the narrative that generative AI diminishes the artist's role. rather than viewing generative music tool as a substitute for talent, Ochieng treats AI as an ultra-efficient studio assistant.
5: So who would you say has a copyright to this song that we just sang right now?
6: I came up with the lyrics, came up with the beat structure, you know, directed the whole process, gave it the human touch, the emotion.

0: What AI has done is actually just simplified my work. But without me, AI is nothing. Because as I mentioned, like, it feeds off from what I give it. So I will confidently say that the copyright belongs to me.
1: Basically, if you create work using AI, it is your work, but you've used other people's work to create a final product. The best thing would be to acknowledge or to do a reference and mention the original creators of that work.
2: Laws across much of the African continent simply aren't ready for these scenarios. This legal gap has made many African governments highly suspicious of emerging technologies. And there have been growing fears that AI will wipe out jobs or be used to spread misinformation. But experts say running away from AI out of fear is not a viable solution.
1: We are only using AI as a tool, not for a finished product, but for a tool to enable us create a finished product. So it is going to make people more efficient, more productive, and a bit certain, because you have a lot of information within your fingerprints without traveling, without taking a lot of time. So AI is not going to take any people's jobs. It's going to make them a bit smarter. It's going to make them more productive and more reliable.
2: So how are other parts of the world handling the need for a standardized framework to guide the uptake of AI? The European Union has created the world's first major AI rulebook called the EU AI Act. To make it simple, the EU groups AI into four risk levels, an accepted risk which are banned entirely, like government spying systems. The next is high risk, like AI used in hiring or policing, which face strict checks. Another is limited risk, like chatbots, which must tell you they are AI, and minimal risk, like video games, which are left alone. Experts say the European model shows that technology deployment can be moderated without being destroyed. For African nations, the challenge now is to create rules that safeguard the rights of citizens against exploitative technologies, while still giving innovators the room to thrive. Daniel Arab Moy, CGTN.
3: A U.S. federal judge has signed off on Anthropic's landmark $1.5 billion settlement of a class action lawsuit brought by a group of authors who accused it of misusing their books to train its AI chatbox, Claude. U.S. District Judge Araceli Martinez Olguin in San Francisco granted final approval of the settlement, the largest known settlement of a U.S. copyright case, rejecting arguments that it was too small. Some authors and publishers opted out of the settlement and have filed separate lawsuits against Anthropic that are still ongoing. The case is one of dozens brought by copyright owners, including authors and news outlets, against tech companies over the training of their large language models. It is also the first major U.S. case to settle. The U.S. has unveiled 50% tariffs on a wide range of imports from Canada. It's a response to what the Trump administration called Canada's discriminatory treatment of American-made cars, alcohol, and dairy goods, threatening a new front in a global trade war. In slapping import taxes on goods ranging from wine and cement and ice hockey gear, Trump invoked Section 338 of the Tariff Act of 1930, which permits a president to impose a punitive tariffs of up to 50% against trading partners deemed to have discriminated against U.S. goods. That marked the law's first known usage in nearly a century of existence. The new tariffs, set to take effect in 30 days, would also apply to dairy products, swimming pools, furniture, fishing rods, seeds, clothing and wigs, among other items. And they would apply to nearly $20 billion of imports from Canada. And coming up in your sports news, we look back on the 2026 World Cup, which ended on Sunday with a dominant Spain win over Argentina. In your sport, Spain returned home on Monday, hours after winning their second FIFA World Cup. Hundreds of thousands of fans came out in Madrid to welcome back the squad and staff who delivered it. Spain beat Argentina in Sunday's final in New Jersey, following wins earlier in the tournament against Austria, Portugal, Belgium, and France. Ironically, it all began in mid-June.

0: June with a stalemate against Africa's Blue Sharks, Cape Verde. The players rode through the city on an open-top bus, greeted by streets packed with supporters, waving flags and chanting. At Cibele Square, the team spent over an hour on stage, addressing the crowd.
1: It is an honor for me to coach them.

0: Wonderful, wonderful. They're such a wonderful generation, all of them role models. One by one, I wouldn't know which one to choose. I'm excited. I came in 2010 and now I'm here with my son. Wonderful. I can't see anything else.
1: A very proud Spanish head coach there. Before the parade, Luis de la Fuente and his side met with the country's Prime Minister Pedro Sanchez and King Felipe VI. The players posed for photographs and discussed the World Cup experience on the whole. Sanchez praised the team's achievement and said Spain should dream of winning another World Cup in 2030 when the nation co-hosts the 100th anniversary edition.
2: When our teams play, we all play. Remember, it's the team of an entire country. Now that you have won for all Spain. We have enjoyed it, and it has been a privilege for the royal family to watch you play in the final and to celebrate the moment you lifted the trophy with you. And now, to welcome you home with the gratitude of all Spain. But even those of us who are not football experts have greatly enjoyed watching you play. Secondly, I thank you for your effort, because it is true that even when you're good, reaching nothing less than a World Cup final is no easy task. And finally, proving right what Ruiz Aragones used to say. Finals are not played, they are won. You have now won 2 out of 2. So why not in 2030? Why not dream that there won't just be 2, but 3? Especially Spain hosting the World Cup in 2030.
1: Meanwhile, Argentina have also returned home. Despite the loss, thousands of fans came out in Buenos Aires to welcome them back and show their appreciation to a squad that came so close to winning back-to-back titles. Argentina have reached 3 of the last 4 World Cup finals, beating France in 2022, but losing to Germany in 2014. They were also champions in 1978 and 1986. Most fans have been taking the positives from the tournament as a whole.
0: I was lucky enough to see Argentina become champions. In 1978, I was very young. I was 5 years old. In 1986 with Maradona, in 2022 with Leo Messi, and I'm very happy for this team who gave it their all, and they're champions. For the Argentine people, Argentina is the champion.
2: Today we came to welcome the national team. We were very excited about all the matches the national team played, so we wanted to come even though it rained, to celebrate them, because they didn't lose. I think they won.
1: So after more than a month of football, the first 48th edition of the World Cup is in the books. And for an overall review of the tournament, here's CGTN's Dan Williams.
3: When you look at the key statistic as far as FIFA is concerned, they're going to look at the number of fans that actually came to these stadiums that witnessed this World Cup. And it's almost 7 million people went to watch the various matches. Of course, it is an expanded World Cup, 104 games, so you would expect more fans. But to put it into context, that number of almost 7 million people, that's more than witnessed the last 2 World Cups combined. Certainly, you can expect that this is the way we are likely to see this going forward. But what is incredible, I think that the key element that we saw at this World Cup still is just the incredible amount of camaraderie of the various different fans of all the nations coming together at a competition and really just providing the you know, all the light and all the colour that we've just been blessed with over the last month or so of this competition. Of course, I'm talking about the Norwegian fans and their Viking Row, the Scotland fans up in Boston taking over cities like that, but also the likes of Bosnia and Herzegovina marching through the streets of Toronto ahead of their match against Canada, and even in Mexico, the camaraderie that's actually there between England and Mexico fans, it was just really great to see. So I think that's really, the once again, the key takeaway. The fans are always really the what this competition is all about. And of course, added to that, the goals, the drama, the suspense, all the plot twists that we've seen on the pitch. The star players really turned up at this World Cup. The race for the Golden Boot was really interesting. So many amazing players in the running for that. So that's, I think, you know, the two kind of key elements that I think that we can really take away from that. I think, you know, there are so many perhaps, you know, negatives that we can kind of also look to draw on. And of course, over the course of the next month, months and years to come, there are ramifications that will come from this World Cup. But I

0: I think if there's one element that has been kind of looked into is around the ticket pricing. I think that's a kind of a key element in terms of, is this now the new normal, this kind of dynamic ticket pricing where seats are going for thousands and thousands of dollars for not just the final, but some of the group games I know as well. So, you know, is this the new normal, or is that something that will be looked at for future tournaments, starting, of course, in Spain and Morocco? So we kind of have this contradiction, if you like, between this amazing skill and this incredible imagery of this World Cup, but also some of these issues that continue to bubble along as well next to it.
1: And across the world, billions of people watch the World Cup on big screen televisions, laptops, smartphones and other devices. It's far removed from the days when families might gather around a radio to hear the play-by-play details by talented commentators. Yet for some communities in Africa, that's exactly how they followed the games. And as CGTN's Mohammed Abubakar tells us, they were thoroughly entertained.
2: So the FIFA World Cup is on, and despite millions of fans having access to television and live streaming, many Kenyans still choose to follow the action through radio commentary. Every goal, every tackle, every near miss is brought to life by the voices behind the microphone. So today I'm going to go behind the scenes to meet these voices and find out why radio commentary still captivates football fans.
3: I arrive at one of Kenya's leading radio stations, and just before going on air, I caught up with Geoffrey Mwamburi, one of the most popular Swahili football commentators in Kenya. The Radio Citizen star has been entertaining millions of fans across the country for over 1.5 decades. Mwamburi has mastered the art of keeping listeners engaged for the full 90 minutes and beyond.
4: My style of commentating is different. First, I usually make sure I go with the pace. And if the pace is slow, my pace will be slow. And if the game is fast, I increase my pace. And since I commentate in Swahili, it is a language with amazing proverbs that bodes well with football action. And finally, I have my unique sounds, especially when a goal is scored, I go ooh la la la la. So if you lack some of these traits in radio commentary, you risk losing your listeners.
3: But engaging football commentary is rarely a solo performance. Mwamburi has his trusted sidekick, Jacob Isia, and together they have broadcasted major football tournaments, leagues and matches. Their on-air chemistry has catapulted Radio Citizen into a household name in football commentary.
5: Part of the preparation every day when you're going to do a match is to ensure that your colleague is in the right mood. Sometimes you may find a person is low before you get into the commentary booth. It's now 10 years since we started together. So it is very easy to understand him. I know what he has, what he doesn't have when we are already on air, and it becomes very easy to compliment each other.
3: Television remains the dominant platform for following the World Cup across Africa. But a recent Geopoll survey found that 14% of fans still rely on radio for live coverage. Vernacular radio stations in Kenya have also embraced live football commentary to attract and endear themselves to listeners. And despite broadcasting in local dialects, they have managed to cross over to the mainstream.
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3: Evolving technology keeps changing how people consume football. But the power of a familiar voice that makes fans feel like they're inside the stadium will keep radio commentary alive for years to come. Mohammed Abubakar, CGTN.
1: 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Thank you for watching. I'm Beatrice Marshall in Nairobi. 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
1: Hello and thank you for joining us on Asia Today. I'm Xiao Yang. It's 7 p.m. here in the Chinese capital. Coming up. China strongly condemns the Philippines over what it calls deliberate provocations at Lanai Jiao Reef in the Nansha Qundao. Southeast Asia's top diplomats meet in Manila, expressing alarm over renewed hostilities in the Middle East. And Iran says it has targeted U.S. facilities in Bahrain and Jordan as American strikes hit Iran for a 10th night in a row. Beijing has deplored and expressed firm opposition to the Philippines' recent provocations at Lanai Jiao Reef in the South China Sea and its violent assault on Chinese law enforcement personnel. China reaffirmed its determination to safeguard its territorial sovereignty and maritime rights and interests.
2: The Philippines has made unfounded accusations, distorted the facts, and hyped up the issue. China expresses strong dissatisfaction and firm opposition to the relevant acts of the Philippines. This morning, China launched stern representations to the Philippine ambassador to China. I'd like to stress that Lanai Jiao is an integral part of China's Nansha Qundao. It is China's territory. As is known to all, on May 9, 1999, a Philippine warship illegally grounded at Lanai Jiao of China's Nansha Qundao under the pretext of being in distress. China has repeatedly demanded that the Philippines tow away the illegal grounded warship, but the Philippines has made empty promises each time. However, 27 years have passed, and the Philippines has yet to fulfill its commitment. China's resolve to safeguard its territorial sovereignty and maritime rights and interests is unwavering. We urge the Philippine side to earnestly honor its commitment, immediately stop all maritime provocations and unwarranted hype, and effectively restrain its frontline personnel. Otherwise, the Philippine side shall bear full responsibility for all consequences arising therefrom.
1: The China Coast Guard has urged the Philippines to immediately stop infringements, provocations, and groundless hype. It says the Philippine personnel from an illegally grounded vessel aggressively harassed a small patrol boat near China's Lanai Jiao on Monday. China says two rubber boats from that illegally grounded Philippine warship rapidly approached their patrol boat. Despite a warning, the Philippine boats rammed

0: the Chinese boat. Beijing says personnel on board those rubber boats struck Chinese law enforcement officers with oars, poles and other tools. The China Coast Guard responded with verbal warnings, vessel maneuvers and reciprocal countermeasures. China says all measures taken were of maximum restraint and in accordance with relevant laws and regulations. And it says after the incident, Manila made false accusations against Beijing. The Coast Guard has vowed to continue to safeguard China's territorial sovereignty and maritime rights around the islands of Nansha Qundao, including Zhengaijiao and adjacent waters. The China Coast Guard says that out of humanitarian consideration, Beijing has permitted the transfer of injured personnel from the Philippines' grounded vessel. The Coast Guard spokesperson Jiang Liu says the transfer was conducted via a small Philippine boat under Chinese monitoring. Beijing reiterated that its Coast Guard will continue law enforcement operations in the region to safeguard China's territorial sovereignty and maritime rights. In other news, Southeast Asia's top diplomats are sounding the alarm over renewed Middle East hostilities. Meeting in the Philippine capital, Manila, ASEAN foreign ministers issued a joint statement urging all parties to exercise maximum restraint and avoid any further escalation. Tensions have increased in recent days with Yemen's Houthis announcing a naval blockade on Saudi Arabia, and that's opening a potential new front and threatening global energy supplies. ASEAN is pushing for an oil-sharing mechanism to cushion the impact on regional economies. Chinese Foreign Minister Wang Yi is expected to attend ASEAN-related meetings. This year marks 35 years of dialogue between China and ASEAN and the launch of their Comprehensive Action Plan. Earlier, CGTN spoke with ASEAN Secretary General Cao Kim Hoon on his vision for deeper regional cooperation.
1: This is a very important year for both sides, ASEAN and China, with the establishment of this alliance of diverse institutions, particularly the Education Alliance, in the field of law. I think it's important, particularly as we work to transform what's in the plan of action to implement the CSP, is to concretize that and to make it tangible. It's clearly that we've been doing a lot of cooperation in the area of trade, also investment, tourism, connectivity, among others. So what we need now, of course, is to make sure that our trade will not be affected by transnational crimes. And what's important is that we need to enhance our cooperation in the legal sector. This alliance of schools and universities working together side by side is to, on the one hand, of course, to increase capacity, training, at the same time to promote a better understanding of the legal cooperation. And I think that's where our law enforcement sector will have to do a lot more together.
0: Now, for more on this, we're joined by Dr. Azmi Hassan, a fellow at the Nusantara Academy in Malaysia. Great to have you with us. Dr. Azmi, ASEAN, it's long sought to deepen internal cooperation whilst having to navigate a shifting regional landscape. So for the foreign ministers meeting in Manila, what do you see as their top priorities? And in terms of concrete outcomes that are realistically achievable, what might they be?
2: So truly enough, I think it's going to be very difficult to get a consensus on any issue, because ASEAN work on consensus. All 11 nations has to agree. And Myanmar issue is the topmost, because certain nations in ASEAN want Myanmar to be integrated as soon as possible, but others want the five-point consensus be adhered to by Myanmar. And again, the regional security concerns, as you mentioned just now, regarding the war with the United States and Iran and the Houthis in Yemen also coming into play, I think, is going to be a big problem, especially on the supply chain of energy. There is a petrol and also diesel supply, because certain ASEAN nation has an acute shortage of this particular energy.
0: So on the issue of energy security then, how do you think China and ASEAN can work more closely together to build supply chains that are more resilient and also efficient?
2: True enough, I think within ASEAN, we have agreement called the Petroleum Supply Agreement.

0: equipment. But again, I think we have to work with other suppliers, such as you mentioned just now, China, so that the supply of energy, especially petrol and diesel, is uninterrupted due to the war in the Middle East. So I think we can work together. When I said we, ASEAN, also China, and also Russia in this case, has promised Malaysia to supply in the next 20 years of oil and gas in this particular matter. So I think we can work out together. Whenever, for example, China has an oversupply of petrol, then they can resupply towards ASEAN. I think that's the way that we can work to ensure that the supply chain is not interrupted.
1: Thank you so much. Really appreciate your insights. Dr. Azmi Hassan joining us there. And now we have our correspondent Ryan Meltzer live in Manila for us and joining us on the phone. Ryan, so we know that the ASEAN foreign ministers, they've issued a statement over the renewed Middle East tensions. Tell us about their concerns here.
2: Yes, well, ASEAN countries often struggle to come to a consensus on major geopolitical issues, but it's notable that as soon as they emerged from their main plenary session, that they issued this joint statement unanimously expressing their grave concern over the renewal of hostilities between the U.S. and Iran. And a lot of the oil into this region does come through the Strait of Hormuz, and several of the countries are entirely dependent on oil, gas, and petroleum imports. So the impact has been quite severe with fuel shortages, obviously price rises as well, disruptions to supply chains. One of the countries that has been hit hardest is Cambodia. I visited there earlier this year, just a couple of months ago. I found farmers who were unable to irrigate their fields because they couldn't afford diesel to run the pumps for their irrigation systems. And people even in Phnom Penh reverting to using firewood to cook on because they couldn't afford gas. And even some of the importing, the producing countries such as Malaysia are feeling the pinch because the government is continuing to subsidize petrol to try to reduce the impact on the people there, on their livelihoods, on their incomes and their well-being. So as a result, the government is feeling the pinch of that hugely increased subsidy bill. Now, this joint statement said that the countries are worried not only about the immediate impact of this conflict between the U.S. and Iran, but also longer-term impact on the livelihoods of the people in the region. So the concerns are very profound. They had obviously, like the rest of us, hoped that this conflict would come to an end, and the renewal of conflict is certainly a cause for concern. I expect the ASEAN leaders will raise this quite strenuously when they hold the ASEAN plus U.S. meeting, and they meet with U.S. Secretary of State Mark Rubio in the days to come. So they'll definitely have an opportunity to express their grave concerns directly to U.S.'s senior diplomats.
1: Ryan, thank you so much. Ryan Meltzer in Manila, appreciate it. And now it's time to take a look at other major stories making headlines beyond Asia. Britain's new Prime Minister, Andy Burnham, has set out his first plan to reshape the country, pledging cost of living relief and vowing to end a decade of political instability. The new Prime Minister named former Defence Secretary John Healey as Chancellor of the Exchequer hours after taking office on Monday. Burnham says he aims to hit the ground running to deliver quick relief and shore up Labour support. The United States says it will impose a 50% tariff on a range of Canadian goods from August 19th. And that's in retaliation for what Washington calls unfair trade practices. New tariffs target Canadian dairy products, alcoholic beverages, motor vehicles and other related goods. The move comes weeks after Washington chose not to renew the U.S.-Mexico-Canada trade agreement. Guyana's Prime Minister Mark Phillips says search and rescue operations are still ongoing for passengers of a ferry that capsized on Saturday. The death toll has risen to 27, with dozens more still missing. Authorities believe the vessel was carrying more people than officially recorded. An investigation is now underway into the accuracy of the passenger list, safety compliance and the crew's conduct. And do stay with us on Asia Today, still ahead on our program. Iran says it has targeted U.S. facilities in Bahrain and Jordan as American strikes hit the country for a 10th straight night. And Yemen's Houthis announced a naval blockade on Saudi Arabia, opening a possible new front in the U.S.-Iran war.
3: Images may appear to be identical, but looks can be deceiving. The difference is not always obvious. It has to be discovered. There are always different sides to a story. We put the focus on the details. To see more, to understand better. 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
1: Tehran is showing no signs of de-escalation as it continues its retaliation against American assets across the Gulf region, and that's following a 10th consecutive night of U.S. strikes in southern Iran. Iran says it struck U.S. bases, sites in Bahrain, Kuwait, Jordan, and that a tanker was hit in the Strait of Hormuz. The U.S. military says its latest round of strikes on Iran lasted about 5 hours, with explosions being heard around the city of Shiraz, Konark, and Chabahar. The White House says U.S. attacks on Iran will continue, pending a directive from President Donald Trump. Iran's foreign ministry spokesperson Ismail Baghaei says intermediaries have reached out to Tehran, but stressed that Washington is solely responsible for the escalation. And now joining us for more is our correspondent in Tehran, Ehsan Kevani. Ehsan, good to see you. So Iran's latest targets in retaliation to U.S. strikes, does that suggest any shifting strategy?
2: Yes, we can say yes, compared to previous round of hostilities known as the 40-day war back in March. We can observe clear shifts in the pattern of Iran's retaliatory strikes. First, as you noted, Iran's strikes are no longer limited to U.S. military bases. We see now artificial intelligence and data infrastructure across the regional countries are being targeted by Iranian armed forces, signaling a broader definition of legitimate military objectives. Second, we are witnessing a clear tit-for-tat dynamic with new types of targets. Water desalination facilities and, in some cases, bridges have become recurring targets, as we have seen in multiple instances in Bahrain. But perhaps the most significant shift is what we are seeing unfold these days in Jordan. The kingdom has emerged as a major target for Iranian ballistic missiles and drones. A considerable number of U.S. military fatalities are now happening in Jordan as Tehran believes that a substantial portion of U.S. strikes against Iran are being coordinated and supported from Jordanian territory.
1: Well, Iranian civilian infrastructure also being hit by U.S. strikes, Ehsan. So can you tell us about the latest on the casualties and the extent of the damage?
2: Well, U.S. strikes are still hitting Iranian military sites, mostly missile and drone facilities across the country. Early Tuesday morning, several cities came under fire, including Shiraz, Abdanan, Chabahar in southeast, and Bushehr in the south. The strategic port city of Bandar Abbas was also targeted again. But what's really worrying Iran right now is the ongoing damage to civilian infrastructure over the past 10 days. We've seen multiple bridges, railway tracks, and tunnels destroyed, many of them around Bandar Abbas. According to Iran's energy minister, 4 electricity transmission lines have been hit. Even a children's cancer hospital in Ahvaz has been damaged. The human cost is becoming harder to ignore. Nearly 15,000 villagers near Jasport are now facing severe drinking water shortages after a desalination plant was knocked out a few days ago. And just in the past 10 days, at least 45 people have been killed and over 400 wounded in U.S. strikes.
1: Ehsan, thank you so much. Appreciate it. Ehsan Kevani in Tehran. The U.S. Central Command says its latest round of strikes

0: Is aimed at preventing Iran from attacking more commercial shipping in the Strait of Hormuz. Over the weekend, two U.S. military personnel were killed in Jordan and another in Iraq. President Donald Trump has said Iran will pay for killing U.S. soldiers. Walter Morris reports.
1: This was one of the deadliest weekends for U.S. troops since a war with Iran began in February. And Monday, U.S. Central Command began another round of strikes, marking the 10th straight night of attacks. Senior military officials wrote on X, quote, today at 4 p.m. Eastern Time, U.S. forces began a new round of strikes against Iran at the commander-in-chief's direction. The strikes are designed to further degrade Iranian military capabilities used to attack commercial shipping in the Strait of Hormuz. The latest attacks come after CENTCOM says U.S. forces successfully targeted Iranian military command centers, air defense and coastal surveillance facilities, and missile and drone launch sites Sunday. According to a statement released by the Pentagon, the U.S. military is holding Iran accountable. Monday, U.S. President Donald Trump wrote on Truth Social, quote, every time Iran kills an American soldier, they will pay for that killing many times over. This directive has been passed on to the Secretary of War, Pete Hegseth, Chairman of the Joint Chiefs of Staff, Daniel Kane, and every leader in the military. And we're learning more about the American service members who died. The Pentagon says 19-year-old Private Isabella Gonzalez and 25-year-old First Lieutenant Tyler Fian were killed Friday in an airstrike on a U.S. base in Jordan. They marked the first American deaths from Iranian attacks since March. Military officials say a third service member was killed over the weekend in northern Iraq. And as the investigation into their deaths continues, more warplanes are on the way. The U.S. is sending more military aircraft to the Middle East as a war intensifies with Iran. The Pentagon is relocating F-16 and F-35 fighter jets to Israel from bases in Europe, according to senior military officials. And despite the increased military presence in the region, the Trump administration says diplomacy is still possible.
2: Door opens. We'll be happy to see it open. They continue to send signals that they want to talk, that they want to negotiate. But their behavior is what we're responding to. And their behavior is they're launching missiles and drones against ships.
1: The White House says Trump will attend the dignified transfer for the U.S. service members at Dover Air Force Base in Delaware. 17 members of the U.S. military have died since the war started in February. Walter Moore, CGTN, Washington.
0: Yemen's Houthi group has announced a maritime ban on Saudi Arabian shipping. This marks a significant escalation in tensions in the Red Sea and has raised concerns over security of navigation in the area. In a statement, Houthi military spokesman Yahya Saria said the ban on Saudi shipping takes effect immediately, but without specifying how and where the ban will be enforced. The Houthis say this is in response to Saudi Arabia's nearly 12-year siege through its blockade on Yemen's ports and airports. The Saudi Foreign Ministry, however, has condemned the Houthi shipping ban and its allegations of a siege. It has said it will take all necessary measures to protect its ships. Lebanese President Joseph Aoun will meet U.S. President Donald Trump at the White House today, and he's expected to present a plan for disarming Hezbollah and securing Israel's withdrawal from Lebanon. Aoun is the first Lebanese head of state to visit the White House in nearly 20 years. The meeting comes at a crucial moment for Lebanon. Israeli forces are occupying large parts of the south, and hundreds of thousands of Lebanese are still displaced following Israeli strikes. And Hezbollah has rejected the government's direct engagement with Israel. Aoun arrived in Washington over the weekend and met with U.S. Secretary of State Marco Rubio on Sunday, telling him that Israel should begin withdrawing from southern Lebanon, and that is very much in line with the U.S. brokered agreement between the two countries. During the scorching summer season, Cambodians are starting to turn to Chinese brand air conditioners and tech gadgets to beat the heat. Fu Xinyu has the story.
3: At a Chinese brand air conditioner store in Phnom Penh, a salesperson told CGTN that sales have steadily increased over the past few years. As more consumers experience the products firsthand, the brand has earned growing recognition in Cambodia for its quality, performance, and reliability.
4: Our products consume less energy and can cool the room down in a very short time after they are turned on.
3: For many Cambodian households, electricity remains a significant monthly expense. That makes energy efficiency a key consideration, as lower power consumption can translate into meaningful long-term savings. After-sales service is another major concern for consumers. To address that, The Chinese brand has established a rapid response maintenance and repair

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0: While this brand meets family demands, other Chinese brands focus on individuals to provide more subtle help.
2: It's pretty hot lately in Cambodia, so I came here to buy a portable fan and wet wipes to cool my face and neck. I think Chinese products are pretty good, and the prices are not high.
0: Portable handheld fans, fans that can be hung around the neck, cooling spray and icy neckbands. If you walk down the streets in Phnom Penh, you can see a lot of people using at least one of these to keep cool. These gadgets are in high demand these days.
3: They sell so good that they are out of stock now. We are ordering more from China and trying to ship them to Cambodia quickly. The prices generally are around $10, so everyone can afford them.
0: Both brands see strong growth potential in Cambodia, driven by rising demand from industrial and commercial customers placing larger volume orders. To better serve the local market, they plan to introduce new customized models tailored to the needs of Cambodian customers and businesses.
4: Southern China's Hainan province has the most concentrated, best preserved and largest contiguous tropical rainforest in China. Lin Wo reports on the success local authorities have had in rainforest management systems, ecological conservation and restoration, as well as community engagement.
5: At the Nanyao and Fengling areas in Dongfang City, Hainan province, Hainan's elsdeer, a national first-class key protected wild animal, can be seen galloping and foraging. In 2023, Hainan launched an ex situ conservation program. Researchers screened 30 elsdeer and relocated them to the Nanyao and Fengling conservation areas, where an emergency rescue mechanism was established. As of June this year, the latest monitoring data shows that the population of Hainan elsdeer has exceeded 50.
6: In 2024, 12 forms were born, and in 2025, 13 were born. The reproductive rate is fairly good. We provided more appropriate habitats for elsdeer by restoring and renovating their habitats, and they now have more food sources available.
5: The Baowangling area is the core zone of the Hainan Tropical Rainforest National Park, rich in wildlife resources and the only natural habitat of the globally critically endangered Hainan gibbon. Through sustained scientific conservation efforts, the gibbon's habitat range in the Baowangling area has continued to expand, with the population growing to 7 groups, totaling 44 individuals, making it a global success story of gibbon conservation.
7: We are building a rainforest plus integrated industrial system, leveraging the core IP of the Hainan gibbon to jointly develop nature education, research-based learning and study tours, and other business models. We are also making more of the stories of the gibbon population recovery and the generations of Bi and Miao forest protectors.
5: Since the establishment of the Hainan Tropical Rainforest National Park, Li ethnic villages deep in a rainforest, such as Jiaxi Village, have benefited from the region's high-quality ecological resources. Living conditions have continued to improve. Distinct eco-industries have developed steadily, and the lives of local villagers have become increasingly prosperous. The local people have taken on the role of the guardians of the rainforest's resources and the protectors of its wildlife. Lin Wo, Sansha Satellite TV in Hainan for CGTN.
4: And we'll leave it there on Asia Today. I'm Zhao Yang from the team. Thank you for watching. Stay with CGTN. Coming up next is Dialogue.

0: Around the globe, extreme heat, floods, and wildfires are turning climate risks into severe economic shocks, shaking food chains and global finance worldwide. Why do climate promises lag behind real action? And do nations spend too much on disaster recovery instead of prevention? And can climate investments balance environmental goals with steady economic growth for a resilient future? Join today's dialogue with Lisa Sachs from the Columbia Climate School, Wu Chong Hua of the Global Climate Academy, and Swenja Sierminski from the London School of Economics and Marsh McLennan.
1: Hello, Lisa. Thank you for the interview. We know this year has witnessed the devastating heat waves, you know, floods and destructive wildfires across different countries, but often at the same time. So from your perspective, are we witnessing, you know, isolated extreme events, or have we entered what many describe as new climate reality? You know, what fundamentally has changed?
2: I don't think that the drivers of climate change have changed, but what's happening is that they're now compounding because the climate impacts are occurring in areas that are already weakened and degraded from long periods of drought or heat, and fiscal systems are strained and we haven't properly prepared. So it's not that the risks themselves are anything other than what we anticipated, but they're now adding on top of each other.
1: Mm-hmm. That's true, actually. You know, we have talked about extreme weathers, climate change, but what matters is really about what we are doing, right? And for many years, you know, climate change was treated primarily as an environmental issue. But today, as you said, I think, you know, it is increasingly viewed as a financial and economic risk. How is that so? How has that kind of shift, changed the way governments, businesses, and investors think about resilience to climate change?
2: Yeah, it's a great question, but it's also really important to be clear about this. We should understand how climate change and the physical impacts of climate change transmit through an economy. Understanding that is really key to understanding how we should respond. The impacts are those that we've anticipated: ecosystems degraded and water cycles disrupted, and heat exceeding what crops and people and infrastructure can tolerate, and floods and glacier melts. And much of that is irreversible. Coastal lines erosion, islands that are drowning. We can't even put a cost on it, and it's irreversible. We also have in place a number of buffers that prevent those harms from affecting the economy. We do that intentionally. Irrigation and flood defenses, air conditioning, crop insurance, public health systems. We've put these in place intentionally to absorb the physical shock so that it doesn't land in the economy. And then, by the way, we have additional buffers between the economy and the financial center. So insurance and reinsurance and capital requirements and sovereign reserves and reconstruction. Those are buffers so that when there is economic harm, it doesn't collapse the financial system. So these are intentional buffers. The reason it's important to understand these is because the fact that we're experiencing more and more economic impact and potentially financial impact is because these buffers are becoming worn thin, actually. We're wearing out the buffers and they're becoming more and more expensive, even as our fiscal space is collapsing. But the important thing to understand is the only way to address this is upstream, is by stopping the emissions, not by resilience. That's important. That's a buffer. But the only way to stop the increasing harms that are transmitting through the economy and causing this collapse is by decarbonizing the global economy.
1: Mm-hmm. Well, you have argued in a recent paper, you know, the importance of distinguishing between planetary, economic, and financial climate risks. Tell us more on that.
2: Exactly. This is exactly that point, because there has been a sense for the past decade, I would say, that if only we can understand the financial risk and convince the financial sector of this mounting risk, that the capital markets will align toward a decarbonized world. And that is not how the financial markets work. Their mandates and their instruments that they have are to preserve capital by managing their exposure. And again, just to be clear, their exposure is only the residual effects after all of these buffers that are in place to protect physical shocks from affecting the economy and from preventing economic shocks from affecting the financial sector. So it's not to minimize the importance of understanding financial risk. That is important. And we want to preserve capital. We want our financial systems to function. But we should understand that if the financial system manages their financial risk, that will not lead to building decarbonized systems. It will lead, in fact, it might lead them to retreat and to withdraw capital or to price, to increase the prices of providing capital to vulnerable areas. So that's the importance I'm trying to emphasize, mm-hmm. that managing risk is important, but it's not the same as reducing planetary harm, which comes from building decarbonized systems.
1: Well, you know, if you look at the reality, of course, you know, we often, I mean, governments around the world probably more or less similar, you know, they spend a lot more on recovery or rebuilding after the disasters, but much less, let's say, in the preparedness, you know, enable communities, infrastructure, to make them safer probably before the disaster strikes.
2: Right.
1: So there's a kind of like underfunding in terms of prevention. Why is it so difficult to fund?
2: There's a massive it's a massive distortion, by the way, because every model shows that the benefits of a fast transition far outweigh the costs. We're going to be seeing mounting costs from a slow transition. So the economics are clear, but there are a lot of distortions that make it hard to see that. I think with resilience, one of the hardest parts is that it doesn't create a revenue stream. It's about avoiding future losses. And so that is never going to be adequately financed by capital markets that look for returns. What private assets may do and should do is protect their own assets through resilience, hardening their own assets, investing in their own management of drought effects and heat. But for a society to manage flood risk, to manage coastal erosion or reefs, that requires upfront payments for long-term avoided losses, and there's no market for that. It really requires good public sector financial management and thinking of different types of instruments that may be able to crowd in additional financing, but to provide these as public goods. So that is what makes that harder than the types of industries, energy, transport, buildings, where there's a return. In resilience, there's no return. It's investing now to avoid future uncertain but now mounting losses.
1: Similarly, I would say internationally, if you look at developing countries, global south, you know, when there's a disaster strike, often, you know, there's assistance, but that often comes after the disaster strikes. That's kind of similarity. What needs to change, you know, so these countries, the developing countries, they are more vulnerable to climate change. They will, say, receive more long-term support to protect, to prepare, to be more resistant, let's say, to the changes, to prepare for next crisis.
2: Developing countries are really, really at the brunt of the international financial system right now. And it's so important to understand this is not a new challenge, but it's really being exacerbated by climate change. Developing countries are limited. First of all, they have much less fiscal space than developed countries.

0: country have. So they have limited public budgets. Then they're limited in their ability to borrow. Either they're told don't borrow because they don't want developing countries to accumulate debt, or when they do borrow, it's very expensive and short term. So developing countries have much more limited fiscal space to be able to invest in their own economy and in their own resilience. And then, not surprisingly, but terribly, they're punished for slow transition and for their vulnerability. There was a post from the European Central Bank, from the ECB, not too long ago that showed that poor countries that transitioned more slowly and that were more vulnerable paid even higher borrowing costs. So they're penalized again for their poverty, really. And it's true. All we know how to do is aid, and even that we're not very good at. But we wait till there's a crisis and then we trickle in aid. When we've created this system and the structure that makes it very difficult, if not impossible, for developing countries to invest in their own economy, that's a distortion. So the answer to that is we need to fix the distortion and enable developing countries to invest in their own productive growth and in their resilience. By the way, just to say, this has been recommended every year by the International High-Level Expert Group on Climate Finance ahead of COPs. The Baku to Belem roadmap said that, but we don't discuss it, actually. It's quite absent from the climate finance space, and it's critical. It's critical for developing countries, but it's also critical for the whole world because climate outcomes will be determined by the energy trajectories and how energy systems are built in emerging markets.
1: Yeah, energy system, can you talk more about that? You mentioned China, but yes, in China we're seeing that the building of this like the new energy or renewable energy that's heavy investment, growing fast. What about globally? What about the trend?
0: I think we have a lot to learn from the way that China has been transitioning its energy system. China is holding multiple objectives together, even when they have trade-offs. So China is looking to achieve energy security and has done quite well. In fact, they're among the most resilient to the closure of the Strait of Hormuz, despite importing a lot of oil through the Strait of Hormuz, energy efficiency and decarbonization. And by the way, all while building an incredibly globally competitive, dominant industrial manufacturing sector, manufacturing the component parts of energy systems around the world. That requires a coherent planning process. It requires understanding, first of all, where the potential generation is, where is the demand going to be, where's the transmission. It requires planning. China is uniquely good at planning and at understanding systems. The rest of the world is not so good at planning, and energy systems require planning, increasingly so as we now have flexibility and distributed energy systems and digital optimization. So it requires that we plan. That's the main thing that we don't do. If we can plan and we can look region by region, where's the solar potential, the wind potential, the geothermal, where's the hydropower, what's the demand trajectory, where is it going to be growing, how can we treat these sectors as assets on the grid, then it's financeable, by the way, because the world needs more energy. So it will be financeable. We can plan for it properly. To me, that's the main lesson.
1: Well, thank you, Lisa. Thank you for speaking to us. Changhua, thank you for the interview. We know this summer has brought unprecedented heat waves, in particular in the Western European countries, of course, together with the floods and other climate-related disasters across, I would say, multiple continents. We do see the frequency and the intensity of extreme events, on par with the past years or even, I would say, worse. Do you see a new trend, a new reality here?
2: We are already living in it, actually. It's more like a preview of the climate future. So this is the harsh reality we are living in already. Now, look around the world, actually. If you look at the temperature, the global temperature remains very high. At this moment, we all know 2024 is the year when global average surface temperature rise already exceeded 1.5 degrees Celsius, which is the goal, the target, the climate targets before the end of this century under the Paris Agreement. Of course, the narrative is that, so even though for a year or a few years, actually, we would exceed this temperature rising of 1.5 degrees, but hopefully somehow after taking more aggressive actions, accelerating transition, some hopeful will

0: hopefully we'll be able to mitigate the risk, and then we'll be back to the track in terms of climate targets, climate goals.
1: And we do have this World Meteorological Organization, predicts that El Nino is strengthening and could bring drought to some parts of the Asia-Pacific region and heavier rainfall to other regions. So, you know, as chair of the Asia-Pacific Water Forum's Governing Council, are you concerned with, probably water-related threats from El Nino effects, either probably flooding or, pressure on the supply of clean waters?
0: Absolutely. And Asia-Pacific region hosts 60% of global population, generates more than 50% or half of global economy. Then if you look at, the disasters, every year 80 to 90% of the disasters is extreme weather events influencing the region are water-related. And if you look at economic losses, life losses, and the number pretty much in, hundreds of billions of dollars every year, that's a huge loss. And so from Asia-Pacific regional perspective, water security is absolutely, the top agenda. Water actually is where climate change becomes actually real for people. And it's also the front line actually of climate resilience. If you look at, the water intersects with everything. It intersects with food, with the energy, with the economic activities, supply chains, you name it. So water sits as the central, is more like the central nexus of all the other economic, socioeconomic activities there. So yes, it's very, very, top priority for the region. As you mentioned, El Nino is increasing droughts in the region. And so Asia Pacific has already witnessed an emergence of a drought belt, pretty much running through Southeast Asia, South Asia, the Pacific Island nations, as well as a part of Australia. So then if you look at glaciers melting in our region, and that's, we have Himalaya and Tibetan Plateau, which is the headwater for some of the largest rivers in the world, literally, and affecting about 2 billion people's livelihoods there. And short term, the accelerated melting of the glaciers there, definitely we have more water. So we need to deal with actually dry, flooding, things like that. But if you look at midterm, longer term, particularly for dry seasons, we know for sure we're going to face very devastating water scarcity. And that's going to be even devastating for the economic water security for the region. So, and it requires not only national government, but also among different countries, actually, we need to strengthen cooperation and trying to figure out how to enhance, invest in longer term infrastructure and enhance our climate resilience.
1: And related to that, I also want to take a look and comment on the recent action plan published by the Chinese side. You know, the 15th five-year plan is about decarbonization, peaking in 2030. So China is going to reduce the decarbonization emission per unit of GDP by 17% and also increase the non-fossil fuel consumption to 25% of its energy mix. What does that mean? So China is on time to meet its targets as promised. So I mean, at least in China, of course, China is also a very large contributor to the emission here. China is making progress and of course is targeting the goal in a steady way.
0: Let me put things in perspective. I think the biggest challenge we're talking about here today, globally, actually, is this increasing synchronization of extreme weather events and across regions, meaning at the same time and simultaneously, we had to deal with all those devastating disasters and response to those disasters as well. So that's a sort of given reality. Now, on the action side, we talk about mitigation, adaptation, resilience. We all know actually mitigation is about, it's about addressing future climate risks. It's about protecting future generations there. So that's why China continues to be on this track to deliver this decarbonization agenda. And of course, we

as you mentioned, we already said, and you know, we are literally entering this peaking emissions before 2030 period of time. And in the meantime, in order to deliver all those targets, actually, we have a multiple sort of different

0: you know, has to invest in adaptation there as well. Mm-hmm. Because adaptation is about saving lives today, right? And reducing the cost today. But very importantly, now the world shifted towards resilience. Resilience combines both mitigation and adaptation. That's reflected actually in the 15th five-year plan. So if you look at, even though decarbonization is the leading national strategy to pull the system change, but if you look deeper into the plan landscape, actually, it's about mitigation, mm-hmm. it's about adaptation, but very importantly, actually, it's also about resilience, investing in resilience. If you look at the climate, you know, risk, energy security, food security, digital technologies, you know, ecological, you know, restoration, sustainable infrastructure, they all are embedded in the 15th five-year plan. So at the end of the day, it's not just about decarbonization, reducing emissions. It is about how we grow our economy differently, make sure it is a climate resilient economic agenda, really as the national agenda leading mm-hmm. up to a sustainable future.
1: All right. Thank you, Changhua. Thank you for your time and insights. Professor Siminski, I mean, you have been at the forefront of discussions on Europe's recent record-breaking heat waves. You noted that, you know, current conditions are, quote, consistent with what climate science has been projecting for decades, end quote. Tell us more on that.
2: Well, thanks for inviting me. Well, climate risks, including heat, floods, drought, wildfire, are no longer just a weather story. It's a stress test, I think, for our infrastructure, for our economy, and also for our workforce. And I think not just for Europe, it's also globally. We see this through events such as the heat wave, such as floods, such as wildfires. I think the key point is the biggest vulnerability is often our underpreparedness. We have outdated building standards, we have poor data that often doesn't capture these new trends, these new changes. And then we also have slow investment in resilience. So we are not really building a system that's fit for our current and our future climate. And that is a big concern.
1: You also mentioned about this underinvestment in preparedness. Why there's such a lack of preparedness? Is it about a lack of awareness? Is it about a lack of funding?
2: Well, it's all of that. I think generally prevention is always better, you know, than looking at, you know, the damages and having to deal with the damages afterwards. But we are inherently society, but also businesses and us individuals, we are inherently reactive. And it might be that we do not have the right information. We might think it doesn't affect us, or we might see it as a long-term issue, or someone else will deal with it. There are lots of reasons why these issues are seen as, you know, something that maybe isn't so important right now. And I think when we experience situations such as the heat wave now, we realize, you know, we have to stop treating resilience as a nice to have, and we really have to treat it as a core investment. Because one thing is quite clear, the cost of inaction is actually far higher than the cost of preparedness. So we need to embed this into our investment models and build a strong business case for this.
1: Mm-hmm. What about the green transition in the European continent? We know that because of the Strait of Hormuz, you know, conflicts, energy prices is not stable, it's not that low. Do you see there's disruption of that kind of transition?
2: Well, I think what this has foremost brought to our attention is that our dependency on fossil fuels comes with a huge risk and with huge costs. And so the whole transition is a big upside and actually will make energy security cheaper and more reliable. So I think that is the key lesson learned there. But obviously, any disruption to the global system, to the global supply chains, has implications for all sectors and for all supply chains. So again, it reinforces this advanced planning. And it is difficult

0: at the moment to navigate all these uncertainties. And climate change sort of amplifies that. That's why it is so important to really start considering resilience, not something that you can do after an event, but you have to be prepared. You have to be flexible and vigilant. And that's kind of the mindset that resilience requires.
1: Right. So, Professor, you serve as a managing director at the global risk and insurance advisory company Marsh. You have warned that some weather-related risks are becoming too costly to insure. So, are we approaching a point where houses, businesses, probably, in some areas will no longer be able to afford, say, insurance because of the changes here? And what can be done to prevent that from happening?
0: Yes, I think the key point is to understand that insurance is a signal as well as a product. So when risks such as these climate risks become harder to insure, it's usually telling us that the resilience, our approach to managing risk, has not kept pace. So the real challenge is not that insurance disappears overnight, but it is that risks become more expensive, the premium increase, it's actually harder for companies to insure, and insurers become more selective. And we see that already in some parts of the world. Because the key, and we need to understand that insurance only works when risks are manageable and also measurable. And climate change makes that actually quite hard and adds a challenge for the insurance sector too. And I think the answer to that is not just, better data, more innovative approaches to insurance. It's also less risk through more resilient effort and more adaptation. Because the more resilient our homes, businesses, and infrastructure are, the more available and affordable insurance remains. And I think at the same time, working here at Marsh, there is good innovation. There are new solutions such as parametric insurance that also help areas like agriculture, like business interruption, like health, to really sort of innovate. But the key point is we really have to address the underlying risk. Only then is insurance actually, an available tool, if you like.
1: On that point, resilience, isn't that, or is that a work, not only probably the individual homeowners like, but also the work of the government?
0: Yes, I mean, I think that resilience is something that we as society need to address. So there are things that we can do as individuals. There are things that government will have to deal with. So, we call them often the sort of system level things where government will have to make sure that people can continue to live their lives in safety. So there's a responsibility here for government. At the same time, there's also a responsibility, I think, for businesses to make sure that their own assets, their supply chains are resilient. And I think at the core of all of that is, we are usually more used to pay for damages after an event, and we are not very good at funding prevention. And I think that's really getting harder and harder, that sort of mindset with climate change. So that needs to switch. And I think having more visibility, better data, but also access to, to tools, to different ways of building, to improving your buildings, to switching the way we manage supply chains. There are lots of technological solutions also to this. And I think the more we actually see these as, sort of investments that help us to actually ensure that we can continue running our businesses, that we can continue living in our homes, the more that becomes part of our mindset, then I think, that sort of approach to resilience, to adaptation becomes a reality.
1: Yeah, a change of mindset. Thank you, Professor. Thank you for your time and insights.

0: Hello and welcome to the world today on CGTN. Coming to you live from Beijing, I'm Su Yuting. Our top story. Tehran is showing no signs of de-escalation, continuing its retaliation against American assets across the Gulf region, following the 10th consecutive night of U.S. strikes in southern Iran. Iran targeted U.S. sites in Bahrain, Kuwait, Jordan, and a tanker was hit in the Strait of Hormuz. The U.S. military says its latest round of strikes on Iran lasted about 5 hours, with explosions being heard around the city of Shiraz, Konarak, and Shabaha. The White House says U.S. attacks on Iran will continue pending a directive from President Donald Trump. And Iran's foreign ministry spokesperson Ismail Baghaei says intermediaries have reached out to Tehran, but stressed that Washington is solely responsible for the de-escalation. Ehsan Kavani has more from Tehran.
1: Compared to previous round of hostilities known as the 40-day war back in March, we can observe clear shifts in the pattern of Iran's retaliatory strikes. First, as you noted, Iran's strikes are no longer limited to U.S. military bases. We see now artificial intelligence and data infrastructure across the regional countries are being targeted by Iranian armed forces, signaling a broader definition of legitimate military objectives. Second, we are witnessing a clear tit-for-tat dynamic with new types of targets. Water desalination facilities and, in some cases, bridges have become recurring targets, as we have seen in multiple instances in Bahrain. But perhaps the most significant shift is what we are seeing unfold these days in Jordan. The kingdom has emerged as a major target for Iranian ballistic missiles and drones. A considerable number of U.S. military fatalities are now happening in Jordan, as Tehran believes that a substantial portion of U.S. strikes against Iran are being coordinated and supported from Jordanian territory.
0: The U.S. military has ended its 10th consecutive night of strikes against Iran. The U.S. Central Command says it is to prevent Iran from attacking more commercial shipping in the Strait of Hormuz. Over the weekend, 2 U.S. military personnel were killed in Jordan and another in Iraq. President Donald Trump says Iran will pay for killing U.S. soldiers. Walter Morris reports from Washington, D.C.
2: This was one of the deadliest weekends for U.S. troops since a war with Iran began in February. And Monday, U.S. Central Command began another round of strikes, marking the 10th straight night of attacks. Senior military officials wrote on X, quote, "Today at 4 p.m. Eastern Time, U.S. forces began a new round of strikes against Iran at the commander-in-chief's direction. The strikes are designed to further degrade Iranian military capabilities used to attack commercial shipping in the Strait of Hormuz. The latest attacks come after CENTCOM says U.S. forces successfully targeted Iranian military command centers, air defense and coastal surveillance facilities, and missile and drone launch sites Sunday. According to a statement released by the Pentagon, the U.S. military is holding Iran accountable. Monday, U.S. President Donald Trump wrote on Truth Social, quote, "Every time Iran kills an American soldier, they will pay for that killing many times over. This directive has been passed on to the Secretary of War, Pete Hegseth, Chairman of the Joint Chiefs of Staff, Daniel Kane, and every leader in the military. And we're learning more about the American service members who died." The Pentagon says 19-year-old Private Isabella Gonzalez and 25-year-old First Lieutenant Tyler Fian were killed Friday in an airstrike on a U.S. base in Jordan. They marked the first American deaths from Iranian attacks since March. Military officials say a third service member was killed over the weekend in northern Iraq. And as the investigation into their deaths continues, more warplanes are on the way. The U.S. is sending more military aircraft to the Middle East as a war intensifies with Iran. The Pentagon is relocating F-16 and F-35 fighter jets to Israel from bases in Europe, according to senior military officials. And despite the increased military presence in the region, the Trump administration

0: says diplomacy is still possible.
1: Door opens, we'll be happy to see it open. They continue to send signals that they want to talk, that they want to negotiate, but their behavior is what we're responding to. And their behavior is they're launching missiles and drones against ships.
0: The White House says Trump will attend the dignified transfer for the U.S. service members at Dover Air Force Base in Delaware. 17 members of the U.S. military have died since the war started in February. Walter Moore, CGTN Washington.
2: Yemen's Houthi group has announced a maritime ban on Saudi Arabian shipping. This marks a significant escalation in tensions in the Red Sea and has raised the concerns over security of navigation in the area. In a statement, Houthi military spokesperson Yahya Sari said the ban on Saudi shipping takes effect immediately, without specifying how and where the ban will be enforced. The Houthis say the move is in response to Saudi Arabia's nearly 12-year siege through its blockade on Yemen's ports and airports. And the Saudi Foreign Ministry has condemned the Houthi shipping ban and its allegations of a siege. It has vowed to take all necessary measures to protect its ships. Southeast Asia's top diplomats are sounding alarm over renewed Middle East hostilities. Meeting in the Philippine capital Manila, ASEAN foreign ministers issued a joint statement urging all parties to exercise maximum restraint and avoid any further escalation. Tensions have increased in recent days, with Yemen's Houthis announcing a naval blockade on Saudi Arabia, opening a potential new front and threatening global energy supplies. ASEAN is pushing for an oil sharing mechanism to cushion the impact on regional economies. And Chinese Foreign Minister Wang Yi is expected to attend ASEAN-related meetings. China's foreign ministry says its policy toward developing relations with the United Kingdom remains consistent. The statement came in response to questions about Britain's new prime minister, Andy Burnham, who has officially taken office and formed his new cabinet.
3: Chinese Premier Li Qiang has sent a congratulatory message to Prime Minister Burnham on his assumption of office. China's policy stance towards developing relations with the UK is consistent. As permanent members of the UN Security Council and major economies in the world, the development of the long-term, stable, and comprehensive strategic partnership between China and the UK is in the fundamental interests of both countries and the people, and is also conducive to world peace, stability, and prosperity. China is willing to work with the UK to enhance the exchanges, carry out cooperation, and ensure the bilateral relations develop in the right direction on the basis of mutual respect and proper handling of differences.
2: The United States will impose a 50% tariff on certain Canadian goods from August 19th in retaliation for what Washington calls unfair trade practices. U.S. President Donald Trump's tariff order, signed on Monday, targets Canadian dairy products, alcoholic beverages and motor vehicles and related goods. Energy products, potash, fish and critical minerals are exempt. Trump claimed Canada's 25% auto tariff and provincial alcohol bans have led to a sharp decrease in U.S. vehicle and beverage exports between 2024 and 2026. The tariff order comes weeks after Washington chose not to renew the U.S.-Mexico-Canada trade agreement. And the office of Prime Minister Mark Carney says Canada is ready to address its trade disputes with the United States. Renewable energy is becoming the preferred power source for nations, but its unpredictability makes adoption difficult. An Australian-based startup hopes to change this with the use of artificial intelligence. Johannes Fleischberger reports from Vienna.
4: Too little wind for turbines, a cloud blocking the sun. Every change in the weather affects the amount of electricity flowing through power lines, and even small fluctuations can destabilize power networks. Clemens Wassner believes AI can help prevent that. His startup uses reinforcement learning to stabilize power grids. The system can react faster and evaluate more options than operators switching the grid manually.
5: In case a blackout might happen, our solution can go 60% longer than, let's say, normal manual switching.
4: The AI agent can predict overloads and suggests the fastest way to restore balance.
5: This part of the grid is overloaded. So

0: is telling you if you switch these three stations, the overload here and here will vanish. So it's a little bit like traffic routing.
1: Just like roads, power lines form an interconnected network, allowing electricity to be rerouted from overloaded lines to those with spare capacity, either through manual switching or with the help of AI. Grid switching is now part of everyday operations. Most electricity networks were built decades ago for steady supplies from fossil fuels and nuclear power. Today's mix of wind and solar makes balancing the grid far more challenging. East of Vienna, there's often so much wind and solar power that not all of it can be used. Some of it has to be switched off or stored in batteries to keep the grid stable. At the same time, other parts of the country aren't generating enough electricity, creating bottlenecks in the network. AI can solve both problems, predicting supply and demand in real time, directing power where it's needed most, and keeping the grid balanced.
0: I spent 10 years in Asia, a long time also in Beijing and China, and I saw how AI is picking up in China. So when I returned to Austria in 2016, the idea was to create a company that is applying and rolling out AI to real-world use cases.
1: So far, the company has worked with power grid operators in France and the Netherlands. Clemens hopes more countries will embrace his AI solution to strengthen the resilience of their electricity networks. Johannes Bleschberger, CGTN, Vienna.
2: That's it for this edition of The World Today. I'm Su Yuting in Beijing. Thank you very much for your company. Stay with me for China 24, coming up next.

0: Coming to you from Beijing, this is China 24, a look at China and its impact around the world. I'm Su Yuting. First, the headlines. China strongly condemns the Philippines over recent provocations at Rinlanjiao, reaffirms territorial resolve. And the ASEAN Foreign Ministers meeting opens in Manila with major regional and international topics on the agenda. We look at what's driving Chinese homegrown brands to become global crowd pullers. Plus, as FIFA wraps up, Northeast China's football season is just heating up, driving tourism and consumption. On Tuesday afternoon, China's Ministry of Foreign Affairs issued a further response to the Philippines' deliberate provocation at Rinlanjiao and its attack on Chinese Coast Guard law enforcement personnel on Monday. Early in the day, the ministry summoned the Philippine ambassador to China to lodge solemn representations. And a spokesperson said video footage released by the China Coast Guard on Monday had clearly established the facts of this incident. He went on to further make comments. Take a listen.
1: What I want to emphasize is Rinlanjiao is part of China's Nansha Chundao in the South China Sea and a part of China's territory. As is well known, on May 9, 1999, a Philippine warship illegally anchored on Rinlanjiao under the pretext of running aground. China has repeatedly requested the Philippine side to tow it away, and the Philippine side has also made many promises. But 27 years have passed, and the Philippine side has still not fulfilled its commitment. China's determination to safeguard its territorial sovereignty and maritime rights and interests is unwavering. We urge the Philippine side to earnestly fulfill its commitment, immediately stop any maritime disturbances, provocations, and false propaganda, and strictly control its frontline personnel. Otherwise, all consequences arising therefrom shall be borne by the Philippine side.
0: Amid heightened tensions, China's Foreign Minister Wang Yi is in Philippines for a series of meetings of the Association of Southeast Asian Nations, or ASEAN, as well as bilateral talks. Rai Malta reports from Manila.
2: With the armed clashes between Thailand and Cambodia coming to an end and the U.S. Supreme Court striking down the high tariffs Washington had imposed on the region, the Philippines may have hoped for a more stable year as ASEAN chair. But that hasn't been the case. Instead, Southeast Asia has been hard hit by the fallout from the U.S.-Iran conflict, with countries facing fuel shortages, supply chain disruptions, and rising costs, adding fresh challenges to an already uncertain regional landscape. Following their main meeting, ASEAN foreign ministers issued a joint statement expressing deep concern over the renewed fighting between the United States and Iran, warning of both the immediate and long-term impact the conflict could have on the people and economies of ASEAN. Over the next 2 days, the foreign ministers of China, Japan, Russia, India, the United States and other countries will join a series of broader regional meetings and bilateral talks. Chinese Foreign Minister Wang Yi is expected to meet several key counterparts, including the foreign minister of host nation, the Philippines, amid heightened tensions between the two countries. Yet that's one of ASEAN's enduring strengths, to bring together countries that often have significant differences, to promote dialogue, ease tensions, and seek common ground. Ryan Meltzer, CGTN, Manila.
0: This year marked the 35 years of dialogue between China and ASEAN and the launch of their comprehensive action plan. Earlier, we spoke with ASEAN Secretary General Cao Kingholm on his vision for deeper regional cooperation.
3: This is a very important year for both sides, ASEAN and China, with the establishment of this alliance of the various institutions, particularly the Education Alliance, in the field of law. I think it's important, particularly as we work to transform what's in the plan of action to implement the CSP, is to concretize that and to make it tangible. It's clearly that we've been doing a lot of cooperation in the area of trade, also investment, tourism, connectivity, among others. So what we need now, of course, is to make sure that our trade will not be affected by transnational crimes. And what's important is that we need to enhance our cooperation in the legal sector. This alliance of schools and universities working together side by side is to, on the one hand, of course, to increase capacity, training, at the same time, to promote a better understanding of the legal cooperation. And I think that's where our law enforcement sector will have to do a lot more together.
0: A public opinion survey in China indicates favorable views of deepening cooperation between China and Southeast ASEAN nations. In a Global Times survey in the 2 weeks to July 1st of over 1,800 respondents across China, 45% expressed a very favorable or favorable view of the Association of Southeast Asian Nations or ASEAN. 66% of respondents believe outcomes of China-ASEAN cooperation in recent years have been highly effective or relatively effective. On the state of China-ASEAN ties, nearly half of the respondents considered them good, while 31% were neutral. Looking ahead, about half expressed optimism about the future of China-ASEAN ties, while 28% expected relations to remain stable. Chinese Foreign Minister Wang Yi met with a cross-party delegation from the European Parliament's Committee on Foreign Affairs in Beijing on Tuesday. During the meeting, Wang said China and Europe are partners rather than adversaries, noting that both sides share common positions on major issues, including multilateralism, support for United Nations and free trade. He also called for managing differences within the framework of the broader partnership and avoiding the politicization of economic and trade issues. And the European Parliament delegation said it values its relationship with China, opposes decoupling, and is willing to strengthen dialogue and cooperation, including on green development and climate change. Coming up on China 24. China unveils a new plan to slash commuter travel times across its largest city clusters. And we examine what's driving the rise of Chinese homegrown brands attracting global shoppers. Stay with us.
4: We are all connected across borders, across continents, connected by ideas, a shared humanity. Stay connected.
5: You might think you are better informed in an information age. 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And data poverty shuts out many. We at CGTN are committed to transcending the information gap and the digital divide. CGTN, bridging nations and civilizations. 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

0: You're watching China 24. Welcome back. China is rolling out a new plan to cut commuter travel times across its biggest city clusters. Under the new 2026 to 2030 action plan, the goal is to have 75% of commuters in major metro areas able to get to work within 1 hour. And the strategy includes turning existing railways into rapid commuter lines, integrating bus, metro and train transfers, and expanding customized express bus services. And it's already working. Take the Beijing-Tianjin route, where trains now run almost as frequently as a subway line. And smart tech is also being deployed, from AI-powered traffic control to contactless payment systems. And Beijing and Guangzhou are leading the pilot projects, with lessons set to go nationwide. And it's all part of China's broader drive to modernize transport during the 15th five-year plan period. China has expanded its visa-free policy this year, joining a growing wave of international visitors. And many of them aren't just sightseeing, they're shopping. In today's China Watch, we head to Shanghai to explore what's fueling this trend and why Chinese homegrown brands are becoming global crowd pullers.
1: Fashion boutiques across Shanghai have been drawing long queues lately, and the shoppers waiting in line come from all over the world.
2: It's amazing. Like, you guys are doing really good in designer bags.
1: What do these brands have in common? They're mostly original Chinese brands. And for many travelers, these brands have become destination-worthy, with some saying they discovered the stories behind the labels while planning their trips and made it a point to visit in person.
3: I followed Pin on Instagram for almost a year now, so I went to their store yesterday. That was really cool.
4: A lot of people are buying this brand. It's pretty famous over in North America. A lot of people know about it.
1: Store managers say foreign customers now make up as much as 30% of foot traffic, and they're setting their sights even higher.
5: Our greater target is to develop a world-renowned Chinese leather brand. As China further opens up to world tourists, we look to seize the opportunity and bring our brand to the world.
1: But these brands aren't just about promotion. With fine craftsmanship and unique designs that incorporate traditional Chinese aesthetics, they're building loyalty and drawing repeat visitors.
6: I feel like they're very unique. It's very different, I guess. It looks very cool.
1: Experts say it's the attention to detail that helps these brands mature and stand out.
7: Many brand founders are young, well-educated, and have an eye for aesthetics. That helps lead our solid manufacturing to higher value addition, namely what we call brand promotion. This means innovation has actually become a driver.
1: This surge in original brands is part of a broader push to cultivate fashion labels rooted in traditional culture. Designers in Shanghai are seeing more government initiatives that connect them with platforms and investors. And this year, the city has also expanded its tax refund scheme for departing tourists, turning originality into tangible economic returns.
0: China travel, becoming Chinese, and China Maxing have become viral trends inspiring people across the world to discover China beyond its iconic landmarks. Beyond these trends are the country's relentless efforts to build its cities more welcoming and attractive to international visitors. Since 2021, China has been building five international consumption hub cities: Beijing, Shanghai, Tianjin, Guangzhou, and Chongqing. The country's 15th five-year plan also aims to turn these cities into world-class destinations for shopping, culture, dining, and entertainment. In Beijing, shopping has become easier for international visitors. Travelers can enjoy instant tax refunds at more than 14,000 tax refund stores. And major events like the China Open and Beijing Fashion Week, together with a vibrant night economy, are creating new consumer experiences for visitors. And Southwest China's Chongqing is building its sleepless Chongqing brand with breathtaking night views, riverside attractions, world-famous hotpot, and immersive local culture. Upgrade the shopping districts and better services for overseas visitors are helping position the city as a major consumption hub in Western China. The momentum is reflected in the numbers. In 2025, the five cities recorded more than 6.2 trillion yuan, or over 916 billion US dollars in retail sales. Sell-through departure tax fund programs rose 86% from the year earlier, making up two-thirds of the national total. As China travel continues to gain popularity, these cities are making it easier than ever for visitors to shop, explore, and experience everyday life in China.
8: The growth of consumer brands relies on close coordination across multiple government departments. Industrial authorities are in charge of long-term planning and sector development, while commerce departments boost market presence with policies that support first store openings and brand building.
0: And for more on that, we're very pleased to be joined now by Wang Rei, Associate Professor at Peking University's Guanghua School of Management, and Jingyu Chen, Vice President of Shanghai Jingqiao College. So thank you very much for joining us on China 24, gentlemen. Wang Rei, let's start with you. With more international visitors shopping in China, how should we view the changing composition of their shopping list, and what kind of products are they buying right now?
9: Thanks for having me, first of all. So we actually have seen from the previous video that in Shanghai, the visitors overseas starting to buy these designer data bags. So that's already showing one of the shifts. So traditionally, we have seen from like older, you know, cliques that, you know, foreigners travel to China. Normally, they buy traditional souvenirs such as tea and silk, these kind of traditional, you know, Chinese products, or very like, you know, made in China cheap products. But now they are looking for designer data bags or, you know, designer IP products like Pop-a-Mart, and also some high tech, gadgets like the smartphones like Huawei, Xiaomi, and also the Dajiang drones. So this is actually showing the Chinese brands are attracting more and more people looking at not just the price, but also the quality, but also the design, and also as well as the high tech innovations as well.
0: Well, my next question goes to you, Yu Chen. Many foreign visitors are coming not just for shopping, but also for cultural experiences. How can we further develop cultural scenarios that shape consumer trends and create an environment that is even more appealing to global visitors?
10: Absolutely. You know, I think culture is the bridge here, right? It's not just the culture itself. It's also cultural exchange. If you think about it, there are many components to this one story, right? I mean, China has depth unmatched elsewhere in the world. If you think about 5,000 years of continuous civilization, diverse cuisines, 56 ethnic groups, I mean, and over 40 UNESCO World Heritage Sites. I mean, this is, we're sitting on the, you know, treasure mine here. So it is really, you know, this incredible culture that we can offer to the rest of the world. But the question is how to make this cultural experience more immersive, right? I mean, the idea is to have the tourists participate in all kinds of cultural events, to make them not just observers, but participants. Think about this calligraphy lesson, right? Instead of having them watch this whole experience, you know, have them experience, you know, the brush strokes, right? And then have them, you know, fold the dumplings, and involve the tourists to make the cultural experience more immersive. That's number one. And number two, right, you know, really, really utilize the manufacturing capabilities and the, you know, Chinese aesthetics that we've been talking about. Really, you

0: make the experience more diverse. Cities like Shanghai, Beijing are perfect examples of that. You know, there are many different scenarios where people can walk by a Pop Mart store and then go into this DJI store. It's not just the product itself. It's also the designing. It's also the story behind all these products, technology related or not. So, you know, these are the things we can do to make the experience more immersive.
1: Yes, very inspiring experiences for international visitors to come to China. And Ms. Wang, as global shoppers line up for original Chinese brands, what marketing strategies have enabled China to pivot from being factory of the world to creator of desirable and premium products?
2: Yeah, that's a very good question because, you know, China compared to like, you know, European brands or, you know, the brands from US, we are normally associated with the price and also maybe also quality, but never associated with like a creator or designer. But, you know, we found the previous clips that these travelers to Shanghai, they flood into the, you know, the designer back store. So basically showing there is a lot of, you know, innovative marketing strategies that the Chinese brands are now they are taking. So first of all, so basically is, again, it's so showing the designing. So it's like, so the bag is one of the good example. The other good example is actually about the Midear air conditioner, you know, so popular in Europe these days because the this kind of a split air conditioner is also kind of, you know, designed to fit with the, you know, the local environment or the local institutional regulations. So basically, you know, Chinese companies, when they come into the, you know, R&D, they are actually have the design let or very flexibility to customize to the, you know, customer need. So, and then second of all, they are, you know, some of the visitors reported in the clips, they are saying they are attracted because they are seeing the videos from the Instagram, YouTube. So basically is in China, social media, I think these are the, you know, marketing community strategy that Chinese brands are really good at, not only in China, but also overseas. So they are using Chinese social media and also international social media to be more direct connected with their customers. So that these customers can, you know, be influenced by some influencer or KOL or, you know, the company made, you know, videos about the brand story. So the other guest also mentioned about that. So I think the other thing is because we all know that the China's company, digital company, are really good at the e-commerce. So we have also the cross-border e-commerce and global, you know, platforms like Shein, like, you know, Tmall, which is another version of the Pinduoduo. So, and also TikTok, the international version of the China's social media, Douyin. So these social media and e-commerce related, you know, this is what we call like retailing strategies that Chinese companies are also good at. So this, some of the marketing strategy we have observed that so that they can attract the overseas visitors to China and they are attracted by these Chinese brands.
1: Yes, indeed. Chinese brands are becoming more attractive overseas. So thank you very much indeed, Ms. Wang Rui, Associate Professor at Peking University's Guanghua School of Management, and also Jin Yuchen, Vice President of Shanghai Jingqiao College. Great to have your insights. China's Ministry of Commerce, together with five other government departments, has introduced a new set of measures aimed at upgrading the country's departure tax refund policy and boosting inbound consumption. Dubbed Departure Tax Refund 2.0, the initiative expands the coverage of tax refund stores, streamlines customs procedures, and introduces paperless processing to make the system more convenient for international travelers. Our reporter Dai Kai Yi takes a closer look.
3: The tax refund is a very good initiative. It encourages to buy more and you save some money.
4: That's a good incentive to make people shop more and buy more products. Yeah, it's very good.
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6: Whenever you're shopping in a different city, I think it's tempting to buy a lot. And the benefit of having the tax refund is that you get a little bit back at the end.
7: Standing here in one of Beijing's busiest shopping districts, you see overseas visitors almost everywhere. you look. And one big reason bringing them here is China's departure tax refund policy.
8: Simply put, it allows eligible foreign travelers to get back the value-added tax on purchases made in China before they leave the country.
7: Here at Beijing's China World Mall, we decided to experience the entire tax refund process ourselves. No repeated paperwork, no waiting around a refund counter. Now, the process is simple. First, you need to make sure you bring your ID document, invoices, application forms provided by shops you go, and your credit card for pre-authorization. After you sign a consent form, the refund amount can be returned on the spot here.
8: Before departure, travelers only need to present their unused goods to customs for inspection and submit the verified documents after passing through airport security. That means less hassle and more time for shopping. And now, international visitors can expect even more improvements and convenience upgrades to China's departure tax refund system.
9: 2.0版政策提出了8条可操作、能落地的具体举措。
10: The upgraded policy introduces 8 practical measures designed to make tax refunds easier, faster, and more convenient for travelers. Building on previous policies, the new measures focus on expanding tax refund stores, reducing waiting times at ports, promoting paperless and standardized processing, improving the inbound consumption environment, and strengthening the shopping in China brand.
8: Under the new upgrades, more stores will offer tax refunds. Starting July 1st, refunds under 10,000 yuan will mainly face random checks, helping speed up clearance. Travelers will also be able to claim refunds at different departure ports, and the process will gradually go paperless.
11: 离境退税呢，应该说是一个国际通行的激励消费的。
12: Departure tax refunds are a widely adopted international policy used to encourage overseas consumption. In recent years, China has expanded opening up measures in the consumer sector, including visa-free entry, easier payment services, and more convenient tax refund policies. These efforts are aimed at attracting more overseas visitors, boosting their spending in China, and enhancing the global appeal of the Chinese consumer market.
7: For years, tax refunds were often seen as just another airport procedure, but in China, they're becoming part of the shopping experience itself, and that may also reflect a broader push in how the country engages with the world.
1: A wave of state-owned enterprises, listed companies, and major insurers have announced share buybacks, stake increases, and dividend payouts over the past 2 days, signaling strong confidence in China's capital markets. On Monday, four of the country's largest insurers, China Pacific Insurance, Ping An, PICC, and NIC, issued rare coordinated statements voicing firm support for the capital market. The statement came alongside a fresh round of buyback and stake increase initiatives from major central SOEs, and China's aluminum led the way with a share purchase plan valued up to 2 billion yuan. That's about 295 million US dollars. And Marui Technology announced a repurchase program ranging from 500 million to 1 billion yuan. These moves followed Sunday's announcement from state-owned investment firms China Reform Holdings and China Chengtong, which disclosed cumulative purchases of 50 billion yuan and nearly 10 million yuan in central SOE stocks. Over 150 participants from a wide range of sectors across the Macau Special Administrative Region have attended the second Ask China Forum. On Tuesday, this year's forum focused on decoding China's economic roadmap through the 15th five-year plan and exploring the opportunities it represents for Macau's future development. Xi Hua has more.
13: The second Ask China Forum in Macau sparked heated discussions on how the 15th five-year plan will shape opportunities for global investors and Macau's own role. The conversation is especially timely. Just as the International Monetary Fund lowers 2026 global growth to 3%, but upgrades China's to 4.6%.
14: For the international stakeholders watching both here in the hall and across the globe, understanding the direction of these national economic policies is not just about keeping pace. It is absolutely essential for our long-term strategic planning.
13: Macau's third five-year plan also took center stage. Speakers stressed the need to align the local blueprint closely with the country's 15th five-year plan while taking Macau

0: Macau's own reality into account.
1: Macau's great strength has never been its size, but its ability to connect people, ideas, and opportunity. For centuries, Macau has connected China to the world. In the years ahead, Macau can help connect the world to China's future.
0: For some attendees, the forum was more than just the policy discussion. It was a chance to bridge divides and foster mutual understanding.
2: I find it very meaningful that Macau is hosting this event as also a demonstration of the need for people to understand better each other's points of view.
3: Well, it's a great timing. The public consultation has just been concluded. So hopefully, and I wish that some of the comments that came out today will be taken into consideration while finalizing the draft of the five-year plan.
4: Participants say the 15th five-year plan offers Macau an opportunity to leverage one country, two systems, reinforce its position in the Greater Bay Area, and boost its international standing. Xu Hua, CGTN, Macau.
5: Still to come on China 24. Northeast China's first cross-provincial football league is heating up as match tickets unlock huge local discounts. And thousands of wrestlers and riders are gathering in North China's Inner Mongolia Autonomous Region for the spectacular Nagap Festival.

0: Each day, there are millions of stories. Each one can open new perspectives, new possibilities. Wherever you look, we are there. To see, discover, explore. We put the pieces together to find what really matters to you. All around the world, all around the clock. Our reporters are at home across the globe. From our headquarters in Beijing and production centers in Washington, Nairobi, and London. Stories from across the globe, reaching people across the globe. CGTN. See the difference.
1: You're watching China 24. Welcome back. In northeast China, where the economy has been struggling for years, a new spark of vitality is emerging. The inaugural Northeast Super League is underway, and with it, the region's passion for football is rolling back to life.
2: The 2026 World Cup just wrapped up in North America. But here in northeast China, the football season has only just begun heating up. The Northeast China Football League is China's first city-based tournament that crosses provincial borders. Four regions are playing: Liaoning, Jilin, Heilongjiang, and Inner Mongolia. A ticket costs less than $3 US. But fans are not just here for football. Show this ticket at the Shenyang Imperial Palace, and you get in for free. Use it at hotels and restaurants, and you get discounts. Buy a match ticket, and the whole city opens up to you.
3: The ticket allows us to visit attractions such as Shenyang Imperial Palace and Marshal Zhang's mansion, all of which have discounts. This is something we particularly like. So, taking advantage of the weekend, we should have a good time in the area.
2: We can enjoy discounts on food, drink, and entertainment with our ticket. Roughly calculated, it feels like this trip will save 400 to 500 yuan for me. This type of competition model has been touted a success. It is organized and promoted by local governments, widely participated by communities, and closely linked to culture, tourism, and businesses. Since the launch of the Jiangsu Football City League in 2025, this competition model has been widely adopted by other regions as a way to drive consumption, boost the economy, and enrich the lives of the people. The emergence of the regional football leagues has also encouraged cultural exchanges between cities. We have nearly 20 people here. We hope to use regional football leagues to improve the exchanges between cities and deepen the bond between people. These competitions are just as popular as the World Cup among local fans. We can enjoy intense and exciting matches and their atmosphere right at our doorsteps. This is one of our original goals for football.

0: Overall travel cost is approximately 3,500 yuan.
1: 5左右吧.
2: Outside the stadium, thousands of second venues have emerged alongside the core business district, with supporting services such as specialty catering, cultural exhibitions, and exclusive match viewings. Every weekend, cities have become like giant live streaming halls. Every stall is bustling with activity and thriving business.
3: Business has been very good recently. Since the start of the Northeast China Football League, the customer flow in our entire neighborhood has increased significantly. For our store, the revenue has increased by 10%.
4: I am a Korean who came specifically from Nanjing to watch the match of Northeast China Football League. I really like it here. It's very lively and fun. I like to eat Northeastern-style pork belly and iron pot stew, which are particularly delicious.
2: For years, this region struggled with a shrinking population and a slowing economy. Now, a football ticket is pulling people back in. The World Cup is over. But in this corner of China, the season is just beginning.
5: With its heartfelt portrayal of family, Chinese blockbuster DAU has captivated audience at home. And now reaching international screens, the film is also striking a chord with viewers abroad. What gives this distinctly Chinese story its universal appeal? Our reporter Dong Xue finds out from a film critic in Beijing.
6: The reason why this movie can transcend the cultural boundaries is because it can evoke the universal emotional resonance among the human beings, where we can see from history. Because from a global perspective, we can see that this kind of movement of populations across the regions have been existing for a long time, especially in the 20th century, after World War II, with the development of economic globalization and also modern transportation and also the technologies. More and more people left their original places and went to some other places to seek for development. So I think this is quite common in various countries. And the movie Dear You, actually it can showcase the feeling of, say, waiting, longing, and guarding. I think this kind of emotion can resonate a lot of audiences from different backgrounds.
7: Well, there is a saying in film industry that the more specific a story is, the more universal it becomes. And you also mentioned all these specifics and details this film director has brought to us in the film. So do you think that this film is a good example of that, and why?
6: Well, of course, it is a very good example. From this story, we can see the film crew has done a lot of work. They spend a lot of time making interviews and collecting family letters. Mm-hmm. We say Qiao Pi in the movie. And also, we can see almost every detail of the story in this movie comes from the real letters.
7: Yes.
6: So in this case, we can also feel a sense of beauty and a sense of truth in the movie, because all of these details contribute to the authenticity of the movie storytelling. This movie actually provides us a kind of visual story, and from this story we can see that how struggling our ancestor or maybe our elder generation are struggling, are working. So I think maybe it can, that is why it can resonate with a lot of audiences from different cultural backgrounds.
7: As the film reaches more international audiences, it also generates, you know, very different discussions and debates around it. So in your opinion, how do audiences should, you know, distinguish from the movie itself and all these debates and discussions surrounding it?
6: So usually we might think, for example, does this story appeal to me? So is the visual storytelling interesting or impressive? And does it carry some important positive values? So if we can give the answer yes to all of these three questions, it is likely that the movie itself might be a good one. So we can see from the movie, Dear You, it tells us a story about loyalty and love. It is impressive to us all. So I think this is a good story. It should not be linked, or maybe linked deliberately, with some geopolitical topics.
5: China Media Group has unveiled its lineup of premium programs for summer 2026. Divided into five sections, the lineup features more than 60 high-quality productions with distinctive themes and diverse genres to accompany audiences this summer. Centered on key historical milestones, the history section marks the 90th anniversary

of the victory of the Chinese workers' and peasants' right armies' long march and the 99th anniversary of the founding of the Chinese People's Liberation Army, rolling out 14 documentaries and special programs. The cultural section presents 8 flagship productions, including major programs on water conservancy, culture and economic culture. Before we wrap up, let's look at what's trending in China. Thousands of wrestlers, breathtaking equestrian performances, traditional Mongolian dance and music, and legendary 3 manly games, Mongolian wrestling, horse racing and archery, among the highlights of the 36th Nadam Festival in Shilinghot, North China's Inner Mongolia Autonomous Region. And the annual festival offers visitors immersive experience of Mongolian traditions and nomadic culture, while attracting travelers from around the world to the region's vast grasslands. Playful Plateau Pickers will sport its wrestling beside a country road along the Qinghai Gansu Loop. The heartwarming sight was filmed by a tourist, and these small creatures are environmental indicators, showcasing improved ecology on the Qinghai Sizhan Plateau. And catch a vivid glimpse of China's national ski jumping team during intense daily training. Athletes saw off the joint ramp, refining trips, and also moves for striving for better results in future events. That's it for today's edition of China 24. I'm Su Yuting in Beijing. Thank you very much for watching.

0: global business. Confidence boost. Chinese stocks rebounded on Tuesday as China's securities regulator vowed to make all efforts to maintain stable market operations. Seoul Pursuit. One-person companies are mushrooming across China. We get behind the trend to examine if it could evolve into a long-term business model. Tech takeover. AI, drones and autonomous warfare systems are taking center stage at Farnborough International Air Show in England, stealing the thunder from order numbers. Good evening from Beijing and welcome to this edition of Global Business on CGTN. I'm Lily Liu. A wave of state-owned enterprises, listed companies and major insurers have announced share buybacks, stake increases and dividend payouts over the past 2 days, signaling strong confidence in China's capital markets. On Monday, four of the country's largest insurers, China Pacific Insurance, Ping An, PICC and NIC, issued rare coordinated statements voicing firm support for the capital market. The statements came alongside a fresh round of buyback and stake increase initiatives from major central SOEs. China Aluminum led the way with a share purchase plan valued up to 2 billion yuan, or around $295 million. In the meantime, Nari Technology announced a repurchase program ranging from 500 million to 1 billion yuan. Now, these moves followed Sunday's announcements from state-owned investor firms China Reform Holdings and China Chengtong, which disclosed cumulative purchases of 50 billion yuan and nearly 10 billion yuan in central SOE stocks. China's largest insurance companies say that they are ready to invest more money in technology and new businesses. They plan to buy more company shares and back projects that bring fresh ideas and better ways of doing things.
1: China's economy is resilient and robust. New growth drivers represented by high-end manufacturing and the digital economy are accelerating. The dividends of industrial upgrading and technological innovation are being realized at the listed company level, providing solid fundamental support for the steady and healthy development of the capital market. In recent years, we have steadily increased equity allocations, actively participated in the long-term stock investment pilot, and established a 10 billion yuan private securities investment fund. We have also stepped up investment research in technological innovation, green and low-carbon development, healthcare, and other areas, and are committed to building a long-term, stable, and balanced equity investment portfolio.
2: We play our role as long-term, patient investors. While investing in value stocks, we are also actively keeping an eye on new industries, new quality productive forces, new technology, new energy, and new infrastructure. We believe these are very important forces that China can rely on to compete globally in the future.
0: Citigroup has raised its rating on Chinese stocks to overweight from neutral, signaling greater confidence in Chinese assets for the second half of 2026. In a research note released on Monday, Citi analysts said that China's equity market is well positioned to gain from a favorable global backdrop and a recovery in corporate profits. The report noted that investment opportunities in emerging markets are undergoing structural changes. Citi sees more room for upside if geopolitical risks subside, global liquidity improves, and macroeconomic conditions stay supportive. Bank also forecasts strong earnings growth for MSCI Emerging Markets Index companies this year, with China and Republic of Korea expected to be among the best performers. Chinese mainland stocks rebounded sharply on Wednesday after several days of volatility. The benchmark Shanghai Composite Index gained nearly 1.8%, climbing back above 3,800 point level. The Shenzhen Component Index surged 4.8%, while the ChinaX Index, which tracks startup board stocks, jumped more than 7%. The tech-heavy Star 50 Index soared over 10%, and marking its biggest single-day gain since mid-October 2024. On the sector front, semiconductor shares led the rally, with CSI 300 Semiconductor Subindex surging over 12%.

0: Artificial intelligence is also reshaping China's labor market. The Ministry of Human Resources and Social Security recently unveiled 12 new occupations, several of which are directly tied to AI and emerging industries, including embodied intelligence robot technicians and sports data analysts. These additions build on more than 20 AI-related roles among the 72 new occupations introduced during the previous five-year plan period, starting in 2021. Now, that means that more than a quarter of new jobs are now in AI. The ministry estimates that each new occupation could generate 300,000 to 500,000 jobs in its early stages. What if all you need to start a business was just a laptop and an idea? No office, no team, not even a business plan. Now, that's exactly what millions of people across China are trying right now. But they are not freelancers, and some of them are making serious money. Behind the hype, however, lies a harder truth. Most of them will not survive. Our reporter Zhang Shixuan looks into this new model to find out whether it is just another passing trend or, as some claim, the future of entrepreneurship.
1: Can you start your own business in Shanghai all by yourself? How far can one person go?
2: 300,000 yuan a month, if it's stable at peak times. This year we are projecting 10 million yuan.
3: Since April, I've met with over 30 investment firms.
4: Modestly above like 500k before for the end of the month.
1: They don't manage people. They manage algorithms. Each person here could represent a business empire.
2: I was born in 2004.
4: I was born in 1995.
1: People in their 20s or 30s, from home and from abroad.
5: I'm from Italy. I was born in 1995.
4: I'm from Zambia. I'm 32.
1: They focus on different areas with big dreams.
2: To build a label for Chinese AI creators.
3: To become one of the first AI-native drug design companies in China.
1: The arrival of AI has completely changed what it takes to start a new business. From video creation, e-commerce, trade, to even biomedicines, they're making it on their own.
2: Costs can come down as much 99% compared to large-scale productions.
6: I never imagined that 20,000 yuan could produce a drama.
1: The technology has upended many entry barriers to many industries.
2: Done traditionally, such a company needs several hundred people.
1: We're living through a once-in-a-generation shift where a person can build a six- or seven-figure business with nothing but an internet connection, a right AI tool, and more importantly, the right idea.
7: The biggest opportunity right now for artificial intelligence being used in most businesses is not to cut costs. It's not merely to make people more efficient. But the bigger goal is how you can take artificial intelligence and create new opportunities for your business, opportunities that never existed before.
1: Half a year ago, almost no one here I talked to would have dreamed about running a solo business with this rapid expansion.
8: Did you see this coming?
4: Honestly, no. Obviously, no. This is like, it feels like something that you have to have like a traditional MBA. If
9: you didn't get introduced to AI, would you want to start a business?
10: No,
2: because AI changed my life's trajectory.
1: This is not entrepreneurship as we knew it. This is something else entirely.
7: My prediction is we're going to see a lot more OPC unicorns in the coming years. So in the coming decade, we will see this increase exponentially.
1: This is the smallest economic unit ever designed, and it may also just be the largest experiment in the history of business.
0: Zhang Shixuan, SMG International for CGTN, Shanghai.

A vast land of 1.4 billion people. The world's second largest economy. 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
1: Time now for a look at some other business headlines we're tracking at this hour. We start with trade talks. The U.S. and Mexico are set to begin a third round of trade talks aimed at revising the six-year-old North American trade agreement, but this time without Canada. Those discussions follow the Trump administration's announcement of a 50% tariff on certain Canadian goods. In the meantime, the UK job market remains weak as Andy Burnham takes office as Britain's new prime minister. Official data shows that unemployment rate was 4.9% in the 3 months to May. Average wage growth rose by 3.4% in the same period. And in other news, Boeing forecasts that the global aviation services and support market will reach $4.9 trillion by year 2045. Now, the company also expects the industry to create more than 2.4 million new jobs globally over the next two decades.

0: stay with aviation news. The Farnborough International Air Show has long been one of the world's biggest stages for commercial aviation. But this year, aircraft orders are no longer the main attractions. As manufacturers grapple with supply chain constraints and governments invest heavily in defense, the spotlight has turned to artificial intelligence, drones, and autonomous warfare systems. China's presence in the event, in the meantime, is increasing as the country's role in global supply chains rises. CGTN's Li Jianhua has more from Farnborough, England.
1: Hello and welcome to Farnborough International Air Show. If you're a regular at the event, you know one thing straight away, bring your earplugs, because when the fighter jets are roaring overhead, they're unbelievably loud. That is the Airbus A350-1000, the latest iteration of long-haul flights capable of flying from the United Kingdom to Australia non-stop. This place used to be where Airbus and Boeing competed for multi-billion dollar deals, but this year the spotlight is shifting. Well, this year is more about autonomous weapons, artificial intelligence and drone startups. It's not simply about who can build the best aircraft. It's more about who can build the fastest and smartest defense technologies. Around half of the show's record 1,600 exhibitors are defense related, up from roughly 40% at previous editions. The challenge of the global aviation industry isn't demand, it is delivery. Supply chain disruptions, labor shortages and delayed engines have slowed down global production. And China has an increasing presence at the event. Chinese manufacturers play a key role in the global supply chain.
2: There's not a single country in the world that can make a commercial aircraft by itself. Airbus and Boeing are buying from China, are selling to China. It's the same story in China.
3: Our Chinese titanium sponge cannot go into the overseas in the last 5 years. But in after the Ukraine crisis, after that, a lot of companies, especially for the aerospace markets, had proved some Chinese sponge to come in. So for the aerospace market, titanium is increasing, especially in these 3 or 5 years.
4: In terms of landing gear, we are contributing a very large share for the global supply chain. And for aerostructures, we are also a very important supplier to the supply chain. But we have some long way to go, maybe in terms of engines.
1: While fighter jets, passenger airplanes and choppers are still thundering overhead, the real battle is also happening on the ground in factories, supply chains and the race to develop the next generation of aerospace and defence technology. Li Jianhua, CGTN, Farnborough, England.
0: China's pharmaceutical industry has grown quickly from low-cost manufacturing

0: to a hub of innovation. And now Chinese firms are looking overseas. Sanyo Bio is the latest to expand into the UK, setting up a new R&D centre and seeking local partners. As our reporter Ken Brown reports, Northern Ireland offers unique advantages for Chinese pharmaceutical investment.
1: Sanyo Bio has gone from zero to multi-trillion in 10 years. At its brand new 10,000 square meter facility on the Huangpu River in Shanghai, it's become a global biopharmaceutical leader thanks to its AI-powered super trillion molecule library. That's a massive collection of molecular-level antibodies, nanobodies, peptides, and more. The stuff you need to trial new medicines and cell or gene therapies that could help cure rare diseases, tackle tumors, alleviate heart conditions, and even address anti-aging.
2: We are a high-tech biopharmaceutical company with a mission of making innovative biologic R&D easier for clients worldwide.
1: Only founded in 2015, it already works with over 2,000 pharmacy and biotech firms globally, making more than 1,200 drug research and development projects possible. Advances in tech are opening new possibilities and accelerating medical breakthroughs.
3: A good example is the case of baby KJ in the beginning of this year, which was the first baby to be treated with a CRISPR or genetic editing approach. This is a baby that otherwise would have had no chances of survival. And now, you know, almost 1 year after the treatment, he's still doing well. I frequently say that we are at the cusp probably of a revolution in the medical sector.
1: A revolution that has to be built on international cooperation and collaboration, Rinaldi says. And Sanyo Bio is expanding across Europe and America, looking at more partnerships and potentially a new R&D centre in the UK.
2: I think that Northern Ireland is a very friendly, open market to the world. And also, you know, after the Brexit, Northern Ireland has very special market position, so it can get access to both GB and EU market with tariff-free.
1: Belfast and Northern Ireland has a powerful industrial legacy. The Titanic was built right here on these docks. Now it's trying to attract Chinese investment for a new era. The world's second largest pharmaceutical market is responsible for around 30% of new drug development. And companies like Sanyo are at the forefront of a medical tech race to help save lives. Ken Brown, CGTN, Belfast.
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0: Welcome back. Summer in Cambodia brings searing heat for months. And recently, Cambodian people have started to turn to Chinese brand air conditioners and other tech gadgets to stay cool.
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5: 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That makes energy efficiency a key consideration, as lower power consumption can translate into meaningful long-term savings. After-sales service is another major concern for consumers. To address that,

0: The Chinese brand has established a rapid response maintenance and repair network, helping build customer confidence and contributing to its growing popularity in the Cambodian market.
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0: While this brand meets family demands, other Chinese brands focus on individuals to provide more subtle help.
2: It's pretty hot lately in Cambodia, so I came here to buy a portable fan and wet wipes to cool my face and neck. I think Chinese products are pretty good, and the prices are not high.
3: Portable handheld fans, fans that can be hung around the neck, cooling spray and icy neckbands. If you walk down the streets in Phnom Penh, you can see a lot of people using at least one of these to keep cool. These gadgets are in high demand these days.
4: They sell so good that they are out of stock now. We are ordering more from China and trying to ship them to Cambodia quickly. The prices generally are around $10, so everyone can afford them.
0: Both brands see strong growth potential in Cambodia, driven by rising demand from industrial and commercial customers placing larger volume orders. To better serve the local market, they plan to introduce new customized models tailored to the needs of Cambodian customers and businesses.
5: Now shifting gears to Europe. Germany has long been one of Europe's least air-conditioned countries, with less than one in every five households owning an AC unit. After another summer of record-breaking heat, that trend is now changing. Natalie Carney reports from Munich.
6: It's been hot. Park benches and playgrounds sit empty as people escape the peak of the heat. Even wildlife is seeking out shade. While air conditioning is common in countries like the US, Australia, and Japan, only about 18% of German households have it. But as the climate warms, that trend is changing.
7: We don't have an air conditioner at home, but the last heat wave was really pushing the limits.
8: I don't have air conditioning at home. I only have it at the office, and I wouldn't want to give it up there.
9: No, I don't have air conditioning, but it's getting warmer, so now I'm thinking about buying one.
6: And so are many others. AC installer Die Klimameisterei has never been busier, receiving up to 80 calls a day from homeowners and big businesses.
10: We've seen a massive surge in demand. It's becoming hard to manage the volume of inquiries.
6: Maximilian says it can take weeks just to get an appointment.
10: While air conditioning is still considered a luxury item, the volume of inquiries shows that people are willing to invest in their comfort, something that wasn't really the case in the past.
6: For decades, short, mild summers, high electricity costs, and a culture for open windows meant that air conditioning was often unnecessary.
11: But as extreme heat becomes more common, retailers are saying air conditioners are flying off the shelves as they become the fastest growing technology Germans are using to keep cool.
6: That's led many to international retailers helping to ease supply concerns, such as Alibaba, who told CGTN, Germany is the only market surveyed where retailers increased wholesale orders for both portable fans and air conditioners year on year, and stands out as the strongest all-around growth market. Chinese cooling products are helping meet that demand, with exports of portable air conditioners from China to Western Europe up 70% in the first 5 months of 2026, even before this summer's heat waves. Many are now calling for wider use of air conditioning, particularly in schools and hospitals, after recent record-breaking heat forced some medical facilities to evacuate.
12: Air conditions are not only a matter of comfort, but also a health protection topic. We have to think about elderly communities, nursing homes, hospitals, and all communities that need caring from very hot conditions. But we have to face also the fact that increasing numbers of air conditioners will also increase the energy demand.
6: As air conditioners become more energy efficient and increasingly powered by renewable electricity, companies like Die Klimameisterei expect demand to keep growing. Natalie Carney for CGTN in Munich.
5: And the city of London is also facing increasingly hot summers. Most homes lack air conditioning and only a small fraction of tube lines are cooled. The city's aging underground tunnels trap heat, and despite decades of rising temperatures, no effective solution has been introduced.

0: 李建华 reports from London.
1: When I moved to the UK from Beijing about 3 years ago, one thing immediately stood out for me: air conditioning. You don't get to see AC fans hanging on the outside of buildings at all.Where I come from, temperatures can sometimes go up to 40 degrees Celsius. So without AC, life can be pretty unbearable in hot summer days. And here, most homes don't have AC. And even in the 3 years I've lived here, I've noticed that Britain is becoming hotter and hotter. And the data backs that up. This Met Office analysis shows where weather stations recorded 30 degrees or higher in June, going back to the 1960s.30-degree heat was once rare in Britain, now it is becoming much more widespread. And 2025 were the UK's warmest year on record.
2: Well, Britain wasn't built for this. Homes were designed to keep heat in, not out. Simply installing AC isn't always straightforward, especially in conservation areas, including my flat. I could simply buy a portable AC, but electricity is getting just more expensive, so buying an AC is only part of the cost.
1: But the number of homes with AC did increase, doubling to about 4 million over the past 3 years. Still, only around 14% of UK homes have some form of air conditioning. And then you leave home. Welcome to the London Underground in summer. Only four of London's 11 underground lines have air-conditioned trains. During the June heatwave, temperatures on parts of the central line reached almost 40 degrees with no air conditioning. Social media are full of memes about surviving the tube in summer now.
2: I'm on Bakerloo right now. There is no AC, it's quite stuffy, and it's just hot air in your face. Imagine if this rush hour, it can be very unbearable for commuters. So once again, why not just install AC?
3: The answer is beneath our feet. Every time a train breaks, it generates more heat. And in these narrow tunnels, the heat gets trapped. By simply adding air conditioning could create yet another problem. You cool the train, but dump even more heat into the tunnel.
1: The London Underground is more than 160 years old, the world's oldest metro system. It simply wasn't designed for summers like this. And on the hottest days, passengers can even be advised to avoid travelling. And it's not just homes or the underground. More than 1,300 schools, 60 hospitals and more than 350 care homes also face high heat risk. Let me bring you back to 1976, the benchmark for a brutally hot summer in the country. The advice was simple: stay in the shade, save water and, interestingly, share a bath. Britain's response to extreme heat was largely about enduring it.
3: Well, 50 years later, the same Trafalgar Square, the problem remains and intensifies, but still, there are no effective measures rolled out yet.
0: Well, with that, I'm wrapping up this edition of Global Business on CGTN. I'm Lily in Beijing. Thanks for watching. Bye for now.

0: Hello and welcome to this edition of The Hub on CGTN. I'm Wang Guan. Greetings from the Pakistani embassy in Beijing.
1: Chinese Foreign Minister Wang Yi and his Pakistani counterpart Mohammad Ishaqdar have jointly urged an early ceasefire and the resumption of U.S.-Iran talks, calling for a swift return to the hard-won MOU framework. That first phase agreement, achieved through collective international efforts, saw Pakistan playing an indispensable mediating role. To unpack the strategic calculus behind this coordinated appeal and to explore how Pakistan's evolving foreign policy intersects with its enduring partnership with China, we turn to a seasoned voice from Islamabad.
0: Now, my guest today is Ms. Hina Rabbani Kerr, the former foreign minister of Pakistan. We talk about what this 75th anniversary of diplomatic relations between China and Pakistan means to her and to her country. What does success look like for CPAC 2.0, a major infrastructure project linking China and Pakistan, and what are the sticking points? I also ask her about the fact that she represented her country as foreign minister at 34 years young. What gives her the composure and confidence to do that? Here's our conversation. Minister Kerr, welcome back to Beijing. And currently, as the peace deal stands, as fragile as it may be, we see breaking stories here and there about potentially breaching this ceasefire, and Pakistan caught in the middle, still scrambling to put things together. What would be your advice as a veteran diplomat to policymakers on both sides?
2: Okay, I don't consider Israel at the moment advisable. Okay, because when you are intent to being the spoiler, and when you are in a rage where you think genocide is your right, annihilation is your right, assassination of leaders is your right. Anyone who could be a normalizing force for Iran, Israel is anti-normalization. Okay, so I don't think Israel currently is in a state where it is advisable, because it has charted out a course of itself which is against humanity, which is against world peace, which is literally, it is the spoiler. As far as the United States of America is concerned, I think it has a very different objective. And it has probably been led by, you know, Prime Minister Netanyahu and his clique, and for whatever reasons, to do perhaps something which is not in its best interest, right? The United States of America got out of the JCPOA where Iran was complying, went maximal economic sanctions on Iran for the last many years. And then, on the advice of Israel, or together with Israel, went for the maximum possible show of military power. B-2 bombers, smart bombing, ships, everything which was at its disposal. For Iran also, it has gone through decades and decades of exceptional economic sanctions. Okay, and it has been wanting to normalize, you know, relationships with the world, but also normalize life for its normal, ordinary people. So it has been given, after great hardship, and after showing their mettle, and having done the resistance, and telling the whole world that no matter which toolkit you use, we are not going to go away. So Iran also has a unique opportunity to use this as a way of normalizing, getting the economic sanctions on, getting their own money back, etc., etc. So I believe that both the United States of America and Iran, who have had generational animosity, I mean, there are children who were born in 1979 in both the United States of America and in Iran who don't know of the conflict. Why? What is the genesis of the conflict? So we can let the future be very different than the past. This is a very, very unique moment. And when I look at the Islamabad Memorandum of Understanding that has been signed between the leadership of Iran, US, and witnessed by Pakistan, I look at great willingness by both parties to go on an incremental journey to build trust, to be able to solve their bigger problems. I like the fact that it is incremental, because when you want to achieve everything in one day, things fall down. So I believe that this is in many ways unprecedented. And this document has been signed by no less than the President of the United States of America and the highest leadership in Iran, and of course witnessed by Pakistan's Prime Minister. So it is absolutely a unique moment where the commitment is there,

0: both sides, and also the both sides have used every other, you know, possibility of being able to get its way with the other country. And more, and also equally importantly, I think for the United States of America, this should be a moment where they see how they want to engage with this region, which will give the United States of America more space to be able to concentrate on the more important things back home, in their infrastructure development, in how, you know, in the global common goods, etc. I think anyone who looks at history in a logical, rational way would say that perhaps the choice of how to treat Iran may not have been the best one, which has been through various administrations, and it doesn't seem to have served the people of the United States of America.
1: Do you think that very spirit of having genuine strategic autonomy, mm-hmm. or trying to have that, gives Pakistan unparalleled leverage, mm-hmm. when, for example, when it comes to brokering the deal between U.S., Israel, mm-hmm. and Iran, which is something extremely difficult, mm-hmm. to do, mm-hmm. and because the world is wondering how and why it was Pakistan who is pulling this off?
0: You know, I'm surprised why is the world wondering that, okay? Because look at Pakistan's geography. On our east, India. On our western side, you know, we have Afghanistan, which has gone through throes and throes of conflict and has had two major full-scale, wars in the last four decades. Then we have China, a very stable friend, partner, neighbor. And then we have Iran. And on Iran, also, we've not had the best of relationships for decades, but we've tried to work on that relationship and build trust, because we understand that with neighbors, you need to work and have a relationship in which you can trust each other's intelligence, trust each other's military objectives, trust each other's political objectives. And we really tried to garner that in the last decade and a half or so, since 2010, I remember very well. And then we have the ties with the GCC countries, with the Middle Eastern countries, with the Kingdom of Saudi Arabia, with UAE, with Bahrain, with Qatar, with Kuwait. And we've always attached great importance to those ties also. But back in 2010, we realized that we need to improve our ties with Iran without compromising our relationship with the Gulf countries. And that we should not compromise our relationship with Iran for any other relationship also, because Iran is an important neighbor, hundreds of kilometers of borders we share. So we start working on our ties with Iran. Now, at the same time, despite what the US was doing with Pakistan, and Pakistan continued to appease, please the US, and also engage with the US as a friend. So we didn't let the fallout of US sort of, you know, not so much happiness with Pakistan affect our diplomatic behavior or our behavior towards US. So we garnered their trust, and then of course General Asim Munir was able to inculcate a very good relationship with President Trump. But it's years and years and decades of consistent foreign policy pursuits which put Pakistan in a spot where Pakistan found itself to be basically fighting for peace, and to say that we don't want another war in our borders, we cannot afford another war, and can the world afford the aftermath of the conflict that happened in Iran? And by this time, I think all of us knew it was not a war of compulsion, it was a war of choice. It was not a war of necessity, it was a war of choice. And when you go into wars of choice, all sorts of unintended consequences happen. And Pakistan certainly didn't want the whole world or the region, and least of all the immediate neighborhood, to suffer from the consequences of someone's unnecessary wars.
2: Each day, there are millions of stories. Each one can open new perspectives, new possibilities. Wherever you look, we are there. To see, discover, explore. We put the pieces together to find what really matters to you. All around the world, all around the clock. Our reporters are at home across the globe. From our headquarters in Beijing and production centers in Washington, Nairobi, and London. Stories from across the globe, reaching people across the globe. CGTN. See the difference. Facing the unknown is always difficult.

0: In a world in turmoil, it's easy to lose orientation. 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CGTN. 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
1: We're celebrating the 75th anniversary of diplomatic relations of our two brotherly, and should I add, sisterly countries. Yes. As you were, you know, one of the most recognized faces in Pakistan, a female. How are you reflecting on this very important anniversary between our two countries at this point in time?
2: Yeah. So it's the 75th anniversary of the start of diplomatic ties. But if I look at this relationship from a very strategic lens, or from a normal people-to-people lens, or from a normal political lens, or from a normal military lens, pretty much at every from every angle, this is a relationship which has, to say that it was time-tested would be maybe underplaying it. This is a relationship which has not only survived the times, but it has thrived in the times. We've been dealt with a lot of blows. I think both China has had its moments of, just being challenged by the circumstances around. Pakistan has certainly had many. But I think what we see is a complete alignment between the two countries, which has weathered every storm and gone through any type of tests. And I think that is also because I do believe that one thing that defines China and Pakistan's relationship is the fact that we seek the same thing for this region. We want this region to be independently living a peaceful, stable life where cheap people can prosper, where economic prosperity is literally the key to defining us.
1: We know that Pakistan, a country I had the privilege of visiting as a reporter in 2011, Pakistan being this vibrant democracy where different parties take the reign, there are different voices from the media landscape, a very robust media scene there. But we noticed that across generations and across partisan lines, there has been this incredible consistency when it comes to its policy against vis-a-vis China. Same is true with Chinese leadership, successive leaderships, consistency with Pakistan. What do you think are the secret formula sustaining this consistency?
2: Okay, so first of all, I think we are, in some ways, it's more unique to Pakistan to completely agree on something. I think the Chinese people are better at agreeing on things. And in Pakistan, as you said, we have a vibrant democracy and we have political parties which often don't agree on anything else. And I used to always say, as foreign minister, and I still say this, that China unites Pakistan. Yeah. Okay, so all of Pakistan comes together and says that, you know, we are brothers, and higher than the mountains, deeper than the oceans. And for the Chinese people also, I think, as I said before, we don't have to want to have strategic ties. We have strategic ties because we look at the region in the same way. We look at the world in the same way. We want the same thing out of the region. We don't want others to be playing a role in the region. We don't want conflict in the region. We want stable, prosperous, growth-oriented country where people can just, intermingle and not have to worry about whose agenda is being followed. So I think it's really what unites us, I think. And I think we've developed a lot of respect for each other over time. Because whether Pakistan's been tested in certain ways, whether China's been tested in certain ways, there's so many things that we do for each other which are not even in the public eye, right? There's so many things that we are defending each other. I sometimes complain, happily complain, that when I go to Europe and to the Western Hemisphere, I sometimes feel I'm more a spokesperson for China than I am for Pakistan, because the concerns on China outweigh the concern on any other country in the Western Hemisphere right now, whether it's in Europe or in the Americas. And I find myself fighting China's case all the time. It's not because, you know, I have to report it back. It's just because I genuinely believe that a deeper understanding in the Western Hemisphere of what China's objectives are, what China's, desire for the future are needs to be made.
1: Because you famously said, according to some documents, about the importance of prioritizing relations with China, even though Pakistan needs to balance its relations with the West as well, as a middle power.

0: I think that's something that is well understood all over. That is well understood by every Pakistani, every place. And that's something we're very proud of doing, that we have never let our relationship with China be compromised at the altar of an expedient foreign policy objective, okay, for a transactional foreign policy objective. That absolutely doesn't mean that we have to be unfriendly to the rest of the world. We have a deep history with many other countries, and we continue to pursue that. But this is what you call an uncompromisable good. So everybody knows, everywhere in the world, that when it comes to the question of Pakistan's strategic ties with China, Pakistan will never do anything to dent that or to, in any case, decrease its importance vis-à-vis anything else.
1: You once said that economic security should be a priority when a country considers foreign policy making instead of geopolitics or geopolitical spending. When it comes to China and Pakistan, CPAC 2.0 is in focus. What does success look like for CPAC 2.0?
0: So I think CPAC 1.0 was a very hard infrastructure G2G CPAC, right? I would like to imagine that Pakistan and China will have much more to gain from being able to transfer this to the industrial technological growth sector, which is between business to business and people to people, who are really the engines of growth. Okay, so I would like it to be much more focused on, technology, on agricultural growth, which it is. It's really moved in that direction. So I think it is, again, I think this is how relationships grow, because you do one thing which has its results, which has been obviously very useful, because the connectivity, more than connectivity, I don't think you could have done anything before you did connectivity. But now I think there is a huge opportunity on Pakistan to be able to benefit for the great, great, great, achievements of China in the field of technology, in the field of science, in the field of AI, in the field of, many, many other fields. And the interlinkages, which are institutional, agriculture, within universities, within business to business, I think there's huge potential in that.
1: Which areas are you more excited and hopeful when it comes to developing these industrial capacities and really moving up the value chain for both Pakistan and China?
0: First, foremost, and last, I would say emerging technologies, AI, other emerging technologies, startups, and agriculture. So this is a win-win, right, in both these areas, because Pakistani entrepreneurship in startups and, our technological know-how, people are very sharp. If you were to concentrate on that side, and we are able to, build these institutions where things can happen, I think we should really be able to benefit. And agriculture is obviously the mainstay of Pakistan's economy, employs the most number of people, but is also has huge potential to be taken to the next level, right? So I think in that, China also has an interest in being able to partner with Pakistan for that.
1: China's role in this quickly evolving global geopolitical landscape. What do you think China means for a fracturing global order, or when it comes to the fact that America may not be the unipolar power, while Washington still perceives itself as so, and the global South is rising, creating this multipolar trend, but they're not succeeding 100% because of some Western countries creating all these bloc confrontations.
0: Currently, I think everyone is asking the question, which way is the world going? Because one thing is for sure. So let's say, okay, what do we already know? What we already know, that the current order, as it was being held, we are either outside of the unipolar moment, or we are crawling outside of it. Okay, so it doesn't have staying power anymore, because the world has changed. I often say that the architects of the current world order that we're living in were the winners of the Second World War. Okay? And if you look at what their space was within the global GDP, and if you look at what their space is right now in the global GDP, it doesn't match up. Okay? If you look at where their space was in emerging technologies, in industrial output, and you can look at where their space is right now, it doesn't match up. Okay? So the new frontier technology, the new frontiers of economic growth, the new frontiers of contribution to GDP, industrial output, are elsewhere. Now, that is obviously in some ways putting pressure on the order as it existed. But the United States still remains the highest, you know, GDP in the world, if you go on nominal numbers, and also has, you know, technologically quite superior, and has

0: which doesn't want to have an unpeaceful rise. And I believe China has the capacity to fully be able to secure itself against anyone's, you know, ambitions which might be against it. But there is space to coexist over here. So we are clearly moving, I believe, more towards a bipolar moment than a multipolar moment at the moment. And obviously, what President Trump has referred to as G2, the conversation between the United States of America and PRC, the People's Republic of China, are exceptionally important, not only for those two countries, but for the entire world. Because we are clearly in a moment where, you know, in a non-ideological, so we're not in a Cold War moment because that was an ideological war. I don't think there's an ideological war over here. There doesn't need to be a war. There doesn't need to be complex. There can be good competition, but, you know, this whole thing of decoupling that was proposed in Washington, I thought it was ill-conceived, and I think they also think by now that it is ill-conceived. So I'm actually optimistic that with President Trump and President Xi's bilateral contacts that we've had, with the summit-level meetings that we've had, and I believe that we need to manage this relationship in a way where global common goods, such as the governance structure on artificial intelligence, such as climate change, such as how do we use lethal autonomous weapons, such as how are we able to ensure that, you know, on hunger, on things like this, that responsibility always comes to the countries which are leading. So I think it's important that we are able to somehow get out of this moment without a major conflict. There's no reason for a conflict, in my view. And I believe that nobody should have a problem with China's rise, or nobody should have any problem with... I look at China as a country which requires a stable environment. I don't look at China as a China that seeks conflict. There are many other countries which seek conflict. I believe that it is not even in China's interest to see conflict anywhere, and I don't think that has been China's history. So I get a bit surprised when the entire Western Hemisphere worries about China's, you know, rise, becoming a bit aggressive, etc. I don't personally look at the world like that at all.
1: Do you see China somehow is on track to become a different kind of power and by its global initiatives and also its practices, its action, such as the BRI and CPAC, sure, is creating a new paradigm for a rising power, sure, to hopefully eventually cross this Thucydides trap and peacefully coexist with established powers?
0: I would absolutely hope that, and I do believe that is China's intention, but I do believe also equally strongly that in the Western Hemisphere, it is not being viewed like that. And that's why I do believe that with immense wisdom, which is at the disposal of the Chinese people, deep conversations with that world to allay some of the concerns, some of the fictitious concerns, perhaps, as to what China's intentions are, what China intends to do. And also, I think we have to learn to understand that there's not a cookie-cutter approach, a one-model-fits-all that we can, you know, project in the world. I think this whole thing about a certain model only being the only right model, that myth has been broken in many places. And certainly China is the forerunner or the leader in having broken that myth. I think you have to accept the fact that China was able to get so many people out of poverty. China was able to manage its economic policy very well. China was able to manage its infrastructure very well. China was able to manage its economic policy very well and perhaps learn some of the lessons from there. And not only go into this whole tirade of blame, you know, and say, I mean, my experience of China is that many of the SMEs end up doing very good business. I look at China and look at examples to be taken because I have really learned from, you know, for instance, the competition between the municipalities on trying to encourage business, which means that they make the business life or, you know, doing business very easy. That's something that my country can learn from. That's something that any country can learn from, because the ease of doing business is what actually, for the local people, is what then gets foreign direct investments and everything else.
1: What were some of the toughest moments for you as one of the most internationally recognized Pakistani diplomat and former foreign minister? And then what are the qualities that you think are so important? Your advice to future aspiring young girls wanting to be what you did?
0: Okay, my advice to the future young girls or to the young boys is simply to take yourself very, very

0: very seriously. And also not take yourself very seriously at all. So don't deserve, deserve and then desire. So, don't run after positions and wanting, to be treated a certain way, etc. I think we need to put in so much work in building ourselves to be worthy of the job that is at hand. So concentrate on the job, not what people are saying about it. And I think one thing that you really have to be hard-skinned, very, very thick-skinned, if you're a politician in Pakistan or anywhere else, is that you do your job and you don't worry at all about what anyone is saying. Neither the praise, neither the people who are praising you, nor the people who are cursing you. Okay, because you need to be focused on what is important. Because if you start worrying about who's saying good things and who's saying bad things, then your entire time will be consumed by that. And I think the toughest moments, perhaps, I would absolutely, without any doubt, say post-Salalah. In Salalah, when 24 of our soldiers died, and we had to decide what to do, and we basically closed down the NATO routes for the United States of America. It was a very bold decision to take. It was almost unprecedented. The Foreign Office of Pakistan believed it was the right thing to do at that time, and then we believed there was a time to start opening them. Then to be able to negotiate an apology from the United States of America after it had said that it would not apologize. Those were tough, tough, tough times. I think we sometimes overplay, oh, you were so good or so bad. I think people are only become who they are when they have to deal with the situation. And then it's when you find out whether which part of you stands up that particular time.
1: Thanks so much,
0: Okay.
1: Minister Kerr, for
0: Thank you.
1: all your insights.
0: Thank you. Pleasure.
1: Thank you. With that, we come to the end of this edition of The Hub on CGTN. I'm Wang Guan in the Pakistani Embassy in Beijing. Thanks so much for tuning in. I'll see you again next time.

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1: Hello, I'm Jamie Owen. Welcome to the programme. Our top stories. Iran launches fresh strikes on United States targets across the Gulf. Kuwait says key infrastructure has been damaged. Our other headlines, the new UK Prime Minister Andy Burnham gathers his new government ministers and pledges to cut the cost of living. Global hunger falls, but climate change and trade

0: Disruption could threaten future progress. That's the warning from the United Nations. And the looted treasures that could be returned to their countries of origin, thanks to a new law in France. Iran and the United States have exchanged fire for the 10th night in a row as tensions in the Middle East escalate. The US military launched its attacks on Iran following President Trump's promise of retaliation over the deaths of American soldiers. Iran responded by targeting US military sites in Bahrain, Kuwait and Jordan while claiming to strike two oil tankers in the Strait of Hormuz. This comes as two other oil tankers made U-turns in the Red Sea a day after Yemen's Iran-aligned Houthis declared a military embargo on Saudi Arabia. Let's talk to our correspondent Sepa Sarimi in Tehran. Sepa, what more can you tell us about these latest round of strikes?
1: Jamie, thank you for having me. As you said, Iran was bombed for the 10th consecutive night. And there was a statement from the IRGC regarding attacks on Bahrain. Let me read that to you. Relying on Almighty God, IRGC, in continuation of Operation Nest Second, targeted and destroyed central data infrastructure of American company Amazon in Bahrain with several cruise missiles. So this is the most important thing that has happened, because a U.S. bombed Iran, mostly in southern parts in the past few days. But recently, cities like Tabriz in northwestern Iran and also Shiraz in south of Iran, these two cities have also been attacked. But most hits took place in southern parts near the shore of the Persian Gulf. And Iran has responded by retaliating, by targeting countries like Kuwait, Bahrain, and Jordan. According to reports, a desalination facility and power plants also caught on fire in Kuwait. About, you know, personally, I don't see any kind of diplomatic solution or diplomatic hope on the diplomatic front. But yesterday, I attended Foreign Ministry weekly press briefing, and the spokesperson said some mediation has been offered by some countries. But when he was asked on more details regarding any diplomatic activity, he preferred not to give us any more details. So for now, the situation is very fragile. The Strait of Hormuz and the Persian Gulf is charged. Practically, we don't see any utility in the memorandum of understanding, and many experts consider it dead. And as you mentioned, U.S. has been bombing Iran for the 10th consecutive night, and Iran has been targeting countries in the region. So we have to see whether it's going to escalate more and spiral out of control in coming days. For example, the difference between this round of hostilities and the 12-day war and the 40-day war is that Tehran has not been targeted yet. So we have to wait and see what will happen in coming hours and what kind of reaction will the IRGC show.
0: Sepa, thank you. Our correspondent Sepa Sarimi in Tehran. That's the picture in Washington. Let's take you next to the United States and talk to our correspondent Jagruti Dave in Washington. Jagruti, what's the reaction in Washington to this latest escalation in the Middle East?
2: Well, Jamie, the concerns here in Washington are primarily about what this means for oil prices. They climbed by nearly 2% in wake of the recent escalations between the U.S. and Iran. And then there are the additional concerns of a potential second choke point in the Red Sea with a Houthi blockade of the region, which could further inflate oil and gas prices around the world, but also here in the U.S., where on average across the country, Americans are paying just over $4 a gallon. So this is something that Republicans are particularly concerned about, as they have to go and explain and justify this to voters in the run-up to November's midterms. And so you have many Republicans, like the Senate Majority Leader, who are saying that the priority for Washington should be to reopen the Strait of Hormuz. Other Republicans expressing similar concerns and saying that the need for negotiations is very vital at this stage. However, you do have other Republicans who are suggesting that the U.S. needs to hit Iran even harder in the wake of recent American fatalities in this war. As for the Democrats, well, they are seeking to find ways to renew their protest against the war with these recent escalations. One of the ways they could do this is to try to block up

0: upcoming defence legislation in Congress as a way to register that protest, but also to try to block any Republican momentum in the run-up to November's midterms.
1: Lebanon's President Joseph Aoun is set to visit the White House today. What might we expect from that meeting?
0: Well, Mr. Aoun arrived in Washington on Saturday, and he's already spoken to the U.S.'s top diplomat, Marco Rubio, about the need for the U.S. to support the Lebanese military and infrastructure. And Marco Rubio told reporters that supporting the Lebanese government would be the most effective way to counter Hezbollah in the region. So this is to give you an idea of what these talks in the White House will entail. It's the first visit by a Lebanese president to the White House in 20 years. So this is fairly significant. But there are questions about just how much influence Mr. Aoun has here in Washington. And whatever he does have, he's going to try to seek to persuade the U.S. President Donald Trump to assert his influence over Israel, to insist that they withdraw from southern Lebanon, but also to try to persuade President Trump to continue supporting the Lebanese military and government, to try to help with the disarmament of Hezbollah. These are key priorities for the Lebanese government. So it remains to be seen how much influence he has, Mr. Aoun has in Washington, to see if he can persuade President Trump to help in those areas.
1: Jagrusi, thank you. Our correspondent Jagrusi Dave in Washington. Foreign ministers from the ASEAN group of Southeast Asian countries have expressed their concern over the renewed hostilities in the Middle East. They've been warning that the escalating conflict could undermine diplomatic efforts, threaten energy supplies, and add to the global economic uncertainty. The ministers are calling for a return to diplomacy. Partners, not rivals. China's Foreign Minister Wang Yi has reiterated his view on China-Europe relations. He was greeting the European Union's Parliament's Foreign Affairs Committee in Beijing. Wang has urged the EU to adopt a more objective approach towards China while calling for the avoidance of politicization of trade and expanding cooperation. The UK's new Prime Minister, Andy Burnham, has appointed his new cabinet, replacing many of the senior ministers who served under his predecessor, Keir Starmer. While some familiar faces remain, the reshuffle signals the beginning of a new political direction. Our correspondent Jen Copestake reports.
2: Andy Burnham has moved quickly to reshape Britain's government. Within hours of entering Downing Street, several of Keir Starmer's closest allies were out, including Finance Minister Rachel Reeves and Deputy Leader of the Labour Party David Lammy, signalling Burnham's determination to chart a new course after months of political turmoil. Perhaps the biggest surprise was the appointment of former Defence Minister John Healey as Finance Minister. Healey had previously resigned his position under Keir Starmer over concerns that defence spending was too low. He now takes charge of Britain's economy at a time of sluggish growth and mounting pressure on public finances. Healey's old job was given to Wes Streeting. The former health minister is seen by many as being rewarded for his decision to stand aside from contesting the leadership, allowing Andy Burnham a clear path to number 10. Former Labour leader Ed Miliband becomes foreign minister. A prominent figure in British politics and a strong supporter of Britain's net zero agenda, he will play a key role in shaping the UK's foreign policy, with his approach to the transatlantic alliance, Ukraine, the Middle East, and China, where he paid a visit last year for climate talks, likely to be closely watched in Washington. There's also a return to government for Angela Rayner to her former job as housing minister after stepping down last year following controversy over her tax affairs. Having since been cleared of any deliberate wrongdoing, she is back in a department and expected to play a central role in Burnham's first policy pledge to tackle homelessness and boost council house building. Notably, the Prime Minister has abolished the Department for Science, Innovation and Technology, created under former Conservative Prime Minister Rishi Sunak in 2023, merging it into the Department for Business and Trade. He has, however, retained a Minister for Artificial Intelligence, who will attend cabinet meetings, signalling that AI remains a priority for the new government. Many of Andy Burnham's senior ministers represent constituencies outside London, reinforcing his promise to shift power away from Westminster and towards Britain's regions. But whether this new team can deliver

0: deliver on those promises will now define Burnham's premiership. Jen Copestake, CGTN, London.
1: China says it's been in touch with Britain's new Prime Minister, Andy Burnham.
2: Chinese Premier Li Qiang has sent a congratulatory message to Prime Minister Burnham on his assumption of office. China's policy stance towards developing relations with the UK is consistent. As permanent members of the UN Security Council and major economies in the world, the development of the long-term, stable, and comprehensive strategic partnership between China and the UK is in the fundamental interests of both countries and the people.
1: Let's talk to the political commentator and analyst Alistair Jones. Alistair, welcome back. What do these new appointments to the top job say about the UK's direction of travel?
3: I think what Andy Burnham is saying is we've got a new way of doing things. I mean, he has purged all the Starmerites, all those who are absolutely loyal to Keir Starmer. They've almost all gone, disappeared altogether, not even being offered other alternative posts. So the likes of Darren Jones, for example, who'd been the number two in the Treasury. So what he is saying is, I've got people who are capable of delivering and appearing to deliver as well as actually doing so. And I think he sees that as being the biggest failure of the previous regime, is that they may have been doing some of the delivery, but they weren't seen to be doing so. And he's got a team here that are actually going to be capable of delivering and being seen to do so.
1: The appointment of the new Foreign Secretary is coming under scrutiny. What do you make of the appointment of Ed Miliband? And more to the point, what will other countries make of it?
3: I think the United States are a little wary, Donald Trump in particular, because Ed Miliband is very much a green net zero type person. Having said that, Ed Miliband is actually quite pro-US, a lot more than people realise. And I think what we're going to see is someone who's going to be given a freer hand to represent the UK around the world, where Andy Burnham will want to concentrate on domestic politics. So Ed Miliband is going to be the representative of Britain around the world, and he's going to be engaging with other countries. He knows the importance of China, of Japan, of the United States, and also some of the rising powers in the world, such as Brazil and South Africa and India. So he knows about all of those, and he will be able to engage with many of the governments in those countries, and that will enhance Britain's reputation around the world.
1: The appointment of John Healey as Chancellor, the Finance Minister, what does that say about Burnham's economic priorities?
3: I think what it shows is that he's picked someone who has resigned over money, resigning as defence secretary because not enough money was being spent on defence. So in some respects, he's given him a bit of a poison chalice. So spend some more money on defence then. You know, you make the cuts. You wanted that money to go into defence, do so. At the same time, he's also suddenly announced a cut on taxes on electricity bills, so the value-added tax that we have, that is now going. So he's suddenly left his chancellor with a bit of a black hole to fill. So he's rewarded loyalty to him, but at the same time, he's handed over a bit of a poison chalice. What we suspect we will see is a lot more, a bigger role for the public sector in the delivery of services, and less so being reliant on the private sector, as has been the case for the last 30 or 40 years.
1: The thing is, you can have your agenda, can't you, Alistair? Governments get knocked off course by what one former Prime Minister described as events, dear boy, events. Stuff happens, Ukraine, the Middle East, an energy crisis, and suddenly it doesn't matter who you've appointed or how good they are.
3: Absolutely the case, Jamie. I think in this particular circumstance, what other events might we have? So Iran is going to carry on going. The Straits of Hormuz is going to be a huge problem for a long time to come, as is the situation in Ukraine. So the issue becomes, what else might happen next, and how do you, I'm going to say, protect yourself from those types of events, but you can't. But how can you prepare to protect yourself? And that's something that the whole of government needs to be trying to work out how to do. Something that's been neglected for the last three or four governments is this bit of future-proofing. So we weren't prepared for COVID, even though previous governments had highlighted the importance of preparing for any such pandemic. That had been let lapse by the Boris Johnson government. So it's about preparing for what might occur, being ready to respond more swiftly, more adeptly. And I think that's something that Andy Burnham's team are well aware that they've got to do.
1: Alistair, thank you. The political commentator, Alistair Jones. You're watching CGTN.

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1: Hello, welcome back. A reminder of our top stories. Iran launches fresh strikes on United States targets across the Gulf. Kuwait says key infrastructure has been damaged. Our other headlines, the new UK Prime Minister Andy Burnham gathers his government ministers and pledges to cut the cost of living. Global hunger declined for a third consecutive year in 2025, with improvements recorded in every continent. But the United Nations is warning that climate change and trade disruption could threaten further progress. According to the UN's latest food security report, around 645 million people, 7.8% of the global population, faced hunger last year. That's roughly one in every 13 people. It's a slight decrease from the 8.1% recorded in 2024, when the hunger rate was 673 million people. The progress was driven by improvements in Asia, Latin America, and the Caribbean. But Africa remains hardest hit, where around one in five people face hunger. And last year, famine was confirmed in Sudan and Gaza, where war has driven catastrophic levels of hunger. The first time two simultaneous famines were confirmed in different parts of the world since formal reporting began. Our correspondent Rami El-Maghari is in Gaza. Rami, a year since the famine was declared in Gaza, what is the situation there now?
2: Yeah, actually, the famine and the hunger in Gaza had ripped through the territory, especially last summer. In the beginning of July last summer, when 249, according to estimates, had died because of the famine and hunger, including 112 children and necessarily including some newly born children. The hunger that hit the Gaza Strip last year was the most effective of the war, actually, as the population had nothing to find in the market and aid supplies had not entered properly, except for some distribution points demarcated or established by the American Institution for Gaza food supplies and with the help of the Israeli authorities. That situation remained up to this moment, as the population still suffers from the shortage of aid supplies coming in the territory because of the restrictions that have been imposed on the good supplies and the good and commodities entering the Gaza Strip, as per the ceasefire agreement reached last October between Israel and Hamas, mediated by the USA. There was supposed to enter per day thousands of those truckloads of aid, but only few hundreds of those truckloads of aid supplies entered the territory since then. And also would like to mention here that despite the availability of some goods commodities in the territory and the marketed places, they are still unaffordable by a large swath of the population here in the Gaza Strip. Would like here to refer to one of the important facts here in the territory that is pertaining to the pregnant women in the Gaza Strip. We have recently been able to meet some of the specialist doctors and newly delivered women in Gaza.

0: pregnant women the estimates suggest that 40% of a pregnant woman had to abort because in the early weeks of a pregnancy because of the shortage of supplies, because of the shortage of medicines and primary health care in the Gaza Strip. 20%, yes, that is actually the situation that is still looming over the population of the Gaza Strip, with the ceasefire really being described as a fragile, with Israel continuing its operations against the Gaza Strip, particularly against the Islamist Hamas party.
1: Rami, thank you. Our correspondent Rami Al-Maghari in Gaza. And in the next hour, we'll be in Sudan for more on the famine there. Greece is bracing for its first heat wave of the summer, with temperatures there expected to soar to as high as 42 degrees Celsius. The Red Cross has set up emergency assistance stations at the Acropolis to help tourists beat the heat. They're handing out free water and providing first aid for dehydration. 20 people have been killed and 100 are still missing after torrential rain triggered flash flooding in Afghanistan. Harun, a town in Nuristan province, suffered the brunt of the damage, with the city's mayor among those missing. More than 80 people are injured. In the UK, a man has appeared in court charged with the murder of a former member of parliament. Joshua Kerry is accused of killing Anne Widdecombe, who was 78. She was found with serious injuries at her home in the southwest of England 2 weeks ago. Prosecutors say she was hit on the head with a hammer 21 times. France has passed a new law making it easier for countries to reclaim cultural artefacts held in French museums. Campaigners claim this marks a move away from the old case-by-case approach, while critics say the real test will be whether this leads to actual returns. Our correspondent Sarah Coates reports.
2: These are some of the artefacts France's new restitution law could help return. Until now, Paris has dealt with restitutions on a case-by-case basis, with politics often playing as much of a role as principle. The push for broader change gained pace in 2017 when President Emmanuel Macron said African heritage should not be kept out of reach of African audiences.
3: Cultural heritage, which allows us to write history, which allows African youths to learn about their history and their roots, was not held in Africa. And so, starting from there, it's clear that something like that couldn't work. And you can't tell young people, if you want to know where you come from and who you are, you have to go to the ends of the earth to understand it.
2: Now, nearly a decade later, France has a law outlining how countries can request the return of cultural goods.
4: It's a really historic text because it's the first text that, globally, makes it so it will no longer be a sort of decision every time, a decision in the face of a claim, but to set up a process that will be valid, fully independent from political power, to manage and respond to requests.
5: Now, while there's finally a framework for these claims, it's not a simple handback law. Each case will have to be argued in detail, and critics say some countries may still struggle to find the resources to push those claims through.
2: And according to historians, that's where this law may still fall short.
4: The second limit I see is that this law doesn't allocate any resources to museums to identify the pieces that could be debated. In the end, it's solely the burden of the requester to be able to do it.
2: So while the law opens the door, there's still hard work ahead. Claims will still depend on evidence, capacity and political will on both sides.
4: The law must always be accompanied by a political will, by an institutional, technical, but also financial.
2: So the question now is no longer about whether France should have a restitution law. It's about whether that law leads to more returns and how quickly. Sarah Coates, CGTN, Paris.
1: Well, France is one of several European countries increasingly being asked to return what some describe as looted art from their museums and galleries. Our correspondent Siobhan McCall explains.
6: The so-called Benin bronzes are a collection of metal plaques and sculptures created in the Kingdom of Benin, modern-day Nigeria. They were made between the 16th and the 19th centuries, looted by

0: British forces during their 1897 expedition, many are housed in museums around the world. More than 900 of them are in the British Museum. That's the world's largest collection, and there have been numerous calls for them to be returned to Nigeria. In 2022, Germany began returning ownership of the bronzes it holds, and the University of Cambridge announced in February that it had transferred legal ownership of its collection to Nigeria. The British Museum has said that it's restricted from permanently returning items like the Benin bronzes due to the 1963 Museums Act. The admonition scroll is renowned as one of the most famous Chinese paintings in the world. The original is thought to have been lost, but a reproduction dating back to the Tang Dynasty is considered a masterpiece. It's so delicate that it can only be displayed for 6 weeks a year. And it's thought to have been controversially removed from Beijing's Summer Palace by a British captain in the year 1900, who then sold it to the British Museum. China has called for the scroll to be returned, and this editorial piece by the Global Times in 2023 went viral on social media, with the British Museum must return Chinese cultural relics for free hashtag on Weibo getting over a billion views. The Rosetta Stone is one of the most famous artifacts in the world and the most popular at the British Museum. Around 6,000 people are said to view it every day. It provided the key to decoding hieroglyphics, the writing system used in ancient Egypt. It was created in 196 BC and then found by French soldiers during Napoleon's campaign in Egypt. When Britain defeated France, it was handed over, and it's been on display at the British Museum since 1802. The opening of Cairo's Grand Museum last year revived calls for it to be returned to Egypt. But others say the stone should stay where it is. They argue that it was acquired legally under the treaty and that being in London means a global audience can view it for free. A claim which could lose its weight if this happens. There are reports that Britain could start charging international visitors entry fees at some of its most renowned national museums. And the British Museum isn't the only place that is housing disputed items. A bust of Queen Nefertiti is on display at the Egyptian Museum of Berlin after it was found by a German archaeologist. A petition was launched by this Egyptian archaeologist to have the more than 3,000-year-old piece returned, but Germany has said it's just too fragile to travel.
1: The Parthenon marbles, perhaps better known as the Elgin marbles, are at the centre of one of the longest-running battles to reclaim cultural artefacts. Scan this QR code on your screen to learn more about their colourful history by watching our documentary, A Great British Theft, and find out why Greece is still determined to get them back. And that is The World Today. Thank you for watching. We're back with more news at the top of this hour. Coming up next, it's World Insight. For now, from all of the team in London, it's goodbye.

0: For me, from a researcher and academic researcher who studied this problem for over 30 years, I found, you know, most of this, you know, the marketing or statement just hype. You know, they want to raise in fund,
1: right,
0: and then go IPO. That's a very strong force to drive people.

0: to do those things. I understand it because the stake is so high, right?
1: Hello, I'm Tian Wei, and welcome to the season of AI and Basic Sciences presented to you on World Insight this summer.
2: Artificial intelligence is moving fast. China's latest large language model, Kimi K3, is making headlines. It's believed by many to be among the most powerful LLMs in the world, yet developed at a fraction of the cost and compute of its American counterpart. Beyond accessibility and affordability, the conversation in AI is increasingly turning to something bigger, AGI, Artificial General Intelligence, a hypothetical AI that can match or exceed human cognitive abilities across virtually any task, learning and adapting without needing task-specific programming. But not everyone believes the current path will get us there. Professor Song Chunzhu, founding director of the Beijing Institute for General Artificial Intelligence, has spent 3 decades researching AI, first in the U.S. and now in China. He firmly rejects the idea that scaling law, building ever bigger, more powerful language models, is the road to AGI. Instead, his team is taking a fundamentally different approach, a cognitive architecture embodied by a virtual child called Tong Tong, who learns continuously through interactions with the world rather than through static pre-training on data. When I sat down with Professor Zhu earlier this week, he was visibly excited to share Tong Tong's latest development and his vision for what genuine artificial general intelligence might actually look like.
1: You did not think scaling law is the ultimate theory for everything, and LLMs will not necessarily get us to the AGI, so to speak. Tell us why.
0: 2022, when ChatGPT, you know, was popular, you know, emerging to the public sphere, many people think that many people thought at that time that the large language model will lead to AGI. All you need is more computing power and more data and the bigger models. And at that time, I already, you know, stood up and speak against this view. Mm-hmm. It was very clear to me it's not, because I'm the one who studied statistical modeling and stochastic computing.
1: Yes,
0: in the 1990s, right? My PhD thesis, one chapter was about AIGC to first was successfully, you know, modeled images and generating endless images. So we know what it is, and we know the limit of that methodology. So that's why I switched to the current track in around 2010. Of course, in the last 3-4 years, more and more people realized that, right, what I said was true. For me, from a researcher and academic researcher who studied this problem for over 30 years, I found, you know, most of this, you know, the marketing or statement, this is just hypes. You know, they want to raise fund.
1: Right.
0: And then go IPO. That's a very strong force to drive people to do those things. I understand it because the stake is so high, right?
1: The other thing you really talked about over the years consistently is you do not believe in big data, small tasks, but right, rather the other way around,
0: right,
1: which is big tasks with small data.
0: Yes.
1: Now, some of the biggest frontier models these days are big data. Maybe they can do bigger tasks, mm-hmm, but certainly not the small data you are talking about. What kind of small data do you think we might need? What is the scale of the so-called small?
0: Well, yeah, we didn't give a absolute term, say how many gigabytes of data will be need, right? That depends on how those data are experienced,
1: right,
0: are distributed in, mm-hmm, the space. For as long as for raising a child, you see how much

0: data we have. It's not that many. You know, if you open your eyes, I did a calculation, you know, if you open your eyes 24 hours a day for 10, 20 years, right, the data you see is very limited, let alone other data like smell, touch. Those are very low dimensional data. Intelligence coming from inside out, not outside in. So, of course, we need data and need experience, but mostly it's for us to understand the needs and why those data are generated. For example, all data are just recording the behavior of humans, right? Either it's speech, text, or, you know, images or actions, the robot actions, which, you know, collecting those data for all manipulation. So all those data just recording the human behavior, right? And then at a data level, just try to memorize and statistically correlating those data. But if you understand why people do those things, say those words, right, then you have a much concise representation to tell. For example, I showed you, you know, what is a chair? As long as I can sit comfortably, then it's a chair. Right, then that's how the chairs are designed for. And as long as you know, I can understand the, you know, new need, and then I can explain what explain away why you did certain things.
1: Mm-hmm. When you explain what exactly is the heart, you explain it in so many different ways. Causality, for example, physical reasoning, social common sense, goals, intentions, and the list goes on. Having said that, though, some scholars and those in the industry say, okay, well, professor, yes, what you said makes sense, but too complicated.
0: Too complicated, yeah.
1: Why don't we just go back to the LLMs and scaling law? That's so easy. Everybody understands. Right. We can just do it without even thinking about it too much anymore.
0: Right.
1: So this is too complicated. And probably the thing that I wrote down is not going to be sufficient enough. It's only the things that you're thinking about right now, right?
0: Mm-hmm.
1: So in that sense, there's no way to get to AGI.
0: No, that's
1: if the list goes on.
0: No, the list goes on, but the list is not infinite. Okay, so the basic structure in the COV framework.
1: Explain COV a little bit later.
0: It's pretty simple. You know, it's not like you can endlessly. The phenomenon could be endless, but the principle is very simple. As long as you have the mind, I'll call it Xin, including what we call value systems, and also the cognitive architecture. Those are the basics. So in my formulation, it's pretty simple. Mm-hmm. It's not, sounds like somebody's, as you said, endless. People are impatient. They want to get something quick.
1: Yes.
0: Why not let me solve quickly?
1: Yeah, but, they want quick solutions.
0: They want quick solutions, but science, right? That's the interesting part of science. Mm. It is complex, but at the same time, as long as you get a principle, the first principle is simple, right? And it's like the same thing like a life science. Mm. The way how DNA forms, produce RNA and to proteins and how they function. Mm. But the general principle is pretty clear, right? Although there are some unknowns. But the complexity of the proteins, the complexity of the genes is vast,
1: yes.
0: Right? Because the variety of the space is there. They generating the complexity of life or different type of species. So, but the principle is very simple. So same thing I want to say is about intelligence, also physics. Physics people has a unified theory, hopefully, to explain all phenomena, including this thundering, storm, and lightning, earthquake, everything. So similarly, I think intelligence, there's so many complex phenomena. So intelligence are phenomena. What do you see as intelligence? Nobody define it. It's because it's a phenomenon. As you said, function, causality, you know, cognition. But there are a common principle behind it. And then understanding that will derive all the other why the behaviors.
1: You are raising up a beautiful child called Tong Tong. Yeah. I met her several times already with your introduction, and I see her getting ever more sophisticated. You know, that is, as many know, it is a virtual personality that you try to make her exist in a virtual world to figure out how things would evolve and eventually could reach to what you consider as AGI. So where is the latest stage of Tong Tong?
0: Yeah.
1: What does that mean for the next stage of AGI research?
0: The human development from birth to adulthood takes around 20 years. The 20 years, basically all neural system developing all the time. It's evolving, rewinding, you know.
1: Yeah.
0: Through process, you learn. And at different stages, you learn different things. And it's kind of interesting why it was so, you know. So by building Tong Tong, I am forcing myself to go through that process. That's very different from you raising a kid. Because
1: beautiful daughters.
0: The kids just develop the capabilities naturally, right? Just
1: That's not true. Maybe it's your wife who is trying to help over there.
0: The human input is only part of it. But the kids, up to 5 years old, 6 years old, automatically getting some skills. I think maybe this is debatable, but I will believe 90% is nature, 10% is nurture.
1: What is nature then?
0: Nature That's means like genetically coded yourself.
1: Right.
0: Just develop by yourself. And it's like a flower just coming blossom all the way. Just go running through his process.
1: So AGI is about finding that nature. What about that nature finding?
0: Exactly. So that's why I said that you need to find that architecture, right? Yeah, instead of feeding data, because you cannot train a pig no matter how many data you feed.
1: Right.
0: How good quality, you know, the data is. Mm-hmm. So through that process, that includes many aspects. You know, when we train Tong Tong, for example, at a certain moment, she just goes through, say, 5, 6, right, through kindergarten.
1: Right.
0: To learn ownership, right, who owns this. And the ownership changes over time.
1: Right.
0: You know, somehow I buy it, then that might own it. You know, I drink that cup, then that's my cup.
1: Mm-hmm.
0: So this changing, he has to understand that, and who owns those. So those things happen all the time. She got to understand, right, and the social skills and the social structure even. Mm-hmm. For example, with Tong Tong now, as I said today, we get a responsibility and then the power, the rights, what rights she has, what responsibility she has, right? And she has to understand those. And then how to coordinate the negotiating. So it's a whole lot. And then another aspect we're getting to, we have a new set of criteria. That means you raise AGI agents, I raise, you know, different algorithms go.
1: Mm-hmm.
0: As you see different person living in the town, right, in the community. Ultimately, you want to know how much wealth you accumulate, right? Get rich, is successful, like reputation, the fame you have, right? How many people like you, has high regard on you, and then the power, how many people listen to you.
1: It all started with curiosity. A single drop of an apple, a hidden pattern, a dream. AI is igniting massive changes in society. Science is reshaping human lives. This summer, join me to meet brilliant minds for raw dialogues, fun tours, and honest debates to probe the big questions shaping our future. Together, let's celebrate the season of AI and basic sciences. Chat period, ChatGPT period, to now, Fable 5, agentics. Of course, a lot of things have changed.
0: Yeah.
1: The nature these tools can offer, the kind of help, can change dramatically.
0: Yeah.
1: So I would love to hear your thoughts on how to take advantage of the latest tools for your research.
0: We develop our own agents as well, the workflow, and then deploy it in more than 20 application areas, like emergency rescue, quick you know, mobilization
1: yes.
0: of resources, you know, for example, flooding and landsliding.
1: Mm-hmm.
0: In Chongqing,

0: happens is quite often traffic monitoring and the traffic redirection. So there are more than 20 of this industry applications. So we are lucky in a way that the local government, they have a vast amount of applications,
1: mm-hmm.
0: and then they have already digitized and then categorized them.
1: I see.
0: So they've done the groundwork.
1: Mm-hmm.
0: And then we go there, plug in the agency, the models,
1: right.
0: so that they can make the agency helpful, more helpful. And we currently also doing something with like assistant in a car, right?
1: Right?
0: You know, they are working on certain cars so that
1: right.
0: they can talk to you, and then they can open the AC window power.
1: Right. I see.
0: Actually, the new car I got it. I'm kind of disabled. It sounds like, you know, I don't know how to touch.
1: All you need to do is to sit in there.
0: Yeah, just they can sense right. you feel cold or feel hot, and then can automatically
1: wow.
0: to respond.
1: Mm.
0: Many people are developing this now,
1: right.
0: Companies. We feel Tongtong is a perfect fit for smart car and for smart household.
1: The other thing is your cooperation with some of the humanoid
0: robot companies. Yes.
1: So how does that interaction help Tongtong to the AGI?
0: So that's how Tongtong is basically the mind and soul of this robot. This robot are mindless. They don't have a mind
1: mm.
0: because they don't even have a vision.
1: Right.
0: They don't see the world, actually. They just
1: they can only see here, probably.
0: They blindly operating.
1: I see.
0: Some of them, maybe the manipulating robots can see some the desktop,
1: right.
0: Tabletop objects. That's possible. But in general,
1: very limited.
0: They don't have a mind. They don't have vision, even.
1: Mm-hmm.
0: So, let alone some other things. They're just, programmed.
1: Mm-hmm.
0: So we think that Tongtong is really complementary to all those development. We have a better dynamic humanoid, embodiment. We provide a brain for them. Many companies, robotic company is impossible. I think it's very hard for them to develop brain. You know, some company claim they can do it, but they don't know what they're talking about,
1: mm.
0: actually. So that's what I'm saying.
1: Right.
0: The brain is the most important part.
1: Right.
0: Once you have a strong brain, then you can, compensate the precision of a robot.
1: Right.
0: You know, we have a strong brain and flexible so that our manipulation does not have to be very precise.
1: Mm.
0: So she's, in fact, we are not very precise
1: mm.
0: in control. But it was through this feedback and
1: that helps, of
0: yeah,
1: course.
0: Yeah, that helps, yeah.
1: Yeah.
0: Yeah.
1: I saw the humanoid robots also trying to catch things in your lab
0: yeah.
1: and or try to walk
0: mm-hmm.
1: and also a lot of interesting experiments over there. I want to ask you two more questions
0: uh-huh.
1: related to something not just about your research, but rather your interactions with others. For example, with your teacher, you and him developed the feedback loop and the top-down mechanisms. These are terminology I need to remember.
0: Yeah.
1: But how would those research actually still enabling you these days
0: yeah.
1: to find the right path?
0: Yes, interesting. We'll talk about it. Last time you talked, you interviewed with David Mumford.
1: Yes.
0: He visited me, I think, in 2020 or 23, right?
1: Mm.
0: 3 years ago. At that time, he was a little bit concerned that maybe the large language model was going to solve the problem. And then he know that I'm not very keen on a large language model. He's a little worried that, you know, maybe I'm kind of...
1: Got carried away.
0: Yes, yes. Outperformed by the language model, guys. I said, you know, don't worry. I know.
1: Mm-hmm.
0: a week ago,
1: teacher?
0: Actually, he sent me an article he wrote. He's still very sharp. And
1: mm-hmm.
0: then he cited many neuroscience, psychology results.
1: Mm-hmm.
0: And indeed, but he realized, large language model cannot solve the problem.
1: Mm-hmm.
0: And it's not AGI. So Song Chen,
1: you're right.
0: You're right. His dream and my dream is about AGI, of course.
1: Mm-hmm.
0: That's 30 years ago. I graduated my thesis in 1996, exactly 30 years ago.
1: Yeah.
0: we have a goal. Of course, I said, you know, I want to realize this dream. You know, I will going to work harder and faster, and then you need to work harder as well, so you can live a little longer. Give me time. Of course, when we realize AGI, right? I thought when we have TongTong architecture finish it, I think we at least we got a prototype. But of course, people don't believe it, right? You have to show them how to solve.

0: what does that mean? On the one hand, it's great news because finally, you know, AI is the place where people place their cars. But on the other hand, what do you think this is likely to lead us to?
1: I think, first of all, this is a huge bubble in that a claim of a large language model like OpenAI, right? Say they are AGI, Anthropic, and so on.
0: Yeah.
1: They are making hype, that's so sure. And the goal is raising fund and get an IPO. But clearly,
0: which is understandable.
1: Understandable.
0: But what they said
1: huge distortion. I think somehow it's a lie, in my opinion. You know, I said in the thing, you know it's not, and then you say it is. That's lying. So I think the bigger problem is that it distorted the whole community, right? Distorted the public's opinion.
0: Public's opinion, yeah.
1: Right. And that's the problem of a bubble. The reason they have the hype and then has a huge bubble burst is because most people don't understand it. Right, and then
0: most people are followers,
1: and the people get anxious, and then investors, you know, don't want to miss the opportunity, or you know, miss the train, you know, missing the boat, and they play that kind of anxiety on people, right? And I mean, those OpenAI or Silicon Valley people,
0: they're shaping about the future AI development only with the lens of so-called competition and even rivalry between China and the United States.
1: Right.
0: Or among several company, big names.
1: Yes.
0: And that is getting me very exhausted, by the way.
1: Right.
0: But I want to hear your views on that.
1: So because they want to raise fund and making hypes, marketing, they do so by driving up the anxiety. That's the problem. Muddy in the water. Make the water muddy.
0: Yeah.
1: So that you don't see clearly. In Chinese, we have a word for that. 混水摸鱼, just 把水搅混,
0: stir up the muddy water and nobody has the clear vision and therefore they achieve their goal.
1: They
0: something
1: their
0: like
1: goals.
0: That.
1: Yeah. That's like a problem. Of course, many people will pay price for it. Right?
0: So you don't believe there is a big rivalry, so to speak.
1: They make this rivalry so that they can get an investment, right? They say, oh, China is doing this, we're behind, so you got to invest on this. Chinese say, okay, look, Elon Musk was doing this, and then you got to do. So they kind of, you know, leverage both sides. If it is a right approach, right problem, leveraging competition could be healthy.
0: Mm-hmm.
1: But if you leverage into the wrong game, so that means I heard this, there was an article a couple years ago. They say OpenAI started a bad business model to stir up the competition, but only creating losers. Because they didn't make any money, and then, you know, the only guy who made some money is NVIDIA, you know, providing the ammunition, the hardware. Other companies are just losing money.
0: Mm-hmm.
1: So it's not a healthy race.
0: Mm-hmm.
1: And of course, they say, okay, this is national security, you know, packaged as a way of as national security. Same thing they hype about the risk, the existential risk of a human race.
0: Mm-hmm.
1: Because they make such a big deal and the anxiety, and so that they have. They can play big bet, right?
0: Right.
1: $100 billion bet. So that's why they have to make it so too extreme.
0: But what about the apparent somewhat competition going on between China and the United States? And the policy seems to be driven in that direction.
1: Yeah, I think largely it's still the narrative. The narrative and the marketing type stuff. I feel anxious or about this thing at all.
0: Mm-hmm. As we know, alignment of values is an extremely important thing.
1: Mm-hmm.
0: But that has been talked about a lot. Yet when it comes to actions, practices very limited.
1: Mm-hmm.
0: So I want to ask you on this layer about, you know, how do you understand Chinese culture and how is it coming into your research?

0: But also at the same time, you know, how much do we really understand the philosophy that you just mentioned?
1: So the value alignment, you know, in 2021 or 22, we are the first publish a paper which get into the, you know, headlines in Science, mm-hmm. Magazine, the Science. It's about a human-robot's value alignment. That is align the value system. Later, large language comes. They talk about value alignment. That's not the same thing as I was talking about. What I said about a value alignment, that is just the value functions or the fundamentals of making humans as humans. Mm. That has to be done, you know, in carefully with experiments. So how many values make humans as human nature? Mm. Those things I still, you know, try to find out through watching the behavior of Tong Tong and see obviously certain things she's missing. Mm. And then you try to get it back to get it to them and then teach them somehow. You pick up a counter example and then you realize the current system cannot solve it. It cannot go away, you know. Then you realize you got a problem, right? That's why I said, you know, my system has to explain all the things that we can find and then also be compatible with the current existing theory, like logic, probabilistic decision. And those are all the models. In the textbook of AI, there were so many models. It's not like we have a large language model. Any other models are trash. They're not. They just play different roles. You need to put them into the big picture so that you can, if it's a unified theory, you should be able to explain all the other phenomena in the theory as a subcase. Mm. Right? That's another challenge to me, I realize.
0: And that is all the time we have for today. If you'd like to know more, search World Insight, check out our YouTube channel, follow us on X and Facebook. I'm Tian Wei. Thanks for being with me. Bye for now.

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1: Hello, I'm Jamie Owen. Welcome to the programme. Our top stories. Iran launches fresh strikes on United States targets across the Gulf. Kuwait says key infrastructure has been damaged. Our other headlines, the new UK Prime Minister Andy Burnham gathers his government ministers and pledges to cut the cost of living. Global hunger falls, but climate change and trade disruption could threaten future progress. That's the warning from the United Nations. And the looted treasures that could be returned to their countries of origin, thanks to a new law in France. Iran and the United States have exchanged fire for the 10th night in a row as tensions in the Middle East escalate. The US military launched its attacks on Iran following President Trump's promise of retaliation over the deaths of American soldiers. Iran responded by targeting US military sites in Bahrain, Kuwait and Jordan while claiming to strike two oil tankers in the Strait of Hormuz. Our correspondent Sepah Sarimi is in Tehran.
2: Iran was bound for the 10th

0: consecutive night. And there was a statement from the IRGC regarding attacks on Bahrain. Let me read that to you. Relying on Almighty God, IRGC, in continuation of Operation Nas Second, targeted and destroyed central data infrastructure of American company Amazon in Bahrain with several cruise missiles. So this is the most important thing that has happened, because a U.S. bombed Iran, and mostly in southern parts in the past few days. But recently, cities like Tabriz in northwestern Iran and also Shiraz in south of Iran, these two cities have also been attacked. But most hits took place in southern parts near the shore of the Persian Gulf. And Iran has responded by retaliating by targeting countries like Kuwait, Bahrain, and Jordan. According to reports, a desalination facility and power plants also caught on fire in Kuwait. About, you know, personally, I don't see any kind of diplomatic solution or diplomatic hope on the diplomatic front. But yesterday, I attended Foreign Ministry weekly press briefing, and the spokesperson said some mediation has been offered by some countries. But when he was asked on more details regarding any diplomatic activity, he preferred not to give us any more details. So for now, the situation is very fragile. The Strait of Hormuz and the Persian Gulf is charged. Practically, we don't see any utility in the memorandum of understanding, and many experts consider it dead.
1: Well, that's the picture in Iran. In the United States, our correspondent Jagruzi Dave is in Washington.
2: The concerns here in Washington are primarily about what this means for oil prices. They climbed by nearly 2% in wake of the recent escalations between the US and Iran. And then there are the additional concerns of a potential second choke point in the Red Sea with a Houthi blockade of the region, which could further inflate oil and gas prices around the world, but also here in the US, where on average across the country, Americans are paying just over $4 a gallon. So this is something that Republicans are particularly concerned about, as they have to go and explain and justify this to voters in the run-up to November's midterms. And so you have many Republicans, like the Senate Majority Leader, who are saying that the priority for Washington should be to reopen the Strait of Hormuz. Other Republicans expressing similar concerns and saying that the need for negotiations is very vital at this stage. However, you do have other Republicans who are suggesting that the U.S. needs to hit Iran even harder in the wake of recent American fatalities in this war. As for the Democrats, well, they are seeking to find ways to renew their protest against the war with these recent escalations. One of the ways they could do this is to try to block upcoming defense legislation in Congress as a way to register that protest, but also to try to block any Republican momentum in the run-up to November's midterms.
1: Lebanon's President Joseph Aoun is set to visit the White House today. What might we expect from that meeting?
2: Well, Mr. Aoun arrived in Washington on Saturday, and he's already spoken to the U.S.'s top diplomat, Marco Rubio, about the need for the U.S. to support the Lebanese military and infrastructure. And Marco Rubio told reporters that supporting the Lebanese government would be the most effective way to counter Hezbollah in the region. So this is to give you an idea of what these talks in the White House will entail. It's the first visit by a Lebanese president to the White House in 20 years. So this is fairly significant. But there are questions about just how much influence Mr. Aoun has here in Washington. And whatever he does have, he's going to try to seek to persuade the U.S. President Donald Trump to insert his influence over Israel, to insist that they withdraw from southern Lebanon, but also to try to persuade President Trump to continue supporting the Lebanese military and government, to try to help with the disarmament of Hezbollah. These are key priorities for the Lebanese government. So it remains to be seen how much influence he has, Mr. Aoun has in Washington, to see if he can persuade President Trump to help in those areas.
1: Two oil tankers have turned back in the Red Sea a day after Yemen's Iran-backed Houthi movement declared a maritime embargo on Saudi Arabia. This raises fears over the Bab al-Mandab Strait, one of the world's key shipping routes, after Iran urged the group to be prepared to disrupt maritime traffic. Any blockade could have major consequences for global trade. Our correspondent Ihab Alfandi reports.
3: The region is seeing a new escalation between Ansarullah, known as the Houthis, and Saudi Arabia. It comes after the group's armed forces declared a ban on Saudi-linked shipping. They said the move is a response to what they describe as a continued blockade of Yemen and part of what they call blockade for blockade strategy. The group warned against dealing with these vessels within what it called its area of operations, saying the ban takes effect immediately. Saudi Arabia has condemned the blockade, labeling it a violation of international law and a threat to maritime security. It said it would take the necessary measures to protect trade routes and its vessels. Sana Foreign Minister claims the measure is a self-defense in response to what it describes as Saudi Arabia's delay in implementing a roadmap to peace and continued restrictions on Yemen's oil and gas resources. It said taking action now is less costly than waiting for a certain future. This is the biggest escalation between Ansarullah and Saudi Arabia since the de-escalation period began in 2022. And the United Nations has warned the situation could deteriorate further. It's calling all sides to show restraint, avoid actions that could trigger a new cycle of violence and return to talks under UN mediation while preserving the relative calm in Yemen. Ihab Alfandi, CGTN, Sana'a.
1: Elizabeth Kendall is a Middle East expert and president of Girton College at Cambridge University. Elizabeth, welcome. Just how significant is this development? I mean, is it primarily a political statement or does it represent a broader, credible military threat to Saudi shipping and global shipping, come to that?
4: Well, it is a very significant development, and it's both a political statement and definitely a credible military threat. The Houthis, Ansarullah, do have proof of concept. They largely closed the Red Sea from late 2023 to the middle of 2025. They claimed to have at that point in time targeted around 200 ships, and we know many of those are verifiable. They sank four ships, they seized one ship, so this is a very credible threat. And part of the reason why it's so significant now is that during this 2026 war, the Houthis had remained largely on the sidelines apart from launching missiles at Israel. They had stayed out of the Red Sea. So at this point in time, to say that they're going to enter potentially into the Red Sea conflict against Saudi shipping specifically shows that there is still potential for this conflict to escalate. And it fires a warning shot to global seaborne trade and the knock-on effects that that will have on the whole economy.
1: So given what you say, what military or diplomatic options are realistically available then to Riyadh?
4: To Riyadh, well, the Houthis have been locked in a war with Riyadh as part of the Saudi-led coalition for the last 11 and a half years. So the Saudis, with their incredibly sophisticated military, they're well invested, they have a substantial air force, they have a lot of experience at bombing the Houthis. They bombed the Houthis fairly relentlessly for seven of the last 11 years until 2022. They know that they can survive. They know that the Houthis are adept at finding ways to keep on standing. And I think what we need to remember here is that it's an asymmetric conflict, a bit like Iran versus the USA. All the Houthis really need to do to have a major disruptive effect is to launch missiles. They don't need to be sophisticated. They don't need to be particularly accurate. They just need to keep going in order to have massive disruptive effect. So it's going to be an interesting time if the Houthis do make good on their threat.
1: Are we looking at isolated flashpoints then, if I can describe it as hit and run, or perhaps the emergence of a much broader regional maritime crisis?
4: I think we're looking at potentially the emergence of a much broader maritime crisis. We've had flashpoints in the past, but these flashpoints are now so consistent that we're learning. What are we learning? We're learning that air campaigns against this.

0: kind of non-state actor in Yemen are not that successful. Don't forget, we had 7 weeks of airstrikes and pretty much all-out war between America and the Houthis last year, a 7-week conflict. And at the end of that, the Houthis, who had already been degraded, managed to hold the world's largest military, or at least the world's most sophisticated military, at bay and still emerge to fight another day. So I think that it's very hard to see a way of putting this conflict back in a box. It could keep on emerging, and that means it could last months, potentially even years.
1: Elizabeth Kendall, president of Girton College at Cambridge University, thank you very much.
0: Welcome.
1: The UK's new Prime Minister, Andy Burnham, has appointed his new cabinet, replacing many of the senior ministers who served under his predecessor, Keir Starmer. While some familiar faces remain, the reshuffle signals something of a beginning of a new political direction. Our correspondent Jen Copestake reports.
2: Andy Burnham has moved quickly to reshape Britain's government. Within hours of entering Downing Street, several of Keir Starmer's closest allies were out, including Finance Minister Rachel Reeves and Deputy Leader of the Labour Party David Lammy, signalling Burnham's determination to chart a new course after months of political turmoil. Perhaps the biggest surprise was the appointment of former Defence Minister John Healey as Finance Minister. Healey had previously resigned his position under Keir Starmer over concerns that defence spending was too low. He now takes charge of Britain's economy at a time of sluggish growth and mounting pressure on public finances. Healey's old job was given to Wes Streeting. The former health minister is seen by many as being rewarded for his decision to stand aside from contesting the leadership, allowing Andy Burnham a clear path to number 10. Former Labour leader Ed Miliband becomes foreign minister. A prominent figure in British politics and a strong supporter of Britain's net zero agenda, he will play a key role in shaping the UK's foreign policy, with his approach to the transatlantic alliance, Ukraine, the Middle East, and China, where he paid a visit last year for climate talks, likely to be closely watched in Washington. There's also a return to government for Angela Rayner to her former job as housing minister after stepping down last year following controversy over her tax affairs. Having since been cleared of any deliberate wrongdoing, she is back in a department and expected to play a central role in Burnham's first policy pledge to tackle homelessness and boost council house building. Notably, the Prime Minister has abolished the Department for Science, Innovation and Technology, created under former Conservative Prime Minister Rishi Sunak in 2023, merging it into the Department for Business and Trade. He has, however, retained a Minister for Artificial Intelligence, who will attend cabinet meetings, signalling that AI remains a priority for the new government. Many of Andy Burnham's senior ministers represent constituencies outside London, reinforcing his promise to shift power away from Westminster and towards Britain's regions. But whether this new team can deliver on those promises will now define Burnham's premiership. Jen Copestake, CGTN, London.
1: China says it's been in touch with Britain's new Prime Minister.
3: Chinese Premier Li Qiang has sent a congratulatory message to Prime Minister Burnham on his assumption of office. China's policy stance towards developing relations with the UK is consistent. As permanent members of the UN Security Council and major economies in the world, the development of the long-term, stable, and comprehensive strategic partnership between China and the UK is in the fundamental interests of both countries and the people.
1: You're watching CGTN. Still ahead, whose treasures are they anyway? France paves the way for artwork in museums to be repatriated to their countries of origin.

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1: Hello, welcome back. A reminder of our top stories. Iran launches fresh strikes on United States targets across the Gulf. Kuwait says key infrastructure has been damaged. Our other headlines, the new UK Prime Minister Andy Burnham gathers his government ministers and pledges to cut the cost of living. Global hunger declined for a third consecutive year in 2025, with improvements recorded in every continent. But the United Nations is warning that climate change and trade disruption could threaten further progress. According to the UN's latest food security report, around 645 million people, 7.8% of the global population, faced hunger last year. That's roughly one in every 13 people. It's a slight decrease from the 8.1% recorded in 2024, when the hunger rate was 673 million people. The progress was driven by improvements in Asia, Latin America and the Caribbean. But Africa remains hardest hit, where around one in five people face hunger. And last year, famine was confirmed in Sudan and Gaza, where war has driven catastrophic levels of hunger. The first time two simultaneous famines were confirmed in different parts of the world since formal reporting began. Our correspondent Naba Moerdin is in Port Sudan. Naba, what's the situation on the ground now?
2: Thanks, Jamie. Actually, I have just moved to the capital, Khartoum, and the situation in Khartoum and in Port Sudan and other parts of the country remains extremely dire, as more than 24 million people are facing acute food insecurity, according to the United Nations assessments. Also, the United Nations reported that more than 13 million people have been displaced by the conflict, making more families struggle to have enough food and access food in different parts of the country. Also, famine, Jamie, has been declared in parts of Sudan, including North Darfur and other five localities, and United Nations, among other agencies. Different UN humanitarian agencies are warning that other parts could face the same risk of famine and food insecurity. Not only the famine, but also insecurity, funding gaps, and also shortages and damaged infrastructure are preventing aid delivery for millions of people who are need assistance in many areas. Even in relatively calm areas like Port Sudan and here in the capital, Khartoum, families are struggling to have enough food and put enough food on their table every day, as food prices are soaring and wages and incomes are still very low because of the ongoing conflict and the high expenditure on the war. So the situation, the economy right now is, of course, struggling, and people are struggling because of the war and because of the lack of productivity. So the situation remains very dire despite the decline in hunger globally, but Sudan remains in a very dire situation that is worsening every day, Jamie.
1: Naba, thank you for that. Our correspondent Naba Moerdin. Greece is bracing for its first heat wave of this summer, with temperatures expected to soar to as high as 42 degrees Celsius. The Red Cross has set up emergency assistance stations at the Acropolis to help tourists beat the heat. They're handing out free water and providing first aid for dehydration. 20 people have been killed and 100 are still missing after torrential rain triggered flash flooding in Afghanistan. Perun, a town in Nuristan province, suffered the brunt of the damage, with the city's mayor among those missing. More than 80 people are injured. In the UK, a man has appeared in court charged with the murder of a former Member of Parliament. Joshua Carey is accused of killing Anne Widdecombe, who was 78. She was found with serious injuries at her home in southwest England 2 weeks ago. Prosecutors say she was hit on the head with a hammer 21 times. France has passed a new law making it easier for countries to reclaim cultural artefacts held in French museums. Campaigners claim this marks a move away from the old case-by-case

0: case approach, while critics say the real test will be whether this lends to actual returns. Our correspondent Sarah Coates reports.
1: These are some of the artefacts France's new restitution law could help return. Until now, Paris has dealt with restitutions on a case-by-case basis, with politics often playing as much of a role as principle. The push for broader change gained pace in 2017 when President Emmanuel Macron said African heritage should not be kept out of reach of African audiences.
2: Cultural heritage, which allows us to write history, which allows African youths to learn about their history and their roots, was not held in Africa. And so, starting from there, it's clear that something like that couldn't work. And you can't tell young people, if you want to know where you come from and who you are, you have to go to the ends of the earth to understand it.
1: Now, nearly a decade later, France has a law outlining how countries can request the return of cultural goods.
3: It's a really historic text because it's the first text that, globally, makes it so it will no longer be a sort of decision every time, a decision in the face of a claim, but to set up a process that will be valid, fully independent from political power, to manage and respond to requests.
4: Now, while there's finally a framework for these claims, it's not a simple handback law. Each case will have to be argued in detail, and critics say some countries may still struggle to find the resources to push those claims through.
1: And according to historians, that's where this law may still fall short.
3: The second limit I see is that this law doesn't allocate any resources to museums to identify the pieces that could be debated. In the end, it's solely the burden of the requester to be able to do it.
1: So while the law opens the door, there's still hard work ahead. Claims will still depend on evidence, capacity and political will on both sides.
3: The law must always be accompanied by a political will, by an institutional, technical, but also financial.
1: So the question now is no longer about whether France should have a restitution law. It's about whether that law leads to more returns and how quickly. Sarah Coates, CGTN, Paris.
0: And France is one of several European countries increasingly being asked to return what some describe as looted art from their museums and galleries. Our correspondent Siobhan McCall explains.
5: The so-called Benin bronzes are a collection of metal plaques and sculptures created in the Kingdom of Benin, modern-day Nigeria. They were made between the 16th and the 19th centuries. Looted by British forces during their 1897 expedition, many are housed in museums around the world. More than 900 of them are in the British Museum. That's the world's largest collection, and there have been numerous calls for them to be returned to Nigeria. In 2022, Germany began returning ownership of the bronzes it holds, and the University of Cambridge announced in February that it had transferred legal ownership of its collection to Nigeria. The British Museum has said that it's restricted from permanently returning items like the Benin bronzes due to the 1963 Museums Act. The admonition scroll is renowned as one of the most famous Chinese paintings in the world. The original is thought to have been lost, but a reproduction dating back to the Tang Dynasty is considered a masterpiece. It's so delicate that it can only be displayed for 6 weeks a year. And it's thought to have been controversially removed from Beijing's Summer Palace by a British captain in the year 1900, who then sold it to the British Museum. China has called for the scroll to be returned, and this editorial piece by the Global Times in 2023 went viral on social media, with the British Museum must return Chinese cultural relics for free hashtag on Weibo getting over a billion views. The Rosetta Stone is one of the most famous artefacts in the world and the most popular at the British Museum. Around 6,000 people are said to view it every day. It provided the key to decoding hieroglyphics, the writing system used in ancient Egypt. It was created in 196 BC and then found by French soldiers during Napoleon's campaign in Egypt. When Britain defeated France, it was handed over and it's been on display at the British Museum since 1802. The opening of Cairo's Grand Museum last year revived calls for it to be returned to Egypt. but others say the stone should stay where it is. They argue that it was acquired legally under the treaty and that being in London means a global audience can view it for free. A claim which could lose its weight if this happens. There are reports that Britain could start charging international visitors entry fees at some of its most renowned national museums. And the British Museum isn't the only place that is housing disputed items. A bust of Queen Nefertiti is on display at the Egyptian Museum of Berlin after it was found by a German archaeologist. A petition was launched by this Egyptian archaeologist to have the more than 3,000-year-old piece returned, but Germany has said it's just too fragile to travel.
0: The Parthenon marbles, better known as the Elgin marbles, are at the centre of one of the longest-running battles to reclaim cultural artefacts. Scan this QR code to learn more about their colourful history by watching our documentary, A Great British Theft, to find out why Greece is still determined to get them back. The headlines again. Iran launches fresh strikes on United States targets across the Gulf. Kuwait says key infrastructure has been damaged. Our other headlines, the new UK Prime Minister Andy Burnham gathers his government ministers and pledges to cut the cost of living. And global hunger falls, but climate change and trade disruption could threaten future progress. That's the warning from the United Nations. And that is the world today. Thank you for watching. There's more news on CGTN Europe's channel on the Telegram app, or scan the QR code on the screen to get stories and updates sent direct to your phone. We're back with more news at the top of this hour. Coming up next, it's The Vibe. For now, from all of the team in London, it's goodbye.

0: Thank you very much for joining us on CGTN. Gentlemen, I know you. This is not your first time to China. So over the years, over so many trips, what is the single biggest change that strikes you the most from China's development, Mr. Cao?
1: Thank you very much. Every time when I visit China, I witness a kind of development of different nature, you see. Of course, we all know that China has developed. But China not only developed, you know. I'm not telling in the sense of infrastructure development, right? I'm speaking in the sense that this time I have seen the quality development of people's level, you know. If I meet any peoples, even of the counties, even of the villages, to the other one, I have seen a kind of, you know, changes not only in terms of what we call is the development, the visible development, but I have seen the changes of the mindset, changes of the, you know, like the quality kind of life. So in that sense, China has tremendously developed, not in the sense of infrastructures, but in the sense of, you know, what you call is a very high standards, you know, I mean the quality of life. So in that sense, the one-liner is that China has developed tremendously in on

0: unprecedented way. And that I have observed this time during my this journey.
1: Mr. Chair.
2: For me, 18 years ago, my first visit to China in 2008, and then because of the earthquake in Sichuan province, before I came to China, most people told me that China have no the civil society, no NGO. But when I went to the Sichuan, a lot of the NGO in Sichuan, especially the CNIE, I mean the China NGO network or something like that. And mostly I met my friend. There is a China Foundation for Peace and Development. That's why I start to understand that China has the civil society and make a lot of contributions to the people, to help the people. Because at the time, the people of the Chinese people in Sichuan, they need, I mean, they have. So that's why, I mean, most of the Chinese NGO there. And B, I want to learn how to the civil society in China, I mean, work in the Chinese society. Yes, but especially at the time, I could not speak in Chinese. So my friend in there also told me that you need to find the Confucius Institute. Yes. And that's why when I came to Beijing, because of their guidance, so I met a friend from the Ministry of the Education, and then they guide me to meet the Confucius Institute. After that, 2009, I also mean one institute, means Confucius Institute, Kongzhi Jian, into Cambodia to work with us. And I mean the relationship between me and China is start from the first working into the Confucius Institute and to be the director of the CI in Cambodia.
1: Please allow me to say that now you speak Chinese just like a native. Yeah. Mr. Zuri, what's your take?
3: Yeah. Firstly, I come to China in 2011, over 10 years ago, when I was studying in Chinese for 1 year. And after that, I got the scholarship from the Chinese government for the master's degree. I graduated in 2015 from Changshi Nanchang University. I back to Indonesia and set up one institute about the China-Indonesian Institute. And I share my thoughts, I share my experience to the my junior about the China, about the learn Chinese. And then in 2016, I bring ex-person, the young man, to also has the master and doctor in China. And now some of them, one of the lecturer in the some university in Fujian. China for me is give a lot of the lesson for life and others. I think it's...
1: Well, Mr. Hanau, now I'd like to talk about the central leading force of China's development, the Communist Party of China. We know the CPC marks its 105th founding anniversary this year. So from your observation, what is the key to the CPC's enduring vitality and leadership?
0: First of all, I would like to congratulate you on 105th anniversary of the Communist Party of China, which is, in fact, a good moment for the Chinese people, Chinese government, and CPC. So far, what are measures, you know, as you said, the strength probably is that it is you know, people-centric policy of the CPC. You know, every political party, they claim that they are people-friendly, I mean, they work for the people. But you know, telling or you know, saying that we are people-friendly and you know, acting for the people is two different things. What China has done, what CPC has done is that CPC, its leadership, then Secretary Xi Jinping, you know, in fact, I might say C-3rd, is really, you know, they work for the people, you see. If you put the people at the first place, you know, and you know, you get success, you know, achieving your missions. So the first is

0: salary policy. Second is a strong leadership. A strong leadership with a vision, with a thought, with innovation. You know, when I read the statement of General Secretary Xi Jinping, I'm encouraged every moment. You know, because it's full of visions, you know, ideas, how to lift the Chinese peoples out of poverty, kind of things. You know, I'm not only talking about the poverty. And the third important point is that the targeted kind of approach. For example, why you have absolutely eradicated poverty is because of you have targeted mission. You know, if any political party, if any leader set a target, set a timeline, and if make an environment where concentrated efforts are shot, it can be achieved. You know? So I think the CPC has set a model for the global governance, which I believe is probably the reshaping of global governance. You know, because in today's world, the shared development, shared destiny is a principle of this decision being thought, which I might say that no governance think about. So in that sense, these are the major things, which CPC and leadership has. And because of this, you have succeeded to achieve what other countries are not achieving, you know. I'm not comparing global north. That's totally different, you know. Because if you think about the humanity, if you think about the shared development and shared destiny, you know, that means you are not only working for the Chinese people, rather, you know, you achieve the missions which you set by 2020. And in 2021, General Secretary President Xi Jinping announced that we won the battle against poverty, right? After that, what happened? You have a rural revitalization. And then what happened? You have announced some global initiative. For example, Global Development Initiative, Global Civilization Initiative, Global Security Initiative, right? So these are the things which aims to prosper not only the China, you know, but the world. I mean, the world. And these are the factors which are really contributing for the humanity of the globe. So in that sense, these are the major strengths. I would like to happily share that since the Communist Party of China, since the leadership, since Xi thought, or we might say, socialism with Chinese characteristics for a new era, has in fact generated such very innovative development models. I can't say that these models can be replicated, but at least we can learn the lessons from China. So in that sense, I'm very happy to say that we have a model here in the table, you know.
1: And we'll be going into details on many of the key issues you just mentioned. Ms. Jia, talking about China-Cambodia friendship, I know you've done brilliant work translating Xi Jinping, the governance of China, into Khmer. So during this process, what are some of General Secretary Xi Jinping's thoughts impressed you the most?
2: Okay, because, you know, in 2009, the first time that I met Xi Jinping, at the time, he is the vice president of the China, and he visited Cambodia to my Confucius Institute. Okay, and then I start to learn from him, and mostly of the people in Cambodia, Chinese people, they told me that he first time in his work in the Liangjiahe,
1: yeah,
2: village. So he want to have the poverty reduction or alleviation. So that's why I start to learn from him. And in 2013, he proposed about the share of future, yeah, for the humanity, and also the Belt and Road Initiative. Yeah. At the time, Cambodian also the friend of, the friendship with China, and we have the time to visit China to understand well about BOI. Yeah. Then after that, in 2014, one of my friends, Chinese friend, he bought me a book on Xi Jinping, Governor of China in English and in Chinese, to me. And then I want to make clear that

0: What is the meaning in this book? And also want to share this idea to the Cambodian people. So that's why I start to translate into Khmer language. So when I translate in the first time, when I translate, I mention about how to reduce poverty in China. Because start from 2008 until 2014, I went to China many times. And I never remember because China developing very fast. Yeah, especially in Shenzhen or in Guangzhou, something like that. So that's why I think that how can we learn the experience from China? So that's why in this book, I learn a lot from the poverty reduction or alleviation. And every week on Friday, I will touch or share the knowledge from this book to the through my friends in Cambodia and also in my some university in Cambodia. Yeah. So for the the Khmer language or the Xi Jinping government of China, most people in Cambodia, they understand well about the Xi Jinping thought and about the how to develop the country, especially how to reduce the poverty. We talk about the experience from China to Cambodia, how to reduce the poverty in Cambodia.
1: Mr. Zuri, I know you've been studying Islamic civilization and Confucianism at the same time. Tell us why you chose this particular academic path and what you have learned from this long curve of study.
2: Yeah, I think my background is from the one of the biggest Islamic organization in the world. The call is NU, and so I when come to China, I also learn about the Confucius. So Confucius stuff is like the response, like the respect to other, respects to teacher, respect to parents. It's almostly like in Indonesian people, Indonesian way, Indonesian value. Respect to teacher, respect to older, and harmonize. And this is what of we can call the Asian value, harmonize, and Husiang Bangzu, which is this.
1: Helping each other in a benevolent way.
2: Yeah, helping each other. It's in our country, call it Gotong Royong, Husiang Bangzu. And that is a point when I last 2 days ago in Kansu and Ningxia, I see on the some maps how Ningxia have the assistance from the eastern coastal eastern China from the Fujian, called the Tongxi Bu Xiechuo.
1: Cooperation between the eastern coastal areas and western inner land.
2: It's very smart. It's very smart and very local value. Yeah. It's I think it's like in Indonesia, we can get adaptation with the local condition. I think Confucius thought and Islam thought is have some similar meaning. I think it's how Chinese people is very inclusive and openness. This is like from our own country. And secondly, how there are dialogues. All over the problem can be solution is dialogues. So if you have any problem, just come together as dinner together and we can discuss together and the problem is solved like this. This is this why I like very much Chinese people because like in I when come in China like I come to the my second home because I like Indonesia is not difference like this. And then about the how China make the speed of the policy, how policy from the centralized and decentralized to the local is how the political will implementation about this policy like the in the poverty elevation and this is first time I come to China and learn about China poverty elevation so today last 10 days is make me a new one about

0: China poverty elevation. And today I also wrote some article in Indonesian newspaper about lesson from Ningxia. How about Ningxia get some China policy elevation, poverty elevation?
1: Now, from our civilizational roots to realistic politics, if we will, gentlemen, Mr. Hanau, what do you make of the role of exchanges between political parties in a bigger context of bilateral ties? Let's take China and Nepal, for example.
2: I would like to begin the civilizational connections first, right?
3: Right.
2: As you said, right, China is the country of oldest civilization. It has a history of 5,000 years, right? So Nepal has a similar history. So in that sense, this is a blend of, you know, Confucianism, Taoism, you know. That really is my friend, fellow friends, rightly talking about. If you look at the China development today, in a way you will find the foundation of that civilization, right? The blending of Confucianism, Taoism, nature, morality, you know, these kind of things. So far, Nepal and China's political exchange is concerned, I think this is the pillar, you know, this is the pillar of bilateral relations. And I believe China has maintained so far, and Nepal has also maintained. Let's try to connect the peoples of two countries, you know, in a different way. Of course, there is a politics, there is a government, but there should be a people's to people relation, which should be stronger. So in that sense, my suggestions to Chinese government and CPC and leadership is that you can together foster the relations at different levels. And we have done so far is the better. I mean, to make it best, let's also connect people of the both countries, each other, through exchanges in practical terms, which can be very beneficial for both the nations.
1: Mr. Jia, what do you make of the significance of the Belt and Road Initiative for the Global South?
4: For the Global South, you know already that they are developing start to mean to rest from the poor country to develop. Yes, so that's why Cambodia also. Cambodia is from, we need many support from China, especially the experience from China. For example, in Cambodia, BOI is work very, very well in Cambodia for the special economic zone to start for Chinese people to invest in Cambodia. And BOI also support Cambodia to build the road, the bridge, or the airport or something like that. And Cambodia, the first, highway from Phnom Penh, from the capital to the Sihanoukville, is supported by 100% supported by the China. So that's why to make the Cambodian economy grow very fast. And the second, because of the friendship between Cambodia and China, and we call the Iron Cloud, and that's the Chinese people, a lot of the Chinese people came to Cambodia, and the Cambodian also start to learn Chinese and make the Chinese hot in Cambodia. So that's why a lot of the tourism, Chinese is in the first line for the tourist list in Cambodia, and then make the economy is grow. Anyway, we are talking about the people-to-people connectivity. China, provide a lot of the scholarship to the Cambodian student to study in China and back to work to, attract a lot of the investor from China to Cambodia. Many experience in Cambodia, they start from the learning the experience from the Chinese people or China government.
1: Mr. Hanau, earlier you mentioned briefly about the global picture, a more challenging picture nowadays. We've seen the rise of unilateralism, hegemonism, protectionism, and so on. And many countries believe that world order, as we know, after the Second World War,

0: is under much challenge nowadays. Now, in this context, China has proposed four initiatives regarding development, security, civilization, and global governance. What do you make of the significance of China's initiatives?
1: Yes, of course. I think if

0: has announced the global initiative, whereas Damodaki has this regional kind of security alliances. Look, global initiative versus regional security alliances. Why global initiative? For the global prosperity, for the global development. Why regional alliances? For the so-called, you know, security kind of things. I think this is the fundamental difference between China-led development order and the America-led so-called security kind of, you know, alliances, number one. Number two is, China has clearly said that it will never ever intervene the domestic affairs of any other sovereign nation, you know. It would never ever, you know, involve in the regime change. But look at the US, you know. US, it's openly, you know, they are trying to play in different nations, I mean, in the domestic affairs. So this is a second difference is that, and if you look at the third perspective, I mean, China said, even not China, what we have been saying is this old, the order, this old is a multipolar world. It's not a unipolar world led by the US, you know. And now China is looking for the global prosperity. That's why these are global initiatives were announced by President Xi. And these four initiatives, if you look at, as I said earlier, the last one is governance initiative, right? China has given a new shape for the global governance, which is unlike the North, you know, global North model. But even China has never ever said that we are trying to export our model. You know, China, what China is saying that we are for the human, you know, humankind. We have done this. So if you would like to, you know, take a lesson from us, so we really want to support you.
1: Mr. Zuri, how do you interpret the power of exchanges among civilizations? Do you think it can bring the global south closer and together strive for a better tomorrow?
2: Yeah. We know now it's on the concept of the global south civilization is like from the some several years ago in the Asia-Africa conference in Bandung, when the Asia and Africa has some vision about anti-colonialism, independence, and so on. The global south is, I think, from that, from the Asian-Africa conference. And I think nowadays, no unipolar, we must, because nowadays, you know, it's like Mr. Gopal told, how the America, how U.S. make American again. It's very back, inward looking. But China is very outward looking. It's very different.
1: Mr. Jia, I know you are still working on the translation of the latest volume of Xi Jinping, The Governance of China, into Khmer. So you are no stranger to the philosophy of CPC's governance philosophy. How would you identify the CPC's role in the Chinese modernization process?
3: We're talking about the people central. I mean, from the beginning of the CPC, in 1st July 1921, that the CPC origins start from the people center. So that's why they need to to make the people living standard or something to make the prosperity for the people of the China, especially. And then, the people of the world. So that's why Xi Jinping, his philosophy, his thought, in 2013, talking about the community which serves for future, for the humanity. And then he start how to work for the community, serve future for the humanity. Together, we work together. Like Chinese people, we have the Chinese dream. The Chinese dream means together, 56. The minority of the people, Han, Zhu, and other minority in China together for to build this country. So he start to propose the BOI in order to mean to share, share the ideas, share the experience to

0: the world, especially for the global south? As we know already that start from 21st, he started new for the new global, we call Global Development Initiative. And the second one is the security. And the third one is civilizations. And the fourth one is about the governance. Yeah, he mean that together for like a car, we need to four-wheel drive together for to share the experience. So that's why in the Chinese philosophy, especially the CPC, the second one is for together. So China for China. China never built the wall, built the bridge together. And the third one is talking about win-win cooperation. Yeah, for the CPC, because you know, in China we have 9 party, but this party work together very close. Yeah, it different from the Western. For example, when my party win, your party cannot join. But in China, no, the 9 party work together, yeah, to build the China, and also to work together for to help the the world. And this win-win policy, for example, in Cambodian China, we need first talking about mutual understanding. The first is understanding, the second is respect, and then the third one is to share the benefit and talking about, again, and win-win policy. So that's why the CPC is very strong in China and very strong in the world. This year is also 105th anniversary of the CPC, and most of the people in the world, they start to learn how CPC very strong in China and helpful to the Chinese people.
1: Gentlemen, through this discussion, we've learned not only your thoughts on China's development and governance, but also how exchanges at all levels can promote better understanding and ties between countries. Thank you very much for your time and insight.
2: Thank you. Thank you very much. Thank you.

0: Live from London, this is The World Today.
1: Hello, I'm Jamie Owen. Welcome to the programme. Our top stories. President Trump vows to respond if the Iran-aligned Houthis make good on their threat to block the Red Sea. Our other headlines, the new UK Prime Minister Andy Burnham gathers his government ministers and pledges to cut the cost of living. And the looted treasures that could be returned to their countries of origin thanks to a new law in France. President Trump has promised to respond if Yemen's Iran-aligned Houthis follow through on their threats to impose a blockade in the Red Sea. Two oil tankers have already turned back after the group announced a maritime embargo on Saudi Arabia. It's raising fears over the Bab al-Mandab Strait, one of the world's key shipping lanes. Iran had urged the Houthis to be prepared to disrupt maritime traffic. Our correspondent Jagruti Dave is in Washington. Jagruti, could the Red Sea become the next battleground in the United States-Iran confrontation?
2: Yes, Jamie, that is certainly one of the concerns about this news that the Houthis are threatening to blockade the Red Sea. Now, this is important because Saudi Arabia has diverted 70% of its energy exports away from the Strait of Hormuz, which is already seeing traffic pretty much go to a halt since the US and Iran have escalated tensions across

0: over control of that strait. So if the Saudi Arabian oil, which is diverted to its Red Sea pipeline, the ships that take the oil from that pipeline go through that Bab al-Mandar Strait. If the Houthis block that strait, that is another potential choke point, which could see oil prices in huge amounts of turbulence. If there is again further disruption to the transit of oil, we are already seeing oil prices rise nearly 2% at the open today. On the resumption of tensions between the US and Iran. So what a second choke point could do to oil prices and then subsequently gas prices, which are also rising and causing concern here in the US ahead of midterms, is a real worry for lawmakers as they are, as I say, campaigning and trying to convince voters why this war is happening ahead of November's midterms.
1: President Trump has been meeting Lebanon's president. What's been discussed?
0: Well, the presidents were talking ahead of their discussions, closed-door discussions, and speaking to reporters. Donald Trump said that he would consider talking to Hezbollah if Joseph Aoun, Lebanon's president, wanted him to. Remember, the discussions between the two are going to be centered primarily around disarming Hezbollah and securing Israeli withdrawal in the southern part of the country. He also said he's going to be speaking about the Lebanese army taking over the villages that Hezbollah has withdrawn from, saying there are concrete plans in store for that. And he said they'll be looking at issues in the so-called pilot zones. These are the areas where, after this framework agreement that was signed last month between Lebanon and Israel as part of the US brokered plan, these are some of the areas that that Israel has agreed to withdraw from. And so just ahead of the talk starting, Lebanese troops entered a village in southern Lebanon after Israeli troops had vacated. But the Israeli army is claiming that Israeli forces fired near the area where Lebanese units were stationed there. And so Donald Trump said that this was something that he'd just heard before he entered talks with Joseph Aoun, and he said that that would be something that they would also be discussing. He also talked about wanting to help Lebanon, saying it had been hit hard for decades. He said it's been a very badly treated place and country, and we're going to have it properly treated. He also talked broadly about other things. Obviously, we just discussed the response to a potential Houthi blockade. He also repeated his claims that Iran wants to desperately meet, but said until they're ready to meet in a meaningful way, we have no interest.
1: Jigrisi, thank you. Our correspondent Jigrisi Dave in Washington. Well, as Jigrisi suggested, any blockade on the Bab al-Mandab Strait in the Red Sea could have major consequences for global trade, for oil supplies, and for Yemen, a country heavily reliant on imports arriving by sea. Our correspondent Ihab Alfandi reports.
2: The region is seeing a new escalation between Ansar Allah, known as the Houthis, and Saudi Arabia. It comes after the group's armed forces declared a ban on Saudi-linked shipping. They said the move is a response to what they describe as a continued blockade of Yemen and part of what they call blockade for blockade strategy. The group warned against dealing with these vessels within what it called its area of operations, saying the ban takes effect immediately. Saudi Arabia has condemned the blockade, labeling it a violation of international law and a threat to maritime security. It said it would take the necessary measures to protect trade routes and its vessels. Sana'a foreign minister claims the measure is a self-defense in response to what it describes as Saudi Arabia's delay in implementing a roadmap to peace and continued restrictions on Yemen's oil and gas resources. It said taking action now is less costly than waiting for a certain future. This is the biggest escalation between Ansar Allah and Saudi Arabia since the de-escalation period began in 2022, and the United Nations has warned the situation could deteriorate further. It's calling all sides to show restraint, avoid actions that could trigger a new cycle of violence, and return to talks under UN mediation while preserving the relative calm in Yemen. Ya Belfendi, CGTN, Sana'a.
1: Elizabeth Kendall is a Middle East expert and president of Girton College at Cambridge University.
3: Well, it is a very significant development, and it's both a political statement and

0: definitely a credible military threat. The Houthis, Ansar Allah, do have proof of concept. They largely closed the Red Sea from late 2023 to the middle of 2025. They claimed to have at that point in time targeted around 200 ships, and we know many of those are verifiable. They sank four ships, they seized one ship, so this is a very credible threat. And part of the reason why it's so significant now is that during this 2026 war, the Houthis had remained largely on the sidelines, apart from launching missiles at Israel. They had stayed out of the Red Sea. So at this point in time, to say that they're going to enter potentially into the Red Sea conflict against Saudi shipping specifically shows that there is still potential for this conflict to escalate. And it fires a warning shot to global seaborne trade and the knock-on effects that that will have on the whole economy.
1: So given what you say, what military or diplomatic options are realistically available then to Riyadh?
0: To Riyadh, well, the Houthis have been locked in a war with Riyadh as part of the Saudi-led coalition for the last 11 and a half years. So the Saudis, with their incredibly sophisticated military, they're well invested, they have a substantial air force, they have a lot of experience at bombing the Houthis. They bombed the Houthis fairly relentlessly for seven of the last 11 years until 2022. They know that they can survive. They know that the Houthis are adept at finding ways to keep on standing. And I think what we need to remember here is that it's an asymmetric conflict, a bit like Iran versus the USA. All the Houthis really need to do to have a major disruptive effect is to launch missiles. They don't need to be sophisticated. They don't need to be particularly accurate. They just need to keep going in order to have massive disruptive effect. So it's going to be an interesting time if the Houthis do make good on their threat.
1: Are we looking at isolated flashpoints then, if I can describe it as hit and run, or perhaps the emergence of a much broader regional maritime crisis?
0: I think we're looking at potentially the emergence of a much broader maritime crisis. We've had flashpoints in the past, but these flashpoints are now so consistent that we're learning. What are we learning? We're learning that air campaigns against this kind of non-state actor in Yemen are not that successful.
1: Now the rest of the day's news, and the UK's new Prime Minister, Andy Burnham, has appointed his new cabinet, replacing many of the senior ministers who served under his predecessor, Keir Starmer. While some familiar faces remain, the reshuffle signals something of a beginning of a new political direction. Our correspondent Jen Copestake reports.
2: Andy Burnham has moved quickly to reshape Britain's government. Within hours of entering Downing Street, several of Keir Starmer's closest allies were out, including Finance Minister Rachel Reeves and Deputy Leader of the Labour Party, David Lammy, signalling Burnham's determination to chart a new course after months of political turmoil. Perhaps the biggest surprise was the appointment of former Defence Minister John Healey as Finance Minister. Healey had previously resigned his position under Keir Starmer over concerns that defence spending was too low. He now takes charge of Britain's economy at a time of sluggish growth and mounting pressure on public finances. Healey's old job was given to Wes Streeting. The former health minister is seen by many as being rewarded for his decision to stand aside from contesting the leadership, allowing Andy Burnham a clear path to number 10. Former Labour leader Ed Miliband becomes foreign minister. A prominent figure in British politics and a strong supporter of Britain's net zero agenda, he will play a key role in shaping the UK's foreign policy. With his approach to the Transatlantic Alliance, Ukraine, the Middle East, and China, where he paid a visit last year for climate talks, likely to be closely watched in Washington. There's also a return to government for Angela Rayner to her former job as housing minister after stepping down last year following controversy over her tax affairs. having since been

0: cleared of any deliberate wrongdoing, she is back in a department and expected to play a central role in Burnham's first policy pledge to tackle homelessness and boost council house building. Notably, the Prime Minister has abolished the Department for Science, Innovation and Technology, created under former Conservative Prime Minister Rishi Sunak in 2023, merging it into the Department for Business and Trade. He has, however, retained a Minister for Artificial Intelligence, who will attend cabinet meetings, signalling that AI remains a priority for the new government. Many of Andy Burnham's senior ministers represent constituencies outside London, reinforcing his promise to shift power away from Westminster and towards Britain's regions. But whether this new team can deliver on those promises will now define Burnham's premiership. Jen Copestake, CGTN, London.
1: China says it's been in touch with Britain's new Prime Minister.
2: Chinese Premier Li Qiang has sent a congratulatory message to Prime Minister Burnham on his assumption of office. China's policy stance towards developing relations with the UK is consistent. As permanent members of the UN Security Council and major economies in the world, the development of the long-term, stable, and comprehensive strategic partnership between China and the UK is in the fundamental interests of both countries and the people.
1: Alistair Jones is a political analyst and commentator.
3: What Andy Burnham is saying is we've got a new way of doing things. I mean, he has purged all the Starmerites, all those who are absolutely loyal to Keir Starmer. They've almost all gone, disappeared altogether, not even being offered other alternative posts. So the likes of Darren Jones, for example, who'd been the number two in the Treasury. So what he is saying is I've got people who are capable of delivering and appearing to deliver as well as actually doing so. And I think he sees that as being the biggest failure of the previous regime, is that they may have been doing some of the delivery, but they weren't seen to be doing so. And he's got a team here that are actually going to be capable of delivering and being seen to do so.
1: The appointment of the new Foreign Secretary is coming under scrutiny. What do you make of the appointment of Ed Miliband? And more to the point, what will other countries make of it?
3: I think the United States are a little wary, Donald Trump in particular, because Ed Miliband is very much a green net zero type person. Having said that, Ed Miliband is actually quite pro-US, a lot more than people realise. And I think what we're going to see is someone who's going to be given a freer hand to represent the UK around the world, where Andy Burnham will want to concentrate on domestic politics. So Ed Miliband is going to be the representative of Britain around the world, and he's going to be engaging with other countries. He knows the importance of China, of Japan, of the United States, and also some of the rising powers in the world, such as Brazil and South Africa and India. So he knows about all of those, and he will be able to engage with many of the governments in those countries, and that will enhance Britain's reputation around the world.
1: The appointment of John Healey as Chancellor, the Finance Minister, what does that say about Burnham's economic priorities?
3: I think what it shows is that he's picked someone who has resigned over money, resigning as Defence Secretary because not enough money was being spent on defence. So in some respects, he's given him a bit of a poison chalice. So spend some more money on defence then. You know, you make the cuts. You wanted that money to go into defence, do so. At the same time, he's also suddenly announced a cut on taxes on electricity bills, so the value-added tax that we have, that is now going. So he's suddenly left his chancellor with a bit of a black hole to fill. So he's rewarded loyalty to him, but at the same time, he's handed over a bit of a poison chalice.
1: You're watching CGTN, still ahead. Whose treasures are they anyway? France paved the way for artwork in museums to be repatriated to their countries of origin.

0: Everything is a business story.
1: Hello, welcome back. A reminder of our top stories. President Trump promises to respond if the Iran-aligned Houthis make good on their threat to block the Red Sea. Our other headlines, the new UK Prime Minister Andy Burnham gathers his new government ministers and pledges to cut the cost of living. France has passed a new law making it easier for countries to reclaim cultural artefacts held in French museums. Campaigners claim it marks a move away from the old case-by-case approach, while critics say the real test will be whether this leads to actual returns. Our correspondent Sarah Coates explains.
2: These are some of the artefacts France's new restitution law could help return. Until now, Paris has dealt with restitutions on a case-by-case basis, with politics often playing as much of a role as principle. The push for broader change gained pace in 2017 when President Emmanuel Macron said African heritage should not be kept out of reach of African audiences.
3: Cultural heritage, which allows us to write history, which allows African youths to learn about their history and their roots, was not held in Africa. And so, starting from there, it's clear that something like that couldn't work. And you can't tell young people, if you want to know where you come from and who you are, you have to go to the ends of the earth to understand it.
2: Now, nearly a decade later, France has a law outlining how countries can request the return of cultural goods.
4: It's a really historic text, because it's the first text that, globally, makes it so it will no longer be a sort of decision every time, a decision in the face of a claim, but to set up a process that will be valid, fully independent from political power, to manage and respond to requests.
5: Now, while there's finally a framework for these claims, it's not a simple handback law. Each case will have to be argued in detail, and critics say some countries may still struggle to find the resources to push those claims through.
2: And according to historians, that's where this law may still fall short.
4: The second limit I see is that this law doesn't allocate any resources to museums to identify the pieces that could be debated. In the end, it's solely the burden of the requester to be able to do it.
2: So while the law opens the door, there's still hard work ahead. Claims will still depend on evidence, capacity and political will on both sides.
4: The law must always be accompanied by a political will, by an institutional, technical, but also financial.
2: So the question now is no longer about whether France should have a restitution law. It's about whether that law leads to more returns and how quickly. Sarah Coates, CGTN.
1: Well, France is one of several European countries increasingly being asked to return what some describe as looted art from their museums and galleries. Our correspondent Siobhan McCall explains.
6: The so-called Benin bronzes are a collection of metal plaques and sculptures created in the Kingdom of Benin, modern-day Nigeria. They were made between the 16th and the 19th centuries. Looted by British forces during their 1897 expedition, many are housed in museums around the world. More than 900 of them are in the British Museum. That's the world's largest collection, and there have been numerous calls for them to be returned to Nigeria. In 2022, Germany began returning ownership of the bronzes it holds, and the University of Cambridge announced in February that it had transferred legal ownership of its collection to Nigeria. The British Museum has said that it's restricted from permanently returning items like the Benin bronzes due to the 1963 Museums Act. The admonition scroll is renowned as one of the most famous Chinese paintings in the world. The original is thought to have been lost, but a reproduction dating back to the Tang Dynasty is considered a masterpiece. It's so delicate that it can only be displayed for 6 weeks a year. And it's thought to have been controversially removed from Beijing's Summer Palace by a British captain in the year 1900, who then sold it to the British Museum. China has called for the scroll to be returned, and this editorial piece by the Global Times in 2023 went viral on social media, with the British Museum must return Chinese cultural relics for free hashtag on Weibo getting over a billion views. The Rosetta Stone is one of the most famous artefacts in the world and the most popular at the British Museum. Around 6,000 people are said to view it every day. It provided the key to decoding hieroglyphics, the writing

0: system used in ancient Egypt. It was created in 196 BC and then found by French soldiers during Napoleon's campaign in Egypt. When Britain defeated France, it was handed over, and it's been on display at the British Museum since 1802. The opening of Cairo's Grand Museum last year revived calls for it to be returned to Egypt. But others say the stone should stay where it is. They argue that it was acquired legally under the treaty and that being in London means a global audience can view it for free. A claim which could lose its weight if this happens. There are reports that Britain could start charging international visitors entry fees at some of its most renowned national museums. And the British Museum isn't the only place that is housing disputed items. A bust of Queen Nefertiti is on display at the Egyptian Museum of Berlin after it was found by a German archaeologist. A petition was launched by this Egyptian archaeologist to have the more than 3,000-year-old piece returned, but Germany has said it's just too fragile to travel.
1: The Parthenon marbles, better known as the Elgin marbles, are at the centre of one of the longest-running battles to reclaim cultural artefacts. Scan the QR code to learn more about their colourful history by watching our documentary, A Great British Theft, to find out why Greece is still determined to get them back. The Farnborough International Air Show is one of the world's biggest stages for commercial aviation, but this year aircraft orders are no longer the main attraction. With governments boosting defence spending, the spotlight has turned to artificial intelligence, drones and autonomous warfare systems. China's growing role in global supply chains is also increasingly visible. Our correspondent Li Jianhua reports.
2: Hello and welcome to Farnborough International Air Show. If you're a regular at the event, you know one thing straight away, bring your earplugs, because when the fighter jets are roaring overhead, they're unbelievably loud. That is the Airbus A350-1000, the latest iteration of long-haul flights capable of flying from the United Kingdom to Australia non-stop. This place used to be where Airbus and Boeing competed for multi-billion dollar deals, but this year the spotlight is shifting. Well, this year is more about autonomous weapons, artificial intelligence and drone startups. It's not simply about who can build the best aircraft. It's more about who can build the fastest and smartest defense technologies. Around half of the show's record 1,600 exhibitors are defense-related, up from roughly 40% at previous editions. The challenge of the global aviation industry isn't demand, it is delivery. Supply chain disruptions, labor shortages and delayed engines have slowed down global production. And China has an increasing presence at the event. Chinese manufacturers play a key role in the global supply chain.
3: There's not a single country in the world that can make a commercial aircraft by itself. Airbus and Boeing are buying from China, are selling to China. It's the same story in China.
4: Our Chinese titanium sponge cannot go into our size in the last 5 years. But in after the Ukraine crisis, after that, a lot of companies, especially for the aerospace markets, had proved some Chinese sponge to come in. So for the aerospace market, titanium is increasing. Especially in these 3 or 5 years.
5: In terms of landing gear, we are contributing a very large share for the global supply chain. And for aerostructures, we are also a very important supplier to the supply chain. But we have some long way to go, maybe in terms of engines.
2: While fighter jets, passenger airplanes and choppers are still thundering overhead, the real battle is also happening on the ground in factories, supply chains and the race to develop the next generation of aerospace and defence technology. Li Jianhua, CGTN, Farnborough, England.
1: Flying business class next. Juliet, what have you got?
6: Li Jianhua had a very busy day at Farnborough. He had an interview with the CEO of Airbus China. So we're going to hear about how they're focusing on China as their hub, production hub, for the next generation of aircraft. And, of course, we'll be digging into the new UK government's plans and how they're going to pay for it all.
1: Juliet, see you in just a minute.

Facing the unknown is always difficult. In a world in turmoil, it's easy to lose orientation. But when the storms come, we have to see the possibilities, reinvent, find new opportunities, discover a path forward. CGTN. See the difference.

0: Hello, I'm Juliette Mann. Welcome to Global Business Europe, our top stories. The UK's new Prime Minister announces tax cuts on his first full day in office, but questions remain over how he will fund them. Tariff trouble returns. US President Trump unleashes a 50% duty on Canada, and there could be more on the way. General Motors lifts its profit outlook as strong second quarter earnings and higher North American margins put the automaker on a stronger track. And navigating the turbulence ahead, Airbus China's CEO tells us what it will take to keep pace with surging demand. New UK Prime Minister Andy Burnham has pledged to remove VAT on household electricity bills. On his first day in the job, government bonds have reached a two-month high and sterling has dipped as investors weigh the prospect of higher government spending. Our correspondent Jen Copesay is in London for us. Hi there, Jen. So what else have we learned today?
1: So, yes, Andy Burnham has had the first meeting of his cabinet today. He's emphasized that this is going to be a cost-of-living government. Now, he said to those ministers assembled that people are finding life hard. He said ministers need to think carefully and right away about what they could do to make people's lives just a little bit better. And that's where we heard about this pledge to remove the VAT on electricity bills. Now, that was meant to be funded, he said, by scrapping a digital ID program that was introduced by Keir Starmer. Now,

0: We've already heard from another minister from the former government that actually that hadn't been funded yet, so that potentially Andy Burnham needs to find that money from somewhere else in the upcoming budget. Now, how much money that will save the average household in actual fact is around $60 per year. So that's around $5 a month. So some people saying this is a small pledge, but he's saying it shows the immediacy and how seriously the government is taking the cost of living crisis. Now, what we also saw was this surprise announcement yesterday of the new chancellor. That's John Healey, who, of course, was the former defense minister. Now, John Healey quit under Keir Starmer for saying that his plans that he wanted to have this defense plan was not going to be funded enough. He said there was an unwillingness of the former finance minister, Rachel Reeves, to fund his plan. So the news of his appointment as chancellor has buoyed the defense industry here in the UK. We saw that as stocks were rising for various companies. So Babcock International was up over 7%. BAE Systems up 3% and Rolls-Royce up 2%. So it's, we'll see what he is planning to do on defence spending. Now, John Healey did set out his priorities as Chancellor today during that Cabinet meeting. He said that fiscal credibility is the bedrock of economic stability and also national security. He said that the new government had to be fiscally disciplined. He said that they were going to encourage growth in every postcode, as well as backing British wealth creation. So we'll see what the plans are there. For the new government, it sounds like there's going to be more focus on the regions and change to come.
1: Jen Kosake in London, thank you very much. So what are Andy Burnham's biggest challenges? First is the economy. Boosting growth and putting more money in people's pockets will be a top priority after years of rising food, fuel and energy costs. A key part of that will be getting more people back into work. New data shows UK unemployment rose to 4.9% in the 3 months to May, and that was up 0.2 percentage points on a year earlier, underlying the challenge facing the new government. And here's how that plays out in the markets. This is a chart of pound sterling against a basket of currencies for the year to date. The new Prime Minister said on Monday he would stick to the previous government's fiscal rules, although he would use any flexibility within them. And that sent sterling slightly lower, but analysts say the markets are likely waiting for more details. Now, UK borrowing costs rose after Burnham's comments. The yield on the 10-year government bond rose to 5.04%. And remember, the higher the yield, the more the government needs to pay to borrow money. The UK is already grappling with high public debt and above-target inflation. We're joined now by international economist Vicky Price, who we love having on Global Business Group. Good to see you. Look, the government is talking about a decade of renewable, but if there was one economic test which will define whether it succeeds or fails, what's that?
2: Well, growth, I'm afraid. In the next couple of years, because of course then we're going to have elections. So for Andy Burnham, I think that's the most important indicator he'll be looking at. And of course, how do you get that growth? You did already mention a few of the ways in which people might feel, you know, better off, which is if the cost of living reduces or at least comes under some sort of control. And I think that's where they're focusing now to improve consumer confidence. The real question is whether businesses are going to feel more confident to produce that growth, which is so important.
1: He's pledged to spend more on infrastructure, on public services, and of course there's a lot of growing pressure to spend more on defence. Is there a credible way to do that within the fiscal rules? I suppose I'm wondering how flexible he's going to be.
2: Well, the fiscal rules do allow for borrowing for capital spending. So if you put a lot of the defence expenditure, which is due to take place, assuming, of course, that is agreed between the Chancellor and the new Defence Secretary. Remember, of course, that the current Chancellor was the Defence Secretary until relatively recently. If there is an agreement on how, you know, that money can be found, then it has to come out of capital spending, and that capital spending is allowed under the rules that exist now, because there are two rules, well, three rules really. First of all, that you only spend on current expenditure, in other words, the National Health Service, maybe support on welfare, from taxes that you raise, so you don't go out and borrow, but you can borrow for investment, infrastructure, for example, or HS2, which is that line which is meant to connect London with Birmingham, which is costing a huge amount. All that is

0: allowed. But within all that, you also have to get your debt to GDP ratio to decline at the end of 5 years. It was originally 3 years now, certainly by the end of the parliament. So you're constrained, but you can, in theory, borrow more if you want it.
1: I mean, the government's made such big promises. And yes, you're talking about that flexibility, but I'm wondering, because the markets are watching all of this closely, are investors convinced that the numbers add up?
0: Not yet. I mean, we have, as you suggested, seen this increase in 10-year yields, but they are happening everywhere because, of course, we have high oil prices. We have the war in Iran still, you know, continuing, or resuming and then continuing, and things don't look like they're likely to be sorted out in a hurry. So those are still hanging over, those concerns hanging over the markets. And, of course, all that means higher inflation and higher interest rates. So against that type of background, it's very, very difficult to see what can be done by moving things around a little bit, or perhaps one of the areas that Andy Burnham, the new Prime Minister, wants to see happen, which is regions doing better without some serious expenditure. I'm afraid since COVID in particular, what we've seen is that the cost of levelling up, in other words, seeing that the various regions across the country do as well as perhaps London and the South East, which have been outstanding by comparison to the rest, that has become now considerably more expensive. So there's a limit to what can be done, and certainly what can be done over the next couple of years.
1: I mean, how much wiggle room really does this government have? I mean, can it really pursue this much more ambitious economic agenda, or are they really at the mercy of bond markets setting the pace?
0: Well, they can influence the bond markets, because if there is a little bit more confidence, particularly from businesses, and they start investing, then that's going to be good news. And what you've seen already is that indeed defence stocks have done quite well, and the FTSE's gone up, in fact, today. That's the main index of big companies in the UK, which does suggest that there is something there. But unfortunately, the economy has flatlined since the end of the first quarter. Nothing much is happening. Nobody's really hiring, lots of additional people. So we've got unemployment sort of steadying as well. So you haven't really had any big movement in any direction. Everyone's very, very cautious right now, and that's the real issue. The markets are convinced that there is going to be growth, and that growth will be able to fund some of the expenditure which Andy Burnham will want to see happen, to make people feel better off perhaps, or cut some of the taxes for working people, which is also a possibility. What they're looking at is maybe raising the threshold from which you start paying tax, which has been frozen for ages. But that, of course, means less tax collection. The markets will be looking at that and trying to recalculate what it means for those fiscal rules that you referred to earlier. So they will be watching out very, very careful. We won't get a budget to explain it all until hopefully early October. But still, that gives us a couple of months of worry.
1: Vicky Price, thank you so much for that in-depth analysis. In the United States, General Motors has posted a 30% rise in profits in the second quarter, beating expectations. Mitch McGann is in New York. Hi there, Mitch. Good to see you. So let's start with that General Motors story. Not the first time they've raised 2026 guidance either. What are the markets missing here?
2: Yeah, hi, Julia. Look, one primary reason that General Motors is giving for this better-than-expected result is the strong demand for its products in North America, particularly pickup trucks, sport utility vehicles, and luxury vehicles. It says the average transaction price for a General Motors vehicle is $52,000. Another reason the company says it's doing well is it's because it is lowering warranty costs, improving its bottom line. These are the costs automakers include in their budgets to fix a new car when it presents any issues. And they also say they're cutting losses in the electric vehicle market. So a couple or two or three reasons there were given for this strong result, which saw General Motors' second quarter revenue come in at $43.03 billion against an expected revenue of a little bit higher than that. Now, regarding whether or not General Motors can sustain this performance, the company certainly feels it can. It has raised its full-year guidance and expects earnings before interest and taxes to be in the range of $14 to $16 billion, up from an outlook of $13.5 billion to $15.5 billion. So really betting on a strong performance for the rest of the year. As a result, General Motors is up more than 4.3% on the stock market a couple of moments ago when I last checked.
1: Mitch, let's talk about tariffs, because here we go again. President Trump

0: now imposing more tariffs on Canadian goods. What's going on?
1: Yeah, the White House has announced it's set to impose significant tariffs at a rate of about 50% targeting Canadian goods and services. And they cover everything from dairy to construction materials, furniture, and even Canadian hockey sticks, ice hockey sticks. Now, the reason Washington says it's doing this is because it feels that Canada has been discriminating the US when it comes to trade. Now, it says other nations have been given greater access to dairy than the US. It also says Canadian provinces have been taking American alcohol off shelves, but not alcohol from other countries. And the law Mr. Trump is using here is from 1930, and it allows him to do this if he feels that the US is being discriminated against. Now, this could come into effect in 30 days. Mark Carney, the Prime Minister of Canada, said a short time ago that he's spoken to Donald Trump about this, and they agreed to intensify trade negotiations in the coming weeks. But it's not just Canada. The Financial Times is reporting that as of this Friday, the Trump administration could impose tariffs on dozens of countries. So it really feels like a bit of deja vu when it comes to tariffs here in the US.
0: Mish Bigan in New York, thank you very much. Well, from Wall Street to the London Stock Exchange, who's preparing for a 24-hour trading for the first time. It's a move aimed at keeping London at the centre of global finance. The initiative comes as the city battles to retain major companies and attract new listings. LSE 24 is expected to launch its first asset classes in the first half of 2027, pending regulatory approval. This is Global Business Europe, still ahead. Airbus is ready for takeoff in China. CEO George Zhu tells us how the company plans to double its A320 production capacity in Tianjin.

0: Everything is a business story.
1: Welcome back to Global Business Europe with me, Juliette Mann. The headlines. The UK's new Prime Minister announces tax cuts on his first full day in office. But questions remain over how he will fund them. General Motors lifts its profit outlook. The strong second quarter earnings and higher North American margins put the automaker on a stronger track. And tariff trouble returns. US President Trump unleashes a 50% duty on Canada, and there could be more on the way. Fasten your seatbelts. China is set to be a major engine of growth for global aviation, with Airbus forecasting the country will account for around a fifth of aircraft demand over the next two decades. The company is scaling up production in Tianjin and looking to China as a launch pad for new manufacturing technology. Li Zhonghua spoke to Airbus China CEO George Zhu about the opportunities and challenges ahead.
2: According to our global market forecast, they will maintain, continue to be the 20% of the future market for the next 20 years. So strategically important market for us. Second thing is that you are right, it's not only a market, it's really where Airbus has a major industrial footprint in China, for China, and where this demonstrate a lot of industrial resilience and competitiveness. So that is really a very important market for all of us. And also a very important industrial setup, which can help Airbus to navigate through all the supply chain disruptions and try to catch up on the industrial ramp-up target, which is a very ambitious one, which we need to deliver 75 single-aisle aircraft per month around year 27. As of today, we have a mature line of line one, which has based on the rate 6 at this moment, and we will double our capacity in the future. We

0: the line too.
1: Mm. And are you planning to have probably the third assembly line in the near future? Because you have a big backlog.
0: This, as of today, China has around 20% of the global single-aisle market, and Airbus has overall 10 lines of the single-aisle. That means two lines in China means 20% of the market and 20% of the industrial capacity. We have the prediction which shows that even taking into consideration the high-speed train network competition, China will still have a very solid growth in the next 20 years in terms of fleet growth and fleet replacement. Mm-hmm. We are talking about 8,800 new aircraft need to be delivered to this single country market in the next 20 years. Mm. That's if you look at today's China, the fleet size is number two in the world. In the 2030s, China will be the number one fleet size as a single country in the world. Mm. And we have a strong belief that in the next 20 years, the flight per capita in China will be tripled at the end of the 20 years later.
1: And China has now entered a fleet recycle renewal, we know. Mm-hmm. And how many of them are expected to be produced from the China factory?
0: If you look at the Tianjin final assembly line, as of today, half of the China market is served by the Tianjin final assembly line. Mm-hmm. But Tianjin final assembly line, interestingly, is also not only delivered to the Chinese customer. 25% of the aircraft is delivered to the non-Chinese customer. Mm-hmm. But in the future, with two lines in China, I think the lion's share of the Chinese deliver or Chinese airline demand will be fit or met by the Chinese deliver from Tianjin.
1: And speaking of the Tianjin assembly lines, when the first line was launched back in 2008, you personally were involved in that, in the introduction of Airbus to China, because you used to work for the Tianjin government and later you joined Airbus, so you know more about the Tianjin assembly lines than anyone else, I think. So based on your observation from the over the past 20 years, what do you think has changed regarding China's manufacturing of airplanes?
0: If you ask me about what is the difference from now compared with 20 years ago, one thing is very obvious, that we are very much convinced and admire the speed of China in terms of innovation.
1: Speaking of that, innovation in China, I know Airbus is now testing, partnering with UBTech. You want to use some humanoid robots on the assembly line. What more can you tell us about that? Are we going to use some robots now to make up for the labor shortfall?
0: We are working very actively to involve new automation, include the robot and the digitalization into our design, our manufacturing operation phase, and even into our future support and service maintenance area after sales, services and maintenance area. This is really something we think will be the major transformation of the aviation sector in the future. Mm-hmm. I hope that we can make it a good business case, operation success, then we can duplicate it in the European final assembly lines.
1: Do you think that will help solve the biggest challenge you are facing right now, that is backlog?
0: I think automation definitely will improve the quality of the products and also improve the operation efficiency. That will help the future industrial ramp up on both the supply side and on the OEM side as well.
1: So the biggest challenge for Airbus or Boeing, the airplane makers now globally, is not about demand, is about supply, and global supply chain disruptions have severely impacted this industry, apparently. So how is this impacting your business, and what is your way out?
0: Yeah, today, if you look at the delivery of Airbus last year, it's still lower than the peak, pre-COVID peak.

So it's true that we have accumulated a huge number of backlog. It's a problem. Even some people say it's a nice problem to have, but it's really a challenging problem to have. Where Airbus is working very closely with the whole supply chain, and also Airbus is really put a lot of investment internally.

0: further investment in China to prepare for the industrial ramp-up.
1: And domestically, we see the emergence of COMAC. COMAC is now, is that the initial stage? So you are talking about reaching the target of 75 planes a month, but COMAC is still not producing at large scale. Do you see COMAC as a competitor in China or probably in the near future?
0: For sure, COMAC is a serious competitor in China market, and even in the future, possibly in the overseas market. And we have to treat them very seriously. Yeah. But on the other side, I think with the Airbus development in China, with the COMAC development in China, one good thing is that the China supply chain system will grow very fast. And that brings a new opportunity also for us.
1: In your analysis, when do you think COMAC could be a serious challenge to Airbus?
0: It's already a serious challenge.
1: It's already.
0: Yes, it's a serious challenge to Airbus.
1: But Airbus can produce over 70 a month for Airbus, but COMAC can produce about 50 a year.
0: I think that if you look at the current situation, I think it's not only about how many aircraft you produce, it's about the reliability of the aircraft, it's about the customer satisfaction about the aircraft, passenger satisfaction about the aircraft. I think the aircraft is at a good level, and it's a serious competition, and we treat it very seriously.
2: To see the full interview with Airbus China CEO George Shu, you can scan the QR code on your screen now and it will take you there. From trade to tourism, ties between China and Ireland are expanding. Bilateral goods trade reached a record high of more than $21 billion over the past decade. And now, new direct flights are opening up closer connections. Ken Brown reports from Dublin.
3: 239 passengers board the maiden China Eastern Airline flight on Monday connecting Shanghai and Dublin. A 13-hour flight that will run three times a week.
4: One, three, two.
3: Wang Zhiqing, chairman of China Eastern Airlines, is the center in this video helping to cut the ribbon for the opening ceremony.
5: China and Ireland are closer than ever thanks to direct routes between Dublin and Beijing and Dublin and Shanghai run by Hainan Airlines and China Eastern, opening up greater business, academic and cultural exchanges.
6: It's very convenient.
7: I like Ireland very much.
3: Cultural ties are strengthening. Chinese students are coming to Ireland in record numbers, and Irish people are learning Mandarin Chinese too, as we found out at Dublin Airport. Aviation expert Chad Huang has been working for over 10 years to help make these direct flights happen.
8: Super convenient for business, tourism, all the commute activity between Ireland and China.
3: Ireland is one of the few European countries running a strong trade surplus with China and has received around $10 billion in direct investment from more than 40 Chinese companies, including heavy hitters like Temu, Shein, Huawei and ByteDance, the company behind TikTok. Now travel between the two is more comfortable than ever.
5: And you also, you have a sheep to help you sleep.
6: Yeah. I think it's very cute.
5: It is, it is. Have a safe flight.
3: Ken Brown, CGTN, Dublin.
2: The headlines. The UK's new Prime Minister, Andy Burnham, announces tax cuts on his first full day in office, but questions remain over how he will fund them. US automaker General Motors lifts its profit outlook. The strong second quarter earnings and higher North American margins put the automaker on a stronger track. And here we go again. Tariff trouble returns. US President Trump unleashes a 50% duty on Canada, and there could be more on the way. And that is it for Global Business Europe. Thanks for watching. There's more on all of our stories at

europe.cgtn.com, and do follow CGTN Europe on Facebook and Instagram and TikTok. And you can go to CGTN Europe's channel on the Telegram app or scan the QR code on the screen to get stories and updates sent direct to your phone. Coming up next on CGTN Africa Live. We'll see you again tomorrow, same time, same place. From all the team here in London, goodbye.

0: U.S. and Iran vow to continue attacks on each other's sites as Iran blames Washington for escalation in fighting. A new UN report says Africa has the largest number of people facing hunger. And Algeria battles wildfires as a heat wave scorches northern Africa. This is Africa Live. Hello and thank you for joining us. I am Penina Karibe. Joining me in studio with a preview of what's coming up in business news is Uche.
1: Thank you, Penina. And here is a look at what's coming up on Africa Live. African central banks to keep their rates higher as renewed hostilities between the U.S. and Iran stokes fresh inflation fears. And the African Union seeks to dismantle trade barriers, keeping livestock farmers from reaping the full potential of the sector. Of course, all of that coming up within the program, but for now it is back to Penina.
0: Thank you, Uche. Tehran is showing no signs of de-escalation, continuing its retaliation against American assets across the Gulf region following a 10th consecutive night of U.S. strikes in southern Iran. Iran targeted U.S. sites in Bahrain, Kuwait, Jordan, and a tanker was hit in the Strait of Hormuz. The U.S. military says its latest round of strikes on Iran lasted about 5 hours, with explosions being heard around the city of Shiraz, Konark and Chabahar. The White House says U.S. attacks on Iran will continue pending a directive from President Donald Trump. Iran's foreign ministry spokesperson Ismail Baghaei says intermediaries have reached out to Tehran but stressed that Washington is solely responsible for the escalation. Ehsan Kayvani has more from Tehran.
2: Compared to previous round of hostilities known as the 40-day war back in March, we can observe clear shifts in the pattern of Iran's retaliatory strikes. First, as you noted, Iran's strikes are no longer limited to U.S. military bases. We see now artificial intelligence and data infrastructure across the regional countries are being targeted by Iranian armed forces.

0: signaling a broader definition of legitimate military objectives. And second, we are witnessing a clear tit-for-tat dynamic with new types of targets. Water desalination facilities and, in some cases, bridges have become recurring targets, as we have seen in multiple instances in Bahrain. But perhaps the most significant shift is what we are seeing unfold these days in Jordan. The kingdom has emerged as a major target for Iranian ballistic missiles and drones. A considerable number of U.S. military fatalities are now happening in Jordan, as Tehran believes that a substantial portion of U.S. strikes against Iran are being coordinated and supported from Jordanian territory. U.S. strikes are still hitting Iranian military sites, mostly missile and drone facilities across the country. Early Tuesday morning, several cities came under fire, including Shiraz, Abdanan, Chabahar in southeast, and Bushehr in the south. The strategic port city of Bandar Abbas was also targeted again. But what's really worrying Iran right now is the ongoing damage to civilian infrastructure. Over the past 10 days, we've seen multiple bridges, railway tracks, and tunnels destroyed, many of them around Bandar Abbas. According to Iran's energy minister, 4 electricity transmission lines have been hit. Even a children's cancer hospital in Abbas has been damaged. The human cost is becoming harder to ignore. Nearly 15,000 villagers near Jasport are now facing severe drinking water shortages after a desalination plant was knocked out a few days ago. And just in the past 10 days, at least 45 people have been killed and over 400 wounded in U.S. strikes.
1: Yemen's Houthi group has announced a maritime ban on Saudi Arabian shipping. This marks a significant escalation in tensions in the Red Sea and has raised concerns over security of navigation in the area. In a statement, Houthi military spokesman Yahya Saria said the ban on Saudi shipping takes effect immediately without specifying how and where the ban will be enforced. The Houthis say the move is in response to Saudi Arabia's nearly 12-year siege through its blockade on Yemen's ports and airports. The Saudi Foreign Ministry has condemned the Houthis' shipping ban and its allegations of a siege. It vowed to take all necessary measures to protect its ships. China's Foreign Minister Wang Yi is in the Philippines for a series of meetings of the Association of Southeast Asian Nations, as well as bilateral talks. As Ryan Meltzer reports from Manila, it is the resumption of fighting between the U.S. and Iran that is causing the biggest worry for the region.
2: With the armed clashes between Thailand and Cambodia coming to an end, and the U.S. Supreme Court striking down the high tariffs Washington had imposed on the region, the Philippines may have hoped for a more stable year as ASEAN chair, but that hasn't been the case. Instead, Southeast Asia has been hard hit by the fallout from the U.S.-Iran conflict, with countries facing fuel shortages, supply chain disruptions, and rising costs, adding fresh challenges to an already uncertain regional landscape. Following their main meeting, ASEAN foreign ministers issued a joint statement expressing deep concern over the renewed fighting between the United States and Iran, warning of both the immediate and long-term impact the conflict could have on the people and economies of ASEAN. Over the next 2 days, the foreign ministers of China, Japan, Russia, India, the United States and other countries will join a series of broader regional meetings and bilateral talks. Chinese Foreign Minister Wang Yi is expected to meet several key counterparts, including the foreign minister of host nation, the Philippines, amid heightened tensions between the two countries. Yet that's one of ASEAN's enduring strengths, to bring together countries that often have significant differences, to promote dialogue, ease tensions, and seek common ground. Ryan Meltzer, CGTN, Manila.
1: A new UN report shows that while global hunger is slowly dropping, Africa is heading in the wrong direction. More people are facing hunger in Africa than anywhere else in the world. CGTN's Daniel Arap Moy looks at what the numbers tell us and their significance for the African continent.

0: A new group of Chinese tourists arrives at a restaurant in Tanzania's commercial capital, Dar es Salaam. Once known mainly for business travel, more Chinese visitors are now coming to Tanzania for leisure. This group's itinerary includes a visit to the world-famous Serengeti National Park.
1: The lions, many, many animals, yeah. I think this is the best tourist resource in the world.
0: Tour operator Pan Lei has been bringing Chinese visitors to Tanzania since 2007. He says demand has grown significantly over the years.
2: The tourists we have received for every year have been increased for almost 10 times. At the beginning, every year we receiving around 100-200 people from China, and before the COVID, and we have reached the amount of 2,000 to 3,000 tourists from China.
0: Pan Lei says his company has recovered from the pandemic slowdown and now welcomes around 3,000 Chinese tourists every year. Government statistics show Chinese arrivals increased from about 45,000 in 2023 to around 82,000 last year, a jump of about 80%. While China is now among Tanzania's fastest-growing tourism markets, the country's biggest sources of visitors remain the United States, Italy, France, Kenya, and the United Kingdom.
3: Chinese tourists are becoming increasingly important to Tanzania's tourism industry, not just because they are visiting, but because they spend more than any other visitor group. Government figures show Chinese tourists spent an average of around $550 per person per night last year, helping drive tourism earnings to more than $4.4 billion.
0: But some tour operators say geopolitical tensions that have recently disrupted flights are hindering the growth in tourist numbers.
2: Many Chinese tourists has canceled their traveling plan because of the flight's reason. The most important is for the stability of the international security.
0: Even so, tour operators remain optimistic. They say improved global stability and stronger tourism promotion could attract even more Chinese visitors. They are also calling for more training in the hospitality sector, including Chinese language skills and cuisine, to better meet visitors' needs. They believe that would help grow arrivals further while creating more opportunities for businesses and communities that depend on tourism. Isaac Lukando, CGTN, Dar es Salaam.
4: And turning to international news, the United States has now unveiled a 50% tariff on a wide range, or rather 50% tariffs on a wide range of imports from Canada, in response to what the Trump administration is calling Canada's, in quotes, discriminatory treatment of American-made cars, alcohol and dairy goods. It is threatening a new front in a global trade war. Now, in slapping import taxes on goods ranging from wine and cement and ice hockey gear, President Trump has invoked Section 338 of the Tariff Act of 1930, which of course permits a president to impose punitive tariffs of up to 50% against trading partners deemed to have discriminated against U.S. goods. Now, that marked the law's first known usage in nearly a century of existence. These new tariffs, set to take effect in about 30 days, will also apply to dairy products, swimming pools, furniture, fishing rods, seeds, clothing, and wigs, amongst other items. They would apply to nearly $20 billion of imports from Canada. Meanwhile, a U.S. federal judge has now signed off on Anthropic's landmark $1.5 billion settlement of a class action lawsuit, which was brought on by a group of authors. They accuse it of misusing their books to train its AI chatbot, Claude. Now, the U.S. District Judge Araceli Martinez Olgun in San Francisco granted a final approval of the settlement, which is the largest known settlement of a U.S. copyright case. It rejected arguments that it was too small. Some authors and publishers opted out of the settlement, and they've filed separate lawsuits against Anthropic that are still

0: ongoing. And the case is one of dozens brought by copyright owners, including authors and news outlets, against tech companies over the training of their large language models. It is also the first major U.S. case to settle. Meanwhile, French lawmakers are voting on a proposed law that aims to ban social media access for children under the age of 15. Now, if it is adopted, France will join other countries around the world in considering a move which is unpopular with many teenagers. But it is supported by some parents and teachers. France will follow Australia, where the world's first ban for under 16s came into force in December on platforms such as Facebook, Snapchat, TikTok and YouTube. Now, concerns have been growing over the impact social media has on the health and the safety of minors. President Emmanuel Macron, who in April urged young people to switch off their phones and read in order to become better citizens, he wants the social media restrictions in place before the start of the next academic year. Well, that is all for now on Africa Live Biz, but coming up later on Global Business Africa, Nigeria's Dangote Refinery announces it will now sell petrol, diesel and aviation fuel to marketers in US dollars instead of Nigeria's Naira, creating uncertainty on pump prices. Of course, all of that coming up top of the hour. For now, it's back to you.
1: Thank you, Uche. This is Africa Live, coming up in sports. We'll look back on the 2026 World Cup, which ended with a dominant Spain defeating Argentina for the title.
2: How would you create your legend? On the fields. On the tracks. In the arenas of Africa. Were you born to be a player? Could this moment be yours? Sports Scene. Find your game.
1: Spain returned home on Monday, hours after winning their second FIFA World Cup. Hundreds of thousands of fans came out in Madrid to welcome back the squad and staff who delivered it. Spain beat Argentina in Sunday's final in New Jersey, following wins earlier in the tournament against Austria, Portugal, Belgium and France. Ironically, it all began in mid-June with a stalemate against Africa's Blue Sharks, Skip Bird. The players rode through the city on an open-top bus, greeted by streets packed with supporters waving flags and chanting. At Cibeles Square, the team spent over an hour on stage addressing the crowd.
3: It is an honor for me to coach them, as it is to share this moment with the staff and all those who work in benefit of the team. I forgot to say something I said 2 years ago. We are stronger together. Long live Spain. Thank you.
4: Wonderful, wonderful. They're such a wonderful generation, all of them role models. One by one, I wouldn't know which one to choose. I'm excited. I came in 2010 and now I'm here with my son. Wonderful. I can't see anything else.
1: Meanwhile, Argentina have also returned home. Despite the loss, thousands of fans came out in Buenos Aires to welcome them back and show their appreciation to a squad that came so close to winning back-to-back titles. Argentina have reached three of the last four World Cup finals, beating France in 2022 but losing to Germany in 2014. They were also champions in 1978 and 1986. Most fans have been taking the positives from the tournament as a whole.
4: I was lucky enough to see Argentina become champions. In 1978, I was very young. I was 5 years old. In 1986 with Maradona, in 2022 with Leo, Messi. And I'm very happy for this team who gave it their all. And they're champions. For the Argentine people, Argentina is the champion.
3: Today we came to welcome the national team. We were very excited about all the matches the national team played, so we wanted to come even though it rained, to celebrate them, because they didn't lose. I think they won.

0: Yo creo que eso era un país.
1: So, after more than a month of football, the first 48-team edition of the World Cup is in the books. And for an overall review of the tournament, here's CGTN's Dan Williams.
2: When you look at the key statistic as far as FIFA is concerned, they're going to look at the number of fans that actually came to these stadiums that witnessed this World Cup. And it's almost 7 million people went to watch the various matches. Of course, it is an expanded World Cup, 104 games, so you would expect more fans. But to put it into context, that's that number of almost 7 million people, that's more than witnessed the last two World Cups combined. Certainly you can expect that this is the way we are likely to see this going forward. But what is incredible, I think that the key element that we saw at this World Cup still is just the incredible amount of camaraderie of the various different fans of all the nations coming together at a competition and really just providing the you know, all the light and all the colour that we've just been blessed with over the last month or so of this competition. Of course, I'm talking about the Norwegian fans and their Viking Row, the Scotland fans up in Boston taking over cities like that, but also the likes of Bosnia and Herzegovina marching through the streets of Toronto ahead of their match against Canada, and even in Mexico, the camaraderie that's actually there between England and Mexico fans, it was just really great to see. So I think that's really, the once again, the key takeaway. The fans are always really the what this competition is all about. And of course, added to that, the goals, the drama, the suspense, all the plot twists that we've seen on the pitch. The star players really turned up at this World Cup.

0: I think, you know, there are so many perhaps, you know, negatives that we can kind of also look to draw on. And of course, over the course of the next months and years to come, there are ramifications that will come from this World Cup. But I think if there's one element that has been kind of looked into is around the ticket pricing. I think that's a kind of a key element in terms of, is this now the new normal, this kind of dynamic ticket pricing where seats are going for thousands and thousands of dollars for not just the final, but some of the group games I know as well. So, you know, is this the new normal, or is that something that will be looked at for future tournaments, starting, of course, in Spain and Morocco? So we kind of have this contradiction, if you like, between this amazing skill and this incredible imagery of this World Cup, but also some of these issues that continue to bubble along as well next to it.
1: Among the many observers offering insights on the World Cup is sports writer and author Lee Wellings, who shared his views of the defining legacies from this year's tournament and looked at the possibility of a 64-team edition in 2030.
2: The legacy will be the incredible strength of this Spain team. And it could have been very different, because if Argentina had found a way to hang on and perhaps win the final on penalties, then there might have been a problem for FIFA, because Argentina would certainly have not been popular winners because of some of the things we saw with the attitude of the players and some of their tactics. So that would actually have stuck with the tournament as, oh, do you remember that tournament? Do you remember that Argentina team? Off the pitch, I think you'll look at it as being a successful World Cup in terms of the money that's been generated, which I know is difficult for fans because they don't want to see football as a business. But, you know, it was a great spectacle, wasn't it? Even something that seems unimportant, like the kits and the tracksuit tops, it had a lovely feel to it and was enjoyed by football fans across the world. I think there's a genuine possibility it is going to be a 64-team tournament. Gianni Infantino has already spoken to Swiss media about this. Of course, it's controversial because there is definitely a reduction in quality the more teams that are in the tournament. And 64, well, I mean, what's that going to mean for the qualifying process? It's going to almost be redundant, isn't it? That's a lot of nations, and a lot of nations that aren't particularly strong. But there is that other side, which 64 teams means that it becomes a fairer format again. 32 and 64 are better in many ways as a fairer format than 48. It's just a lot of nations, and there will, of course, be criticism if that many are playing. I would say that fans, they're not complaining about this actually when the tournament starts, because football fans like watching the games. And once it starts, that feast of football happens and they just tend to enjoy it. So this is one of the reasons it's straightforward for FIFA to actually bring these things in.
1: And that's it for this edition of Africa Live. To send your feedback to the contacts on the screen and follow us on our digital media platforms. I'm Penny Nakaribe. Thanks for watching Africa Live. Stand by for Global Business. It's up next with Uche.

Hello there and welcome to Global Business Africa. We'll be giving you insight into Africa's business and financial markets. I'm Uche Okoronkwo, coming to you from Kenya's capital, Nairobi. Let's start with a look at the markets. Now, all eyes are on corporate earnings expected this week, also mediation efforts in the Middle East and their impact on oil prices. However, analysts are saying that markets continue to find some support in the tech, artificial intelligence trades. Emerging market stocks rebounded this Tuesday after 3 days of losses, with MSCI's benchmark emerging share index jumping as much as 2%. And on the continent in South Africa, we saw the JSE All Share got a boost from resource stocks, with gold miners driving those gains as we saw gold prices rising over 8% today. The resource index was up over 2% on the day. Now, also coming up on the show, Nigeria's central bank leaves interest rates unchanged, citing the ongoing Middle East conflict. Gabon signs a manganese processing deal with French mining giant Eramet. And the UK Prime Minister Andy Burnham cuts VAT on electricity bills to ease the cost of living. And we start off tonight's show in Nigeria. The country's central bank has kept its monetary policy rate unchanged at 26.5%. Now, the central bank said that a cautious approach was needed after renewed fighting between the U.S. and Iran. Of course, Nigeria's headline inflation was marginally lower at 15.91% year-on-year in June. Nigeria had started to get price pressures under control before the U.S.-Israeli war on Iran, with inflation falling for 11 straight months. But of course, now the war has triggered a surge in domestic fuel prices, which has filtered through into food inflation. That's typically the main driver of the headline rate. Staying in the country, Nigeria's downstream petroleum sector is now facing fresh uncertainties, and that comes after Dangote Petroleum Refinery announced that it will now sell petrol, diesel and aviation fuel to marketers in U.S. dollars instead of Nigeria's naira. Now, the refinery says the move is necessary because it increasingly buys crude oil in dollars, creating a currency mismatch. But marketers also warned that the decision could put new pressure on foreign exchange demand and eventually feed into higher fuel prices. Deji Bademosi has the details on that story.

0: For the first time since Nigeria introduced its Naira for Crude initiative in October 2024, Dangote Petroleum Refinery is returning to dollar-denominated wholesale fuel sales. Under the new pricing template, the management of the refinery says petrol, diesel and aviation fuel will now be sold to marketers in U.S. dollars. The refinery says previous Naira invoices are no longer valid, arguing that the growing gap between buying crude oil in dollars and selling refined products in Naira has become commercially unsustainable. Experts say the move by the refinery should be seen less as a rejection of the Naira for crude policy and more as an attempt to restore commercial balance.
1: So if he's able to get crude under the crude arrangement, then he doesn't have to go and source dollars to buy that crude. So he can buy in Naira. And when he sells in the domestic market, the revenue also comes in Naira. So he's able to match his revenue and its cost. But if the negotiation for crude with the government fails, in which case he now has to obtain his crude from the international market at a dollar rate. But when he refines in Nigeria and he sells it in Nigeria, he sells at Naira, then there will be a problem with matching Naira and the dollar.
0: The Naira for crude arrangement allowed domestic refiners to purchase crude oil in local currency, limiting their exposure to exchange rate volatility. The arrangement, however, has been anything but smooth sailing. Although state-owned oil company NNPC increased Dangote Refinery's crude allocation to 7 cargoes in May from about 5 previously, the refinery says it requires 13 to 15 cargoes a month and has been forced to import the remainder at international market prices. Experts believe the problem lies not with the policy itself, but with its implementation.
2: The policy is good. Implementation has failed because parties that should coordinate, and you can also blame the NNPC as a significant stakeholder. Nigeria has sold off most of our crude for loans. So it's a dicey situation for the country. And I think that that's why NNPC, CBN, and even the federal government is not saying anything directly to it, like a threat to Dangote to say, no, we agreed and this and that. Because normally it's supposed to end around 2027, that's next year. But the reality on ground is I am buying in dollars and you expect me to sell in Naira. That's not fair enough for the business.
0: For consumers, the immediate impact may not be felt overnight. But analysts say if wholesale fuel prices become increasingly tied to movements in the foreign exchange market, transport costs, manufacturing expenses and food prices could become more volatile, potentially complicating Nigeria's efforts to keep inflation under control.
1: The inflation will be aggravated by energy cost. That is the reality. So if energy cost goes up, like you said, it will affect transportation, it will affect manufacturing, it will affect a whole retinue of issues. The effects might not be immediate, but in a few weeks' time, if things continue along that line, definitely we might have a situation in which price will go up.
0: So far, the government has maintained silence on the issue. But some say this may not be for too long, as it may be forced to act at some point.
2: I would say that the government needs to stop oil theft too. We also need to ensure that we're able to supply refiners with the amounts that they require. If there is a way to restructure those loans that have been edged with crude oil, then we could do that so that we get more access for local refiners.
3: But if the Naira for crude arrangement is not revived sooner and the Dangote refinery continues to sell petrol to marketers in US dollar, the country would literally be going back to the days when its petroleum products were mainly imported. The forex market could then come under enormous pressure, and all the talk about the Dangote refinery helping the country to save scarce foreign exchange may simply amount to nothing. DJ Bademas, CGTN, Lagos, Nigeria.
4: Well, let's head to Zimbabwe now. The country has begun exporting blueberries to China, opening access to one of the world's fastest growing premium fruit markets. Now, this breakthrough, coupled with China's new zero tariff policy for eligible African exports, is expected to unlock millions of dollars in new export earnings for the country. CGTN's Farai Mwakutuya with more.

0: Zimbabwe's first shipment of blueberries to China is expected to open a new chapter for the industry, with earnings projected to surge, positioning the Southern African nation as a leading global producer. The anticipated growth in demand has authorities working to scale up production.
1: I think one key enabler is access to finance for the producers so that we can increase. Right now we are just above 650 hectares of blueberries, and I believe by end of year we could be around 850.
0: Increased cultivation should see production rise from about 9,500 metric tons to around 12,000 tons. Beyond expanding orchards, Zimbabwe is planning to invest in irrigation and cold chain infrastructure and to bring small-scale farmers into commercial value chains. Industry players say aggregating production from smallholder growers would not only increase export volumes, but also spread the benefits of the blueberry boom to rural communities.
2: 60% of the land in the country is owned by small-scale farmers, so A1 and A2 farmers. It's a significant amount of land that we cannot ignore.
0: The removal of tariffs for access into the vast Chinese market is expected to enhance the benefits of the blueberry export protocol.
1: It means our products will also be competitive in the Chinese market. It also reduces pressure on pricing for the farmers, which means that they get better returns for their products.
0: This will ultimately help Zimbabwe's horticulture sector in its pursuit of $1 billion in revenue by 2030. Farai Mwakutuya, CGTN, Harare, Zimbabwe.
3: And to South Africa now. The country has secured a $1.5 billion World Bank loan to support reforms aimed at easing infrastructure bottlenecks. Now, this funding is also aimed at boosting economic growth and creating jobs. That's according to the country's national treasury. The development policy loan has a 15-year maturity, and that includes a 3-year grace period. And the World Bank says the financing is the fourth in a series of standalone development policy loans to the country. That's since the year 2022. It is the first aimed at supporting improvements in water and sanitation. Meanwhile, the UN is warning that overcrowding in displacement camps could now risk the spread of the Ebola virus in Eastern Democratic Republic of Congo. Now, the UN Office for the Coordination of Humanitarian Affairs said that confirmed Ebola cases have now been reported in at least 16 displacement sites. Cases of Ebola, which spreads through close contact and bodily fluids, have so far been found in about 5 Congolese provinces, as well as in neighboring Uganda. This outbreak is now the third largest on record. And while there are no approved vaccines or treatments for the rare Bundibugyo strain, South African pharmaceutical company Xylomed has now made a breakthrough in what could be a potential life-saving drug. Sumitra Naidu tells us more from Johannesburg.
4: South Africa's Xylomed Pharma invests heavily in research and development. Its new candidate therapy for Ebola is made up of a molecule already used in medication for other illnesses. The drug will treat those already infected with the virus. If successful, the therapeutic will stop the virus from replicating in the body.
5: We have recognized that this antiviral medicine of ours has got a very good potential. In fact, we believe that it's got the best potential of actually eliminating the Ebola virus itself. The patients were infected. The one major advantage of this particular medication is that it is orally administered. You just need a glass of water, the tablet itself, and you swallow it, and it doesn't require specialized equipment like hospital beds, like drips, or specialized nurses.
4: Up to 2,000 patients in the DRC will be administered with the candidate therapy in a 6-week clinical trial that will include a support arm for those infected to prevent the disease attacking other organs in the body.
5: Use what's called supportive care in terms of managing it. You have a very good chance of survival if you are able to get to an institution that will give you electrolyte replacement. Because your blood pressure crashes. Once you've got an infection, your blood pressure crashes. You bleed internally. Get into what we call multiple organ failure. But if you can get into an institution where

0: all of that intensive care, monitoring, intensive care, you're able to get that. You've got a better chance of surviving.
1: Dr. Sani Yakubu of Action Aid is part of the response effort in the DRC. He welcomed the news of a potential treatment, even though it still needs to be piloted, because infection rates are rising rapidly.
2: It's quite dangerous because the numbers keep on increasing, especially in the epicenter where less suspected cases are moving towards 2,000, and also deaths are increasing, though we have a number of recoveries, which is also quite encouraging. So if we have any support in terms of treatment, it will help to reduce people's vulnerability and also enable us to contain the outbreak.
3: Xylomed says that the drugs are ready. Its only stumbling block right now is getting the necessary funding to get the drugs to the DRC.
1: The company is trying to raise up to $40 million. Health officials estimate the cost of treating one infected patient is in the region of $20,000, while the African CDC says at least $1.4 billion is needed to fight this outbreak. Sumitra Nadu, CGTN, Johannesburg.
4: Well, let's now take a look at our corporate highlights this Tuesday. The fight for a share in South Africa's growing weight loss market is now heating up as pharmaceutical giant Novo Nordisk's a patent on semaglutide expires this year. That is paving the way for drug makers to flood the market. Now, the country's health regulator announced that it is now reviewing 12 applications for generic versions of semaglutide, which of course is the active ingredient in Novo Nordisk's blockbuster diabetes and weight loss medicines. However, Novo is still in the fight. It announced that it will launch a more affordable authorized copy of its Ozempic diabetes drug in South Africa later this month. And the chemicals giant Sasol revealed that it has met or exceeded market guidance across all key production and sales metrics for the full year 2026. And that's supported by stronger operational performance in the final quarter and also improved macroeconomic conditions. The firm says operations at its key plant in Secunda recorded its highest annual production in about 5 years, after its investment in a destoning facility helped to improve its coal quality. Also, higher natural gas availability and stable operations helped to fuel this strong performance. South Korean tech giant Samsung Electronics revealed that it is creating a robotics division as it seeks new sources of growth. The newly created RX, or Robotics Experience, will consolidate Samsung's robotics capabilities, and it is intended to drive a mid- to long-term strategy from core tech development to commercialization. Now, this move highlights its push into physical AI, with the company also announcing that it is rolling out a new AI-powered assistant that acts as a virtual health companion. The assistant will pull data from the user's Galaxy smartphone, smartwatch, or smart ring. And finally, the AI startup OpenAI has seen a sharp uptick in demand for its artificial intelligence agents since its recent release of ChatGPT work. And that shows new momentum in its bid to keep pace with its rival Anthropic. Now, according to Bloomberg, the company is set to announce on Tuesday that it now has 10 million people using two of its agent products. That's Codex for coding and ChatGPT work for a wider mix of tasks. And that's nearly doubling usage from earlier this month. Like Anthropic, OpenAI is pushing to develop advanced AI agents that can streamline more complex tasks on a user's behalf. And that's a look at our corporate highlights this Tuesday. And let's head into a short break now, but still to come on the show. Gabon signs a manganese processing deal with French mining giant Eramet.

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1: There's more to this place than just glorious landscapes. There's more to it than just, say, Table Mountain or glorious, endless salt flats. There's more to it than countries that are home to some of the deepest minds in the world. There is so much more to this place, even if it is home to some of the finest diamonds on the planet. It is the sheer diversity of the people who call Southern Africa home and the relentless drive to make it a better place that make it so special. And we know that because this too is home. No one knows Southern Africa like we do. CGTN, see the difference.

0: Welcome back. Well, let's head to Gabon now. It is accelerating its push to move beyond raw mineral exports. And that move will allow the French mining giant Eramé to deepen its investment in local processing as, of course, the global race for critical minerals intensifies. Now, Eramé signed a memorandum of understanding with the Gabonese government to develop new manganese processing facilities capable of treating up to 700,000 tons of ore annually by the end of 2031. And this marks one of the country's biggest steps yet towards building a domestic value chain around one of its most valuable mineral resources. That agreement comes as Libreville prepares to prohibit exports of unprocessed manganese from January 2029, a policy that is designed to force greater industrialization inside the country. Meanwhile, Morocco is stepping up its efforts to help local businesses reach international markets through a new digital trade platform. eTrade.ma is designed to connect exporters directly with foreign buyers, also reduce reliance on intermediaries, and to make cross-border trade more accessible for small businesses and cooperatives.
1: Businesses have long relied on trade fairs and intermediaries to reach overseas buyers. eTrade.ma aims to simplify that process by giving exporters a direct online gateway to international markets.
2: The eTrade.ma platform will enable micro, small and medium-sized enterprises as well as cooperatives to access global markets directly without having to participate in trade fairs.
1: The platform is also expected to help traders navigate payment and delivery services.
2: 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Traders can place their orders, make payments securely, and receive their products directly.
1: Business owners say removing intermediaries could lower costs and create more opportunities for entrepreneurs to sell directly to customers abroad.
3: If you have a project and you're ready to get started, this platform gives you that opportunity. It gives businesses a real chance to reach international markets directly.
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3: Consumers stand to benefit by gaining access to better quality products at lower prices. That combination of quality and affordability is likely to encourage more people to buy.
1: Foreign trade analysts say the platform's success will ultimately depend on business adoption. If widely embraced, eTrade.ma could open new export opportunities and strengthen Morocco's presence in global markets. Aden Shaweshi, CGTN.
0: Well, let's shift our focus now to a special series on the growing threat of heat waves. It begins today across the northern parts of Africa. And in our first episode, we'll travel to Egypt, where soaring temperatures are now becoming an increasingly common reality. Some occupations expose workers to health hazards from heat-related diseases and also dehydration, which led to reduced productivity. Well, CGTN's Yasser Hakim takes a look at how work

0: Workers and state authorities are now trying to deal with threats that are posed by extreme weather conditions.
1: The summer season and the accompanying high temperatures push many Egyptians to the beaches of the Red Sea and the Mediterranean for some relief and to enjoy ice cream treats and cold beverages while out in the heat.
2: It's always hot in the summer, but this year is much worse than before. Most of our outings start in the afternoon till late at night. I drink a lot of water and cold drinks. Try to avoid direct sun.
1: But there are others who still have to work outdoors amidst temperatures that exceed 45 degrees Celsius, such as Ali, a layman on a construction site in Alexandria City. This is not an easy feat.
3: We work 8 hours a day. It's exhausting. Now we take more breaks than usual to have a drink, tea, water. But we can't take long breaks as we have to finish tasks every day.
1: The prevailing weather conditions have forced the company or business owners to rescheduling working hours.
4: It's a commercial residential compound with 150 laborers working each day from 9 a.m. to 3 p.m. Last few years, we increased the rest hours during the day. We provide more water, shades, and umbrellas to protect them from the sun. And in many cases, we tell them to come to work in the evenings only.
1: He says progress has been slow during the summer, and they're now behind schedule.
5: The impact of the scorching heat is felt across the economy, not just individual companies or projects.
1: A peak in electricity consumption during summer forces the government to increase imports of expensive oil and gas to keep power stations running. The tourism sector is also hard hit by the heat waves, as visits to open-air archaeological sites in Luxor, Aswan, and Cairo experience declining bookings. In agriculture, unfavorable conditions are leading to weak harvest in strategic products like wheat, rice, some fruits and vegetables.
3: Less supply of agricultural products raises food prices, hikes inflation, and this affects low-income earners. The government increases subsidies to the poor to cover the shortages in supplies and price hikes. In turn, low productivity means less income for the state, and this obviously adds more burden on the state budget.
1: The government has been adopting several measures to mitigate the regular summer heat waves.
3: The government is trying to address this issue by cutting working hours for outdoor workers in agriculture and construction. It also reduced office working hours for employees to lower electricity consumption, especially ACs. At the same time, it is establishing new solar and wind energy projects to avoid dependency on costly fossil fuels.
1: Many experts are likely to see these interventions and temporary solutions. The real challenge is sustainably reversing global warming because its damaging climate change effects are felt throughout the world. Yes, Hakim for CGTN, Cairo.
0: Now, as we delve further into issues around climate on the African continent, a new report by digital economy consultancy Tech Cabal Insights reveals that climate tech has now overtaken fintech as Africa's biggest investment theme for the first time ever. It attracted about $688 million in the first half of this year. Now, investors are now increasingly shying away from consumer technology to energy, mobility, agriculture, and infrastructure. The report also highlighted that while startup funding has remained largely stable, it has also become more selective, as African startups raised about $1.44 billion in the first half. The number of deals fell about 42%, and that shows that investors are now concentrating capital into fewer, stronger businesses. Well, let's delve further into the details behind that report. We're now joined by Joseph Oloyode. He is an analyst at Tech Cabal Insights and, of course, a lead author of that report. Great to have you with us on the show today, Joseph. And I'd like just to start off with some more insight into investors' growing interest in climate tech over fintech. And, of course, the particular sectors that are attracting the majority of funding right now.
6: Hi.

0: Hi, can you hear me?
1: I can hear you, Joseph. Go ahead.
0: Okay. So for the first half of 2026, from our methodology at Tech About Insights, climate tech cut across logistics and transport, energy and water, agriculture and food, waste management and services, which became one of the top spots for investors in the first half of 2026, pulling over $688 million across the ecosystem. Like you've seen, it outpaced fintech with $488 million. And why this is happening is because investors are moving away from pure software and heavily favoring vertically integrated companies that have built local value chain, control physical assets, and deliver predictable cash flows pretty much.
1: Well, certainly seems like investors are sort of shifting the way they look at Africa's market right now. And more broadly, the report also found that investors have become more selective. You say that while funding remains stable, the number of deals have fallen. Why exactly are we seeing the shift now?
0: So I think for me, this shift is what I call a flight to quality. Capital is heavily concentrated in growth to late stage companies. And what we are seeing pretty much is early stage companies are being left on under the bus. Investors are stepping back from every risk on proven bets. I think until early stage founders demonstrate real product fits, market fits, and clear footpaths to exit for investors, we continue to see these shifts we are seeing today.
1: Right. And an interesting point you also make is that African tech is entering a new phase of maturity. Is that what you're talking about? What are some of the other findings that led you to that conclusion?
0: I think that's a very interesting question. Across Africa's digital economy today, we are beyond funding. We are beginning to see more M&A deals than we have ever seen in the ecosystem. M&A deals increased 91% year on year. We also tracked over 100 partnerships across Africa's digital economy. We are also seeing more expansions than ever before in the ecosystem. Startup expansion increased by 86% year on year in H1 2026. Another interesting fact is we also saw 47 businesses restructure a business model. And all of this trend is what is pretty much driving this traction we are seeing in the ecosystem. And I think for us at Tech About, that's why we have Moonshot by Tech About, which Moonshot by Tech About is pretty much Africa's leading technology and startup innovation conference that pretty much conveys founders, investors, policymakers, corporates, and ecosystem builders across the continent and beyond. It's pretty much a platform that allows people across various sectors within Africa's digital economy to come together and share ideas, network for founders that are struggling in the market. It's a conference where they come together and meet other people across various sectors to share ideas and build and
1: Right.
0: move things forward.
1: Right. Now, there's something, one thing that we have to bring up is artificial intelligence. How exactly are African tech startups keeping up with the current buzz around artificial intelligence? And how important do you think AI will become to investors who are looking into African startups?
0: So I think for us at Tech About Insights, what our data shows is we are African startups are not treating AI as just like a buzzword. Startup across the Africa's digital economy are embedding AI into its core business operation to drive growth. We are seeing startups use AI for automation, fraud detection, real-time fleet tracking. We are also seeing players use it for customer support and various use models. At Tech About Insights, we have tracked over 100 use cases that startup use AI for, and all of this is just to allow AI for productivity. For the investor side, AI is becoming a non-negotiable because 80% of venture funding globally in the first half of 20 in the first half of 2026 was into AI. So investors are also tuning into the AI bubble today.
1: All right. Well, Joseph, thank you so much for those great insights. That, of course, was Joseph Oloyode. He's an analyst at Tech Cabal Insights. Speaking of art

0: Artificial Intelligence, the 2026 World Artificial Intelligence Conference and high-level meeting on global AI governance in Shanghai concluded on Monday, with preliminary procurement deals expected to surpass 20 billion yuan. As CGTN's Robert Nagila reports, the conference established several initiatives that are expected to help global South countries develop technology, create jobs, and also transform their economy.
1: It starts with an order.
2: Okay, actually, I'd just like some tea, please.
1: Once it's ready, the tea is loaded onto a robot. My table number's entered, and moments later...
3: Your meal has arrived. Please pick up your meal.
2: Thank you very much.
1: I take my tea, top to acknowledge the delivery, and off it goes.
2: I've just been served tea by a robot in a restaurant in Kenya. Fascinating stuff.
1: Meet Milo, one of a growing number of AI-enabled robots appearing across Africa. At Nairobi's Robot Cafe, it delivers food and drinks while staff focus on preparing meals and serving customers.
4: When you have robots that can carry up to 10 drinks, up to 10 plates of food at the same time, that basically means the waiter doesn't have to have that workload.
1: For many customers, it's a glimpse into the future. That future was at the center of many conversations at the World AI Conference in Shanghai, China, where governments, tech companies and researchers explored how artificial intelligence could transform industries and economies. One of the biggest takeaways from the conference was China's push for open source AI, which one expert says will make advanced technology more accessible across Africa.
5: What that means is that artificial intelligence products and solutions will become more accessible to many more people. And for African countries, that means you can access this technology cheaply without having to reinvent the technology.
1: Other key takeaways include the creation of the World Artificial Intelligence Corporation Organization, or WICO, which pledged as many as 5,000 AI training opportunities for developing countries. Kenyan technology entrepreneur Michael Misha says Africa can also learn from China's long-term investment in the AI ecosystem.
6: I think China's done it pretty well, where they have universities, they have R&D pushing, they have they've worked on the power grid, power is a bit cheaper there, the data centers are flourishing, they've actually approach it from an ecosystem perspective.
1: Across Africa, AI is already being used to improve agriculture, healthcare, finance and education through locally developed solutions and innovation.
2: This restaurant is a reminder, when used well, the technology doesn't have to replace people, but simply help them work smarter. Robert Nagila, CGTN, Nairobi.
0: Moving on to Tanzania now. The country is one of Africa's most popular tourist destinations. Now, the East African nation offers an extraordinary mix of breathtaking wildlife, also rich history, iconic peaks and tropical beaches. Arguably, the biggest attraction annually is the legendary Serengeti migration. It is a combination that is attracting more and more tourists from China in recent years. CGTN's Isaac Lukando with more.
7: A new group of Chinese tourists arrives at a restaurant in Tanzania's commercial capital, Dar es Salaam. Once known mainly for business travel, more Chinese visitors are now coming to Tanzania for leisure. This group's itinerary includes a visit to the world-famous Serengeti National Park.
8: The lions, many, many animals, yeah. I think this is the best tourist resource in the world.
7: Tour operator Pan Lei has been bringing Chinese visitors to Tanzania since 2007. He says demand has grown significantly over the years.
9: The tourists we have received for every year have been increased for almost 10 times. At the beginning, every year we receiving around 100, 200 people from China. And before the COVID, and we have reached the amount of 2,000 to 3,000 tourists from China.

0: Panlay says his company has recovered from the pandemic slowdown and now welcomes around 3,000 Chinese tourists every year. Government statistics show Chinese arrivals increased from about 45,000 in 2023 to around 82,000 last year, a jump of about 80%. While China is now among Tanzania's fastest-growing tourism markets, the country's biggest sources of visitors remain the United States, Italy, France, Kenya, and the United Kingdom. Chinese tourists are becoming increasingly important to Tanzania's tourism industry, not just because they are visiting, but because they spend more than any other visitor group. Government figures show Chinese tourists spent an average of around $550 per person per night last year, helping drive tourism earnings to more than $4.4 billion. But some tour operators say geopolitical tensions that have recently disrupted flights are hindering the growth in tourist numbers.
1: Many Chinese tourists has canceled their traveling plan because of the flight's reason. The most important is for the stability of the international security.
0: Even so, tour operators remain optimistic. They say improved global stability and stronger tourism promotion could attract even more Chinese visitors. They are also calling for more training in the hospitality sector, including Chinese language skills and cuisine, to better meet visitors' needs. They believe that would help grow arrivals further while creating more opportunities for businesses and communities that depend on tourism. Isaac Lukando, CGTN, Dar es Salaam.
2: 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Let's head into a short break now, but still to come on the show. UK Prime Minister Andy Burnham cuts VAT on electricity bills to ease the cost of living. And the ASEAN Foreign Ministers meeting opens in Manila.

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0: Business in Africa is at the crossroads. We celebrate those who are adopting and thriving despite the challenges, from grassroots to big businesses. Global Business takes you along for the ride as we track the making of a giant. Only on CGTN.
2: Let's now turn to international news. Britain's new Prime Minister has announced plans to cut taxes on essential bills. It is the first of several early moves by Andy Burnham to ease a cost of living crisis and to quell anger over successive government's failure to bring change. In his second day in his new job, Burnham said that his government will remove the value-added tax from domestic electricity bills from October 1st. Now, this will cut around $60 from the average annual bill of around $2,493 that, of course, households currently pay. But Londoners remain pretty skeptical, questioning whether the new government can make a meaningful difference to their finances amid a rising cost of living in the country.
3: The cost of things is astronomical. Yeah. I can't say that is going to help anyone. I can't say. Because

0: price is still going up. It's only the electric he's done. He didn't do food, he didn't do baby stuff, he didn't do anything for the elderly people that was in home at the moment, and the list just go on.
1: I think things can change. I don't have massive belief that they will in the near future. I think that things have to change. So many people at a certain sort of working level are struggling so hard at the moment, especially in this area. I really hope it does, but I don't think Burnham's going to do very much about it.
2: Well, let's shift our focus now. China's foreign minister, Wang Yi, is in the Philippines for a series of meetings of the Association of Southeast Asian Nations. Wang Yi is also set to hold bilateral talks during his visit to the country. Rianne Melzer reports from Manila.
3: With the armed clashes between Thailand and Cambodia coming to an end and the U.S. Supreme Court striking down the high tariffs Washington had imposed on the region, the Philippines may have hoped for a more stable year as ASEAN chair, but that hasn't been the case. Instead, Southeast Asia has been hard hit by the fallout from the U.S.-Iran conflict, with countries facing fuel shortages, supply chain disruptions, and rising costs, adding fresh challenges to an already uncertain regional landscape. Following their main meeting, ASEAN foreign ministers issued a joint statement expressing deep concern over the renewed fighting between the United States and Iran, warning of both the immediate and long-term impact the conflict could have on the people and economies of ASEAN. Over the next 2 days, the foreign ministers of China, Japan, Russia, India, the United States and other countries will join a series of broader regional meetings and bilateral talks. Chinese Foreign Minister Wang Yi is expected to meet several key counterparts, including the foreign minister of host nation, the Philippines, amid heightened tensions between the two countries. Yet that's one of ASEAN's enduring strengths, to bring together countries that often have significant differences, to promote dialogue, ease tensions, and seek common ground. Rian Meltzer, CGTN, Manila.
2: Now, French senators have approved a ban on social media access for children under the age of 15. The move comes amid concerns over the impact of social media on the health and safety of minors. Now, if the lower house of parliament also adopts this ban, France will become the second country after Australia, which voted in the world's first ban for under 16s that took effect in December. France's draft legislation requires social media platforms to set up systems of age verification approved by the nation's privacy regulator. Under the proposed legislation, children younger than 15 will not be allowed to open a social media account beginning on September 1st. Social media platforms will have another 4 months to close all existing accounts.
4: We left you in this jungle and it robs you of your attention, meaning you are getting more and more used to staying in front of a screen, going from one content to another quickly, very short videos. And we can see that it has even become more and more difficult to watch a movie, to read a book. We need to slow down the pace and help you become adults and, above all, citizens.
2: Let's move on now. The Farnborough International Air Show has long been one of the world's biggest stages for commercial aviation. But this year, aircraft orders are no longer the main attraction. As manufacturers grapple with supply chain constraints and governments look to invest heavily in defense, the spotlight has now turned to AI, drones, and autonomous warfare systems. Now, China's presence is growing as the country's role in global supply chains increases. CGTN's Li Jianhua has more from Farnborough in England.
5: Hello and welcome to Farnborough International Air Show. If you're a regular at the event, you know one thing straight away, bring your earplugs, because when the fighter jets are roaring overhead, they're unbelievably loud. That That is the Airbus A350-1000, the latest iteration of long-haul flights capable of flying from the United Kingdom to Australia non-stop. This place used to be where Airbus and Boeing competed for multi-billion dollar deals, but this year the spotlight is shifting. Well, this year is more about autonomous weapons, artificial intelligence and drone startups. It's not simply about who can build the best aircraft. It's more about who can build the fastest and smartest defense technologies. Around half of the show's record 1,600 exhibitors are defense related, up from roughly 40% at previous editions. The challenge of the global aviation industry isn't demand, it is delivery. Supply chain disruptions, labor shortages and delayed engines have slowed down global production. And China has an increasing presence at the event. Chinese manufacturers play a key role in the global supply chain.
6: There's not a single country in the world that can make a commercial aircraft by itself. Airbus and Boeing are buying from China, are selling to China. It's the same story in China.
7: Our Chinese titanium sponge cannot go into the overseas in the last 5 years. But in after the Ukraine crisis, after that, so a lot of companies, especially for the aerospace markets, had proved some Chinese sponge to come in. So for the aerospace market, titanium is increasing. Especially in these 3 or 5 years.
8: In terms of landing gear, we are contributing a very large share for the global supply chain. And for aerostructures, we are also a very important supplier to the supply chain. But we have some long way to go, maybe in terms of engines.
5: While fighter jets, passenger airplanes and choppers are still thundering overhead, so the real battle is also happening on the ground in factories, supply chains and the race to develop the next generation of aerospace and defense technology. Li Jianhua, CGTN, Farnborough, England.
2: Now, what if all you needed to start a business was a laptop and an idea? That means no office, no team, and not even a business plan required. Well, that is exactly what millions across China are now trying right now. But they're not freelancers, and some of them are making serious money. Behind the hype, however, lies a harder truth. Most of them will not survive. Well, Zhang Shixuan looks into the new model to find out whether it is just another passing trend or, as some claim, the future of entrepreneurship.
9: Can you start your own business in Shanghai all by yourself? How far can one person go?
10: 300,000 yuan a month, if it's stable at peak times. This year we are projecting 10 million yuan.
11: Since April, I've met with over 30 investment firms.
12: Modestly above like 500k before for the end of the month.
9: They don't manage people, they manage algorithms. Each person here could represent a business empire.
10: I was born in 2004.
12: I was born in 1995.
9: People in their 20s or 30s, from home and from abroad.
13: I'm from Italy. I was born in 1995.
14: I'm from Zambia. I'm 32.
9: They focus on different areas with big dreams.
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11: To become one of the first AI-native drug design companies in China.
9: The arrival of AI has completely changed what it takes to start a new business. From video creation, e-commerce, trade, to even biomedicines, they're making it on their own.
10: Costs can come down as much 99% compared to large-scale productions.
15: I never imagined that 20,000 yuan could produce a drama.
9: The technology has upended many entry barriers to many industries.
10: Done traditionally, such a company needs several hundred people.
9: We're living through a once-in-a-generation shift where a person can build a six- or seven-figure business with nothing but an internet connection, a right AI tool, and more importantly, the right idea.
16: The biggest opportunity right now for artificial intelligence being used in most businesses is not to cut costs. It's not merely to make people more efficient. But the bigger goal is how you can take artificial intelligence and create new opportunities for your business, opportunities that never existed before.
9: Half a year ago, almost no one here I talked to would have dreamed about running a solo business with this rapid expansion.
17: Did you see this coming?

0: Honestly, no. Obviously, no. This is like, it feels like something that you have to have like a traditional MBA.
1: 如果当时没有接触到 AI, 你会想要创业吗？
2: No,
3: 不会,
2: because AI changed my life's trajectory.
4: This is not entrepreneurship as we knew it. This is something else entirely.
5: My prediction is we're going to see a lot more.

0: largest experiment in the history of business.
1: 张春璇 SMG International for CGTN, Shanghai.
2: Well, on that note, let's take a quick look at commodity markets today. And gold prices held steady above $4,000 a barrel as the market's focus turns to the upcoming U.S. Fed meeting and the probability of a 25 basis point rate cut. Of course, prices are expected to remain at multi-year highs on the back of geopolitical uncertainties and also expectations of monetary easing. Meanwhile, oil prices climbed about 2% to a five-week high, and that is on worries that energy supply disruptions could worsen in the Middle East. Brent futures rose about 2.4% on the day. Well, let's now turn to an uplifting environmental protection story from the DRC. The eastern city of Goma, between struggling to address its pollution challenges with plastic waste multiplying faster than cleanup initiatives, recycling efforts have now been a big part of its interventions, and that's driven by local entrepreneurs and young people. CGTN's David Mbithi looks at how these initiatives are now turning a pollution menace into an economic opportunity.
3: For many years, the city of Goma in eastern DRC has struggled to address its waste disposal problem. Every day, thousands of bottles, bags and wrappers pile up in a sprawling urban area where rapid growth is overwhelming available sanitation services. Uncollected garbage raises the risk of flooding, degrades the landscape and threatens the Lake Kivu ecosystem. But some now see the waste as essential raw material, spending many mornings combing through neighborhoods to gather what others have thrown away.
4: We go down to the ports to recycle plastic waste in the lakes. Besides that, we also organize community work, going through streets and avenues to recycle plastic waste.
3: In this simple workshop, discarded plastic bottles and bags are sorted at the onset of starting a second life. Once sorted and shredded, the plastic waste is heated to a high temperature before being mixed with sand. The mixture is then poured into molds and compressed under pressure until it's transformed into paving stones made entirely without cement.
4: To make the ecological paving stones, or rather plastic paving stones, the material that helps us most is the plastic waste. That means bottles and plastic bags.
3: It is a technology that remains rudimentary but is already drawing attention for its low production cost and its ability to give value to a material that was once considered worthless.
4: These paving stones really do make a difference compared to cement stones. First of all, they are durable. You can dump them from a truck, and when you dump them like that, they don't break. They are very different from cement paving stones.
3: Still, the lack of advanced equipment means that work moves at a slower pace, and workers are often exposed to health hazards.
5: We do not have enough resources to protect ourselves when making the ecological paving stones, and we do not have enough equipment to make them. Making paving stones requires several materials so that we can produce good quality ones.
3: Supporters of the initiative say it offers an alternative to traditional concrete blocks and creates economic opportunities for the city's unemployed youth. And the mission is to keep turning more plastic into paving stones and ultimately help Goma win its environmental battle against pollution. David Mbithi, CGTN.
2: Well, that is it for this edition of Global Business Africa. Remember, you can send your feedback to the contacts on your screen. You can also follow us on our various digital media platforms. From me, Uche Okoronkwo, and the rest of the team, thanks for watching.

0: The US and Iran keep up their daily attacks as a maritime blockade by the Houthis on Saudi Arabia fuels concerns of a wider regional war. The UN says food insecurity has seen slight improvements globally, while long-term undernourishment caused by conflicts continues. We have a report from Gaza. And later in the program, the giants of aviation meet in the UK at one of the world's largest commercial air shows. Hi, and thanks for joining us. I'm Sally Ihan in Washington, D.C. There's been another round of attacks between the U.S. and Iran. And on Tuesday, Bahrain and Jordan say they intercepted strikes. But in Kuwait, a desalination facility and power plants caught fire and suffered serious damage. It comes as Pakistan and Iran hold talks in Islamabad on a diplomatic solution to the 144-day U.S.-Iran conflict. And Lebanon's president wraps up a visit to Washington for consultations on the Israel-Hezbollah conflict. CGTN's Owen Fairclough is in our newsroom with details. Owen, what can you tell us?
1: Yeah, a lot of moving parts, Sally. Ordinarily, the first visit by a Lebanese president in around 20 years to the White House might be an auspicious occasion. That's President Joseph Aoun meeting with US President Donald Trump in the Oval Office. But this conflict is now escalating so fast, it seems there's no time for much lingering symbolism. There's the two men there meeting earlier this Tuesday. Now, Aoun got pretty much what he wanted from this visit. He's looking for the US to try and help and oversee the disarmament of the Iran-backed Hezbollah group in Lebanon, as well as Israeli forces who were much more implicated in the first iteration of this conflict, Israeli forces withdrawing from southern Lebanon. And of course, Trump has his hands full right now with what Iran is describing as all-out war between these two sides with these renewed hostilities. Trump, it appears, is now talking about the US targeting a new nuclear site in Iran. It struck one over the weekend. Trump is focusing on one near what's called the Natanz facility. That might be familiar to many. It's been repeatedly bombed over the last year or so by both the US and Israel. And that's where Iran has been enriching its uranium, the purpose of which is at the heart of this conflict. Now, according to Israeli intelligence, Iran has been moving nuclear material to this new site known as Pickaxe Mountain. And that's the target Trump was talking about. Let's hear from the U.S. president.
2: We follow the material. That's where the action is. And we'll be hitting that area very probably pretty soon. Yeah. And there's not a thing they can do about it. You know, normally I wouldn't say that. If I thought they could do something about it, I would never say that. But we'll be hitting that area pretty soon and very heavily.
1: Sally, as you mentioned, Pakistan is trying to broker potentially a new 10-day ceasefire between these two sides. The problem is Trump right now simply isn't interested even in indirect negotiations with Iran, ruling out that in that Oval Office meeting for now. And all of this is, of course, the U.S. death toll mounts. Trump is due to oversee what's called a dignified transfer of the bodies of two U.S. service people who were killed in Jordan over the weekend, hit by an Iranian drone. Sally.
0: And of course, Owen, as the US ramps up their attacks in Iran and warplanes are sent over to the region as well, no doubt it's going to require a huge boost in funding.
1: And urgently, that's right, Sally. Yeah, there's concern that with this conflict escalating, Trump has already made a request for some $70 billion in urgent funding, partly because, as you mentioned, the munitions stockpile is dwindling in this conflict. So two of Trump's top people are in the U.S. Senate right now at an appropriations committee trying to move that funding and trying to persuade lawmakers to back it. The problem is opposition Democrats, as you might expect, are opposed to funding this conflict even further. But it

0: It's a test of Republican appetite for all of this in the Senate, in the US Senate later this week. There's going to be another attempt at what's called a war powers resolution. That's effectively Congress trying to restrain Trump from taking any further action without congressional approval. Now, some Republicans have already broken with Trump in what's really a symbolic vote. But it clearly is a moment when these lawmakers, with US midterm elections fast approaching and Trump's popularity dwindling, it seems, by the minute, it's a test of their appetite over how much longer they want to stick with the US president with a conflict that seems to have no end right now. Sally.
1: All right, Owen, thanks for the update. Owen Fairclough for us in the newsroom. Now, Iran says the US is solely responsible for the escalation and large American corporations may be paying the price. Sefer Sarimi explains from Tehran.
2: There was a statement from the IRGC regarding attacks on Bahrain. Let me read that to you. Relying on Almighty God, IRGC, in continuation of Operation Nest Second, targeted and destroyed central data infrastructure of American company Amazon in Bahrain with several cruise missiles. So this is the most important thing that has happened, because a U.S. bombed Iran, and mostly in southern parts in the past few days. But recently, cities like Tabriz in northwestern Iran and also Shiraz in south of Iran, these two cities have also been attacked. But most hits took place in southern parts near the shore of the Persian Gulf. And Iran has responded by retaliating, by targeting countries like Kuwait, Bahrain, and Jordan. According to reports, a desalination facility and power plants also caught on fire in Kuwait. About, you know, personally, I don't see any kind of diplomatic solution or diplomatic hope on the diplomatic front. But yesterday, I attended Foreign Ministry weekly press briefing, and the spokesperson said some mediation has been offered by some countries. But when he was asked on more details regarding any diplomatic activity, he preferred not to give us any more details. So for now, the situation is very fragile. The Strait of Hormuz and the Persian Gulf is charged. Practically, we don't see any utility in the memorandum of understanding, and many experts consider it dead.
1: Iranian-backed Houthi rebels are opening a new front in the war with a maritime blockade on Saudi Arabia. Saudi's foreign ministry condemns the move, with the threat to global energy and supplies and trade reaching tipping point. Ahab Al-Fandi reports from Sana'a.
3: The region is seeing a new escalation between Ansarullah, known as the Houthis, and Saudi Arabia. It comes after the group's armed forces declared a ban on Saudi-linked shipping. They said the move is a response to what they describe as the continued blockade of Yemen and part of what they call blockade for blockade strategy. The group warned against dealing with these vessels within what it called its area of operations, saying the ban takes effect immediately. Saudi Arabia has condemned the blockade, labeling it a violation of international law and a threat to maritime security. It said it would take the necessary measures to protect trade routes and its vessels. Sana'a foreign minister claims the measure is a self-defense in response to what it describes as Saudi Arabia's delay in implementing a roadmap to peace and continued restrictions on Yemen's oil and gas resources. It said taking action now is less costly than waiting for a certain future. This is the biggest escalation between Ansarullah and Saudi Arabia since the de-escalation period began in 2022. And the United Nations has warned the situation could deteriorate further. It's calling all sides to show restraint, avoid actions that could trigger a new cycle of violence, and return to talks under UN mediation while preserving the relative calm in Yemen. Yab Al-Fandi, CGTN, Sana'a.
1: Alan Eyre is a distinguished diplomatic fellow at the Middle East Institute and joins me now to discuss the blockade. Thanks for joining us on the program today. Now, the Houthis and Saudis have had their own ceasefire, which obviously hasn't been able to hold, leading to this blockade. Now, talk about the context here, not just in Yemen, but on the other side of the Arabian Peninsula, where, of course, war has restarted between Iran and the U.S.
4: Well, Sally, I think it would be facile to assume that there's an intrinsic connection between the Houthi blockade of the Bab al-Mandab and the ongoing fight between Iran and the United States and Israel. But it seems to be the case that this arose largely

0: from the tension between the Houthis and Saudi Arabia. Saudi Arabia bombed a Houthi airport, preventing an Iranian plane from landing there. Then there was escalation. So again, one can debate how much operational day-to-day control the Iranians have over the Houthis. And I think in this case, at least, the proximate cause was just bilateral tension between the Houthis and the Saudis.
1: Now, the stakes were already high, but now that global energy and supplies and trade beyond the Gulf is threatened, what will that mean for the region and, of course, for the rest of the world?
0: Well, even before this blockade of Saudi maritime traffic, the world was becoming increasingly less resilient as a result of this ongoing either blockade or constriction of the Strait of Hormuz. We dealt with it for a couple of months. The United States lowered its strategic petroleum reserve. Pulling from that, the Chinese decreased imports and oil use. But the overall resilience in the global economic system is starting to attrit substantially, as shown by the rising price of diesel, once again, the rising price of gasoline. Let's not forget that refineries for diesel in Russia are taking serious hits from Ukraine, and that Russia has banned export of diesel. So things are getting a lot tighter, and if the Strait of Hormuz continues to be closed or even severely constrained, and if the Bab al-Mandab is also constricted regarding Saudi traffic, the world economy is going to be shouting within a month or so.
1: And in terms of the war, is there a risk of a, you know, even bigger regional war at this point?
0: Yeah, I think that's quite likely. The escalation dynamic is there. President Trump and this U.S. administration keep gambling on the fact that if they escalate, Iran will eventually capitulate on some of the red lines they're holding out on, specifically Iranian control of the Strait of Hormuz. I don't think that's the case, but it seems clear that President Trump is laying the groundwork for military escalation. Iran will retaliate. It could well target Gulf countries' energy infrastructures. You mentioned the threats to American businesses. So escalation seems probable, unfortunately, Sally.
1: We have, of course, Iran's proxies carefully placed around portions of the Middle East and in Yemen there. But how far can Iran really push this?
0: Iran's proxies are largely irrelevant right now. As I said, Hezbollah has got its own issues. Southern Lebanon is being occupied by Israel. So Iran is not counting on its proxies, whether it's Hezbollah or the Houthis. What they're counting on are two things for strategic deterrence: control of the Strait of Hormuz, because it takes very little Iranian military power to threaten the strait, and we can't eliminate that despite our military superiority. And as I said, the threat of targeting energy infrastructure in the Gulf countries, which would have serious global implications. So I'm not too worried about the proxy network, although the reignition of hostilities between Hezbollah and Israel could add a layer to what is this U.S. quagmire.
1: All right, we'll have to leave it there. Alan Eyre, really appreciate your time. China's Foreign Minister Wang Yi is in the Philippines for a series of ASEAN meetings and bilateral talks. Ryan Meltzer reports from Manila.
2: With the armed clashes between Thailand and Cambodia coming to an end and the U.S. Supreme Court striking down the high tariffs Washington had imposed on the region, the Philippines may have hoped for a more stable year as ASEAN chair. But that hasn't been the case. Instead, Southeast Asia has been hard hit by the fallout from the U.S.-Iran conflict, with countries facing fuel shortages, supply chain disruptions, and rising costs, adding fresh challenges to an already uncertain regional landscape. Following their main meeting, ASEAN foreign ministers issued a joint statement expressing deep concern over the renewed fighting between the United States and Iran, warning of both the immediate and long-term impact the conflict could have on the people and economies of ASEAN. Over the next 2 days, the foreign ministers of China, Japan, Russia, India, the United States and other countries will join a series of broader regional meetings and bilateral talks. Chinese Foreign Minister Wang Yi is expected to meet several key counterparts, including the foreign minister of host nation, the Philippines, amid heightened

0: tensions between the two countries. Yet that's one of ASEAN's enduring strengths, to bring together countries that often have significant differences, to promote dialogue, ease tensions, and seek common ground. Ryan Meltzer, CGTN, Manila.
1: China lodges a protest against the Philippines after a confrontation in the South China Sea between the Philippine Navy and the Chinese Coast Guard. A spokesperson at China's Ministry of Foreign Affairs said the Philippine Navy ship is infringing on Chinese maritime territory.
2: As is well known, on May 9, 1989, a Philippine warship illegally anchored on Rengaijiao under the pretext of running aground. China has repeatedly requested the Philippine side to tow it away, and the Philippine side has also made many promises. But 27 years have passed, and the Philippine side has still not fulfilled its commitment. China's determination to safeguard its territorial sovereignty, maritime rights and interests is unwavering.
1: China says Philippine Navy ships rammed a Chinese Coast Guard patrol boat on Monday and then struck Chinese personnel with oars. Also in China, Yunnan has activated an emergency response after a 5.0 earthquake in the southern part of the province. Firefighting and rescue teams have deployed to assess the situation and support relief efforts. No casualties or property losses have been reported so far. Still ahead, US President Trump threatens new tariffs on a traditional ally. Plus, out with the old. New UK Prime Minister Andy Burnham's cabinet takes shape. Details after the break.
3: ...360-degree profiles of industry movers and shakers, tech mavericks, and policymakers. We drill down on their success. We ask how they set strategy and how they navigate in an increasingly competitive market. Real talk, real business. Join the conversation. 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

0: Welcome back to Ukraine, where at least three people were killed in a Russian strike on a residential building in the southern city of Zaporizhia. Warehouses were set on fire, and in the northern city of Sumy, drones struck a shopping centre and a residential building. Ukraine and Russia have also been targeting ports and ships as both countries begin their grain exports. And Israel conducted airstrikes on Gaza City, killing a family of six. Jerusalem said that it targeted a Hamas militant. Gaza says more than 1,100 Palestinians, most of whom were civilians, have been killed in Israeli strikes since last October's ceasefire. The United Nations has released its latest food security report. Last year, famine was confirmed in Sudan and Gaza, where war resulted in catastrophic levels of hunger. It's the first time two simultaneous famines were confirmed in different parts of the world since formal reporting began. Rami Amagari reports on the current situation in Gaza.
1: The famine and the hunger in Gaza had ripped through the territory, especially last summer. In the beginning of July last summer, when 249, according to estimates, had died because of the famine and hunger, including 112 children, and necessarily including some newly born children. The hunger that hit the Gaza Strip last year was most effective of the war, actually, as the population had nothing to find in the market, and aid supplies had not entered properly, except for some distribution points demarcated or established by the American Institution for Gaza food supplies, and with the help of the Israeli authorities. That situation remained up to this moment, as the population still suffers from the shortage of aid supplies coming in that territory because of the restrictions that have been imposed on food supplies entering the Gaza Strip, as per the says.

0: ceasefire agreement reached last October between Israel and Hamas, mediated by the USA. There was supposed to enter per day thousands of those truckloads of aid, but only hundreds, few hundreds of those truckloads of aid supplies entered the territory since then. Despite the availability of some goods committed in the territory and the marketed places, they are still unaffordable by a large swath of the population here in the Gaza Strip.
1: In northern India, thousands of farmers are once again protesting against the government. Security forces blocked the demonstration from reaching New Delhi. Farmers are protesting against the proposed US-India trade deal, claiming the agreement will allow subsidised imports of agricultural and dairy products, which raise prices and harm small domestic farmers. And the US is reigniting its trade war with Canada. US President Trump has slapped a 50% tariff on nearly $20 billion worth of imports. Trump says it's in retaliation for discriminatory treatment of American-made cars, alcohol and dairy products. The president invoked a never-before-used clause from the Tariff Act of 1930, which allows a president to impose punitive tariffs against trading partners thought to have discriminated against US goods. The new levies will go into effect next month. Now to the UK, where new Prime Minister Andy Burnham appointed his new cabinet, replacing many senior ministers. While some familiar faces remain, the reshuffle signals a new political direction. CGTN's Jen Copestake reports.
2: Andy Burnham has moved quickly to reshape Britain's government. Within hours of entering Downing Street, several of Keir Starmer's closest allies were out, including Finance Minister Rachel Reeves and Deputy Leader of the Labour Party David Lammy, signalling Burnham's determination to chart a new course after months of political turmoil. Perhaps the biggest surprise was the appointment of former Defence Minister John Healey as Finance Minister. Healey had previously resigned his position under Keir Starmer over concerns that defence spending was too low. He now takes charge of Britain's economy at a time of sluggish growth and mounting pressure on public finances. Healey's old job was given to Wes Streeting. The former health minister is seen by many as being rewarded for his decision to stand aside from contesting the leadership, allowing Andy Burnham a clear path to number 10. Former Labour leader Ed Miliband becomes foreign minister, a prominent figure in British politics and a strong supporter of Britain's net zero agenda. He will play a key role in shaping the UK's foreign policy, with his approach to the transatlantic alliance, Ukraine, the Middle East, and China, where he paid a visit last year for climate talks, likely to be closely watched in Washington. There's also a return to government for Angela Rayner to her former job as housing minister after stepping down last year following controversy over her tax affairs. Having since been cleared of any deliberate wrongdoing, she is back in a department and expected to play a central role in Burnham's first policy pledge to tackle homelessness and boost council house building. Notably, the Prime Minister has abolished the Department for Science, Innovation and Technology, created under former Conservative Prime Minister Rishi Sunak in 2023, merging it into the Department for Business and Trade. He has, however, retained a Minister for Artificial Intelligence who will attend cabinet meetings, signalling that AI remains a priority for the new government. Many of Andy Burnham's senior ministers represent constituencies outside London, reinforcing his promise to shift power away from Westminster and towards Britain's regions. But whether this new team can deliver on those promises will now define Burnham's premiership. Jen Copestake, CGTN, London.
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3: Think you are better informed in an information age. 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
1: Welcome back. The Farnborough International Air Show is one of the world's largest commercial aviation events. This year, however, aircraft orders are no longer the main attraction. Li Jinhua explains.
2: Hello and welcome to Farnborough International Air Show. If you're a regular at the event, you know one thing straight away, bring your earplugs, because when the fighter jets are roaring overhead, they're unbelievably loud. That is Airbus A350-1000, the latest iteration of long-haul flights capable of flying from the United Kingdom to Australia non-stop. This place used to be where Airbus and Boeing competed for multi-billion dollar deals, but this year the spotlight is shifting. Well, this year is more about autonomous weapons, artificial intelligence and drone startups. It's not simply about who can build the best aircraft. It's more about who can build the fastest and smartest defense technologies. Around half of the show's record 1,600 exhibitors are defense-related, up from roughly 40% at previous editions. The challenge of the global aviation industry isn't demand, it is delivery. Supply chain disruptions, labor shortages and delayed engines have slowed down global production. And China has an increasing presence at the event. Chinese manufacturers play a key role in the global supply chain.
3: There's not a single country in the world that can make a commercial aircraft by itself. Airbus and Boeing are buying from China, are selling to China. It's the same story in China.
4: Our Chinese titanium sponge cannot go into our sites in the last 5 years. But in after the Ukraine crisis, after that, a lot of companies, especially for the aerospace markets, had pulled some Chinese sponge to come in. So for the aerospace market, titanium is increasing. Especially in these 3 or 5 years.
5: In terms of landing gear, we are contributing a very large share for the global supply chain. And for aerostructures, we are also a very important supplier to the supply chain. But we have some long way to go, maybe in terms of engines.
2: While fighter jets, passenger airplanes and choppers are still thundering overhead, the real battle is also happening on the ground in factories, supply chains and the race to develop the next generation of aerospace and defense technology. Li Jianhua, CGTN, Farnborough, England.
1: An Australian woman is recovering after giving birth to rare identical quadruplets. The girls were born about 28 weeks into the mother's pregnancy. They were conceived naturally and shared a single placenta. Doctors described the case as one in 15 million. All four babies remain in the neonatal intensive care unit but are said to be doing well. The pregnancy came as a surprise to the parents who already have four other children. Glad it turned not me. And that's the world today. Thanks for watching. I'm Sally Ihan.

0: For me, from a researcher and academic researcher who studied this problem for over 30 years, I found, you know, most of this, you know, the marketing or statement just hypes. You know, they want to raise in fund,
1: right,
0: and then go IPO. That's a very strong force. To drive people to do those things, I understand it, because the stake is so high, right?
1: Hello, I'm Tian Wei, and welcome to the season of AI and Basic Sciences presented to you on World Insight this summer.
2: Artificial intelligence is moving fast. China's latest large language model, Kimi K3, is making headlines. It's believed by many to be among the most powerful LLMs in the world, yet developed at a fraction of the cost and compute of its American counterpart. Beyond accessibility and affordability, the conversation in AI is increasingly turning to something bigger, AGI, Artificial General Intelligence, a hypothetical AI that can match or exceed human cognitive abilities across virtually any task, learning and adapting without needing task-specific programming. But not everyone believes the current path will get us there. Professor Song Chun-Ju, founding director of the Beijing Institute for General Artificial Intelligence, has spent 3 decades researching AI, first in the U.S. and now in China. He firmly rejects the idea that scaling law, building ever bigger, more powerful language models, is the road to AGI. Instead, his team is taking a fundamentally different approach, a cognitive architecture embodied by a virtual child called Tong Tong, who learns continuously through interactions with the world rather than through static pre-training on data. When I sat down with Professor Zhu earlier this week, he was visibly excited to share Tong Tong's latest development and his vision for what genuine artificial general intelligence might actually look like.
1: You did not think scaling law is the ultimate theory for everything, and LLMs will not necessarily get us to the AGI, so to speak. Tell us why.
0: 2022, when ChatGPT, right, was popular, you know, emerging to the public sphere, many people think that many people thought at that time that the large language model will lead to AGI. All you need is more computing power and more data and bigger models. And at that time, I already, you know, stood up and speak against this view. Mm-hmm. It was very clear to me it's not, because I'm the one who studied statistical modeling and stochastic computing.
1: Yes.
0: In the 1990s, right, my PhD thesis, one chapter was about AIGC to firstly was successfully, you know, modeled images and generating endless images. So we know what it is, and we know the limit of that methodology. So that's why I switched to the current track in around 2010. Of course, in the last 3-4 years, more and more people realized that, right, what I said was true. For me, from a researcher and academic researcher who studied this problem for over 30 years, I found, you know, most of this, you know, the marketing or statement is just hypes. You know, they want to raise in fund.
1: Right.
0: And then go IPO. That's a very strong force to drive people to do those things. I understand it, because the stake is so high, right?
1: The other thing you really talked about over the years consistently is you do not believe in big data, small tasks, but right, rather the other way around,
0: right,
1: which is big tasks with small data.
0: Yes.
1: Now, some of the biggest frontier models these days are big data. Maybe they can do bigger tasks, mm-hmm, but certainly not the small data you are talking about. What kind of small data do you think we might need? What is the scale of the so-called small?
0: Well, yeah, we didn't give an absolute return, say how many gigabytes of data will be need, right? That depends on how those data are experienced,
1: right.
0: Are distributed in the space. For raising a child, you see how much data we have. That's not that many. You know, if you open your eyes, I did a calculation, you know, if you open your eyes 24 hours a day for 10, 20 years, right, the data you see is very limited. Let alone other data like smell, touch, those are very low dimensional.
1: Data.
0: Intelligence coming from inside out, not outside in. So, of course, we need data and need experience, but mostly it's for us to understand the needs and why those data are generated. For example, all data are just recording the behavior of humans, right? Either it's speech, text, or, you know, images or actions, the robot actions, which, collecting those data for all manipulation. So all those data is just recording the human behavior, right? And then at a data level, just try to memorize and statistically correlating those data. But if you understand why people do those things, say those words, right, then you have a much concise representation to tell. For example, I showed you, you know, what is the chair? As long as I can sit comfortably, then it's a chair, right? Then that's how the chairs are designed for. And as long as, I can understand the, you know, new need, and then I can explain away why you did certain things.
1: Mm-hmm. When you explain what exactly is the heart,
0: yeah,
1: you explain it in so many different ways. Causality, for example, physical reasoning, social common sense, goals, intentions, and the list goes on. Having said that, though, some scholars and those in the industry say, okay, well, professor, yes, what you said makes sense, but too complicated.
0: Too complicated, yeah.
1: Why don't we just go back to the LLMs and scaling law? That's so easy. Everybody understands.
0: Right.
1: We can just do it without even thinking
0: right.
1: about it too much anymore.
0: Right.
1: So this is too complicated. And probably the thing that I wrote down is not going to be sufficient enough. It's only the things that you are thinking about right now, right?
0: Mm-hmm. Mm-hmm.
1: So in that sense, there's no way to get to AGI.
0: No, that's not.
1: If the list goes on.
0: No. The list goes on, but the list is not infinite. Okay. So the basic structure in the COV framework.
1: Explain COV a little bit later.
0: It's pretty simple. You know, it's not like you can endlessly. The phenomenon could be endless, but the principle is very simple. As long as you have the mind, I'll call it Xin, including what we call the value systems, and also the cognitive architecture. Those are the basics. So in my formulation, it's pretty simple.
1: Mm-hmm.
0: It's not sounds like somebody, as you said, endless. People are impatient. They want to get something quick.
1: Yes.
0: Why not let me solve quickly?
1: Yeah,
0: but,
1: they want quick solutions.
0: They want quick solutions, but science, right? That's the interesting part of science. It is complex, but at the same time, as long as you get a principle, the first principle is simple.
1: Mm-hmm.
0: Right, and it's like the same thing like a life science, the way how DNA forms, produce RNA and to proteins and how they function.
1: Mm-hmm.
0: But the general principle is pretty clear, right?
1: Mm-hmm.
0: Although there are some unknowns, but the complexity of the proteins, the complexity of the genes is vast,
1: yes.
0: Right? Because the variety of the space is there. They generating. The complexity of life, all different type of species. So, but the principle is very simple. So, same thing I want to say is about intelligence. Also physics. Physics people have a unified theory, hopefully, to explain all phenomena, including this thundering, storm, and lightning, earthquake, everything. So, similarly, I think intelligence, there's so many complex phenomena. So, So intelligence are phenomenons. What you see as intelligence, nobody define it. It's because it's a phenomenon.
1: Mm-hmm.
0: As you said, function, causality, you know, cognition. But
1: right.
0: There are a common principle behind it. Mm-hmm. And then understanding that will derive all the other why the behaviors.
1: You are raising up a beautiful child called Tong Tong.
0: Yeah.
1: I met her several times
0: yes.
1: already with your introduction, and I see her getting ever more sophisticated. You know, that is, as many know, it is a virtual personality
0: mm-hmm.
1: that you try to make her exist in a virtual world to figure out how things would evolve and eventually could reach to what you consider as AGI. So where is the latest stage of Tong Tong?
0: Yeah.
1: What does that mean for the next stage of AGI research?
0: The human development from birth to adulthood takes around 20 years. The 20 years, basically all neural system developing all the time.
1: Mm.
0: It's evolving, rewinding, you know.
1: Yeah.
0: Through process, you learn. And at different stages, you learn different things. And it's kind of interesting why it was so, you know. By building Tong Tong, I am forcing myself to go through that process. That's very different from you raising a kid. Because
1: yeah, you have two
0: just,
1: beautiful daughters.
0: The kids just develop the capabilities naturally, right? Just
1: That's not true. Maybe it's your wife who is trying to help over there.
0: The human input is only part of it. But the kids, after 5 years old, 6 years old, automatically
1: right.
0: getting some skills. I think maybe this is debatable, but I will believe 90% is nature, 10% is nurture.
1: What is nature then?
0: Nature
1: That's
0: means like genetically coded yourself.
1: Right.
0: Just develop by yourself. And it's like a flower just coming blossom
1: exactly.
0: all the way, just go running through his process.
1: So AGI is about finding that nature. What
0: yeah.
1: about that nature finding?
0: Exactly. So that's why I said that you need to find that architecture, right? Yeah, instead of feeding data, because you cannot train a pig no matter how many data you feed.
1: Right.
0: How quality, like how good quality, you know,
1: mm-hmm.
0: the data is.
1: Mm-hmm.
0: So through that process, that includes many aspects. You know, when we train Tong Tong,
1: mm-hmm.
0: for example, at a certain moment, she just goes through, say, 5, 6, right, through kindergarten.
1: Right.
0: To learn ownership, right, who owns this.
1: Mm-hmm.
0: And the ownership changes over time.
1: Right.
0: You know, somehow I buy it, then that might own it. You know, I drink that cup, you know, then, you know, that's my cup.
1: Mm-hmm.
0: So this changing, he has to understand that, and who owns those. So those things happen all the time. She got to understand, right, and the social skills and the social structure even.
1: Mm-hmm.
0: For example, with Tong Tong now, as I said today, we get a sort of responsibility and then the power, the rights,
1: mm-hmm.
0: what rights she has, what responsibility
1: mm-hmm.
0: she has, right?
1: Right.
0: And she has to understand those. And then how to coordinate the negotiating. So it's a whole lot. And then another aspect we get into, we have a new set criterion. That means you raise AGI agents, I raise, you know, different algorithms go.
1: Mm-hmm.
0: As you see different person living in the town, right,
1: mm-hmm.
0: in the community.

0: Basically, you want to know how much wealth you accumulate, right? Get
1: Right.
0: rich, is successful, like reputation, the fame you have, right? How many people
1: Right.
0: like you, has a high regard on you,
1: Wow.
0: and then the power, how many people listen to you?
2: It all started with curiosity. A single drop of an apple, a hidden pattern, a dream. AI is igniting massive changes in society. Science is reshaping human lives. This summer, join me to meet brilliant minds for raw dialogues, fun tours, and honest debates to probe the big questions shaping our future. Together, let's celebrate the season of AI and basic sciences. Chat period, chat GPT period, to now, Fable 5, agentics. Of course, a lot of things have changed. The nature these tools can offer, the kind of help, can change dramatically. So I would love to hear your thoughts on how to take advantage of the latest tools for your research.
0: We develop our own agents as well, the workflow, and then deploy it in more than 20, application areas, like emergency rescue, quick, mobilization of resources, for example, flooding and line siding. In Chongqing, that happens this quite often. Traffic monitoring and the traffic redirection. So, there are more than 20 of this, industry applications. So we are lucky in a way that the local government, they have a vast amount of applications. And then they have already digitized and then categorized them. So they've done the groundwork. And then we go there, plug in the agency, the models, so that they can make the agency helpful, more helpful. And we currently also doing something with like assistant in the a car, right? You know, they are working on certain cars so that they can talk to you, and then they can open the AC window power.
1: I see.
0: Actually, the new machine, the new car, I got it. I'm kind of disabled. It sounds like, I don't know how to touch.
1: All you need to do is to sit in there.
0: They can sense you feel cold or feel hot, and then can automatically to respond. Many people are developing this now, companies. We feel Tong Tong is a perfect fit for smart car and for smart household.
1: The other thing is your cooperation with some of the humanoid
0: robot
1: companies.
0: Yes.
1: So how does that interaction help Tong Tong to the AGI?
0: So that's how Tong Tong is basically the mind and soul of this robot. This robot are mindless. They basically don't have a mind because they don't even have a vision.
1: Right.
0: They don't see the world, actually. They just
1: they can only see here, probably. That's
0: no, they're blindly operating.
1: I see.
0: Some of them, maybe the manipulating robots can see the desktop, tabletop objects. That's possible. But in general,
1: very limited.
0: They don't have a mind. They don't have vision, even. So let alone some others. And they just programmed. So we think that Tong Tong is really complementary to all those development. We have a better dynamic humanoid embodiment. We provide a brain for them. Many companies, robotic company is impossible. I think it's very hard for them to develop brain. You know, some companies claim they can do it. They don't know what they're talking about, actually. So that's what I'm saying.
1: Right.
0: The brain is the most important part.
1: Right.
0: Once you have a strong brain, then you can, compensate the precision of a robot.
1: Right.
0: You know, we have a strong brain and flexible so that our manipulation does not have to be very precise. So she's, and in fact, we are not very precise in control, but it was through this feedback
1: and that helps, of course.
0: That's help. Yeah.
1: I saw the humanoid robots also trying to catch things in your lab.
0: Yeah.
1: And

0: try to walk, mm-hmm. and also a lot of interesting experiments over there. I want to ask you two more questions uh-huh. related to something not just about your research, but rather your interactions with others. For example, with your teacher, you and him developed the feedback loop and the top-down mechanisms. These are terminology I need to remember. Yeah. But how would those research actually still enabling you these days
1: yeah.
0: to find the right path?
1: Yes, interesting. We'll talk about it. Last time you talked, you interviewed with David Mumford.
0: Yes.
1: He visited me, I think, 2020 or 23, right?
0: Mm.
1: 3 years ago. At that time, he was a little bit concerned that maybe the large language model was going to solve the problem. And then he know that I'm not very keen on a large language model. He's a little worried that, you know, maybe I'm kind of...
0: got carried away.
1: Yes, yes, overperformed by the language model, guys. I said, you know, don't worry, I know.
0: Mm-hmm.
1: a week ago,
0: teacher?
1: Actually, he sent me an article he wrote. He's still very sharp. And mm-hmm. then he cited many neuroscience, you know, psychology results.
0: Mm-hmm.
1: And indeed, but he realized, oh, large language model cannot solve the problem, mm-hmm. and it's not AGI. So Songchun, you're right. You're right. His dream and my dream is about AGI, of course. Mm-hmm. That's 30 years ago. I graduated my thesis in 1996, exactly 30 years ago.
0: Yeah.
1: We have a goal. Of course, I said, you know, I want to realize this dream. Mm-hmm. You know, I was going to work harder and faster, and then you need to work harder as well, so mm-hmm. you can live a little longer. Give me time. Of course, when we realize AGI, right? I thought when we have TongTong architecture finish it, mm-hmm. I think we at least we got a prototype. Mm-hmm. But of course, people don't believe it, right? You mm-hmm. have to show them how to solve a whole lot of real world problems, yeah. and that's how we have to move on.
0: You heard about the, you know, IPOs just like tap water these days in the news.
1: Yeah.
0: And everybody is looking at that. So what does that mean? On the one hand, it's great news because finally, you know, AI is the place where people place their cards. But on the other hand, what do you think this is likely to lead us to?
1: I think, first of all, this is a huge bubble in that claim of mm-hmm. a large language model like OpenAI, right? Say, Leah AGI. Mm-hmm. Anthropic and so on.
0: Yeah.
1: They are making hypes, that's so sure. And the goal is raising fund and get an IPO. But clearly,
0: which is understandable. But
1: there's
0: what they
1: a huge
0: said
1: distortion. I think somehow it's a lie, in my opinion. You know, I mm-hmm. said in the thing, you know, in the no, it's not. And then mm-hmm. you say it is. That's lying. So I think the bigger problem is that it distorted the whole community, right? Distorted
0: yeah.
1: the public's opinion.
0: Public's opinion, yeah.
1: Right. And that's the problem of a bubble. The reason they have the hype and then has a huge bubble burst is because most people don't understand it, right? And
0: right.
1: then...
0: most people are followers.
1: And the people get anxious, and then investors... you know, don't want to miss the opportunity, or, you know, miss the train, you know,
0: right.
1: missing the boat. And they play that kind of anxiety on people, right? And I mean, this OpenAI or Silicon Valley people.
0: They're shaping about the future AI development only with the lens of so-called competition and even rivalry between China and the United States.
1: Right.
0: Or among several company, big names.
1: Yes.
0: And that... It's getting me very exhausted, by the way.
1: Right.
0: But I want to hear your views on that.
1: So because they want to raise funds and making hypes, marketing, they do so by driving up the anxiety. That's the problem. Muddy in the water.
0: Yeah.
1: Make the water muddy.
0: Yeah.
1: So that you don't see clearly. In Chinese, we have a word for that. 混水摸鱼.
0: Stir up the muddy water and nobody has the clear vision and therefore they achieve their goal.
1: Achieve
0: something
1: their
0: like
1: goals.
0: That.
1: Yeah. So that's like a problem. Mm. Of course, many people will pay price for it.
0: Mm.
1: right?
0: So you don't believe there is a big rival.

0: rivalry, so to speak.
1: They make this rivalry so that they can get investment, right? They say, oh, China is doing this, we're behind, so you got to invest on this. Chinese say, okay, look, Elon Musk was doing this, and then you got to do this. So they kind of, you know, leverage both sides. If it is a right approach, right problem, leveraging competition could be healthy.

0: to stir up the competition, but only creating losers. Because they didn't make any money, and then, you know, right. The only guy who made some money is NVIDIA, you know, providing the emulation, the hardware. Other companies are just losing money. So it's not a healthy race. And of course, they say, okay, this is national security, you know, right. Packaged as a way of, as national security. Same thing, they hype about the risk. The existential risk of a human race, because they make such a big deal and the anxiety, and so that they can play big bet, right?
1: Right.
0: $100 billion
1: right.
0: bet. So that's why they have to make it so too extreme.
1: But what about the apparent somewhat competition going on between China and the United States? And the policy seems to be driven in that direction.
0: Yeah, I think largely it's still the narrative. The narrative and the marketing type stuff. I feel anxious about this thing at all.
1: As we know, alignment of values is an extremely important thing. But that has been talked about a lot. Yet, when it comes to actions, practices, very limited. So I want to ask you on this layer about, you know, how do you understand Chinese culture and how is it coming into your research?
0: Yeah.
1: But also at the same time, you know, how much do we really understand the philosophy that you just mentioned?
0: So the value alignment, you know, in 2021 or 22, we are the first publish a paper which get into the you know, headlines in Science magazine, the Science. It's about a human robot's value alignment. That is align the value system. Later, large language comes. They talk about value alignment. That's not the same thing as I was talking about. What I said about a value alignment, that is just the value functions. Or the fundamentals of making humans of humans. That has to be done, you know, in carefully with experiments. So how many values make humans as human nature? Those things I still, you know, try to find out through watching the behavior of Tong Tong and see obviously certain things she's missing. And then you try to get it back to get it to them and then teach them somehow. You pick up a counter example and then you realize the current system cannot solve it. It cannot go away, you know. Then you realize you got a problem, right? That's why I said, you know, my system has to explain all the things that we can find and then also be compatible with the current existing theory, like logic, probabilistic decision. And those are all the models. In the textbook of AI, there were so many models. It's not like we have a large language model. Any other models are trash. They're not. They just play different roles. You need to put them into the big picture so that you can, if it's a unified theory, you should be able to explain all the other phenomena in the theory as a subcase. Right? That's another challenge to me, I realize.
1: And that is all the time we have for today. If you'd like to know more, search World Insight, check out our YouTube channel, follow us on X and Facebook. I'm Tian Wei. Thanks for being with me. Bye for now.

0: The US and Iran keep up their daily attacks as a maritime blockade by the Houthis on Saudi Arabia fuels concerns over a wider regional war. The UN says food insecurity has seen slight improvements globally, while long-term undernourishment caused by conflicts continues. We have a report from Gaza. And later in the program, the giants of aviation meet in the UK at one of the world's largest commercial air shows. Hello and thank you for joining us. I'm Sally Ihan in Washington, D.C. There's been another round of attacks between the US and Iran. And on Tuesday, Bahrain and Jordan say they intercepted strikes. But in Kuwait, a desalination facility and power plants caught fire and suffered serious damage. It comes as Pakistan and Iran hold talks in Islamabad on a diplomatic solution to the 144-day US-Iran conflict. And Lebanon's president wraps up a visit to Washington for consultations on the Israel-Hezbollah war. CGTN's Owen Fairclough is in our newsroom. Owen, what can you tell us?
1: Well, Sally, for the second time in less than a week, US President Donald Trump is hailing a new relation and a new era for relationships with a leader from the Middle East after the visit of Iraq's Prime Minister. This time, the turn of Lebanon's President Joseph Aoun, the first time by a Lebanese president to visit the White House in some 20 years. It would appear to be a low-hanging fruit given the fast escalating conflict. Renewed conflict between the U.S. and Iran, and Aoun got all sorts of pledges from the U.S., direct flights resuming between the U.S. and Lebanon, but perhaps more importantly within the context of this conflict, Trump's pledge for the U.S. to help oversee the disarmament of the Iran-backed Hezbollah group in Lebanon, as well, of course, as Israeli forces withdrawing from southern Lebanon. At least you'll remember Israel was active in the first iteration of this conflict, striking Hezbollah within Lebanon. Trump, understandably perhaps, though, has his eye on bigger things right now as Iran describes these renewed hostilities as all-out war. And Trump is focusing on another nuclear site. The U.S. struck one over the weekend in Iran. This one is near what's called the Natanz facility. And you might remember, Sally, the U.S. bombed this along with Israel multiple times over the past year or so. This is one of the sites where Iran is alleged to be enriching uranium. And the purpose of this, of course, lies at the heart of this conflict. Now, according to Israeli intelligence, Iran has been moving nuclear material to this new site called Pickaxe Mountain. And that's what's preoccupying Trump right now. Let's hear from the U.S. president.
2: We follow the material. That's where the action is. And we'll be hitting that area very probably pretty soon. And there's not a thing they can do about it. You know, normally I wouldn't say that. If I thought they could do something about it, I would never say that. But we'll be hitting that area pretty soon and very heavily.
1: So more strikes potentially on the cards. Sally, you remember, of course, Iran insists that its nuclear program is for civilian or peaceful purposes. The U.S. saying Iran is trying to develop nuclear weapons. It's worth noting as well that Trump has ruled out any kind of indirect negotiations with Iran. That's despite the fact that Pakistan is offering to broker some kind of renewed attempt at potentially a 10-day ceasefire. But Trump wasn't buying it, saying simply not interested in talking right now. And all of this, of course, as the death toll mounts in this conflict, with Trump confirming that he will attend what's called a dignified transfer of the bodies of two U.S. service people who were hit and killed by an Iranian drone in Jordan over the weekend. The economic cost of all of this mounting at the same time as well. Sally.
0: Which Defense Secretary Pete Hegseth is, as we speak, currently facing lawmakers to try and get more funding for the war.
1: That's right. Hegseth and, of course, Trump's most senior military official, Dan Kane, both, as you say, Sally, in front of the Senate right now. They're going there to try and persuade lawmakers to urgently fund the U.S. military to the tune of some $70 billion. There's concern that munitions are running short given the escalation in this conflict. But Hegseth as well was saying to this committee that he's concerned that some military training might have to be curtailed unless these lawmakers can pass what's called an appropriations of funding bill. As you would expect, opposition Democrats are very unhappy about this. They oppose it. They're questioning why, for example, there are requests for ongoing operations, counter-terrorism operations in the Caribbean.

0: when the US is waging a conflict against Iran. It's perhaps a test as well of the Republican appetite to continue funding this war as some of these lawmakers look at Trump's approval ratings going into these November midterm elections. Later this week, the Senate is expected to hold what's called another War Powers Resolution Act, essentially a symbolic vote that would try to restrain Trump from taking any further unilateral military action without congressional approval. But none of these previous attempts have worked so far. Sally.
1: Owen, thank you for that update. Owen Fairclough for us there. Iran says the US is solely responsible for the escalation and large American corporations may be paying the price. Safar Sarimi explains from Tehran.
2: There was a statement from the IRGC regarding attacks on Bahrain. Let me read that to you. Relying on Almighty God, IRGC, in continuation of Operation Nest Second, targeted and destroyed central data infrastructure of American company Amazon in Bahrain with several cruise missiles. So this is the most important thing that has happened, because U.S. bombed Iran, and mostly in southern parts in the past few days. But recently, cities like Tabriz in northwestern Iran and also Shiraz in south of Iran, these two cities have also been attacked. But most hits took place in southern parts near the shore of the Persian Gulf. And Iran has responded by retaliating, by targeting countries like Kuwait, Bahrain, and Jordan. According to reports, a desalination facility and power plants also caught on fire in Kuwait. About, you know, personally, I don't see any kind of diplomatic solution or diplomatic hope on the diplomatic front. But yesterday, I attended Foreign Ministry weekly press briefing, and the spokesperson said some mediation has been offered by some countries. But when he was asked on more details regarding any diplomatic activity, he preferred not to give us any more details. So for now, the situation is very fragile. The Strait of Hormuz and the Persian Gulf is charged. Practically, we don't see any utility in the memorandum of understanding, and many experts consider it dead.
1: Iranian-backed Houthi rebels are opening a new front in the war with a maritime blockade on Saudi Arabia. Saudi's foreign ministry condemns the move, with the threat to global energy supplies and trade reaching tipping point. Ehab Al-Fandi reports from Sana'a.
3: The region is seeing a new escalation between Ansarullah, known as the Houthis, and Saudi Arabia. It comes after the group's armed forces declared a ban on Saudi-linked shipping. They said the move is a response to what they describe as a continued blockade of Yemen and part of what they call blockade for blockade strategy. The group warned against dealing with these vessels within what it called its area of operations, saying the ban takes effect immediately. Saudi Arabia has condemned the blockade, labeling it a violation of international law and a threat to maritime security. It said it would take the necessary measures to protect trade routes and its vessels. Sana'a foreign minister claims the measure is a self-defense in response to what it describes as Saudi Arabia's delay in implementing a roadmap to peace and continued restrictions on Yemen's oil and gas resources. It said taking action now is less costly than waiting for a certain future. This is the biggest escalation between Ansarullah and Saudi Arabia since the de-escalation period began in 2022, and the United Nations has warned the situation could deteriorate further. It's calling all sides to show restraint, avoid actions that could trigger a new cycle of violence, and return to talks under UN mediation while preserving their relative calm in Yemen. Ya Belfendi, CGTN, Sana'a.
1: Israel conducted airstrikes on Gaza City, killing a family of six. Jerusalem said that it targeted a Hamas militant. Gaza says more than 1,100 Palestinians, most of whom were civilians, have been killed in Israeli strikes since last October's ceasefire. The United Nations has released its latest food security report. Last year, famine was confirmed in Sudan and Gaza, where war resulted in catastrophic levels of hunger. It's the first time two simultaneous famines were confirmed in different parts of the world since formal reporting began. Rami Amagari reports on the current situation in Gaza.
4: The famine and the hunger in Gaza had ripped through the territory, especially last summer. In the beginning of July last summer, when 200

0: with 49, according to estimates, have died because of the famine hunger, including 112 children and necessarily including some newly born children. The hunger that hit the Gaza Strip last year was most effective over the war, actually, as the population had nothing to find in the market and aid supplies had not entered properly except for some distribution points demarcated or established by the American Institution for Gaza food supplies and with the help of the Israeli authorities. That situation remained up to this moment, as the population still suffers from the shortage of aid supplies coming in that territory because of the restrictions that have been imposed on food supplies entering the Gaza Strip as per the ceasefire agreement reached last October between Israel and Hamas, mediated by the USA. There was supposed to enter per day thousands of those truckloads of aid, but only few hundreds of those truckloads of aid supplies entered the territory since then, despite the availability of some goods committed is in the territory and the marketed places. They are still unaffordable by large swath of the population here in the Gaza Strip.
1: China's Foreign Minister Wang Yi is in the Philippines for a series of ASEAN meetings and bilateral talks. Ryan Meltzer reports from Manila.
2: With the armed clashes between Thailand and Cambodia coming to an end and the U.S. Supreme Court striking down the high tariffs Washington had imposed on the region, the Philippines may have hoped for a more stable year as ASEAN chair. But that hasn't been the case. Instead, Southeast Asia has been hard hit by the fallout from the U.S.-Iran conflict, with countries facing fuel shortages, supply chain disruptions, and rising costs, adding fresh challenges to an already uncertain regional landscape. Following their main meeting, ASEAN foreign ministers issued a joint statement expressing deep concern over the renewed fighting between the United States and Iran, warning of both the immediate and long-term impact the conflict could have on the people and economies of ASEAN. Over the next 2 days, the foreign ministers of China, Japan, Russia, India, the United States and other countries will join a series of broader regional meetings and bilateral talks. Chinese Foreign Minister Wang Yi is expected to meet several key counterparts, including the foreign minister of host nation, the Philippines, amid heightened tensions between the two countries. Yet that's one of ASEAN's enduring strengths, to bring together countries that often have significant differences, to promote dialogue, ease tensions, and seek common ground. Ryan Meltzer, CGTN, Manila.
1: China lodges a protest against the Philippines after a confrontation in the South China Sea between the Philippine Navy and the Chinese Coast Guard. A spokesperson of China's Ministry of Foreign Affairs said the Philippine Navy ship is infringing on Chinese maritime territory.
3: As is well known, on May 9, 1989, a Philippine warship illegally anchored on Rengaijiao under the pretext of running aground. China has repeatedly requested the Philippine side to tow it away, and the Philippine side has also made many promises. But 27 years have passed, and the Philippine side has still not fulfilled its commitment. China's determination to safeguard its territorial sovereignty and maritime rights and interests is unwavering.
1: China says Philippine Navy ships rammed a Chinese Coast Guard patrol boat on Monday and then struck Chinese personnel with oars. Still ahead, U.S. President Trump threatens new tariffs on a traditional ally, plus out with the old. New UK Prime Minister Andy Burnham's cabinet takes shape. Details after the break.
4: You might think you are better informed in an information age. The fact is, people are more often misled by misinformation. You might think every voice is heard in a digital world. The fact is, many nations and peoples are still underrepresented

0: 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We at CGTN are committed to transcending the information gap and the digital divide. 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
1: Ukraine now, where at least three people were killed in a Russian strike on a residential building in the southern city of Zaporizhia. Warehouses were set on fire, and in the northern city of Sumy, drones struck a shopping center and a residential building. Ukraine and Russia have also been targeting ports and ships as both countries begin their grain exports. In northern India, thousands of farmers are once again protesting against the government. Security forces blocked the demonstration from reaching New Delhi. Farmers are protesting against the proposed US-India trade deal, claiming the agreement will allow subsidised imports of agricultural and dairy products, which raise prices and harm small domestic farmers. And the US is reigniting its trade war with Canada. US President Trump has slapped a 50% tariff on nearly $20 billion worth of imports. Trump says it's in retaliation for discriminatory treatment of American-made cars, alcohol and dairy products. The president invoked a never-before-used clause from the Tariff Act of 1930, which allows a president to impose punitive tariffs against trading partners thought to have discriminated against US goods. The new levies will go into effect next month. Now, the UK, where new Prime Minister Andy Burnham appointed his new cabinet, replacing many senior ministers. While some familiar faces remain, the reshuffle signals a new political direction. CGTN's Jen Copestake reports.
2: Andy Burnham has moved quickly to reshape Britain's government. Within hours of entering Downing Street, several of Keir Starmer's closest allies were out, including Finance Minister Rachel Reeves and Deputy Leader of the Labour Party, David Lammy, signalling Burnham's determination to chart a new course after months of political turmoil. Perhaps the biggest surprise was the appointment of former Defence Minister John Healey as Finance Minister. Healey had previously resigned his position under Keir Starmer over concerns that defence spending was too low. He now takes charge of Britain's economy at a time of sluggish growth and mounting pressure on public finances. Healey's old job was given to Wes Streeting. The former health minister is seen by many as being rewarded for his decision to stand aside from contesting the leadership, allowing Andy Burnham a clear path to number 10. Former Labour leader Ed Miliband becomes foreign minister, a prominent figure in British politics and a strong supporter of Britain's net zero agenda. He will play a key role in shaping the UK's foreign policy, with his approach to the Transatlantic Alliance, Ukraine, the Middle East, and China, where he paid a visit last year for climate talks, likely to be closely watched in Washington. There's also a return to government for Angela Rayner to her former job as housing minister after stepping down last year following controversy over her tax affairs. Having since been cleared of any deliberate wrongdoing, she is back in a department and expected to play a central role in Burnham's first policy pledge to tackle homelessness and boost council house building. Notably, the Prime Minister has abolished the Department for Science, Innovation and Technology, created under former Conservative Prime Minister Rishi Sunak in 2023, merging it into the Department for Business and Trade. He has, however, retained a Minister for Artificial Intelligence who will attend cabinet meetings, signalling that AI remains a priority for the new government. Many of Andy Burnham's senior ministers represent constituencies outside London, reinforcing his promise to shift power away from Westminster and towards Britain's regions. But whether this new team can deliver on those promises will now define Burnham's premiership. Jen Copestake, CGTN, London.
1: Still ahead, the latest high-tech offerings by giants of aviation take to the skies at the Farnborough International Air Show.
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0: The world's currencies are more connected than ever before. The mechanisms that drive the economy are universal. Money moves markets. We explain these trends and show you how the cash in your pocket can have a wide-reaching effect. Because money makes the world go round. Global Business.
1: Welcome back. France's parliament has adopted a bill that bans social media access for children under 15. The first of its kind in Europe, the measures are set to take effect in September. New accounts will be prohibited with exceptions for educational use. Already existing accounts won't be restricted until January. Platforms will be required to use age verification systems except for YouTube and WhatsApp. It's somewhat similar to Australia's laws, which failed to be effective. Social media companies and some analysts oppose blanket bans for children. Now, France has also introduced a new law that makes it easier to reclaim cultural artefacts held in French public collections. Supporters say it marks a major shift from the old case-by-case approach, but critics say the real test will be whether it leads to actual returns. Sarah Coates reports from Paris.
2: These are some of the artefacts France's new restitution law could help return. Until now, Paris has dealt with restitutions on a case-by-case basis, with politics often playing as much of a role as principle. The push for broader change gained pace in 2017 when President Emmanuel Macron said African heritage should not be kept out of reach of African audiences.
3: Cultural heritage, which allows us to write history, which allows African youths to learn about their history and their roots, was not held in Africa. And so, starting from there, it's clear that something like that couldn't work. And you can't tell young people, if you want to know where you come from and who you are, you have to go to the ends of the earth to understand it.
2: Now, nearly a decade later, France has a law outlining how countries can request the return of cultural goods.
4: It's a really historic text because it's the first text that globally makes it so it will no longer be a sort of decision every time, a decision in the face of a claim, but to set up a process that will be valid, fully independent from political power, to manage and respond to requests.
2: Now, while there's finally a framework for these claims, it's not a simple handback law. Each case will have to be argued in detail, and critics say some countries may still struggle to find the resources to push those claims through. And according to historians, that's where this law may still fall short.
4: The second limit I see is that this law doesn't allocate any resources to museums to identify the pieces that could be debated. In the end, it's solely the burden of the requester to be able to do it.
2: So while the law opens the door, there's still hard work ahead. Claims will still depend on evidence, capacity and political will on both sides.
4: The law must always be accompanied by a political will, by an institutional, technical, but also financial.
2: So the question now is no longer about whether France should have a restitution law. It's about whether that law leads to more returns and how quickly. Sarah Coates, CGTN, Paris.
1: The Farnborough International Air Show is one of the world's largest commercial aviation events. This year, however, aircraft orders are no longer the main attraction. Li Jinhua explains.
5: Hello and welcome to Farnborough International Air Show. If you're a regular at the event, you know one thing straight away, bring your earplugs, because when the fighter jets are roaring overhead, they're unbelievably loud. That is the Airbus A350-1000, the latest iteration of long-haul flights capable of flying from the United Kingdom to Australia non-stop. This place used to be where Airbus and Boeing competed for multi-billion dollar deals, but this year the spotlight is shifting. Well, this year is more about autonomous weapons, artificial intelligence and drone startups. It's not simply about who can build the best aircraft. It's more about who can build the fastest and smartest defense technologies. Around half of the show's record 1,600 exhibitors are defense-related, up from roughly 40% at previous editions. The challenge of the global aviation industry isn't demand, it is delivery. Supply chain disruptions, labor shortages and delayed engines have slowed down global production. And China has an increasing presence at the event. Chinese manufacturers play a key role in the global supply chain.
6: There's not a single country in the world that can make a commercial aircraft by itself. Airbus and Boeing are buying from China, are selling to China. It's the same story in China.
7: Our Chinese titanium sponge cannot go into our sites in the last 5 years. But in after the Ukraine crisis, after that, a lot of companies, especially for the aerospace markets, had proved some Chinese sponge to come in. So for the aerospace market, titanium is increasing. Especially in these 3 or 5 years.
8: In terms of landing gear, we are contributing a very large share for the global supply chain. And for aerostructures, we are also a very important supplier to the supply chain. But we have some long way to go, maybe in terms of engines.
5: While fighter jets, passenger airplanes and choppers are still thundering overhead, the real battle is also happening on the ground in factories, supply chains and the race to develop the next generation of aerospace and defense technology. Li Jianhua, CGTN, Farnborough, England.
1: 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It follows the dismissal of the popular former defense minister who had disputed combat tactics with the commander. The firing of the defense minister resulted in days of widespread protests. Now that's it from us here at The World Today. Thank you for watching. I'm Sally Ihan. For any more news, anytime, visit our website, cgtn.com.

0: Around the globe, extreme heat, floods, and wildfires are turning climate risks into severe economic shocks, shaking food chains and global finance worldwide. Why do climate promises lag behind real action? And do nations spend too much on disaster recovery instead of prevention? And can climate investments balance environmental goals with steady economic growth for a resilient future? Join today's dialogue with Lisa Sachs from the Columbia Climate School, Wu Changhua of the Global Climate Academy, and Swenja Sierminski from the London School of Economics and Marsh McLennan.
1: Hello, Lisa. Thank you for the interview. We know this year has witnessed devastating heat waves, you know, floods and destructive wildfires across different countries, but often at the same time. So from your perspective, are we witnessing, you know, isolated extreme events, or have we entered what many describe as new climate reality? You know, what fundamentally has changed?
2: I don't think that the drivers of climate change have changed, but what's happening is that they're now compounding because the climate impacts are occurring in areas that are already weakened and degraded from long periods of drought or heat, and fiscal systems are strained and we haven't properly prepared. So it's not that the risks themselves are anything other than what we anticipated, but they're now adding on top of each other.
1: Mm-hmm. That's true, actually. You know, we have talked about extreme weathers, climate change, but you know, what matters is really about what we are doing, right? And for many years, you know, climate change was treated primarily as an environmental issue. But today, as you said, I think, you know, it is increasingly viewed as a financial and economic risk. How is that so? How has that kind of shift, you know, changed the way governments, businesses, and investors think about resilience to climate change?
2: Yeah, it's a great question, but it's also really important to be clear about this. We should understand how climate change and the physical impacts of climate change transmit through an economy. Understanding that is really key to understanding how we should respond. The impacts are those that we've anticipated: ecosystems degraded and water cycles disrupted, and heat exceeding what crops and people and infrastructure can tolerate, and floods and glacier melts. And much of that is irreversible. Coastal lines erosion, islands that are drowning. We can't even put a cost on it, and it's irreversible. We also have in place a number of buffers that prevent those harms from affecting the economy. We do that intentionally. Irrigation and flood defenses, air conditioning, crop insurance, public health systems. We've put these in place intentionally to absorb the physical shock so that it doesn't land in the economy. And then, by the way, we have additional buffers between the economy and the financial center. So insurance and reinsurance and capital requirements and sovereign reserves and reconstruction. Those are buffers so that when there is economic harm, it doesn't collapse the financial system. So these are intentional buffers. The reason it's important to understand these is because the fact that we're experiencing more and more economic impact and potentially financial impact is because these buffers are becoming worn thin, actually. We're wearing out the buffers and they're becoming more and more expensive, even as our fiscal space is collapsing. But the important thing to understand is the only way to address this is upstream, is by stopping the emissions, not by resilience. That's important. That's a buffer. But the only way to stop the increasing harms that are transmitting through the economy and causing this collapse is by decarbonizing the global economy.
1: Mm-hmm. Well, you have argued in a recent paper, you know, the importance of distinguishing between planetary, economic, and financial climate risks. Tell us more on
2: that. Exactly. This is exactly that point.

0: because there has been a sense for the past decade, I would say, that if only we can understand the financial risk and convince the financial sector of this mounting risk, that the capital markets will align toward a decarbonized world. And that is not how the financial markets work. Their mandates and their instruments that they have are to preserve capital by managing their exposure. And again, just to be clear, their exposure is only the residual effects after all of these buffers that are in place to protect physical shocks from affecting the economy and from preventing economic shocks from affecting the financial sector. So it's not to minimize the importance of understanding financial risk. That is important. And we want to preserve capital. We want our financial systems to function. But we should understand that if the financial system manages their financial risk, that will not lead to building decarbonized systems. It will lead, in fact, it might lead them to retreat and to withdraw capital or to increase the prices of providing capital to vulnerable areas. So that's the importance I'm trying to emphasize, that managing risk is important, but it's not the same as reducing planetary harm, which comes from building decarbonized systems.
1: Well, if you look at the reality, of course, we often, I mean, governments around the world probably more or less similar. They spend a lot more on recovery or rebuilding after the disasters, but much less, let's say, in the preparedness, enable communities, infrastructure. To make them safer, probably before the disaster strikes. So there's a kind of like underfunding in terms of prevention. Why is it so difficult to fund?
0: There's a massive under, it's a massive distortion, by the way, because every model shows that the benefits of a fast transition far outweigh the costs. We're going to be seeing mounting costs from a slow transition. So the economics are clear, but there are a lot of distortions that make it hard to see that. I think with resilience, one of the hardest parts is that it doesn't create a revenue stream. It's about avoiding future losses. And so that is never going to be adequately financed by capital markets that look for returns. What private assets may do and should do is protect their own assets through resilience, hardening their own assets, investing in their own management of drought effects and heat. But for a society to manage flood risk, to manage coastal erosion or reefs, that requires upfront payments for long-term avoided losses. And there's no market for that. It really requires good public sector financial management and thinking of different types of instruments that may be able to crowd in additional financing, but to provide these as public goods. So that is what makes that harder than the types of industries, energy, transport, buildings, where there's a return. In resilience, there's no return. It's investing now to avoid future uncertain, but now mounting losses.
1: Similarly, I would say internationally, if you look at developing countries, global south, when there's a disaster strike, often, there's assistance, but that often comes after the disaster strikes. That's kind of similarity. What needs to change, so these countries, the developing countries, they are more vulnerable to climate change. They will, say, receive more long-term support to protect, to prepare, to be more resistant, let's say, to the changes, to prepare for next crisis.
0: Developing countries are really, really at the brunt of the international financial system right now. And it's so important to understand this is not a new challenge, but it's really being exacerbated by climate change. Developing countries are limited. First of all, they have much less fiscal space than developed countries have. So they have limited public budgets. Then they're limited in their ability to borrow. Either they're told don't borrow because they don't want developing countries to accumulate debt, or when they do borrow, it's very expensive and short term. So developing countries have much more limited fiscal space to be able to invest in their own economy and in their own resilience. And then, not surprisingly, but terribly, they're punished for slow transition and for their vulnerability. There was a post from the European Central Bank, from the ECB, not too long ago that showed that poor countries that transitioned more slowly and that were more vulnerable paid even higher borrowing costs. So they're penalized again for their poverty, really.

0: And it's true. All we know how to do is aid, and even that we're not very good at. But we wait till there's a crisis and then we trickle in aid. When we've created this system and the structure that makes it very difficult, if not impossible, for developing countries to invest in their own economy, that's a distortion. So the answer to that is we need to fix the distortion and enable developing countries to invest in their own productive growth and in their resilience. By the way, just to say, this has been recommended every year by the International High-Level Expert Group on Climate Finance ahead of COPs. The Baku to Belem roadmap said that, but we don't discuss it, actually. It's quite absent from the climate finance space, and it's critical. It's critical for developing countries, but it's also critical for the whole world because climate outcomes will be determined by the energy trajectories and how energy systems are built in emerging markets.
1: Yeah, energy system, can you talk more about that? You know, you mentioned China, but yes, in China we're seeing that the building of this like the new energy or renewable energy that's heavy investment, growing fast. What about globally? What about the trend?
0: I think we have a lot to learn from the way that China has been transitioning its energy system. China is holding multiple objectives together, even when they have trade-offs. So China is looking to achieve energy security and has done quite well. In fact, they're among the most resilient to the closure of the Strait of Hormuz, despite importing a lot of oil through the Strait of Hormuz, energy efficiency and decarbonization. And by the way, all while building an incredibly globally competitive, dominant industrial manufacturing sector, manufacturing the component parts of energy systems around the world. That requires a coherent planning process. It requires understanding, first of all, where the potential generation is, where is the demand going to be, where's the transmission. It requires planning. China is uniquely good at planning and at understanding systems. The rest of the world is not so good at planning, and energy systems require planning, increasingly so as we now have flexibility and distributed energy systems and digital optimization. So it requires that we plan. That's the main thing that we don't do. If we can plan and we can look region by region, where's the solar potential, the wind potential, the geothermal, where's the hydropower, what's the demand trajectory, where's it going to be growing, how can we treat these sectors as assets on the grid? Then it's financeable, by the way, because the world needs more energy. So it will be financeable. We can plan for it properly. To me, that's the main lesson.
1: Well, thank you, Lisa. Thank you for speaking to us. Changhua, thank you for the interview. We know this summer has brought unprecedented heat waves, in particular in the Western European countries, of course, together with the floods and other climate-related disasters across, I would say, multiple continents. We do see the frequency and the intensity of extreme events, on a par with the past years or even, I would say, worse. Do you see a new trend, a new reality here?
2: We are already living in it, actually. It's more like a preview of the climate future. So this is the harsh reality we are living in already. Now, look around the world, actually. If you look at the temperature, the global temperature remains very high. At this moment, we all know 2024 is the year when global average surface temperature rise already exceeded 1.5 degrees Celsius, which is the goal, the target, the climate targets before the end of this century under the Paris Agreement. Of course, the narrative is that, so even though for a year or a few years, actually, we would exceed this temperature rising of 1.5 degrees, but hopefully somehow after taking more aggressive actions, accelerating transition, hopefully we'll be able to mitigate the risk. And then we'll be back to the track in terms of climate targets, climate goals.
1: And we do have this World Meteorological Organization, predicts that El Nino is strengthening and it could bring drought to some parts of the Asia-Pacific region and heavier rainfall to other regions. So, as chair of the Asia-Pacific Water Forum's Governing Council, are you concerned with, probably water-related threats from El Nino effects, either probably flooding or pressure on the supply of clean waters?
2: Absolutely. And

0: Asia-Pacific region hosted 60% of the global population, generates more than 50% or half of global economy. Then if you look at the disasters every year, 80 to 90% of the disasters is extreme weather events influencing the region are water related. And if you look at economic losses, life losses, and the number pretty much in hundreds of billions of dollars every year, that's a huge loss. And so from Asia-Pacific regional perspective, water security is absolutely the top agenda. Water actually is where climate change becomes actually real for people. And it's also the front line actually of climate resilience. If you look at the water intersects with everything, intersects with food, with the energy, with the economic activities, supply chains, you name it. So water sits as the central, is more like the central nexus of all the other economic, socioeconomic activities there. So yes, it's very, very top priority for the region. As you mentioned, El Nino is increasing droughts in the region. And so Asia Pacific has already witnessed an emergence of a drought belt, pretty much running through Southeast Asia, South Asia, the Pacific Island nations, as well as a part of Australia. So then if you look at glaciers melting in our region, and that's, we have Himalaya and Tibetan Plateau, which is the headwater for some of the largest rivers in the world, literally, and affecting about 2 billion people's livelihoods there. And short term, the accelerated melting of the glaciers there, definitely we have more water. So we need to deal with actually dry, flooding, things like that. But if you look at midterm, longer term, particular for dry seasons, we know for sure we're going to face very devastating water scarcity. And that's going to be even devastating for the economic water security for the region. So, and it requires not only national government, but also among different countries, actually, we need to strengthen cooperation and trying to figure out how to enhance, invest in longer term infrastructure and enhance our climate resilience.
1: Mm-hmm. And related to that, I also want to take a look and comment on the recent action plan published by the Chinese side. You know, the 15th five-year plan is about decarbonization, peaking in 2030. So China is going to reduce the decarbonization emission per unit of GDP by 17% and also increase the non-fossil fuel consumption to 25% of its energy mix. What does that mean? So China is on time to meet its targets as promised. So I mean, at least in China, of course, China is also a very large contributor to the emission here. China is making progress and of course is targeting the goal in a steady way.
0: Let me put things in perspective. I think the biggest challenge we're talking about here today, globally, actually, is this increasing synchronization of extreme weather events and across regions, meaning at the same time and simultaneously, we had to deal with all those devastating disasters and the response to those disasters as well. So that's a sort of given reality. Now, on the action side, we talk about mitigation, adaptation, resilience. We all know actually mitigation is about addressing future climate risks. It's about protecting future generations there. Mm-hmm. So that's why China continues to be on this track to deliver this decarbonization agenda. And of course, we, as you mentioned, we already said, and we are literally entering this peaking emissions before 2030 period of time. And in the meantime, in order to deliver all those targets, actually, we have a multiple sort of different agendas, targets, goals, targets that including energy efficiency, including transition away from fossil fuels, of course, including, alternative energy, clean energy transition there. But in the meantime, the country has to invest in adaptation there as well. Mm-hmm. Because adaptation is about saving lives today, right? and reducing the cost today.

0: very importantly, now the world shifted towards resilience. Resilience combines both mitigation and adaptation. That's reflected actually in the 15th five-year plan. So if you look at, even though decarbonization is the leading national strategy to pull the system change, but if you look deeper into the plan landscape, actually, it's about mitigation, mm-hmm. it's about adaptation, but very importantly, actually, it's also about resilience, investing in resilience. If you look at the climate, you know, risk, energy security, food security, digital technologies, you know, ecological, you know, restoration, sustainable infrastructure, they all are embedded in the 15th five-year plan. So at the end of the day, it's not just about decarbonization, reducing emissions. It is about how we grow our economy differently, make sure it is a climate resilient economic agenda, really as the national agenda leading mm-hmm. up to a sustainable future.
1: All right. Thank you, Changhua. Thank you for your time and insights. Professor Siminski, I mean, you have been at the forefront of discussions on Europe's recent record-breaking heat waves. You noted that, you know, current conditions are, quote, consistent with what climate science has been projecting for decades, end quote. Tell us more on that.
2: Well, thanks for inviting me. Well, climate risks, including heat, floods, drought, wildfire, are no longer just a weather story. It's a stress test, I think, for our infrastructure, for our economy, and also for our workforce. And I think not just for Europe, it's also globally. We see this through events such as the heat wave, such as floods, such as wildfires. I think the key point is the biggest vulnerability is often our underpreparedness. We have outdated building standards, we have poor data that often doesn't capture these new trends, these new changes. And then we also have slow investment in resilience. So we are not really building a system that's fit for our current and our future climate. And that is a big concern.
1: You also mentioned about this underinvestment in preparedness. Why there's such a lack of preparedness? Is it about a lack of awareness? Is it about a lack of funding?
2: Well, it's all of that. I think generally prevention is always better, you know, than looking at, you know, the damages and having to deal with the damages afterwards. But we are inherently society, but also businesses and us individuals, we are inherently reactive. And it might be that we do not have the right information. We might think it doesn't affect us, or we might see it as a long-term issue, or someone else will deal with it. There are lots of reasons why these issues are seen as, you know, something that maybe isn't so important right now. And I think when we experience situations such as the heat wave now, we realize, you know, we have to stop treating resilience as a nice to have, and we really have to treat it as a core investment. Because one thing is quite clear, the cost of inaction is actually far higher than the cost of preparedness. So we need to embed this into our investment models and build a strong business case for this.
1: Mm-hmm. What about the green transition in the European continent? We know that because of the Strait of Hormuz, you know, conflicts, energy prices is not stable, it's not that low. Do you see there is disruption of that kind of transition?
2: Well, I think what this has foremost brought to our attention is that our dependency on fossil fuels comes with a huge risk and with huge costs. And so the whole transition is a big upside and actually will make energy security cheaper and more reliable. So I think that is the key lesson learned there. But obviously, any disruption to the global system, to the global supply chains, has implications for all sectors and for all supply chains. So again, it reinforces this advanced planning. And it is difficult at the moment to navigate all these uncertainties. Mm-hmm. And climate change sort of amplifies that. That's why

0: It is so important to really start considering resilience, not something that you can do after an event, but you have to be prepared. You have to be flexible and vigilant. And that's kind of the mindset that resilience requires.
1: Right. So, Professor, you serve as a managing director at the Global Risk and Insurance Advisory Company.

0: you know, in some areas will no longer be able to afford, say, insurance because of the changes here. And what can be done to prevent that from happening?
1: Yes, I think the key point is to understand that insurance is a signal as well as a product. So when risks such as these climate risks become harder to insure, it's usually telling us that the resilience, our approach to managing risk, has not kept pace. So the real challenge is not that insurance disappears overnight, mm-hmm. but it is that risks become more expensive, the premium increase, it's actually harder for companies to insure, and insurers become more selective. And we see that already in some parts of the world. Because the key, and we need to understand that insurance only works when risks are manageable and also measurable. And climate change makes that actually quite hard and adds a challenge for the insurance sector too. And I think the answer to that is not just, you know, better data, more innovative approaches to insurance. It's also less risk through more resilient effort and more adaptation. Because the more resilient our homes, businesses, and infrastructure are, the more available and affordable insurance remains. And I think at the same time, working here at Marsh, there is good innovation. There are new solutions such as parametric insurance that also help areas like agriculture, like business interruption, like health, to really sort of innovate. But the key point is we really have to address the underlying risk. Only then is insurance actually, you know, an available tool, if you like.
0: Mm-hmm. On that point, resilience, isn't that, or is that a work, not only probably the individual homeowners like, but also the work of the government?
1: Yes, I mean, I think that resilience is something that we as society need to address. So there are things that we can do as individuals. Mm-hmm. There are things that government will have to deal with. So, you know, we call them often the sort of system level things where government will have to make sure that people can continue to live their lives in safety. So there's a responsibility here for government. At the same time, there's also responsibility, I think, for businesses to make sure that their own assets, their supply chains are resilient. And I think at the core of all of that is, you know, we are usually more used to pay for damages after an event, and we are not very good at funding prevention. And I think that so that's really getting harder and harder, that sort of mindset with climate change. So that needs to switch. And I think having more visibility, better data, but also access to, you know, to tools, to different ways of building, to improving your buildings, to switching the way we manage supply chains. There are lots of technological solutions also to this. And I think the more we actually see these as, you know, sort of investments that help us to actually ensure that we can continue running our businesses, that we can continue living in our homes, you know, the more that becomes part of our mindset, then I think, you know, that sort of approach to resilience, to adaptation becomes a reality.
0: Yeah, a change of mindset. Thank you, Professor. Thank you for your time and insights.

Welcome to Global Business on CGTN. I'm Sean Caleb in Washington. Coming up, the White House is asking Congress for tens of billions of dollars in defense spending as it escalates the conflict with Iran. Meanwhile, U.S. President Donald Trump slaps 50% tariffs on a wide array of Canadian goods. And the new British Prime Minister is introducing his new cabinet.

0: Welcome, everyone. First up this hour, the Trump administration is asking lawmakers for some $70 billion in urgent military funding as its conflict with Iran escalates into what Tehran is calling all-out war. The president's military leaders have spent this Tuesday afternoon setting out their case as Trump refused to engage with a new ceasefire proposal. CGTN's Owen Fairclough is in our newsroom with the details. Owen, bring us up to date. What more can you tell us?
1: $70 billion, Sean, and that's on top of the $37.5 billion the U.S. has already spent waging this conflict with Iran. That figure was given by Defense Secretary, or Secretary of War, as he likes to call himself, Pete Hegseth, during that ongoing hearing before lawmakers up on Capitol Hill. And it's worth remembering, Sean, that $70 billion or so that they want Congress to give the administration for these urgent military spending, that's only half of the $1.5 trillion that they're eyeing up for defense spending over the next year or so. Now, Hegseth, you can see there, was warning about shortfalls in military training if this money isn't forthcoming. But understandably, you would expect opposition Democrats to be against this, and they're highlighting the additional costs of all this, the inflation, oil prices going up, gasoline prices at the pump, and so on as well. You can see General Dan Kane there as well, Sean. It was interesting to hear from him. He's the most senior military leader in the U.S., talking about airstrikes having limited effect. Of course, they've been escalated in recent days as Iran and the U.S. Renew their conflict, but declined to say whether U.S. troops would be on the ground in Iran in the near future, with this conflict showing no sign of ending. Sean.
0: Yeah, indeed. In a related issue, we know that Trump has met with the Lebanese president at the White House earlier in the day. What did we learn from that?
1: Frankly, that seems like low-hanging fruit right now. Trump hailing a new relationship with President Joseph Aoun of Lebanon. That's the first time a Lebanese leader has been at the White House in some 20 years. You can see the two men there before their meeting in the Oval Office. Now, Aoun wanted U.S. help, essentially, for overseeing the disarmament of Hezbollah, the Iran-backed militia group in Lebanon, and also help overseeing the withdrawal of Israeli forces in Lebanon. Of course, Israel was heavily implicated in the first iteration in this conflict before the U.S. and Iran renewed their hostilities. Trump perhaps has his hands full with other things right now, of course, with the escalation of this conflict that Tehran, as you mentioned, Sean, is describing as all-out war. Trump's current preoccupation is wanting to target a new nuclear site that's being constructed. Now, you may remember the Natanz nuclear site was bombed heavily by the U.S. and Israel over the last year or so. That's where Iran is alleged to have been enriching uranium, the purpose of which is at the heart of this conflict. Trump wants to target that because, according to U.S. and Israeli intelligence, Iran is alleged to have moved nuclear material to this new site. Here's what Trump had to say about that.
2: We follow the material. That's where the action is. And we'll be hitting that area probably pretty soon. Yeah. And there's not a thing they can do about it. Normally, I wouldn't say that. If I thought they could do something about it, I would never say that. But we'll be hitting that area pretty soon. And very heavily.
1: Now, it's a fast-moving day, Sean, as you mentioned there. More attacks on Gulf allies from Iran, and, of course, the prospect of a new front now opening up in the Red Sea. Trump has ruled out, though, any indirect negotiations. Pakistan is understood to be trying to broker some kind of new temporary ceasefire, maybe as short as 10 days, but Trump wasn't buying it. He said in that Oval Office meeting he wasn't interested in any kind of negotiations with Iran right now. All of this, as we talked about, the economic toll mounting, the death toll for U.S. troops also mounting, with Trump due to oversee what's called a dignified transfer of the two bodies of two U.S. service people who were killed by Iranian drone in Jordan over the weekend. He's due to attend that ceremony on Wednesday. Sean.
0: Okay, Owen Fairclough, thank you so much for that. Iranian-backed Houthi rebels are opening a new front in the war with a maritime blockade on Saudi Arabia. Saudi's foreign ministry is condemning this move, with the threat to global energy supplies and trade reaching a tipping point. Ihab Alfandi has that story from Sana'a.
3: The region is seeing a new escalation between Ansar Allah, known as the Houthis, and Saudi Arabia. It comes after the group's armed forces declared a ban on Saudi-linked shipping. They said the move is a response to what they describe as a continued blockade of Yemen and part of what they call blockade for blockade strategy. The group warned against

0: dealing with these vessels within what it's called its area of operations, saying the ban takes effect immediately. Saudi Arabia has condemned the blockade, labeling it a violation of international law and a threat to maritime security. It said it would take the necessary measures to protect trade routes and its vessels. Sana'a foreign minister claims the measure is a self-defense in response to what it describes as Saudi Arabia's delay in implementing a roadmap to peace and continued restrictions on Yemen's oil and gas resources. It said taking action now is less costly than waiting for a certain future. This is the biggest escalation between Ansar Allah and Saudi Arabia since the de-escalation period began in 2022. And the United Nations has warned the situation could deteriorate further. It's calling all sides to show restraint, avoid actions that could trigger a new cycle of violence and return to talks under UN mediation while preserving their relative calm in Yemen. Ya Belfendi, CGTN, Sana'a.
1: Well, as a result of all of that, Brent crude prices pushed back above $90 a barrel on Tuesday. As mentioned, a Kuwaiti-flagged oil tanker was struck by a drone or a missile near the Strait of Hormuz Monday evening. Two crew members were injured, and the engine room caught fire. Meanwhile, in the UK, new British Prime Minister Andy Burnham scrapped the 5% value-added tax on electricity bills, aiming to ease costs for households from October. And the IMF warns that rising oil prices are a key risk to India's growth this year. Earlier, it cut India's growth forecast to 6.4% for the coming fiscal year. Okay, time now to check on how global markets wrapped up this day here in the United States. Stock rising despite the volatility in those energy markets we just talked about, led mostly by a rally in the AI chipmaker space. Tech-heavy NASDAQ rising more than 300 points, the Dow up nearly 400, and the S&P 500 also finished the day in the green, as you can see. AI stocks leading gains in Asia as well. South Korea's Kospi jumping 3.5%. Japan's Nikkei also opened strong after a Monday holiday, up nearly 3.3%. Hong Kong's Hang Seng did slip slightly into the red, bucking the trend there. And green all across the board in Europe. Germany's DAX up 0.7%. France's CAC also ended the day in positive session. And UK's FTSE added 0.6% as the new prime minister hosted his first cabinet meeting, including a new finance minister. We'll have a lot more on that details right after a quick break.
2: Images may appear to be identical, but looks can be deceiving. The difference is not always obvious. It has to be discovered. There are always different sides to a story. We put the focus on the details. To see more, to understand better. CGTN. See the difference.

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0: Welcome back, everyone. The United States is reigniting its trade war with Canada. U.S. President Trump has slapped a 50% tariff on nearly $20 billion worth of imports. Trump says it's in retaliation for discriminatory treatment of American-made cars, alcohol, and dairy products. The president invoked a never-before-used clause from the Tariff Act of 1930, which allows a president to impose punitive tariffs against trading partners thought to have discriminated against U.S. goods. Now, this new levies will go into effect next month. To the U.K., where incoming British Prime Minister Andy Burnham appointed a new cabinet, replacing many senior ministers, while some familiar faces do remain. The reshuffle signals a new political direction. CGTN's Jen Copestake reports.
1: Andy Burnham has moved quickly to reshape Britain's government. Within hours of entering Downing Street, several of Keir Starmer's closest allies were out, including Finance Minister Rachel Reeves and Deputy Leader of the Labour Party, David Lammy, signalling Burnham's determination to chart a new course after months of political turmoil. Perhaps the biggest surprise was the appointment of former Defence Minister John Healey as Finance Minister. Healey had previously resigned his position under Keir Starmer over concerns that defence spending was too low. He now takes charge of Britain's economy at a time of sluggish growth and mounting pressure on public finances. Healey's old job was given to Wes Streeting. The former health minister is seen by many as being rewarded for his decision to stand aside from contesting the leadership, allowing Andy Burnham a clear path to number 10. Former Labour leader Ed Miliband becomes foreign minister. A prominent figure in British politics and a strong supporter of Britain's net zero agenda, he will play a key role in shaping the UK's foreign policy, with his approach to the transatlantic alliance, Ukraine, the Middle East, and China, where he paid a visit last year for climate talks, likely to be closely watched in Washington. There's also a return to government for Angela Rayner to her former job as housing minister after stepping down last year following controversy over her tax affairs. Having since been cleared of any deliberate wrongdoing, she is back in a department and expected to play a central role in Burnham's first policy pledge to tackle homelessness and boost council house building. Notably, the Prime Minister has abolished the Department for Science, Innovation and Technology, created under former Conservative Prime Minister Rishi Sunak in 2023, merging it into the Department for Business and Trade. He has, however, retained a Minister for Artificial Intelligence, who will attend cabinet meetings, signalling that AI remains a priority for the new government. Many of Andy Burnham's senior ministers represent constituencies outside London, reinforcing his promise to shift power away from Westminster and towards Britain's regions. But whether this new team can deliver on those promises will now define Burnham's premiership. Jen Copestake, CGTN, London.
0: Dublin Airport has a new direct route to China, a nonstop service to Shanghai from China Eastern Airlines, marking Ireland's first ever direct link to China's largest city. It's also Dublin Airport's longest ever scheduled route, and senior Chinese officials, including China Eastern's chairman, attended the launch. Ken Brown has that story from Dublin.
2: 239 passengers board the maiden China Eastern Airline flight on Monday, connecting Shanghai and Dublin, a 13-hour flight that will run three times a week. Wang Zheqing, chairman of China Eastern Airlines, is the center in this video, helping to cut the ribbon for the opening ceremony. China and Ireland are closer than ever thanks to direct routes between Dublin and Beijing and Dublin and Shanghai, run by Hainan Airlines and China Eastern, opening up greater business, academic and cultural exchanges.
3: It's very convenient.
4: I like Ireland very much.
2: Cultural ties are strengthening. Chinese students are coming to Ireland in record numbers, and Irish people are learning Mandarin Chinese too, as we found out at Dublin Airport. Aviation expert Chad Huang has been working for over 10 years to help make these direct flights happen.
5: Super convenient for business, tourism,
3: all the commuter activity between Ireland and China.
2: Ireland is one of the few European countries running a strong trade surplus with China and has received around $10 billion in direct investment from more than 40 Chinese companies, including heavy hitters like Temu, Shein, Huawei and ByteDance, the company behind TikTok. Now travel between the two is more comfortable than ever.
5: And you have a sheep to help you sleep.
4: Yeah. I think it's very cute.
5: It is. Have a safe flight.
2: Ken Brown, CGTN, Dublin.
0: Okay, coming up, an inclusive system for global AI governance. That was the message at the 2026 World AI Conference. We're going to dig deeper into what that means for the future of our economies when we come back.
6: Each day, there are millions of stories. Each one can open new perspectives, new possibilities. 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We put the pieces together to find what really matters to you. 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Our reporters are at home across the globe. From our headquarters in Beijing and production centers in Washington, Nairobi, and London. 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CGTN. See the difference.

0: Welcome back, everyone. The World Artificial Intelligence Conference has wrapped up in Shanghai. Achievements included strategic financial support for innovative enterprises. And there were key reports on AI safety, covering agent malfunction risks, and emergency response. A top focus of the conference was the Global South's need for equal access to avoid a digital divide.
1: As a responsible major country, China remains committed to being a provider of international public goods in artificial intelligence. China stands ready to work with all countries to take a people-centered approach and develop AI for good and for the benefit of all. Together, we should build a fair and equitable system for global AI governance so that AI can truly drive shared prosperity and benefit all of humanity.
0: Now, throughout the conference, one key theme emerged: AI for all. China made a point to ensure it would support AI development in the Global South, including Latin America. Currently, the United States and China account for the majority of global AI spending. Latin America as a whole accounts for less than 2%. However, the founding of the World Artificial Intelligence Cooperation Organization, including Brazil, Cuba, and Venezuela, does open the door for Latin American nations to narrow that gap. Beijing's commitment to support training, opportunities, and the development of Chinese AI models could also help bridge the growing digital divide. Now, for more on this, what it all means, our Elaine Reyes spoke with Daniel Trejo Medina. He's a professor at the National Autonomous University of Mexico. The two began by talking about balancing AI innovation with global safety concerns.
2: We need to learn that the capacity depends on the integrated ecosystems. So energy, connectivity, cloud infrastructure, but also some politics and long-term and coordinated approach for each country in the legal economy and all the institutional context. Also, we may use the open AI solutions in order to not start from the scratch. You know, we can build from something else and start to move forward pretty fast.
3: It seems like there are a lot of different gaps around artificial intelligence. How important is it to close the global AI capability gap?
2: Yes, this is the key infrastructure or the key problem or the key issue we have, since this gap may increase the velocity to adapt all the new technologies, but also to move forward in global ecosystems, not only for the Global South, because the Global South, we are replicating what other economies like the US or China models are doing, but need to create ourselves, trying to have the experience from you.
3: Daniel, what opportunities do you see for deeper AI cooperation between China and Latin America?
2: Okay, there's a lot of innovation, lowering the cost, allowing startups and researchers. China has promoted a lot of new models, engaged new engineers, engaged languages, industries, but more important, social needs. So it's a full potential that will depend only not only in the people, but also in investment. So China can do a lot of investment in computer infrastructure, talent, secure data, but also the research capacity and the capability.
3: Daniel, we know that conferences like this one in Shanghai are a great place for people to meet, share information, to network. What lessons can emerging economies, especially in the Global South, draw from China's efforts to expand computing infrastructure? You mentioned infrastructure a moment ago. And going back to AI capacity development.
2: Sure. Well, you know, also we need to combine affordable access to infrastructure for the universities, to the data, to the research networks, with the strong national capability for Global South, with kind of an autonomy, but also sharing the experience from other countries. Transparent cooperation and effective protection of the citizens' views and new applications will be very, very important.
3: We know as AI becomes more accessible through open source models, how might that change the innovation landscape for startups and research, especially in Latin America? I mean, we know that there are so many cities that don't get enough attention for the kind of tech incubation systems they have for a lot of startups in the region. What would you say?
2: Well, you know, even though we have some innovation in this area, mainly is for some commercial issues. Now we are moving forward for legal applications, for instance, but also in the manufacturing market. So it's not that advanced. Is moving forward also for the security. Something in China is very common. In Mexico, it is not. I mean, all the security and safety cameras is already working with AI. In Mexico, it's not yet. So we need to implement that, for instance, in all the airports, as another example. But also, we can help and support the reaching the information or leaving the kids in the schools to have the proper information for the proper study. So we can create a new development, human development.
3: About 45 seconds left. Last question. What would a truly inclusive global AI ecosystem look like for countries in the global south?
2: Well, it's a good question. You know, once again, we need to build a broad infrastructure, data that we need to share, research networks in which the industry and the universities and the government work together, building this strong cooperation and trying to get the experience from other countries as China and other countries that may help us to expand and the access, but also to build trust and promote the meaningful international cooperation. So, all of this was in the World Artificial Intelligence Conference, so it's a really big event.
0: Big thank you to Elaine and Daniel Trejo Medina. And before we go, from the future to the past, something else is drawing visitors to Shanghai, an exhibit featuring over 100 imperial broidery garments, showcasing the highest craftsmanship of China's imperial courts. Tang Shafan takes us there.
4: Behold this rare dragon robe fabric woven with peacock feathers in the Qing Dynasty. Scholars believe it was made based on descriptions of a peacock feather garment from the 18th century Chinese novel Dream of the Red Chamber. Only two complete examples are known to survive in the Palace Museum's collection.
5: If you look closely at this fabric, you'll notice it incorporates three types of thread. First, there are multicolored silk threads. Second, golden threads used for the golden dragon motifs. And third, a very special peacock feather thread made by twisting peacock feathers around silk strands. Using peacock feather thread in embroidery isn't rare, but what makes this piece exceptional is that the entire garment is covered in peacock feather thread.
4: The robe is one of the highlights of Imperial Colors, an exhibition of Qing Dynasty clothing from Beijing's Palace Museum and the World Expo Museum. It features over 100 items, including embroidered robes, woven textiles,

0: styles, boots, ornaments, and ceremonial accessories once used by members of the Qing Imperial Court. Upon entering the hall, visitors are met by four court robes in striking hues, positioned at the four cardinal points, east, south, west, and north. Each belong to a different Qing emperor, Kangxi, Qianlong, Jiaqing, and Tongzhi. Each was worn on a specific occasion. For instance, the blue court robe with golden dragon motifs was worn by Emperor Kangxi when he led the rain praying ceremony in early summer.
1: Each of the emperor's ritual robes is one of a kind. They were donned for the four most important seasonal ceremonies throughout the year. So this exhibition is not merely about color, it is a synthesis of space and time.
0: The exhibition is divided into six sections. It illustrates color codes, ritual implications, and dynastic aesthetic standards of imperial attire worn for sacrificial ceremonies, state affairs, festivals, and even leisurely occasions. Nearly 90% of the items are being exhibited outside Beijing for the first time, while more than 30% have never previously been displayed to the public.
1: When we first conceived this exhibition, we started with traditional color, using it as a way into the broader world of traditional Chinese culture. We have an ancient civilization, one that has always been rich in color. Nowadays, we tend to use the Chinese characters si and sai together as one word for color. But the ancients saw them very differently. Si was the base tone of a robe. Sai was the patterns and embellishments applied on top. Their functions were distinct. So the first three sections are all about si, the colors of state ceremony, ritual, hierarchy, and imperial prestige. The last three sections, on the other hand, turn to sai, how decorative color played out in daily life and ordinary settings.
0: The exhibition also offers a digital gallery with virtual reality and multimodal interactive screen technologies. Tang Xiaofan, SMG International for CGTN, Shanghai.
2: And that's our program. Thank you so much for watching. From all of us, I'm Sean Caleb in Washington, D.C.

0: on CGTN, I'm Wang Guan. Greetings from the Pakistani embassy in Beijing.
1: Chinese Foreign Minister Wang Yi and his Pakistani counterpart Mohammad Ishaq Dar have jointly urged an early ceasefire and the resumption of U.S.-Iran talks, calling for a swift return to the hard-won MOU framework. That first phase agreement, achieved through collective international efforts, saw Pakistan playing an indispensable mediating role. To unpack the strategic calculus behind this coordinated appeal and to explore how Pakistan's evolving foreign policy intersects with its enduring partnership with China, we turn to a seasoned voice from Islamabad.
0: Now, my guest today is Ms. Hina Rabbani Kerr, the former foreign minister of Pakistan. We talk about what this 75th anniversary of diplomatic relations between China and Pakistan means to her and to her country. What does success look like for CPAC 2.0, a major infrastructure project linking China and Pakistan, and what are the sticking points? I also ask her about the fact that she represented her country as foreign minister at 34 years young. What gives her the composure and confidence to do that? Here's our conversation. Minister Kerr, welcome back to Beijing. And currently, as the peace deal stands, as fragile as it may be, we see breaking stories here and there about potentially breaching this ceasefire, and Pakistan caught in the middle, still scrambling to put things together. What would be your advice as a veteran diplomat to policymakers on both sides?
2: Okay, I don't consider Israel at the moment advisable. Okay, because when you are intent to being the spoiler, and when you are in a rage where you think genocide is your right, annihilation is your right, assassination of leaders is your right, anyone who could be a normalizing force for Iran, Israel is anti-normalization. Okay, so I don't think Israel currently is in a state where it is advisable, because it has charted out a course of itself which is against humanity, which is against world peace, which is literally, it is the spoiler. As far as the United States of America is concerned, I think it has a very different objective. And it has probably been led by, you know, Netanyahu, Prime Minister Netanyahu and his clique, and for whatever reasons, to do perhaps something which is not in its best interest, right? The United States of America got out of the JCPOA where Iran was complying, went maximal economic sanctions on Iran for the last many years. And then, on the advice of Israel or together with Israel, went for the maximum possible show of military power. B-2 bombers, smart bombing, ships, everything which was at its disposal. For Iran also, it has gone through decades and decades of exceptional economic sanctions. Okay, and it has been wanting to normalize, you know, relationships with the world, but also normalize life for its normal, ordinary people. So it has been given, after great hardship and after showing the mettle and having done the resistance and telling the whole world that no matter which toolkit you use, we are not going to go away. So Iran also has a unique opportunity to use this as a way of normalizing, getting the economic sanctions on, getting their own money back, etc., etc. So I believe that both the United States of America and Iran, who have had generational animosity, I mean, there are children who were born in 1979 in both the United States of America and in Iran who don't know of the conflict. Why? What is the genesis of the conflict? So we can let the future be very different than the past. This is a very, very unique moment. And when I look at the Islamabad Memorandum of Understanding that has been signed between the leadership of Iran, US, and witnessed by Pakistan, I look at great willingness by both parties to go on an incremental journey to build trust, to be able to solve their bigger problems. I like the word, I like the fact that it is incremental, because when you want to achieve everything in one day, things fall down. So I believe that this is in many ways unprecedented. And this document has been signed by no less than the President of the United States of America and the highest leadership in Iran. And of course, witnessed by Pakistan's Prime Minister. So it is absolutely a unique moment where the commitment is there from both sides. And also both sides have used every other, you know, possibility of being able to get its way with the other country.

0: And also, equally importantly, I think for the United States of America, this should be a moment where they see how they want to engage with this region, which will give the United States of America more space to be able to concentrate on the more important things back home, in their infrastructure development, in how, in the global common goods, etc. I think anyone who looks at history in a logical, rational way would say that perhaps the choice of how to treat Iran may not have been the best one, which has been through various administrations, and it doesn't seem to have served the people of the United States of America.
1: Do you think that very spirit of having genuine strategic autonomy, mm-hmm. or trying to have that, gives Pakistan unparalleled leverage mm-hmm. when, for example, when it comes to brokering the deal between the U.S., Israel, mm-hmm. and Iran, which mm-hmm. is something extremely difficult mm-hmm. to do? Mm-hmm. And because the world is wondering how and why it was Pakistan who was pulling this off.
0: You know, I'm surprised why is the world wondering that, okay? Because look at Pakistan's geography. On our east, India. On our western side, we have Afghanistan, which has gone through throes and throes of conflict and has had two major full-scale, wars in the last four decades. Then we have China, a very stable friend, partner, neighbor. And then we have Iran. And on Iran, also, we've not had the best of relationships for decades, but we've tried to work on that relationship and build trust because we understand that with neighbors, you need to work and have a relationship in which you can trust each other's intelligence, trust each other's military objectives, trust each other's political objectives. And we really tried to garner that in the last decade and a half or so, since 2010, I remember very well. And then we have the ties with the GCC countries, with the Middle Eastern countries, with the Kingdom of Saudi Arabia, with UAE, with Bahrain, with Qatar, with Kuwait. And we've always attached great importance to those ties also. But back in 2010, we realized that we need to improve our ties with Iran without compromising our relationship with the Gulf countries. And that we should not compromise our relationship with Iran for any other relationship also, because Iran is an important neighbor, hundreds of kilometers of borders we share. So we start working on our ties with Iran. Now, at the same time, despite what the US was doing with Pakistan, and Pakistan continued to appease, please the US, and also engage with the US as a friend. So we didn't let the fallout of US sort of, not so much happiness with Pakistan affect our diplomatic behavior or our behavior towards US. So we garnered their trust, and then, of course, General Asim Munir was able to inculcate a very good relationship with President Trump. But it's years and years and decades of consistent foreign policy pursuits which put Pakistan in a spot where Pakistan found itself to be basically fighting for peace and to say that we don't want another war in our borders. We cannot afford another war. And can the world afford the aftermath of the conflict that happened in Iran? And by this time, I think all of us knew it was not a war of compulsion, it was a war of choice. It was not a war of necessity, it was a war of choice. And when you go into wars of choice, all sorts of unintended consequences happen. And Pakistan certainly didn't want the whole world or the region, and least of all the immediate neighborhood, to suffer from the consequences of someone's unnecessary wars.
2: Each day, there are millions of stories. 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Wherever you look, we are there. 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We put the pieces together to find what really matters to you. All around the world, all around the clock. Our reporters are at home across the globe. From our headquarters in Beijing and production centers in Washington, Nairobi, and London. 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CGTN. See the difference. Facing the unknown is always difficult. In a world in turmoil, it's easy to lose orientation. But when the storms come, we have to see the possibility.

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1: We're celebrating the 75th anniversary of diplomatic relations of our two brotherly, and should I add, sisterly countries. Yes. As you were, you know, one of the most recognized faces in Pakistan, a female. How are you reflecting on this very important anniversary between our two countries at this point in time?
2: Yeah. So it's the 75th anniversary of the start of diplomatic ties. But if I look at this relationship from a very strategic lens, or from a normal people-to-people lens, or from a normal political lens, or from a normal military lens, pretty much at every from every angle, this is a relationship which has, to say that it was time-tested would be maybe underplaying it. This is a relationship which has not only survived the times, but it has thrived in the times. We've been dealt with a lot of blows. I think both China has had its moments of, you know, just being challenged by the circumstances around. Pakistan has certainly had many. But I think what we see is a complete alignment between the two countries, which has weathered every storm and gone through any type of test. And I think that is also because I do believe that one thing that defines China and Pakistan's relationship is the fact that we seek the same thing for this region. We want this region to be independently living a peaceful, stable life where people can prosper, where economic prosperity is literally the key to defining us.
1: We know that Pakistan, a country I had the privilege of visiting as a reporter in 2011, Pakistan being this vibrant democracy where different parties take the reign, there are different voices from the media landscape, a very robust media scene there. But we notice that across generations and across partisan lines, there has been this incredible consistency when it comes to its policy against vis-a-vis China. Same is true with Chinese leadership, successive leaderships, consistency with Pakistan. What do you think are the secret formula sustaining this consistency?
2: Okay, so first of all, I think we are, in some ways, it's more unique to Pakistan to completely agree on something. I think the Chinese people are better at agreeing on things. And in Pakistan, as you said, we have a vibrant democracy and we have political parties which often don't agree on anything else. And I used to always say, as foreign minister, and I still say this, that China unites Pakistan. Yeah. Okay, so all of Pakistan comes together and says that, you know, we are brothers, and higher than the mountains, deeper than the oceans. And for the Chinese people also, I think, as I said before, we don't have to want to have strategic ties. We have strategic ties because we look at the region in the same way. We look at the world in the same way. We want the same thing out of the region. We don't want others to be playing a role in the region. We don't want conflict in the region. We want stable, prosperous, growth-oriented country where people can just, you know, intermingle and not have to worry about whose agenda is being followed. So I think it's really what unites us, I think. And I think we've developed a lot of respect for each other over time. Because whether Pakistan's been tested in certain ways, whether China's been tested in certain ways, there's so many things that we do for each other which are not even in the public eye, right? There's so many things that we are defending each other. I sometimes complain, happily complain, that when I go to Europe and to the Western Hemisphere, I sometimes feel I'm more of a spokesperson for China than I am for Pakistan, because the concerns on China outweigh the concern on any other country in the Western Hemisphere right now, whether it's in Europe or in the Americas. And I find myself fighting China's case all the time. It's not because, you know, I have to report it back. It's just because I genuinely believe that a deeper understanding in the Western Hemisphere of what China's objectives are, what China's, you know, desire for the future are needs to be made.
1: Because you famously said, according to some documents, about the importance of prioritizing relations with China, even though Pakistan needs to balance its relations with this, with the West as well, as a middle power.
2: I think that's something that is well understood all over. That is well understood by every Pakistani, every place. That's something we're very proud of doing. that we have never let our religion

0: relationship with China be compromised at the altar of an expedient foreign policy objective? Okay, for a transactional foreign policy objective. That absolutely doesn't mean that we have to be unfriendly to the rest of the world. We have a deep history with many other countries, and we continue to pursue that. But this is what you call an uncompromisable good. So everybody knows, everywhere in the world, that when it comes to the question of Pakistan, Pakistan's strategic ties with China, Pakistan will never do anything to dent that or to, in any case, decrease its importance vis-a-vis anything else.
1: You once said that economic security mm-hmm. should be a priority when mm-hmm. a country considers foreign policy making sure. instead of geopolitics sure. or geopolitical mm-hmm. Spending. When it comes to China and Pakistan, CPAC 2.0 mm-hmm. is in focus. Mm-hmm. What does success look like for CPAC 2.0? Mm-hmm.
0: So I think CPAC 1.0 was a very hard infrastructure G2G CPAC, right? I would like to imagine that Pakistan and China will have much more to gain from being able to transfer this to the industrial technological growth sector, which is between business to business and people to people, who are really the engines of growth. Okay, so I would like it to be much more focused on, technology, on agricultural growth, which it is. It's really moved in that direction. So I think it is, I think this is how relationships grow, because you do one thing which has its results, which has been obviously very useful, because the connectivity, more than connectivity, I don't think you could have done anything before you did connectivity. But now I think there is a huge opportunity on Pakistan to be able to benefit for the great, great, great, achievements of China in the field of technology, in the field of science, in the field of AI, in the field of, many, many other fields. And the interlinkages, which are institutional, agriculture, within universities, within business to business, I think there's huge potential in that.
1: Which areas are you more excited and hopeful when it comes to developing these industrial capacities and really moving up the value chain for both Pakistan and China?
0: First, foremost, and last, I would say emerging technologies, AI, other emerging technologies, startups, and agriculture. So this is a win-win, right, in both these areas, because Pakistani entrepreneurship in startups and, our technological know-how, people are very sharp. If you were to concentrate on that side, and we are able to, build these institutions where things can happen, I think we should really be able to benefit. And agriculture is obviously the mainstay of Pakistan's economy, employs the most number of people, but is also has huge potential to be taken to the next level, right? So I think in that, China also has an interest in being able to partner with Pakistan for that.
1: China's role in this quickly evolving global geopolitical landscape. What do you think China means for a fracturing global order, or when it comes to the fact that America may not be the unipolar power, while Washington still perceives itself as so, and the global south is rising, creating this multipolar trend, but they're not succeeding 100% because of some Western countries mm-hmm. creating all these bloc confrontations. Mm-hmm.
0: Currently, I think everyone is asking the question, which way is the world going? Because one thing is for sure. So let's say, okay, what do we already know? What we already know, that the current order, as it was being held, we are either outside of the unipolar moment, or we are crawling outside of it. Okay, so it doesn't have staying power anymore, because the world has changed. I often say that the architects of the current world order that we're living in were the winners of the Second World War. Okay, and if you look at what their space was within the global GDP, and if you look at what their space is right now in the global GDP, it doesn't match up. Okay, if you look at where their space was in emerging technologies, in industrial output, and you look at where their space is right now, it doesn't match up. Okay, so the new frontier technology, the new frontiers of economic growth, the new frontiers of contribution to GDP, industrial output, are elsewhere. Now, that is obviously in some ways putting pressure on the order as it existed. But the United States still remains the highest, GDP in the world.

0: if you go on nominal numbers, and also has, you know, technologically quite superior, and has also the largest military spending than the next 10 countries. So I don't see why the United States of America is reacting, being so fearful and threatened. I don't think they have reason to be. Because I believe that China is a country which doesn't want to have an unpeaceful rise. And I believe China has the capacity to fully be able to secure itself against anyone's, you know, ambitions which might be against it. But there is space to coexist over here. So we are clearly moving, I believe, more towards a bipolar moment than a multipolar moment at the moment. And obviously, what President Trump has referred to as G2, the conversation between the United States of America and PRC, the People's Republic of China, are exceptionally important, not only for those two countries, but for the entire world. Because we are clearly in a moment where, you know, in a non-ideological, so we're not in a Cold War moment because that was an ideological war. I don't think there's an ideological war over here. There doesn't need to be a war. There doesn't need to be complex. There can be good competition, but, you know, this whole thing of, you know, decoupling that was proposed in Washington, I thought it was ill-conceived, and I think they also think by now that it is ill-conceived. So I'm actually optimistic that with President Trump and President Xi's, you know, bilateral contacts that we've had, with the summit-level meetings that we've had, and I believe that we need to manage this relationship in a way where global common goods, such as the governance structure on artificial intelligence, such as climate change, such as how do we use lethal autonomous weapons, such as how are we able to ensure that, you know, on hunger, on things like this, that responsibility always comes to the countries which are leading. So I think it's important that we are able to somehow get out of this moment without a major conflict. There's no reason for a conflict, in my view. And I believe that nobody should have a problem with China's rise, or nobody should have any problem with... I look at China as a country which requires a stable environment. I don't look at China as a China that seeks conflict. There are many other countries which seek conflict. I believe that it is not even in China's interest to see conflict anywhere, and I don't think that has been China's history. So I get a bit surprised when the entire Western Hemisphere worries about China's, you know, rise becoming a bit aggressive, etc. I don't personally look at the world like that at all.
1: Do you see China somehow is on track to become a different kind of power by its global initiatives and also its practices, its action, such as the BRI and CPAC?
2: Sure.
1: Is creating a new paradigm for,
2: sure,
1: for a rising power,
2: sure,
1: to hopefully eventually cross this, through this trap and,
2: yeah,
1: peacefully coexist with established powers.
0: I would absolutely hope that, and I do believe that is China's intention, but I do believe also equally strongly that in the Western Hemisphere it is not being viewed like that. And that's why I do believe that with immense wisdom which is at the disposal of the Chinese people, deep conversations with that world, to allay some of the concerns, some of the fictitious concerns, perhaps, as to what China's intentions are, what China intends to do. And also, I think we have to learn to understand that there's not a cookie-cutter approach, a one-model-fits-all that we can, you know, project in the world. I think this whole thing about a certain model only being the only right model, that myth has been broken in many places. And certainly China is the forerunner or the leader in having broken that myth. I think you have to accept the fact that China was able to get so many people out of poverty. China was able to manage its economic policy very well. China was able to manage its infrastructure very well. China was able to manage its economic policy very well. And perhaps learn some of the lessons from there. And not only go into this whole tirade of blame, you know, and say, I mean, my experience of China is that many of the SMEs end up doing very good business. I look at China and look at examples to be taken because I have really learned from, you know, for instance, the competition between the municipalities on trying to encourage business, which means that they make the business life or, you know, doing business very easy. That's something that my country can learn from. That's something that any country can learn from because the ease of doing business is what actually, for the local people, is what then gets foreign direct investments and everything else.

0: What were some of the toughest moments for you as one of the most internationally recognized Pakistani diplomat and former foreign minister? And then what are the qualities that you think are so important? Your advice to future aspiring young girls wanting to be what you did?
1: Okay, my advice to the future

0: to be treated a certain way, etc. I think we need to put in so much work in building ourselves to be worthy of the job that is at hand. So concentrate on the job, not what people are saying about it. And I think one thing that you really have to be hard-skinned, very, very thick-skinned, if you're a politician in Pakistan or anywhere else, is that you do your job and you don't worry at all about what anyone else is saying. Neither the praise, neither the people who are praising you, nor the people who are cursing you. Okay, because you need to be focused on what is important. Because if you start worrying about who's saying good things and who's saying bad things, then your entire time will be consumed by that. And I think the toughest moments, perhaps, I would absolutely, without any doubt, say post-Salalah. In Salalah, when 24 of our soldiers died, and we had to decide what to do, and, you know, we basically closed down the NATO routes for the United States of America. It was a very bold decision to take. It was almost unprecedented. The Foreign Office of Pakistan believed it was the right thing to do at that time, and then we believed there was a time to start opening them. Then to be able to negotiate an apology from the United States of America after it had said that it would not apologize. Those were tough, tough, tough times. I think we sometimes overplay, oh, you were so good or so bad. I think people are only become who they are when they have to deal with the situation. And then it's when you find out whether you're, you know, which part of you stands up that particular time.
1: Thanks so much, okay. Minister Kerr, for all your insights.
0: Thank you. Pleasure.
1: Thank you. With that, we come to the end of this edition of The Hub on CGTN. I'm Wang Guan in the Pakistani Embassy in Beijing. Thanks so much for tuning in. I'll see you again next time.

The US and Iran keep up their daily attacks while Trump officials admit the war has cost tens of billions of dollars in their bid to request more funding from Congress. And later in the program, the giants of aviation meet in the UK at one of the world's largest commercial air shows. And a new law in France aims to help restore priceless cultural treasures to their rightful owners. Hi, and thanks for joining us. I'm Sally Ihan in Washington, D.C. Top U.S. military officials asked Congress for more money to fight the war with Iran Tuesday during a hearing with members of Congress. Defense Secretary Pete Hegseth told them that the war has cost the U.S. more than $37 billion so far, and they need billions more to keep fighting. It's the first time Hegseth has publicly answered lawmakers' questions since the fighting reignited this month. And many senators were not happy with what they heard. CGTN's Walter Morris.

0: is live for us in the newsroom. Walter, what can you tell us?
1: Well, Sally, top Trump administration officials say the United States' war with Iran has cost $37.5 billion so far. And Tuesday, they went to Capitol Hill to ask lawmakers for more money to fund the conflict. U.S. Secretary of Defense Pete Hegseth and Chairman of the Joint Chiefs of Staff General Dan Kane testified before the Senate Appropriations Committee Tuesday afternoon. The Trump administration is asking Congress for another $80 billion. The war is going into its fifth month, and the additional money will reportedly be used to replenish the U.S. military's weapons stockpile. Now, this is the first time top military officials have answered questions from lawmakers since a conflict reignited earlier this month. And during his remarks, Hegseth told the committee that the U.S. military requires a generational investment, and he was challenged by members of both parties over how the administration is handling the war.
2: Iran has been firing at U.S. military bases in the region and ships for the last week. How is it possible if their capabilities were, quote, functionally destroyed?
3: Senator, Iran is at the weakest point militarily it has ever been in the past decade, certainly maybe in 47 years, as they've gathered effectively a terror army.
4: Do we have the ability to destroy whatever is underneath Pickaxe Mountain?
3: A lot of our capabilities are classified, but if anybody in the world can reach anything on this, on God's green earth, it's the United States military, the most powerful military in the world. It's all about options and trade-offs.
5: And at what point do you stop asking Americans to foot the bill for a war they don't support on top of an inflated budget request and billions in reconciliation funds that you still haven't spent?
3: Well, Senator, I obviously don't agree with your characterization of that.
5: I appreciate that, but you didn't ask. But I want you to answer my question. I know you don't agree with my characterization. I don't agree with yours either.
1: And the hearing comes after U.S. Central Command wrapped up the 10th consecutive night of strikes against Iran. The Pentagon says U.S. forces struck Iranian military command centers, air defense systems, and missile and drone launch sites Monday. According to a statement, CENTCOM launched the latest strikes to degrade Iran's ability to attack commercial ships traveling through the Strait of Hormuz. Military officials say U.S. forces have helped approximately 900 vessels transit the strait since May, and the American military is, quote, prepared to hold Iran accountable for attacks on civilian mariners. And Tuesday, a Pentagon spokesman revealed on social media that nearly 100 U.S. service members have been injured since July 7th, but 96% have returned to active duty. Roughly 430 U.S. troops have been injured since the conflict began. Sally?
0: All right, Walter Morris there in our newsroom. Thanks for the update. U.S. President Donald Trump hosted his Lebanese counterpart, Joseph Aoun, on Tuesday. Ahead of the meeting, Trump said he would speak to Hezbollah if the Lebanese president asked him to. Jagrut Diabe has more on the White House talks.
6: A handshake for Joseph Aoun, the first Lebanese president to visit the White House in 17 years, and a show of support for Lebanon.
7: It's been a very badly treated place and country, and we're going to have it properly treated and treated with respect that it deserves.
6: After the warm welcome, it was down to business. Aoun's agenda, disarming Hezbollah and ensuring the militant group and Israel withdraw from southern Lebanon, the terms of the U.S.-brokered framework deal. But the first phase is already facing its first hurdle. Hours before Presidents Trump and Aoun's White House meeting, the Lebanese army claimed Israeli troops opened fire near their units, deployed in a so-called pilot zone, the southern Lebanese town of Zawtar al-Gharbiya, recently vacated by Israeli soldiers. President Aoun hopes the U.S. will use its leverage with Israel to make sure it stays out of southern Lebanon. Mr. Trump says he'll look into what's happening in pilot zones. He's also prepared to speak to Hezbollah. He's less forthcoming about its backer, Iran.
7: I will tell you, they want to desperately meet, and until they're ready to meet in a meaningful way, we have no interest in even...
6: At the same time, there are rising fears of a new front in the war with Iran, as Tehran-backed Houthi rebels threaten to blockade the Red Sea. President Trump says if that happens, the U.S., quote, will just have to take care of business. Jagrut Diabe, CGTN, Washington.
0: Iran says the U.S. is solely responsible for the escalation, and large American corporations may be paying the price. Safar Sarimi explains from Tehran.
8: There was a statement from the IRGC regarding attacks on Bahrain. Let me read that to you. Relying on Almighty God, IRGC in control.

0: continuation of Operation Nest Second targeted and destroyed central data infrastructure of American company Amazon in Bahrain with several cruise missiles. So this is the most important thing that has happened, because a U.S. bombed Iran, and mostly in southern parts in the past few days. But recently, cities like Tabriz in northwestern Iran and also Shiraz in south of Iran, these two cities have also been attacked. But most hits took place in southern parts near the shore of the Persian Gulf. And Iran has responded by retaliating, by targeting countries like Kuwait, Bahrain, and Jordan. According to reports, a desalination facility and power plants also caught on fire in Kuwait. About, you know, personally, I don't see any kind of diplomatic solution or diplomatic hope on the diplomatic front. But yesterday, I attended Foreign Ministry weekly press briefing, and the spokesperson said some mediation has been offered by some countries. But when he was asked on more details regarding any diplomatic activity, he preferred not to give us any more details. So for now, the situation is very fragile. The Strait of Hormuz and the Persian Gulf is charged. Practically, we don't see any utility in the memorandum of understanding, and many experts consider it dead.
1: Iranian-backed Houthi rebels are opening a new front in the war with a maritime blockade on Saudi Arabia. Saudi's foreign ministry condemns the move, with the threat to global energy supplies and trade reaching tipping point. Ahab Al-Fandi reports from Sana'a.
2: The region is seeing a new escalation between Ansarullah, known as the Houthis, and Saudi Arabia. It comes after the group's armed forces declared a ban on Saudi-linked shipping. They said the move is a response to what they describe as a continued blockade of Yemen and part of what they call blockade for blockade strategy. The group warned against dealing with these vessels within what it called its area of operations, saying the ban takes effect immediately. Saudi Arabia has condemned the blockade, labeling it a violation of international law and a threat to maritime security. It said it would take the necessary measures to protect trade routes and its vessels. Sana'a foreign minister claims the measure is a self-defense in response to what it describes as Saudi Arabia's delay in implementing a roadmap to peace and continued restrictions on Yemen's oil and gas resources. It said taking action now is less costly than waiting for a certain future. This is the biggest escalation between Ansarullah and Saudi Arabia since the de-escalation period began in 2022, and the United Nations has warned the situation could deteriorate further. It's calling all sides to show restraint, avoid actions that could trigger a new cycle of violence, and return to talks under UN mediation while preserving the relative calm in Yemen. Ya Belfendi, CGTN, Sana'a.
1: China's Foreign Minister Wang Yi is in the Philippines for a series of ASEAN meetings and bilateral talks. Ryan Meltzer reports from Manila.
3: With the armed clashes between Thailand and Cambodia coming to an end and the U.S. Supreme Court striking down the high tariffs Washington had imposed on the region, the Philippines may have hoped for a more stable year as ASEAN chair. But that hasn't been the case. Instead, Southeast Asia has been hard hit by the fallout from the U.S.-Iran conflict, with countries facing fuel shortages, supply chain disruptions, and rising costs, adding fresh challenges to an already uncertain regional landscape. Following their main meeting, ASEAN foreign ministers issued a joint statement expressing deep concern over the renewed fighting between the United States and Iran, warning of both the immediate and long-term impact the conflict could have on the people and economies of ASEAN. Over the next 2 days, the foreign ministers of China, Japan, Russia, India, the United States and other countries will join a series of broader regional meetings and bilateral talks. Chinese Foreign Minister Wang Yi is expected to meet several key counterparts, including the foreign minister of host nation, the Philippines, amid heightened tensions between the two countries. Yet that's one of ASEAN's enduring strengths, to bring together countries that often have significant differences, to promote dialogue, ease tensions, and seek common ground. Ryan Meltzer, CGTN, Manila.

0: China lodges a protest against the Philippines after a confrontation in the South China Sea between the Philippine Navy and the Chinese Coast Guard. China says Philippine ships rammed a Chinese Coast Guard patrol boat on Monday. And on Tuesday, Beijing summoned the Philippine ambassador to the foreign ministry over the incident.
1: As is well known, on May 9, 1989, a Philippine warship illegally anchored on Rengaijiao under the pretext of running aground. China has repeatedly requested the Philippine side to tow it away, and the Philippine side has also made many promises. But 27 years have passed, and the Philippine side has still not fulfilled its commitment. China's determination to safeguard its territorial sovereignty and maritime rights and interests is unwavering.
0: Still ahead, U.S. President Trump threatens new tariffs on a traditional ally. Plus, out with the old. New UK Prime Minister Andy Burnham's cabinet takes shape. Details after the break.
2: You might think you are better informed in an information age. 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And data poverty shuts out many. We at CGTN are committed to transcending the information gap and the digital divide. CGTN, bridging nations and civilizations. 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
0: To Ukraine, where at least three people were killed in a Russian strike on a residential building in the southern city of Zaporizhia. Warehouses were set on fire, and in the northern city of Sumy, drones struck a shopping centre and a residential building. Ukraine and Russia have also been targeting ports and ships as both countries begin their grain exports. Ukraine's President Zelensky has fired his military commander-in-chief. Alexander Sirsky is the country's largest military leadership shake-up since 2024. Replacing him is new commander-in-chief Mykhailo Dropati. The move follows days of protests over the dismissal of a popular defense minister who had known disputes with Sirsky over reforms in the military. And the U.S. is reigniting its trade war with Canada. U.S. President Trump has slapped a 50% tariff on nearly $20 billion worth of imports. Trump says it's in retaliation for discriminatory treatment on American-made cars, alcohol and dairy products. The president invoked a never-before-used clause from the Tariff Act of 1930, which allows a president to impose punitive tariffs against trading partners thought to have discriminated against U.S. goods. The new levies will go into effect next month. When the U.S. Supreme Court upheld birthright citizenship back in June, it came as a relief to immigrant communities. But could the Trump administration pursue other options to push through new restrictions? Victor Ning reports.
3: Celebrations last month as the U.S. Supreme Court upheld the right to birthright citizenship enshrined in the 14th Amendment of the Constitution. It states any child born in the U.S. is a citizen of rights, and the ruling disparaged by President Donald Trump, who even made an unprecedented appearance at the High Court to hear oral arguments in the case back in April.
4: I have to accept it's the Supreme Court, so I'll accept. I think it's very bad for our nation. We're the only nation that does it. No other nation does that birthright citizenship. No, not even close.
3: Originally designed to guarantee citizenship to the children of slaves in the U.S., birthright was extended by the landmark 1898 case of Wong Kim Ark, an ethnic Chinese child born in the U.S. to immigrant parents. That case was settled at the height of anti-Asian immigration sentiment more than 100 years ago. But what does the recent ruling mean today and for tomorrow? President Trump, in the first hours of his second term in office, signed an executive order limiting birthright citizenship in a bid to exclude the children of illegal immigrants. With that now struck down, a collective sigh of relief among many immigrants and their advocates.
5: It's important for my kids to have a status because I don't want them to be going through what with the immigration process that I had to go through. Since I was little, knowing that I was undocumented, that I was in a foreign country.
3: But the Supreme Court ruling may not end the fight. President Trump says he'll ask the High Court to look at the case again, a highly unlikely scenario. And the White House has other options too, including drafting a more narrowly defined executive order or a steep uphill climb to amend the law through Congress. Many legal experts doubt that will happen.
6: I do not expect him to do that. I think instead he will turn to using today's decision as a political weapon in which he shows his supporters that he carried through on the promise that he made on the campaign trail to narrow access to birthright citizenship, and that he was stymied only by the justices of the Supreme Court.
3: There's little appetite in Congress to amend this right, on the books now for more than 150 years. It would require overwhelming support at a time when congressional Republicans see their majorities narrowing and under challenge in upcoming elections. The administration, meanwhile, says without proof that the ruling will encourage illegal immigration among women who want to deliver so-called anchor babies in the country, as well as birth tourism, practiced when pregnant women travel to the U.S. on a tourist visa for the sole purpose of giving birth and guaranteeing their child U.S. citizenship. Such evidence is scant, but as immigration remains a contentious issue in the U.S., it is unlikely the rhetoric will cease. For now, the reality remains. Any child born in the U.S. is automatically a citizen. Victor Ning, CGTN.
0: To the UK, where new Prime Minister Andy Burnham appointed his new cabinet, replacing many senior ministers. While some familiar faces remain, the reshuffle signals a new political direction. CGTN's Jen Copestake reports.
7: Andy Burnham has moved quickly to reshape Britain's government. Within hours of entering Downing Street, several of Keir Starmer's closest allies were out, including Finance Minister Rachel Reeves and Deputy Leader of the Labour Party David Lammy, signalling Burnham's determination to chart a new course after months of political turmoil. Perhaps the biggest surprise was the appointment of former Defence Minister John Healey as Finance Minister. Healey had previously resigned his position under Keir Starmer over concerns that defence spending was too low. He now takes charge of Britain's economy at a time of sluggish growth and mounting pressure on public finances. Healey's old job was given to Wes Streeting. The former health minister is seen by many as being rewarded for his decision to stand aside from contesting the leadership, allowing Andy Burnham a clear path to number 10. Former Labour leader Ed Miliband becomes foreign minister. A prominent figure in British politics and a strong supporter of Britain's net zero agenda, he will play a key role in shaping the UK's foreign policy, with his approach to the transatlantic alliance, Ukraine, the Middle East, and China, where he paid a visit last year for climate talks, likely to be closely watched in Washington. There's also a return to government for Angela Rayner to her former job as housing minister after stepping down last year following controversy over her tax affairs. Having since been cleared of any deliberate wrongdoing, she is back in a department and expected to play a central role in Burnham's first policy pledge to tackle homelessness and boost council house building. Notably, the Prime Minister has abolished the Department for Science, Innovation and Technology, created under former Conservative Prime Minister Rishi Sunak in 2023, merging it into the Department for Business and Trade. He has, however, retained a Minister for Artificial Intelligence, who will attend cabinet meetings, signalling that AI remains a priority for the new government. Many of Andy Burnham's senior ministers represent constituencies outside London, reinforcing his promise to shift power away from Westminster and towards Britain's regions. But whether this new team can deliver on those promises will now define Burnham's premiership. Jen Copestake, CGTN, London.
0: Still ahead, the latest high-tech aviation offerings take to the skies at the Farnborough International Air Show.
8: ...360-degree profiles of industry movers and shakers, tech mavericks, and policymakers. 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

0: Welcome back. The Farnborough International Air Show is one of the world's largest commercial aviation events. This year, however, aircraft orders are no longer the main attraction. Li Jinhua explains.
1: Hello and welcome to Farnborough International Air Show. If you're a regular at the event, you know one thing straight away, bring your earplugs, because when the fighter jets are roaring overhead, they're unbelievably loud. That is the Airbus A350-1000, the latest iteration of long-haul flights capable of flying from the United Kingdom to Australia non-stop. This place used to be where Airbus and Boeing competed for multi-billion dollar deals, but this year the spotlight is shifting. Well, this year is more about autonomous weapons, artificial intelligence and drone startups. It's not simply about who can build the best aircraft. It's more about who can build the fastest and smartest defense technologies. Around half of the show's record 1,600 exhibitors are defense related, up from roughly 40% at previous editions. The challenge of the global aviation industry isn't demand, it is delivery. Supply chain disruptions, labor shortages and delayed engines have slowed down global production. And China has an increasing presence at the event. Chinese manufacturers play a key role in the global supply chain.
2: There's not a single country in the world that can make a commercial aircraft by itself. Airbus and Boeing are buying from China, are selling to China. It's the same story in China.
3: Our Chinese titanium sponge cannot go into the overseas in the last 5 years. But in after the Ukraine crisis, after that, so a lot of companies, especially for the aerospace markets, had proved some Chinese sponge to come in. So for the aerospace market, titanium is increasing. Especially in these 3 or 5 years.
4: In terms of landing gear, we are contributing a very large share for the global supply chain. And for aerostructures, we are also a very important supplier to the supply chain. But we have some long way to go, maybe in terms of engines.
1: While fighter jets, passenger airplanes and choppers are still thundering overhead, the real battle is also happening on the ground in factories, supply chains and the race to develop the next generation of aerospace and defense technology. Li Jianhua, CGTN, Farnborough, England.
0: France's parliament has adopted a bill that bans social media access for children under 15, the first of its kind in Europe. The measures are set to take effect in September. New accounts will be prohibited, with exceptions for educational use. Already, existing accounts won't be restricted until January. Platforms will be required to use age verification systems, except for YouTube and WhatsApp. It's similar to what Australian laws have done, which struggle to be effective. Social media companies and some analysts oppose blanket bans for children. France has also introduced a new law that makes it easier to reclaim cultural artefacts held in French public collections. Supporters say it marks a major shift from the old case-by-case approach. But critics say the real test will be whether it leads to actual returns. Sarah Coates reports from Paris.
5: These are some of the artefacts France's new restitution law could help return. Until now, Paris has dealt with restitutions on a case-by-case basis, with politics often playing as much of a role as principle. The push for broader change gained pace in 2017 when President Emmanuel Macron said African heritage should not be kept out of reach of African audiences.
6: Cultural heritage, which allows us to write history, which allows African youths to learn about their history and their roots, was not held in Africa. And so, starting from there, it's clear that something like that couldn't work. And you can't tell young people, if you want to know where you come from and who you are, you have to go

0: to the ends of the earth to understand it.
1: Now, nearly a decade later, France has a law outlining how countries can request the return of cultural goods.
2: It's a really historic text, because it's the first text that, globally, makes it so it will no longer be a sort of decision every time, a decision in the face of a claim, but to set up a process that will be valid, fully independent from political power, to manage and respond to requests.
1: Now, while there's finally a framework for these claims, it's not a simple handback law. Each case will have to be argued in detail, and critics say some countries may still struggle to find the resources to push those claims through. And according to historians, that's where this law may still fall short.
2: The second limit I see is that this law doesn't allocate any resources to museums to identify the pieces that could be debated. In the end, it's solely the burden of the requester to be able to do it.
1: So while the law opens the door, there's still hard work ahead. Claims will still depend on evidence, capacity and political will on both sides.
2: The law must always be accompanied by a political will, by an institutional, technical, but also financial.
1: So the question now is no longer about whether France should have a restitution law. It's about whether that law leads to more returns and how quickly. Sarah Coates, CGTN, Paris.
3: And that's the world today. I'm Sally Ihan. For more news at any time, visit our website, cgtn.com.

0: 云想要个棉花糖啊，软软松松，都想咬一口。
1: 现在已经进入独龙江乡了。
2: Hallo alle zusammen, ich bin der Robert und heute nehme ich euch mit, das farbenfrohe Yunnan in Heilongjiang zu erkunden.
3: Quite a few times, and one of the places was this little cluster of houses.
1: Hello everyone.
4: 生意好的衣服。
5: I'm Robert Adolf, a video blogger. This is my first visit to the Dulong River. Join me to admire the rushing waters and explore the pretty new village. Today, I'll be accompanied by a Dulong guide to help me delve deeper into the culture of this special minority, famed for their rainbow weavers.

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2: Dulongjiang Township is a primary settlement of the Dulong people. It was once among the most impoverished areas in the country. Over the past decade, the Dulong's dreams of prosperity have come to fruition. Residing in courtyard houses equipped with electricity and internet access, they can connect to the outside world and pursue education or business.Celebrated with songs and toasting, this progress seems like a millennial leap.
1: I 一直以为这边的人就很早就跟外界有很方便的连接，但是小白跟我说他其实2014年以后才开始方便一些，因为2014年之前这边的隧道还没搞好了，然后想去下一个县都需要绕这边的，就需要绕山，需要绕好几天，然后现在就是10分钟就能过那个隧道，所以搞了这个以后，对他们的生活就有一个非常的变化，比如说现在他们快递3-5天就能收到。然后现在这边都搞这些高脚楼都开始搞了，然后也有 5G 在这边都有了，所以这最近这几年的变化，就10年之内的变化是超级大的。
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0: quite a few times, and one of the places was this little cluster of houses.
1: Hello, everyone.
2: Yeah, go to China. Yeah.
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1: 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They regard the white rooster and honeybee as symbols of fortune. Their rich cultural heritage is adorned with intriguing legends.

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1: 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In gratitude, the Bulang fashioned beehives from tree trunks to offer the bees sanctuary from wind and rain.
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1: 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The cowhide must undergo thinning and smoothing to create a consistent texture. After that, softened cow tendons are intertwined and applied to embellish the drum.
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1: 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Harnessing the bountiful local bamboo forests, they invented bamboo tube tea. Mr. Li Huayu, an inheritor of and advocate for Bulang culture, also holds the esteemed position of Nanzhe Village's Master of the Tea Spirit Worship Ceremony. He's keen to teach me the art of crafting bamboo tube tea.
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1: In 2008, the Bulang Bee Barrel Drum Dance was recognized as a National Intangible Cultural Heritage. The complete performance features the Bee Barrel Drum Dance, the Handkerchief Dance, and the Elephant Foot Drum Dance. All the dancers move in harmony to the band's rhythm with the booming drumbeat resounding through the air. United by a shared passion and commitment, the Bulang strive to safeguard their heritage while pursuing a better quality of life. Like the bees they venerate, their collaborative work shows their ability to construct a harmonious community and shape for themselves a prosperous future.

ages may appear to be identical, but looks can be deceiving. The difference is not always obvious. It has to be discovered. There are always different sides to a story. We put the focus on the details. To see more, to understand better. CGTN. See the difference.

0: Iran and the United States have exchanged attacks for the 10th straight night. Iran says it targeted U.S. assets in Kuwait, Bahrain and Jordan, along with a vessel in the Strait of Hormuz, after the United States said it targeted Iranian military infrastructure. On the diplomatic front, Iranian Interior Minister Iskandar Momeni met with Pakistani Prime Minister Shehbaz Sharif in Islamabad on Tuesday. Pakistan is working to broker a diplomatic solution to end the conflict. Joining us now from Tehran is Mohammad Marandi. He's a professor of English literature and Orientalism at the University of Tehran. Dr. Marandi, great to have you with us again.
1: Thank you for having me.
0: So let's look at the situation right now. As I mentioned, the United States has bombed Iran for the 10th consecutive night. Iran has countered with attacks on Bahrain, where U.S. naval ships are based, and also attacks on U.S. military targets and infrastructure in Kuwait and Jordan. At this stage, we know that at least four U.S. soldiers have been killed. The United States will not divulge numbers on other casualties. But what can you

0: tell us about the bombings against Iran?
1: The United States has, since the beginning, been more focused on civilian infrastructure. But after the Iranians threatened to retaliate 3-4 nights ago, the United States has decreased the number of attacks on civilian targets. And it has been more focused on military targets, but in many cases, they have not been successful, basically because most of Iran's key assets are deep underground. And also, Iran has many thousands of decoys planted across the south of Iran. So the Americans have been busy bombing those decoys. On the other hand, the Iranians have been hitting the Americans very hard. Iran's estimates for American casualties are much higher than the American numbers, or substantially higher. And the Iranian strikes have been so successful that the Americans have been forced to withdraw many of their assets from the Persian Gulf region and take them to Jordan. And as we all have seen, Iranian missiles have now been striking U.S. assets in Jordan. And there's talk that the Americans may have to pull it back, them back even further.
0: Iran is describing this as a full-scale war. I mean, what is your assessment of hostilities right now and the risk that this could escalate even further?
1: The fighting is quite heavy. The Iranians have been hitting the United States very hard. The Americans have been carrying out many airstrikes. But it's all to no avail. The United States has been unable to make any progress with regards to taking control over the Strait of Hormuz. And as we see, the price of energy is going up. Shortages on helium and the fertilizer and LNG and all other products that are made in the Persian Gulf region, those shortages are increasing by the minute. And now that the Red Sea is closed to the Saudi regime, the price of energy will probably go up much more swiftly.
0: That's right. The conflict has widened now with Ansar Allah, also known as the Houthis, who are imposing a naval blockade on Saudi Arabian vessels. What is the situation now with the flow of oil, not just through the Red Sea, but through the Strait of Hormuz as well?
1: Well, the Strait of Hormuz is virtually closed, except for a handful of ships that go through the Iranian corridor with Iranian permission. Ships that have attempted to use the so-called American corridor are struck by Iran because they violate the orders of the Iranian Navy, which say that they can only use the Iranian corridor. And we've had further strikes on different ships that have violated the orders of the Iranian Navy. So very little is leaving the Strait of Hormuz, and nothing is actually entering, which is going to have a significant impact even when the United States is ultimately forced to halt the aggression. And Ansar Allah, or what they call the Houthis in the West, the Yemeni armed forces, they are also using this moment to put an extraordinarily large amount of pressure on Saudi Arabia for the siege that they've imposed on the Yemeni people. Since the Saudis can no longer use the Persian Gulf under these circumstances, by shutting the Bab al-Mandab Strait in the Red Sea, they are basically putting the Saudi regime in a very, very difficult and dangerous situation. So the war is not going well for Trump, nor for his allies and nor for his proxies.
0: Well, let's look at the efforts that are now being made to get the diplomatic efforts back on track. As I mentioned earlier on, the Iranian Interior Minister, Iskandar Momeni, is in Pakistan. He's at the head of a high-level delegation there. What can you tell us about these efforts to de-escalate what is happening right now? And where does that leave the memorandum of understanding? Has it completely collapsed, or are these

0: these efforts to try and resuscitate that?
1: I don't believe the trip to Pakistan has much to do with the MOU or the situation between Iran and the United States. He is the Secretary of Interior, and he's not a negotiator. Iran and Pakistan do extensive trade, especially under these circumstances. The trade has increased. But also, the United States and its allies have traditionally used ISIS and Al-Qaeda affiliates in the Balochistan region of Pakistan to attack Iran. So part of their negotiations will be about border security. But in general, the Iranians are very clear that the United States started the war. The United States lost the war. The United States signed an MOU and failed to abide by its commitments. And the only way for us to return to peace is if the United States carries out its obligations, and probably Iran will add a few more obligations next time around.
0: Yeah. The United States Secretary of State, Marco Rubio, he says that the U.S. is open to a diplomatic outcome or resolution of some kind. Let's listen to what he had to say.
2: I think we're always open to diplomacy. It has to be real. It has to be a deal that they're willing to live by. Look, Iran a week ago was supposed to put out a statement saying that the Straits of Hormuz would be open, that they would no longer attack shipping. And instead of doing that, they attacked three ships. I think that was last Friday or Saturday. So, I mean, their behavior has to change in order for ours to change.
0: So Rubio there is placing the blame for this latest outbreak of hostilities on Iran. But how does Iran see it?
1: Well, Iran never put out such a statement. In fact, according to Article 5 of the MOU, the Strait of Hormuz is supposed to be under Iranian authority during the period when the MOU is valid. And that is something that the Americans accepted. But the Americans went and opened up their own corridor in violation of the deal, and their proxies in the region that helped them attack Iran cooperated with that, with Americans to violate the deal, meaning the Saudis, the Kuwaitis, the Emiratis. They sent their tankers through that corridor. After many warnings, finally, the Iranians struck three tankers who were in violation and who had ignored Iran's report, warnings. And that's all the fault of the United States. The United States has violated every single article of the MOU. It has not carried out any of its commitments. And the world knows that. And Marco Rubio is the Secretary of State for a president who is known to be utterly dishonest. So no one really takes any of their propaganda seriously.
0: Dr. Morandi, we have to leave it there. Thanks for being with us.
1: Thank you for having me.
0: Shipping in the Strait of Hormuz has once again ground to a halt as the fight for control of the waterway continues. And there are some reports two Saudi oil tankers have been turned back in the Red Sea after a warning from Yemen's Houthi movement. For more, we turn now to Amir Hanjani. He is a board member at the Quincy Institute for Responsible Statecraft. He joins us from New York. Amir, great to have you with us.
3: It's nice to be with you.
0: Now, at least four U.S. soldiers have been killed over the weekend as Iran and the United States have escalated attacks on each other. U.S. President Trump is threatening that Iran will pay for the killing of those U.S. soldiers many times over. So we see that this conflict is now rapidly escalating day by day. Where do you see it heading?
3: Well, I think that a return to the level of the conflict of a few months ago, all-out war, where there are missiles being rained down on Tehran and in retaliation, Iran is launching missiles and drones at capitals in the Gulf, is still a little ways away. I call this, what's happening right now, is controlled escalation. Iran is trying to essentially hit as many U.S. bases in the region as they can to disrupt logistics and troop movements. And Iran and the United States in turn is trying to hit as many missile launchers and as many drone factories and areas in the south close to the Straits of Hormuz where Iran has artillery to degrade their ability to launch attacks in the Straits. That's the state of play right now.
0: Right.

0: There are a number of reasons that are being offered on why these hostilities are breaking out periodically. I mean, one of them is that there are differing interpretations on the part of the United States and Iran on parts of that memorandum of understanding that they signed, particularly on who controls the Strait of Hormuz, and that goes particularly to Article 5 of that MOU. I mean, to what extent is that misunderstanding or misinterpretation on the side of on both sides driving this conflict?
1: I think that's a major piece of it, but there are other parts of the MOU that both sides claim are not being fulfilled based on their respective interpretations of it. For Iran, the issue of Lebanon is a big issue as well, because they wanted a cessation of hostilities there and for Israel to pull out of Lebanon completely. That's not what's happening. The U.S., Israel, and Lebanon are conducting their own negotiation there. But the main issue, as you said, is this interpretation about Clause 5. Iran believes that the Straits of Hormuz should be governed by Oman itself and the littoral states around it. And the U.S. believes that Iran can essentially, the parts of the straits that go by Iranian territorial waters, that okay, Iran will let you have your say there, but anything that covers Oman and the other Gulf states, is off limits to you. And that's why tankers were going through the southern corridor of Omani waters, and they were turning off their transponders. That's what got the Iranians upset. That's what they issued warnings for. That's what they started eventually hitting boats, hitting ships and tankers because of. And that's because for Iran, they don't want the Straits of Hormuz to have two different sets of laws, one for Iran and one for Oman. They want it to be a unified management of the strait.
0: Right. There is one other reason we are hearing, and admittedly, it is speculation, but it is very informed opinion, looking at where it's coming from. And there has been reporting in the United States that the U.S. never actually intended to abide by the terms of the Memorandum of Understanding and actually saw it as a means to regroup in the region, to resupply their armed forces. What do you make of that? Do you think there's any credence to that?
1: Well, I think that's the Iranian narrative. Mm-hmm. I think, look, both sides, when there's a cessation of hostilities in any conflict, are going to rearm, they're going to re-up, and they're going to prepare for the resumption of hostilities, right? This would happen in Ukraine and Russia. This would happen in any conflict, because Iran hasn't been defeated militarily. So they're always going to look to rearm and re-up. And the U.S. is going to look to do the same so they can have leverage to bring to bear in a further negotiation with Iran. And I think Iran saw that, and the U.S. saw what Iran was doing, obviously hitting those ships, and said, okay, now we're gonna hit them again. The problem with that thinking on both sides is it gets into an escalatory spiral where you keep going up the escalatory ladder. And of course, we've had the unfortunate deaths of four American servicemen. So there needs to. This is why right now I control this period. I name this period managed escalation. It's controlled escalation. They don't want it to get too far out of hand, because if it gets too far out of hand, they're not going to be able to clean it up at the negotiating table.
0: So as you point out, this is managed escalation. What hopes then do you have for a diplomatic a solution to this?
1: I still think that's the only way the Trump administration and Iran can get out of this conflict, end this conflict, because a return to all-out war would have such a catastrophic effect for the global economy, for the $5 to $7 trillion of energy infrastructure in the Gulf, both sides of the Persian Gulf. If that energy infrastructure

0: is at play and is targeted. You know, you're talking about, you know, a global, not just a global recession, but possibly a global depression. 25% of the world's energy supply, mostly to Asian countries, by the way, some to Europe, but mostly to Asia, comes out of the Persian Gulf and the Straits of Hormuz. You know, neither Iran, the United States, or the Arab states of the Persian Gulf can afford to have that infrastructure annihilated and to go back to war. So there has to be an off-ramp whereby they can negotiate and put it into it. Iran is not going to give up. They're not going to, you know, the U.S. has really two options. They can have a land invasion of Iran to try and control the Straits of Hormuz, control the southern part of Iran. That, expect heavy casualties in that, and that's not really feasible. I don't think Trump wants to go there. Or they can negotiate.
1: You know, and looking at the kind of pain that Iran is prepared to tolerate while these hostilities go on, there was a piece that was written by one of your colleagues, Vali Nasser, who is a professor at Johns Hopkins University. I want to read to you part of that piece and get your assessment of what he said. He said, Tehran will accept the inevitable economic hardships that another U.S. naval blockade will entail, believing that its own pressure on the global economy by closing the Strait of Hormuz and potentially the Bab el-Mandeb Strait and the Red Sea will force Trump to blink first. Well, that Bab el-Mandeb Strait is already now under a blockade from the Houthis. But what do you make of that analysis by Vali Nasser?
0: I think that's, you know, more or less the correct analysis, because for Iran, they want this to be the final war. They want it, they want the United States, the global economy, the Arab states of the Persian Gulf to realize that, that Iran can't be broken. It can't be... forced to give up its strategic interests. It cannot be isolated from the global economy anymore and put in the penalty box, if you will, of sanctions. That this is, in a sense, from Iran's perspective, its chance now to rewrite the rules for itself as a country in the global economy and the global security architecture. This, in a sense, this is the war for them to end future wars. Tolerate this pain now, inflict as much of it as you can to the global economy, to the United States, so that they'll never, it won't happen again. Because everyone will, when they're thinking about this a second time around, they'll say, this was so bad, we're not going to go back to that. Yeah. And it's been 47 years of building up to this since the Islamic Revolution.
1: Amir Hanjani, great to have you with us. Thanks for your time. We now turn to Lebanon and the U.S. brokered framework agreement between Israel and Lebanon. The Lebanese president, Joseph Aoun, is meeting with U.S. President Donald Trump in Washington as the Lebanese army begins to take control of three southern villages. Joining us now from London is Yossi Meckelberg. He is a senior consulting fellow with the Middle East and North Africa program at Chatham House. And from Beirut, Lebanon, Habib Battar is an independent journalist and founder of the Beirut Report. Thanks to both of you for being with us. Habib, let me start with you. As I said, the Lebanese president, Joseph Aoun, is having a meeting with President Trump right here in Washington. It's the first such visit by a Lebanese head of state since 2009. What do you believe is behind this visit? What is the Lebanese president hoping to achieve?
2: Well, it's important to note that Lebanon is a very small country with no real leverage in these negotiations. And Lebanon is very much beholden, the Lebanese military, to the American government. The American government funds the Lebanese military. The American government pays the salaries of the Lebanese military and gives them all the equipment they need. So in many ways, you know, the Lebanese president might feel obliged, right, to go to the person who is really funding the country at this point. And Lebanon claims that they are trying to achieve a kind of resolution to this war that has destroyed so much of Lebanon. But, you know, for a lot of Lebanese, you know, this feels like a kind of a trap, you know, that Lebanon is being told to do what Israel and the United States could not do, which is to disarm Hezbollah. So if the United States and Israel, the two of the most powerful countries on earth, the most deadliest militaries, could not achieve destroying Hezbollah, which is, you know, claims to be defending Lebanese territory from Israeli occupation, how could the Lebanese army, which is, has no air power, has no armor, you know, how could they actually do this job that

0: these imperial powers could not.
1: So what then would President Owen hope to walk away from after this meeting? We're told that he's going to present a plan to disarm Hezbollah. Is the Lebanese army capable of doing that?
0: Well, as I said, the Lebanese army is, you know, a very outdated force with no air power, and this is by design. The United States has not allowed the Lebanese military to, acquire any powerful weapons that could defend themselves from Israel. Israel is, by design, you know, intended to be the dominant power in this region. Many Lebanese are saying this is a kind of a surrender deal. Hezbollah has been the only part of Lebanon that has been able to resist Israeli forces from entering further into the country, and they were the only force able to eject Israeli forces back in the year 2000. And so many Lebanese feel that, you know, the president is giving up Lebanon's most powerful tool here in order to kind of surrender to the Americans. But of course, it's being framed differently. There's a lot of Lebanese who believe that America wants to help Lebanon, that America is a force for freedom. It is a kind of a delusional thinking for many others who see that they have been behind the destruction of over 60 Lebanese villages, completely wiped off the map. And even Lebanese orchards and olive groves have been just bulldozed and destroyed and burned with white phosphorus, all paid for by the American tax dollar. So it's kind of difficult for many Lebanese to understand what could be achieved when the force that has actually destroyed your country, it seems that they're going to actually help you. There's a bit of a delusional thinking for many, it seems, that there's a kind of a fantasy that America will save the day and help Lebanon. But we've seen in Iran, and we've seen all over the world, right? It's been a very violent outcome for the people, the locals, and the indigenous people who live there.
1: Yeah. Yossi Mickelberg, the Israeli army is going to be moving out of three areas in southern Lebanon and then handing over control of those areas to the Lebanese army. But, you know, and the goal is to demilitarize and disarm Hezbollah. But as we've just heard, the Lebanese army is not going to be capable of doing that. So what is your understanding of what this means? I mean, is Israel withdrawing completely from these areas and handing over control to the Lebanese, or will Israel still have strong control over what goes on there?
2: Obviously, those are early days. It's all experimental. And it might be the case that it would fail completely or partially because not everyone is playing the role that the memorandum of understanding would like them to play. And I think sometimes we need to differentiate between what Israel want to achieve strategically with Lebanon and the mindless way that they are doing that, as you know, just described, and using disproportionate and unnecessary force, not only against the Hezbollah, but against civilians and leaving a trail of destruction. But it's actually Israel's interest at the end of the day to expand this pilot area to see that the Lebanese army is capable to take over and maintain it while Hezbollah forces are not entering into it. And if this were gradually, it's not going to happen immediately, eventually to withdraw to the border, you know, back to the border between Israel and Lebanon, and ensure again that there is difference between what is the political border and what is the security border. While Israeli troops are not inside Lebanon, but this is all taken by the Lebanese government or by the Lebanese military. Is it possible? Obviously, the Lebanese army needs support, needs training, but it also needs Israel to behave sensibly in a way that it will attract also the support of the Lebanese people, and this not done by destroying villages and leaving scorched earth behind it.
1: Right, and you see, looking at Israel's goals, whether it be strategic or political, I mean, it wasn't so long ago that the Israeli Defense Minister, Israel Katz, was talking about expanding or extending the Israeli border into Lebanon. But we've just had the former Prime Minister, Ehud Barak, who told the Associated Press that the occupation of Lebanon does not serve Israel's security interests. He says, and I'm quoting him here, in order to destroy totally Hezbollah, you'd have to conquer the whole of Lebanon. And most Israelis do not believe that is possible. So what do you think the ultimate goal is?
2: Well, Israel tried it in 1982. It didn't actually work in Israel's favor. It ended actually with Ehud Barak as prime minister withdrawing in the guise of night, making

0: A 2000, you know, and yeah, causing huge damage in Lebanon, thousands and thousands of people killed there, and Israel lost many soldiers. This is not the solution. The solution at the end of the day is work with the Lebanese government to ensure that there is security. So, again, at the end of the day, Hezbollah is a Lebanese problem. They need to deal with this one way or another. Hezbollah can't serve as a force, serves Iran, you know, whether it's immediately after October 7, 2023, decided to attack Israel, or again a few months ago when the war with Iran started. But Israel's strategic aim, and let's forget about some of really mindless politicians, especially with the extreme right wing, that suggests to a permanent occupation of Lebanon or even to build settlements there. Most of Israeli strategies, politicians, even Netanyahu, understand that as long as the border is secure and the northern communities of Israel are safe, because until the war, you know, for until Israel actually entered into Lebanon, the northern communities were not safe. They were under attack. So the solution is actually going back to UN Security Resolution 1701 and implement it to the letter.
1: We are going to have to leave it there. We've run out of time. But Yossi Mekelberg, Habib Batar, thanks to both of you for being with us. And that's it for this edition of The Heat. I'm Arun Daidu in Washington.

0: modern vitality, born of ancient civilizations. Asia exemplifies diversity in its best sense, and welcomes changes at the fastest pace. Asia Today brings you the headlines from the most populous continent, puts in focus politics, economies, and faces, and takes you on a tour of the sights from the region and beyond.
1: You might think you are better informed in an information age. 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The fact is, many nations and peoples are still underrepresented. And data poverty shuts out many. We at CGTN are committed to transcending the information gap and the digital divide. CGTN, bridging nations and civilizations. 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

0: The U.S. and Iran keep up their daily attacks while Trump officials admit the war has cost tens of billions of dollars in their bid to request even more funding from Congress. That is ASEAN foreign ministers issue a joint statement expressing deep concern about the effects of renewed fighting on the region's people and economies.
1: Nothing is free. The more token you are using, the more money you're going to pay.
0: How the real cost of AI is causing the Silicon Valley to take a second look at how to use it. Hello, and thanks so much for joining us. I'm Mike Walter in Washington, D.C. Top U.S. military officials appeared at a congressional hearing to request more money to fight the war with Iran. Defense Secretary Pete Hegseth said the war has cost the U.S. more than $37 billion so far, and billions more are needed to keep up the fighting. It's the first time Hegseth has publicly answered lawmakers' questions since the fighting reignited this month. And many senators were not happy with what they were hearing. CGTN's Walter Morris is live in our newsroom with the latest. Walter?
2: Well, Mike, top Trump administration officials say the United States' war with Iran has cost $37.5 billion so far. And Tuesday, they went to Capitol Hill to ask lawmakers for more money to fund the conflict. U.S. Secretary of Defense Pete Hegseth and Chairman of the Joint Chiefs of Staff General Dan Kane testified before the Senate Appropriations Committee Tuesday afternoon. The Trump administration is asking Congress for another $80 billion. The war is going

0: into its fifth month, and the additional money will reportedly be used to replenish the U.S. military's weapons stockpile. Now, this is the first time top military officials have answered questions from lawmakers since the conflict reignited earlier this month. During his remarks, Hegseth told the committee the U.S. military requires a generational investment, and he was challenged by members of both parties over how the administration is handling the war.
1: Iran has been firing at U.S. military bases in the region and ships for the last week. How is it possible if their capabilities were, quote, functionally destroyed?
2: Well, Senator, Iran is at the weakest point militarily it has ever been in the past decade. Certainly, maybe in 47 years, as they've gathered effectively a terror army.
3: Do we have the ability to destroy whatever is underneath Pickaxe Mountain?
2: A lot of our capabilities are classified, but if anybody in the world can reach anything on this, on God's green earth, it's the United States military, the most powerful military in the world. It's all about options and trade-offs.
4: And at what point do you stop asking Americans to foot the bill for a war they don't support on top of an inflated budget request and billions in reconciliation funds that you still haven't spent?
2: Well, Senator, I obviously don't agree with your characterization of that.
4: I appreciate that, but you didn't ask. But I want you to answer my question. I know you don't agree with my characterization. I don't agree with yours either.
0: And the hearing comes after U.S. Central Command wrapped up the 10th consecutive night of strikes against Iran. The Pentagon says U.S. forces struck Iranian military command centers, air defense systems, and missile and drone launch sites Monday. According to a statement, CENTCOM launched the latest strikes to degrade Iran's ability to attack commercial ships traveling through the Strait of Hormuz. Military officials say U.S. forces have helped approximately 900 vessels transit the strait since May, and the American military is, quote, prepared to hold Iran accountable for attacks on civilian mariners. And Tuesday, a Pentagon spokesman revealed on social media that nearly 100 U.S. service members have been injured since July 7th, but 96% have returned to active duty. Roughly 430 U.S. troops have been injured since the conflict began. Mike?
5: Walter, thanks so much for the update. U.S. President Donald Trump hosted his Lebanese counterpart, Joseph Aoun, on Tuesday. Ahead of the meeting, Trump said he would speak to Hezbollah if the Lebanese president asked him to. Jagruti Davi has more on the White House talks.
6: A handshake for Joseph Aoun, the first Lebanese president to visit the White House in 17 years, and a show of support for Lebanon.
7: It's been a very badly treated place and country, and we're going to have it properly treated and treated with respect that it deserves.
6: After the warm welcome, it was down to business. Aoun's agenda, disarming Hezbollah and ensuring the militant group and Israel withdraw from southern Lebanon, the terms of the U.S.-brokered framework deal. But the first phase is already facing its first hurdle. Hours before Presidents Trump and Aoun's White House meeting, the Lebanese army claimed Israeli troops opened fire near their units, deployed in a so-called pilot zone, the southern Lebanese town of Zawtar al-Gharbiya, recently vacated by Israeli soldiers. President Aoun hopes the U.S. will use its leverage with Israel to make sure it stays out of southern Lebanon. Mr. Trump says he'll look into what's happening in pilot zones. He's also prepared to speak to Hezbollah. He's less forthcoming about its backer, Iran.
7: I will tell you, they want to desperately meet, and until they're ready to meet in a meaningful way, we have no interest in even...
6: At the same time, there are rising fears of a new front in the war with Iran, as Tehran-backed Houthi rebels threaten to blockade the Red Sea. President Trump says if that happens, the U.S., quote, will just have to take care of business. Jagruti Dave, CGTN, Washington.
5: Meantime, Iran says the U.S. is solely responsible for the escalation in hostilities between the two countries, and large American corporations may be paying the price. Sepper Sarmi explains from Tehran.
8: There was a statement from the IRGC regarding attacks on Bahrain. Let me read that to you. Relying on Almighty God, IRGC, in continuation of Operation Nest Second, targeted and destroyed central data infrastructure of American company Amazon in Bahrain with several cruise missiles. So this is the most important thing that has happened, because a U.S. bombed Iran, and mostly in southern parts in the past few days. But recently, cities like Tabriz in northwestern Iran and

0: coast of Shiraz in south of Iran. These two cities have also been attacked. But most hits took place in southern part near the shore of the Persian Gulf. And Iran has responded by retaliating by targeting countries like Kuwait, Bahrain, and Jordan. According to reports, a desalination facility and power plants also caught on fire in Kuwait. About, you know, personally, I don't see any kind of diplomatic solution or diplomatic hope on the diplomatic front. But yesterday, I attended Foreign Ministry weekly press briefing, and the spokesperson said some mediation has been offered by some countries. But when he was asked on more details regarding any diplomatic activity, he preferred not to give us any more details. So for now, the situation is very fragile. The Strait of Hormuz and the Persian Gulf is charged. Practically, we don't see any utility in the memorandum of understanding, and many experts consider it dead.
1: Iranian-backed Houthi rebels are opening a new front in the war with the maritime blockade on Saudi Arabia. Saudi's foreign minister condemning the move, with the threat to global energy supplies and trade reaching a tipping point. Ehan Alfandi has our report.
2: The region is seeing a new escalation between Ansarullah, known as the Houthis, and Saudi Arabia. It comes after the group's armed forces declared a ban on Saudi-linked shipping. They said the move is a response to what they describe as a continued blockade of Yemen and part of what they call blockade for blockade strategy. The group warned against dealing with these vessels within what it called its area of operations, saying the ban takes effect immediately. Saudi Arabia has condemned the blockade, labeling it a violation of international law and a threat to maritime security. It said it would take the necessary measures to protect trade routes and its vessels. Sana'a foreign minister claims the measure is a self-defense in response to what it describes as Saudi Arabia's delay in implementing a roadmap to peace and continued restrictions on Yemen's oil and gas resources. It said taking action now is less costly than waiting for a certain future. This is the biggest escalation between Ansarullah and Saudi Arabia since the de-escalation period began in 2022. And the United Nations has warned the situation could deteriorate further. It's calling all sides to show restraint, avoid actions that could trigger a new cycle of violence, and return to talks under UN mediation while preserving their relative calm in Yemen. Yab Alfandi, CGTN, Sana'a.
1: China's Foreign Minister Wang Yi is in the Philippines for a series of ASEAN meetings and bilateral talks. Ryan Meltzer reports from Manila.
3: With the armed clashes between Thailand and Cambodia coming to an end and the U.S. Supreme Court striking down the high tariffs Washington had imposed on the region, the Philippines may have hoped for a more stable year as ASEAN chair. But that hasn't been the case. Instead, Southeast Asia has been hard hit by the fallout from the U.S.-Iran conflict, with countries facing fuel shortages, supply chain disruptions, and rising costs, adding fresh challenges to an already uncertain regional landscape. Following their main meeting, ASEAN foreign ministers issued a joint statement expressing deep concern over the renewed fighting between the United States and Iran, warning of both the immediate and long-term impact the conflict could have on the people and economies of ASEAN. Over the next 2 days, the foreign ministers of China, Japan, Russia, India, the United States, and other countries will join a series of broader regional meetings and bilateral talks. Chinese Foreign Minister Wang Yi is expected to meet several key counterparts, including the foreign minister of host nation, the Philippines, amid heightened tensions between the two countries. Yet that's one of ASEAN's enduring strengths, to bring together countries that often have significant differences, to promote dialogue, ease tensions, and seek common ground. Ryan Meltzer, CGTN, Manila.
1: China's launched a protest against the Philippines after a confrontation in the South China Sea between the Philippine Navy and the Chinese Coast Guard. A spokesperson at China's Ministry of Foreign Affairs said the Philippine Navy ship actually infringed on Chinese maritime territory.
4: As is well known, on May 9, 1999, a Philippine warship illegally anchored on Rengaijiao under the pretext of running aground.

0: China has repeatedly requested the Philippine side to toll it away, and the Philippine side has also made many promises. But 27 years have passed, and the Philippine side has still not fulfilled its commitment. China's determination to safeguard its territorial sovereignty and maritime rights and interests is unwavering.
1: China says Philippines Navy ships actually rammed a Chinese Coast Guard patrol boat on Monday and then struck Chinese personnel with oars. Still ahead, U.S. President Donald Trump came into office promising an end to birthright citizenship. Following his recent defeat in the Supreme Court, he has vowed to continue that fight. After the break, we'll take a closer look at where the debate over birthright citizenship goes from here.
2: You might think you are better informed in an information age. 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And data poverty shuts out many. We at CGTN are committed to transcending the information gap and the digital divide. CGTN, bridging nations and civilizations. 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
1: To Ukraine now, where at least three people were killed in a Russian airstrike on a residential building in the southern city of Zaporizhia. Warehouses were set on fire, and in the northern city of Sumy, drones struck a shopping center and a residential building. Ukraine and Russia have also been targeting ports and ships as both countries begin their grain exports. Ukraine's President Zelensky has fired his military's commander-in-chief. Oleksandr Syrsky is the country's largest military leadership shakeup since 2024, replacing him as a new commander-in-chief, Mihailo Drapani. The move follows days of protest over the dismissal of a popular defense minister who had known disputes with Syrsky over reforms in the military. And the U.S. is reigniting its trade war with Canada. U.S. President Trump has slapped a 50% tariff on nearly $20 billion worth of imports. Trump says it's in retaliation for discriminatory treatment of American-made cars, alcohol, and dairy products. The president invoked a never-before-used clause from the Tariff Act of 1930, which allows a president to impose punitive tariffs against trading partners thought to have discriminated against U.S. goods. The new levies will go into effect next month. When the U.S. Supreme Court upheld birthright citizenship back in June, it came as a relief to immigrant communities. But could the Trump administration pursue other options to push through new restrictions? Victor Ning explores.
3: Celebrations last month as the U.S. Supreme Court upheld the right to birthright citizenship enshrined in the 14th Amendment of the Constitution. It states any child born in the U.S. is a citizen of rights, and a ruling disparaged by President Donald Trump, who even made an unprecedented appearance at the High Court to hear oral arguments in the case back in April.
4: To have to accept it's the Supreme Court, so I'll accept. I think it's very bad for our nation. We're the only nation that does it. No other nation does that birthright citizenship. No, not even close.
3: Originally designed to guarantee citizenship to the children of slaves in the U.S., birthright was extended by the landmark 1898 case of Wong Kim Ark, an ethnic Chinese child born in the U.S. to immigrant parents. That case was settled at the height of anti-Asian immigration sentiment more than 100 years ago. But what does the recent ruling mean today and for tomorrow? President Trump, in the first hours of his second term in office, signed an executive order limiting birthright citizenship in a bid to exclude the children of illegal immigrants. With that now struck down, a collective sigh of relief among many immigrants and their advocates.
5: It's important for my kids to have a status because I don't want them to be going through what with the immigration process that I had to go through. Since I was little, knowing that I was undocumented, that I was in a foreign country.
3: But the Supreme Court ruling may not end the fight. President Trump says he'll ask the High Court to look at the case again, a highly unlikely scenario. And the White House has other options too, including drafting a more narrowly defined executive order or a steep uphill climb to mend the law through Congress. Many legal experts doubt that will happen.

0: I do not expect him to do that. I think instead he will turn to using today's decision as a political weapon, in which he shows his supporters that he carried through on the promise that he made on the campaign trail to narrow access to birthright citizenship, and that he was stymied only by the justices of the Supreme Court.
1: There's little appetite in Congress to amend this right. On the books now for more than 150 years, it would require overwhelming support at a time when congressional Republicans see their majorities narrowing and under challenge in upcoming elections. The administration, meanwhile, says without proof that the ruling will encourage illegal immigration among women who want to deliver so-called anchor babies in the country, as well as birth tourism, practiced when pregnant women travel to the U.S. on a tourist visa for the sole purpose of giving birth and guaranteeing their child U.S. citizenship. Such evidence is scant, but as immigration remains a contentious issue in the U.S., it is unlikely the rhetoric will cease. For now, the reality remains: any child born in the U.S. is automatically a citizen. Victor Ning, CGTN.
2: Still ahead, how the cost of AI is causing Silicon Valley to think twice about how to use it. That story after a break.
3: ...360-degree profiles of industry movers and shakers, tech mavericks, and policymakers. We drill down on their success. We ask how they set strategy and how they navigate in an increasingly competitive market. Real talk, real business. Join the conversation. BizTalk, only on CGTN.

0: France's parliament has adopted a bill that bans social media access for children under the age of 15, the first of its kind in Europe. The measures are set to take effect in September. New accounts will be prohibited, with exceptions for educational use. Already existing accounts won't be restricted until January. Platforms will be required to use age verification systems, except for YouTube and WhatsApp. It's somewhat similar to Australia's laws, which have run into snags in terms of effectiveness. Social media companies and some analysts are staunch opponents to blanket bans for children. AI is transforming business, but not without a cost. High use of AI chatbots and tools have resulted in a workplace trend called token maxing. CGTN's Mark New explains.
1: When AI reads a prompt, roughly every four characters equals a token. Earlier this year, how many tokens an AI tech worker used became a sign of productivity, with companies encouraging maximum usage, which came to be known as token maxing. Companies such as Meta and Amazon even used leaderboards to reward workers who used the most tokens.
2: But there's a dark side of that. Nothing is free. The more token you are using, the more money you're going to pay.
3: We've heard that many companies are already blowing through their annual token budget.
1: Finance department stepped in, forcing companies to slash AI budgets and shift policies toward token minimizing or token mining. But that opened the door for Chinese AI models, such as Z.AI's GLM, Alibaba's Qwen, and Moonshot's Kimi, to move in at a lower price.
2: The reason for the Chinese models to be cheap is multiple factors. Number one, they are open source. Basic open source means what? Means the code is there, you can download it, you can check it. Now you have hundreds of thousands of engineers, software engineers, that are helping the company for free. The other thing is they found a way to program better.
1: Banafa asked both Kimi and ChatGPT who won the World Cup and why.
2: Now,
1: ChatGPT's answer is far more detailed, but he says Kimi's answer is simpler and more straightforward, sometimes all that's really needed. He asked both chatbots to compare the token prices of the leading U.S. AI models compared to Chinese models.
4: OpenAI, $35, Kimi, $18, Claude, $12, Gemini, $14, and Minimax from China, $1.55.
2: Yes.
4: Wow, that's way lower.
2: Yeah. Google and Meta.
1: Lower prices have led U.S.

0: U.S. companies like Airbnb and Amazon to incorporate Alibaba's Kuen, while cryptocurrency exchange Coinbase says it switched to Kimi and GLM to help it cut AI spending in half.
1: The future I see for AI, it should not be measured by how many tokens you have. It should be measured how smart the question itself. I envision that we're going to get to an area of the AI where the system will tell you there is another way for you to ask this question. Instead of relying on the human to squeeze their brain, there is a step saying, this is not the right way to ask that question. You can ask it this way. This is how much it's going to save you.
0: Banafa says the problem with that is that AI companies may have little incentive to help users spend less per prompt, since ultimately that could mean less money for them. Mark New, CGTN, San Francisco.
2: The Farnborough International Air Show is one of the world's largest commercial aviation events. This year, however, aircraft orders are no longer the main attraction. Lee Jin-Wah explains why.
3: Hello and welcome to Farnborough International Air Show. If you're a regular at the event, you know one thing straight away, bring your earplugs, because when the fighter jets are roaring overhead, they're unbelievably loud. That is Airbus A350-1000, the latest iteration of long-haul flights capable of flying from the United Kingdom to Australia non-stop. This place used to be where Airbus and Boeing competed for multi-billion dollar deals, but this year the spotlight is shifting. Well, this year is more about autonomous weapons, artificial intelligence and drone startups. It's not simply about who can build the best aircraft. It's more about who can build the fastest and smartest defense technologies. Around half of the show's record 1,600 exhibitors are defense related, up from roughly 40% at previous editions. The challenge of the global aviation industry isn't demand, it is delivery. Supply chain disruptions, labor shortages and delayed engines have slowed down global production. And China has an increasing presence at the event. Chinese manufacturers play a key role in the global supply chain.
4: There's not a single country in the world that can make a commercial aircraft by itself. Airbus and Boeing are buying from China, are selling to China. It's the same story in China.
5: Our Chinese titanium sponge cannot go into the overseas in the last 5 years. But in after the Ukraine crisis, after that, so a lot of companies, especially for the aerospace markets, had proved some Chinese sponge to come in. So for the aerospace market, titanium is increasing. Especially in these 3 or 5 years.
6: In terms of landing gear, we are contributing a very large share for the global supply chain. And for aerostructures, we are also a very important supplier to the supply chain. But we have some long way to go, maybe in terms of engines.
3: While fighter jets, passenger airplanes and choppers are still thundering overhead, the real battle is also happening on the ground in factories, supply chains and the race to develop the next generation of aerospace and defense technology. Li Jianhua, CGTN, Farnborough, England.
2: And staying with an aeronautical theme, Ireland has a new direct flight to China. The Dublin nonstop to Shanghai has just launched with senior Chinese officials, including China's Eastern chairman at the inauguration. Ken Brown is in Dublin with more.
7: 239 passengers board the maiden China Eastern Airline flight on Monday connecting Shanghai and Dublin, a 13-hour flight that will run three times a week.
8: One, three, two.
7: Wang Zhiqing, chairman of China Eastern Airlines, is the center in this video, helping to cut the ribbon for the opening ceremony. China and Ireland are closer than ever thanks to direct routes between Dublin and Beijing and Dublin and Shanghai run by Hainan Airlines and China Eastern, opening up greater business, academic and cultural exchanges.
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7: Cultural ties are strengthening. Chinese students are coming to Ireland in record numbers, and Irish people are learning Mandarin Chinese too, as we found out at Dublin Airport. 那你为什么会说这个话？

0: 我在中国读书了，在北京2年读书，然后我现在在上海开了一个公司。
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0: And you also, you have a sheep to help you sleep.
1: 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I think it's very cute.
0: It is, it is. Have a safe flight.
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3: And that is The World Today. Thank you so much for watching. I'm Mike Walter, Global Business with Sean Calebs. Comes your way next. And for more news anytime, check out our website. It is cgtn.com.

0: Trump officials are asking U.S. Congress for tens of billions of dollars more in defense spending as the conflict with Iran escalates. I'm Sean Caleb in Washington, D.C. And coming up in this full hour of global business, the United States is reigniting its trade war with Canada. President Trump has slapped a 50% tariff on nearly $20 billion worth of Canadian imports. Plus, here in the U.S., a look at cyclosporiasis, the outbreak that has sickened thousands of people. First up this hour, a top U.S. military official appeared at a congressional hearing to request more money as the conflict with Iran continues to escalate. Defense Secretary Pete Hegseth said the war has already cost the United States more than $37 billion and billions more now needed to keep fighting. It is the first time Hegseth has publicly answered lawmakers' questions since the fighting reignited this month, and many senators were not happy with what they heard. Walter Morris tells us more.
1: Top Trump administration officials say the United States' war with Iran has cost $37.5 billion so far. And Tuesday, they went to Capitol Hill to ask lawmakers for more money to fund the conflict. U.S. Secretary of Defense Pete Hegseth and Chairman of the Joint Chiefs of Staff General Dan Kane testified before the Senate Appropriations Committee Tuesday afternoon. The Trump administration is asking Congress for another $80 billion. The war is going into its fifth month, and the additional money will reportedly be used to replenish the U.S. military's weapons stockpile. This is the first time top military officials have answered questions from lawmakers since the conflict reignited earlier this month. During his remarks, Hegseth told the committee that the U.S. military requires a generational investment, and he was challenged by members of both parties over how the administration is handling the war.
2: Iran has been firing at U.S. military bases in the region and ships for the last week. How is it possible if their capabilities were, quote, functionally destroyed?
3: Senator, Iran is at the weakest point militarily it has ever